0: From CBC News, The World This Hour, I'm Sarah McMillan. Canada and U.S. negotiators continue to hammer out the final details of a potential trade deal. If they conclude by tomorrow night, Canada could avoid another round of punishing tariffs. Kate McKenna has the latest from Washington.
1: We had a long, detailed meeting with Ambassador Greer and his colleagues.
2: U.S.-Canada Trade Minister Dominic LeBlanc speaking as he left a three-hour meeting with U.S. Trade Representative Jamieson Greer. Both sides are locked in negotiations, sprinting towards a final deal before tomorrow at midnight. If no deal is reached, the U.S. says it will implement 50% tariffs on $27 billion in Canadian exports.
1: We're very close. We continue to make progress. And we're going to stay here and do the work that's necessary until we get to that point.
2: No details of the agreement have been formally released, but it is expected to include lower tariffs on the steel, aluminum, and auto sectors. In exchange, the Prime Minister asked premiers to agree to put U.S. booze back on the shelves. Kate McKenna, CBC News, Washington.
0: Provinces and territories pulled American booze from store shelves last year in response to tariffs and to protest comments from President Donald Trump about making Canada the 51st state. Manitoba Premier Wab Kanu says he hasn't agreed yet to bring the booze back.
3: What I would say to Canadians is leave it there. If we put the booze back on the shelves, don't buy it.
0: Nearly all Canadian provinces and territories currently have U.S. liquor bans. The exceptions are Alberta and Saskatchewan. The federal and Manitoba governments are being accused of violating the Charter of Rights and Freedoms by underfunding legal aid for criminal defense. Now the Canadian Civil Liberties Association is taking both to court. Cameron McIntosh has more from Winnipeg.
4: A central promise of our justice system is equality.
5: Speaking on the steps of the Manitoba legislature, Shakir Rahim of the Canadian Civil Liberties Association says underfunding of legal aid has real consequences.
4: Its people are pressured to make uninformed and false guilty pleas.
5: Legal aid is a government-funded program that provides legal help to people who can't afford a lawyer. The CCLA's constitutional challenge is being launched against the federal government and province of Manitoba, which has one of the lowest compensation rates in the country, just under $1,000 per case, if someone qualifies.
4: It is one system of justice for those who can afford to pay and another for those who cannot.
5: A spokesperson for the province says the government will not comment on matters before the court. Cameron McIntosh, CBC News, Winnipeg.
0: Police are investigating the possibility that a mystery man who collapsed on an Amsterdam street 3 years ago could be a Canadian missing for more than three decades. Simon Little has more.
6: We tried to make him able to communicate with speech computers, pointing at letters on maps, but nothing, unfortunately, has worked.
7: Amsterdam police spokesperson Marijke Stoor says the man they call Lucky, who is now in a Dutch care home, likely suffered a stroke or a brain hemorrhage. He had no ID and has lost the ability to communicate. This month, a cold case appeal drew a flood of tips, including a Canadian connection. Lucky strongly resembles a man named John Russell Kenny, who vanished from Vancouver 33 years ago.
6: We are in contact with the police in Vancouver to see what they need or what we need to make identification possible.
7: Stoor says Lucky, who paid for everything in cash and has no bank account, spoke English with a North American accent and was also nicknamed Chris the Canadian. Vancouver police confirmed they're collaborating with their Dutch counterparts, but both police forces stressed it's far too soon to conclude it's the same man. Simon Little, CBC News, Vancouver.
0: In Nigeria, people use shovels and their bare hands to bury the victims of a boat capsizing. Nearly 50 people died in the accident on a river in the northwestern Sokoto state. The boat was carrying dozens of people heading to farms for work. Witnesses say most victims are women and children. And that is The World This Hour. For CBC News, I'm Sarah McMillan.
8: And now the Environment Canada forecast for PEI. Partly cloudy skies tonight with a good chance of showers. Fog patches develop overnight. Southwest winds 20 kilometers an hour, dying down through the evening, and a low of 17. For Friday, fog patches break up. Skies clear through the morning. A high of 23, feeling like 28, and a high UV. Friday night, clear, a low of 12. Saturday, sunny, a high of 23. Saturday night, cloudy, a low of 17.
9: I'm Garbia Bailey, and for Tom Power, welcome to Q. The playwright, actor, and director Giovanni C. is a mainstay at the Stratford Festival. He's led theaters across Canada, and last year he mounted a play called Salesman in China in Stratford that is now part of the upcoming Mervish season. He's on a roll, and his latest, The Tao of the World, is a glitzy, sexy restoration comedy set in Singapore. All signs lead to another hit. Giovanni C. is here to talk theater, identity, COVID, and baseball. Plus, he's a young rising country superstar who didn't love the sound of his own voice growing up. Max McNown is getting comfortable with stardom. He dropped by to share some music and his story.

0: Now, just last year, I had an experience at the Stratford Festival in Ontario that I am still talking about. I went to see a production of a play called Salesman in China. It was co-written and directed by Giovanni C., the Montreal-based actor, playwright, and director. And it told the story of American playwright Arthur Miller's visit to China at the height of the 80s Cold War. He'd gone there to direct a Chinese version of Death of a Salesman. And the whole production left me speechless. Yes, that does happen. I have no notes on this production. It was that good. It was in Mandarin and English. It was poignant and smart and witty. Just a really engaging production. Honestly, it's one of the best things I have ever seen at the Stratford Festival. So when I heard that Giovanni had a new production at this year's Stratford Festival, you better believe I was there. That production is called The Tao of the World, and it's a play that kind of happened by chance. Because a few years ago, well into his career, Giovanni C. did something a little unique. He went back to school to do a directing MFA. And the challenge set out by his tutors was to, quote, direct something funny. So Giovanni decided to take on the 18th century British Restoration comedy by William Congreve called The Way of the World. But instead of doing a straight retelling, Giovanni flipped the script. He made it modern. He set it in Singapore. And the result is this fresh, risque, fast-paced comedy that looks at love, loyalty, and privilege. And why did he make these changes? Well, to explain all of that and a little bit about his journey in theater, Giovanni C. joined me in the Q studio. Hello.
1: Hello, Gargan.
0: How wonderful. Congratulations on The Tao of the World.
1: Thank you. You've
0: called it your homage to restoration comedy. And there's probably a few people that are scratching their heads going, restoration comedy, what is that exactly? So can you quickly explain what that is?
1: For sure. It's a bunch of plays that were written in what we think of as the Restoration era, which is the restoration of the crown after those years that Oliver Cromwell led the Commonwealth mm-hmm. after the English Civil Wars. When King James came back into the throne, that was known as a restoration period or the restoration era. Mm-hmm. And the comedies that were written at that time were really groundbreaking because a lot of these aristocrats who were in exile, most of them in France, they came back with a lot of newfangled ideas like women on stage.
0: Oh, my goodness.
1: I know. And
0: say it ain't so.
1: Yeah. Women writing plays. So, you know, it was the first, I think, in the English language, you got playwrights like Aphra Behn, Suzanne mm-hmm. Sanlivre, and they were writing incredible comedies. And everything was really bawdy and risque because these noblemen had been away for so long. And when they came back, they, you know, wanted to get it on. So
0: okay. So, well, I mean, now this feels like an awkward question, but what turned you to restoration as for this this production?
1: Well, for me, it was having seen a production of The Way of the World here in Toronto, and I don't remember even who did it because I was just a teenager at the time, mm-hmm. and there was a bit of a time crunch to choose a play to direct. I had started with a different play in mind, but got asked by the faculty to choose a comedy.
0: Yeah.
1: And I just blurted that out because I'd never acted in or directed restoration comedy, and I wanted to give it a shot. Mm-hmm. And when I started diving into the play, The Way of the World, which is a great play. I mean, it's not surprising it's still getting done 350 years after it debuted. But at that time being in the midst of COVID, it didn't feel like the right play for me to direct. And a lot of that had to do with, restoration comedy is wonderful in that everyone is scheming and plotting. And I love the gamesmanship. I love how brilliant everyone is at trying to outflank the other person. But it was really centered on that upper elite and at the cost of the people working underneath them. And if you think back to 2021 and where we were, how, you know, just the year before we were all promising, oh, we'll never take frontline workers for granted again.
0: Right.
1: All those people that we knew were being paid minimum wage in the supermarkets, all the people working in healthcare. Mm-hmm. Do you remember banging pots?
0: Oh, yeah.
1: Yeah.
0: For sure.
1: Within a year, though, as things were starting to clear up, what was happening? It was like all those things we promised to do.
0: Was just rolled right back. It was, it's as if the pandemic didn't happen.
1: Exactly.
0: Yeah. Mm-hmm.
1: And that's where this idea of restoration, like, you know, if you think even for the restoration era, like hundreds of thousands of people died during the English Civil War. Mm. Where was their restoration? Like the word restoration already has a point of view.
0: Sure.
1: It has a natural perspective.
0: Right.
1: So to me, as we were starting to emerge from COVID, I thought of what if I question what restoration means now, because we were hearing back to normal a lot. So again, at that time when I was seeing that we were already starting to take all these people who were essential to us for granted, in some ways, the White Lotus, you know, how it came about during. And I get it. A lot of people love the White Lotus, but to me, I got White Lotus'd out in the sense that it's supposed to be a social satire where really privileged people act selfishly and literally get away with murder. And that's supposed to be satire. And I'm thinking, this isn't satire. This is documentary.
0: Yeah, it's documentary and it's very sad in a lot of ways. Yeah.
1: Yeah. Mm-hmm. But if you make them really clever and you cast great actors, they're just kind of become lovable rogues. Well, I wanted to question that dynamic of why are we elevating these lovable rogues who treat people really badly and they're never held to account. So I really want to just question a bit where privilege and power sit. And you know, as I'm saying this, I'm realizing this is sounding terribly unfunny.
0: No.
1: And I want to emphasize this is a comedy. It's still very much a comedy.
0: Yeah, yeah, for sure.
1: You can talk about it really headily, but I always have to come back to, but I swear to God, it'll make you laugh.
0: It really will. I do wonder about this because restoration comedies traditionally set in the late 17th, early 18th century, right? Upper class England, as we discussed. But then you decided to put your story in modern day Singapore with a kind of a wink and a little shimmy towards Asian rom-coms like Crazy Rich Asians. So I wonder why it is that Singapore made sense to you, why it was a good fit for this story.
1: It was a perfect fit because I wanted to talk about a collision of cultures and class. And Singapore's, you know, really unique in Asia because it's that crossroads between so many different cultures. You know, if you saw Crazy Rich Asians, you'd walk away thinking Singapore was all Chinese. But in fact, there are four official languages. It's Mandarin and Tamil and Malay and then English, of course, because they were colonized by Britain for a while. And it really is this place where it's a confluence of all these cultures and people come from all over Asia and all over the world to earn a living there because it's such a prosperous nation full of opportunity. Mm-hmm. So it seemed like the perfect place to examine that intersection of race and class and privilege. And, you know, no matter if, you know, if I'm writing about Singapore in 2022 or with Salesman in China as China in 1983 or whatever, I'm always writing about here and now.
0: Yes.
1: That's what I'm aiming to do. And so if I wanted to think about what our society was like, Singapore was a really wonderful proxy. And I like these kind of these proxies because it adds a bit of distance. Like, you know, it's enough that you can recognize yourself. You can hopefully see bits of how we live in the way you experience a play, but it still feels unfamiliar in some ways.
0: Right. So you were writing the story for your directing MFA during the tail end of the pandemic. And I know that obviously that time would affect what you were writing. I wonder if your answer to this next question is a part of this because you had worked in theater for decades and that was before doing the MFA in Calgary. So you had already been an artistic director, Why did you decide that the MFA was something that needed to be done, to go back to school so far into your career?
1: I was actually following my wife. It was her idea.
0: Okay. It's as simple as that. No,
1: I kind of, you know, I'd chosen the last adventure, which was going out west to take over a theater in Vancouver as the artistic director. And she followed me and we spent a decade there. And it was time for her to choose the next. She suggested it, and it made a lot of sense. It was more pragmatic at first. Mm. What it was about was, okay, we're both really qualified to teach at a post-secondary level, but we're not credentialed. Mm. If we spend 2 years there, it will open up another avenue for us to be able to say, you know, teach at a post-secondary level.
0: Right.
1: So it was really practical. But then two things happened that surprised me. One was, of course, the pandemic. Like, we decided this before COVID, and it was just a godsend because even between like March of 2020 and September, when we started our studies, I was just languishing. I was, you know, like so many other people, even though I had things I could be working on, I was too distraught of, well, what's the point of working on this if maybe theater will never come back? Maybe this is the rest of our lives. I was just struggling. Mm. But then school just saved me. It gave me structure. It gave me a community. Just I can't emphasize how much I think being there at that time just kind of rescued me out of a deep funk. Mm. It strangely was like they were two of the most creative years of my life, along with Tao of the World. Leon and I worked on Salesman in China, and I wrote a whole other play that hasn't been produced yet that I'm hoping will be produced. But it was an incredibly just a fertile period.
0: I'm Garvia Bailey. You're listening to Q. You're in the middle of my conversation with the actor, director, and playwright, Giovanni C. He was just talking about what he got from going back to school in the middle of a successful career. One of the plays he wrote during that time, The Tao of the World, is on stage at the Stratford Festival right now. Giovanni has written and directed many acclaimed productions, and he said before that his work is connected to his personal search for identity and that he's forever looking for the space between. I wanted to get a deeper understanding of what he meant by that. Here's what Giovanni had to say.
1: You know, I think my situation isn't uncommon for children of immigrants, that sense that you're, you know, in my case, especially in the generation I was in, I wasn't Chinese enough for Chinese people, but I was too Chinese for white people. So I didn't belong anywhere. So much of what I write about is about, where do I belong? Mm. You know, all these people are maybe trapped between, they're searching for identity, whether it's my play Nine Dragons or Salesman in China is an interesting one for Ying Rocheng. That's a play I co-wrote with Leona Brody. You know, Ying is that bridge between Chinese culture, Western culture, and he feels like he's got one foot in both societies, and mm-hmm. it's disorienting at times.
0: Right. Does that kind of conclusion help you personally? Like, do you feel that in yourself in working through some of this? This identity. I don't want to get too therapy with you.
1: Yeah, no, I thank you, because it isn't exactly therapy, but it helps me. Yeah, it does help me process a lot of what's going on. And, you know, before I was saying, you know, a lot of it was, where do I belong? I think now, these days, especially, a lot of what I'm questioning is, what can I do? Where do I belong in the sense of, if there is so much out there that can be addressed and improved, how do I, as one person, make a difference? Because these are overwhelming times we live in. We can feel kind of helpless. So I think that's what I'm wrestling with now in my writing is that mm-hmm. sense, not just of where do I belong, but what can I do?
0: Yeah. I do want to go back to your beginnings in theater, because you started out as an actor. But growing up, you said that for you, becoming an actor was about as likely as, and I'm going to quote again, becoming an astronaut or starting shortstop for the Blue Jays. Both unlikely. Tell me about that. Why did acting feel like such such a far-fetched concept for you.
1: Nobody looked like me on stages. I mean, you know, they say see it to be it. And literally, no, you just didn't see Asian actors on, you saw very few non-white actors at all. But Asian actors, I mean, on stage, I honestly can't think of any when I was a teenager. It just, it was such a far-fetched idea. Not to mention the usual societal, familial pressures of being, you know, son of Chinese immigrants. They expect you to take up a real trade, whether it's medicine or engineering, which is what I studied. You're just expected to do something respectable and lucrative.
0: Right.
1: So,
0: you've said also that you didn't choose theater, that theater ended up choosing you. What happened?
1: Everything made sense doing theater. It just became, it felt right. It felt like this was the place where I could be other people, imagine other lives, and then eventually write about imagined worlds. And just, it just kind of grew from there. But it really started with just the joy of performing, of getting to imagine yourself in another person's shoes. I took to it just immediately, and I knew that's what I wanted to do. So I think of it, yeah, more of a vocation than a profession. That really called to me.
0: Yeah. And at some point, you also talk about the theater politicizing you, that you were doing lots of, you know, in the 90s, lots of diversity panels. And at one of these, a white participant said, "We need to stop doing all this Shakespeare and Shaw. We need to tell our own stories." And it was met with applause by many, but I read that you felt somewhat enraged by that whole situation.
1: Maybe enraged is a strong word.
0: Maybe it's too much.
1: Yeah, no, but I felt dismayed because I love Shakespeare. I'd love Shaw. I wanted to interpret those. I would have loved to have been in the acting company of the Stratford Festival or the Shaw Festival as a young man in the 90s. Didn't come to pass. Those were, you know, it was not the time. But I didn't see why I had any less right to tell, you know, say the words of Shakespeare as, you know, say a white actor who is a descendant of Polish immigrants.
0: Sure.
1: I mean, there's just as much connection between Shakespeare, between, you know, certain white actors as there is with me. So it felt like it was great to rally. I totally agree. We did need to tell our own stories, and lots of people responded to that call, and it's still important. But the sense that we don't have, like, we should just abdicate from telling those stories felt just fundamentally wrong to me. Mm. And maybe that's why a lot of my my artistic practice has been finding the bridge between the classical canon, but maybe rethinking it through an Asian lens. You know, there's this play, which is loosely inspired by Congreve, but I also have a play called The Five Vengeances, which is a retelling of a Jacobean tragedy, the Revenger's tragedy, and it's told in the style of a 70s kung fu movie.
0: Wow. So,
1: yeah, so it's just, I like that sense of the mashup. I love playing with genre.
0: Mm-hmm.
1: So,
0: I think that I was speaking to you before we got on air about the triumph that I think a salesman in China was. It really is and continues to be. This was the story of the American playwright Arthur Miller directing a version of his play, Death of a Salesman, in China.
2: You see, Arthur, in China, we have no traveling salesman.
3: No.
2: And we have no life insurance either.
3: All right, well, so no one will know why Willie kills himself.
2: It could be a challenge, yes.
3: Well, this might be a good time for me to know what I don't know you don't know. No need to translate that. I'm not sure what I just said myself.
0: Ms. Shedd, would you... The production was met with incredible critical acclaim. Audiences loved it. It went to the National Arts Center in Toronto. Now Mirvish is mounting it as well for the upcoming season. Were you surprised by the success of A Salesman in China? And do you, Have you been able to sort of figure it out, like sort of get your head around why it worked so well?
1: No, we were knocked over. Liana and I were just not prepared for the love, the adulation. Like we were proud of the show. We knew how much we loved the show, but we were not at all prepared for how moved people would be. And so we're still wrapping our heads around it because, mm-hmm. We have loved all the plays we've written and done. And, so you ask yourself, why did this one?
0: It broke through. It really cut through for a lot of people. It broke through. Yeah.
1: So the one thing I think that was really the most gratifying about Salesman in China, though, wasn't just the degree of praise it got, but the fact that it connected across communities. Again, the whole intention of it was based on this fundamental feeling that you can put on a show that will speak to the Stratford Festival's legacy audience, people mm-hmm. who have been coming for 20, 30, maybe 40 years or probably older, mm-hmm. probably white, mm-hmm. and with a younger generation of people who are Chinese and Chinese speaking. Mm-hmm. And we, it worked. Like we had a play where these two groups could be in the same auditorium, laughing at the same time, crying at the same time. And I'm kind of shooting for that too with the Tao of the World. And I think I have been seeing it to a certain extent that it really appeals to longtime patrons at the Stratford Festival. But I've been so encouraged seeing younger audience members, seeing Pan-Asian audience members. It's been wonderful to see that they can find the same thing funny.
0: I want to end on a quote from your MFA thesis. About this play, The Tao of the World. You dedicated the paper to, quote, everyone who got tired of waiting for their turn. Why that dedication?
1: That was the mantra for the artists who came up in the 90s. It was be patient, wait, it'll happen. And by God, the artists I see come out now, they got no patience for that, and nor should they. I love, one of the other great things about going back to school at an advanced age during the pandemic is I saw these Gen Z guys and they're not having it. This notion of you got to pay your dues, you got to wait your turn. It's like they just reject that outright and they want to change the world. And strength to them because that's how it should be.
0: It has been great speaking to you. Giovanni, what a, and congratulations again.
1: Thank you.
0: What a cool production. Like if you want to have a lot of fun. Thank you so much for being here today.
1: Thank you.
0: That was playwright, actor, and director Giovanni C. Giovanni's latest play, The Tao of the World, is having its opening night at Ontario's Stratford Festival tonight. It runs there until September the 26th. And if you're in Kamloops, BC in October, you can catch Giovanni back on stage acting, appearing in Little Shop of Horrors at the Western Canada Theatre. Plus, Toronto folks, next June and July, you can see the remount of the masterpiece Giovanni's co-wrote with his wife, Leanna Brody, Salesman in China.

That's Melt, Bayonne, and New Constellations with Hesitate Reimagined. I'm Garby Bailey, and for Tom Power, you're listening to Q. You might be surprised to hear that this singer-songwriter used to hate the sound of his own voice. Listen to this. I didn't

0: That was Better Me for You from American musician Max McNown. And believe it or not, Max felt so discouraged by his singing voice for a long time that he actually pushed his dreams to the side. But after a move from his hometown in Oregon to Southern California, he found his confidence and he learned to love his voice. Now his music has tons of streams worldwide. He has performed on some of the biggest stages out there, and his songs have been topping Canadian radio charts. And it all happened really quickly. Once, of course, he accepted his voice. So, Max has a new album. It comes out in September. It's called Leave On A Light. And he dropped by the Q Studio not too long ago to talk about it. And we got into some of the inspiration behind the songs, like how he met and fell in love with his wife. But I also wanted to know more about where his love of music came from. So I started off by asking him what he remembers feeling when he would hear his dad play guitar as a kid. That's where our conversation begins.
1: Anytime somebody asks me to try to trace back my memory all the way to the beginning of my love for music, it comes from my dad. And I used to, I have three brothers, and my youngest sibling is my sister. And before she was born, it was two brothers on either side of this hallway, and we were both sharing rooms on either side. And my dad would sit with his legs out. I have a visual picture of it, even though I can't fully even remember much else from that age. But I have this visual picture of my dad sitting with his legs out in the hallway, crossed with a guitar, and just playing us Jack Johnson and Amos Lee and Zac Brown Band songs and Matt Carney, and he would sing us to sleep. And I have one vivid memory that has stuck in my mind for some reason for this long, that one night, it was probably 8:39-ish p.m., way past my bedtime at that age, and I crawled out of my bed. I was supposed to be asleep, and I went out and I laid on my dad's lap, and he was singing. And I feel like that was the earliest memory of music and what it meant for me from a very young age. And then moving forward after, you know, my dad showed me so much music and finding music of my own that made me feel less alone and helped me so much in my life, I feel like my entire career could be traced back to stem from those moments with my father. Wow. And just this kind of off topic a little bit, but not really. One of my favorite things to see now in crowds is families. So it's very full circle.
0: Did you sing early on, or were you just a listener? Like, did you and your siblings?
1: Oh, I sang.
0: Oh, did your siblings sing as well?
1: Yeah.
0: Okay.
1: So none of them do anything in music professionally. I think
0: Does that mean that you're the best singer of the bunch?
1: I don't even know. I don't even know if I would even say that. My little sister specifically, beautiful voice.
0: Okay.
1: My brothers, incredible voices, truly. They would never admit that to you. They are very humble and don't really believe probably that they sound as good as they do.
0: Right.
1: Because, you know, you always kind of learn to love your voice over time. And if you don't, I hated my voice for so long. Even after I started music, I still didn't like listening to my own voice because I was just so insecure about it. And then over time, it took a lot of music and fans and reinforcement to finally be like, you know what? I love my voice. I like that my voice sounds a little bit distinct, you know? But yes, we grew up singing all the time. And my mom, I always quote her, because people ask me how I learned to whistle. And my mom always told me when I was really little, I used to sing myself to sleep sometimes when I was really little. And I whistled all the time just because I enjoyed it. And my mom told me that when you sing and you whistle, it means you have a happy heart in that moment. And so I took that from a very young age. And I was like, I want, whether I have a happy heart or not, I'm not 100% sure, but if singing makes my mom feel like I have a happy heart, then I'm going to sing all the time. And so I would just sing, and my family would sing. And I always joke that when I was little, you know, I'd walk home from school and one of my siblings would be home and they'd be, you know, playing Xbox upstairs. And I would just sing one line from a song and I would hear it finished out on the other side of the house.
0: So
1: it was very normalized. It was never a professional thing. It was very normalized as just a beautiful way to express yourself, you know? And we listened to great music all growing up, and that's where it all started. You know, people are often taken aback when I'm like, well, I wrote my first song when I was 21, you know, and I'm 25 now. And they sometimes will be like, well, how did you learn to sing that fast? And I was like, well, I've been singing my whole life.
0: Right.
1: Like I really have, just because it was so accepted. And now I do it professionally, you know? So I definitely needed some lessons to start singing properly.
0: Yeah.
1: But my whole family, we have a very musical gene of some sort. Yeah.
0: I understand though, that you did not directly go down that musical path. Mm-hmm. You went to school for business. Mm-hmm.
1: Mm-hmm. Worked at Starbucks for 2.5 years.
0: Worked at Starbucks. Yeah. Okay. But what made you feel like you had to, you know, like, as you said, you were singing throughout your childhood. But you decided to just veer off that path and go and do other things.
1: Yeah.
0: You never thought of it as something that might be.
1: I never thought of it as possible.
0: Huh.
1: I never
0: Why
1: thought
0: is
1: of
0: that?
1: It as possible. Cause I hated my voice.
0: Cause you hated your voice.
1: Yeah. I would listen, you know, when I started to find kind of middle school was when I started to kind of branch off into my own music. And mm-hmm. I fell in love with artists like Shawn Mendes, right? I loved Shawn Mendes when I was in middle school. And he has a very delicate, beautiful vocal. And I don't, I mean, well, okay, I won't say I don't have a beautiful vocal because that's completely subjective. But I have a very wide and airy vocal that doesn't necessarily dance as well as the pop singers that are extremely talented. Mm-hmm. Just stick with me here.
0: I'm with you. I'm
1: so
0: hanging on.
1: I loved this song called Life of the Party by mm-hmm. Shawn Mendes. It was mm-hmm. one of the first songs I ever heard from him.

0: and I got a little microphone set for Christmas, and I set it up, and I put headphones on, and I was like, okay, I've seen all of these artists put their hands to their ear when they sing. That must do something, right? And so I'm like taking it super seriously. I put my hand to my ear. I'm singing, and I listen back, and I hated it so much because I was expecting to sound anywhere close to what he sounds like.
1: Well,
0: and
1: that
0: I
1: is
0: don't.
1: That's a tough song.
0: For sure.
1: That is like...
0: For sure.
1: Come on.
0: And yeah, and I didn't know. You know, I was 12, yeah. You know. But I remember that was the sequence of events that kept on happening. And I think that's what kind of made me veer away, was with every time I tried and reaffirmed to myself that I was insecure about my voice and I didn't... And I told myself I would never make it, you know. Mm-hmm. Every time that happened, there would be a longer and longer hiatus from trying.
1: Right.
0: And eventually, I stopped trying. But I just wanted to get a job. You know, I graduated during 2020, so COVID cut my year in half.
1: Sure.
0: Played a lot of video games, realized I wanted to do something with my life. And I love people. I love communicating with my fellow human. And so I wanted to find a customer service position. And so I apply at Starbucks, love it there, meet a ton of really great friends and had an incredible time. And there was one moment that kind of changed the trajectory of it all. And I was borrowing, is what they call it. I was borrowing at a store outside of a market of choice. It's a grocery store in Westland, Oregon. And borrowing just means that you're working there for the day. And I was borrowing over there for the day. It's not my home store. And my mom does her shopping at that grocery store. And this was during a very difficult time for my family because my brother was about 3 years into battling lymphoma. And so he was going through a very difficult cancer battle. And it was taking a toll on my whole family. And, so I was at, my Starbucks next to that market of choice or the one that I was borrowing at. And my mom was grocery shopping. And so I took a lunch break. And so she came and sat with me and she sat down and mother's intuition got the best of her. And she asked me if I was okay. And I felt like I was okay, you know? I wasn't. I was really struggling. And there's a silence and I go, yeah, I'm okay. You know, there's a silence and he goes, Max, what's wrong? And I just started bawling my eyes out, you know, because there was so much pent up that I didn't really understand. And so I ended up just telling her right there, like, I'm not okay. You know, like I need to find something else. I need to do something. And so, My mom was like, well, let's change the scenery. Let's think of something that you can do. And I was like, well, I think I want to move in with my aunt and uncle, Seth and Vanessa, in San Clemente, California. And she goes, do that. And so 2 months later, I moved to California and I had no intention of doing music. I just wanted to escape. And my dad opened the door as I had my whole car packed. I had my Subaru. I don't know why I'm getting emotional talking about this. I never get emotional talking about this stuff, but my dad opened up the door after I'd already closed it and I was moving and I was about to take a 17-hour drive and my dad took out his old guitar that he used to play for us on.
1: Yeah.
0: And he gave it to me and he just said, people love somebody who can strum a guitar, you know? And I had no desire of chasing this. I'm sorry. I don't know what's going on right now.
1: It's okay.
0: I know it's kind of like, it's all hit me right now. I don't know. I think it's your comforting voice. but he gave me the guitar and I said, you know, thanks dad. Thank you. I don't know if I'm even going to do anything with it, but I really appreciate the gift. And so I shove it in the car, it barely fits. And I drive down and I start working at Starbucks. And I had a friend over from Starbucks. His name is Jordan. And we were just talking. And he saw the guitar in the corner of the room. And he was like, hey, you should bring that out and play me something. You play guitar? And I was like, well, no, not really. I hadn't even started to really teach myself. But when I was in high school, I figured out certain strings make certain noises.
1: Sure.
0: You know, the very basic side of it. And I just kind of wrote more poetry than a song. And I just wrote it over, you know, it had melody, but it was the first thing I'd ever really like written out.
1: Yeah.
0: And so I played it for him and I sang it for him. And he's like, man, you have a chance at this. Like, he's like, I think you could do something with that. And I was like, yeah, but I don't know where to start. I don't know what I'm doing.
1: Well, you have to learn how to play guitar.
0: Yeah,
1: well,
0: that's a good place. Yeah, that's a good place to start. And he was like, well, just go down exactly what you just did for me right now. Just go down and just sing on the pier. Like, just sit on a bench and sing for people. And the famous words that I love quoting all the time is, he said, worst case, nobody cares. Yeah. Best case, nobody cares. Go do it for yourself. Like, go down there and prove to yourself that you can take that first step. And so I went down the next night and I played for about an hour and a half. And I remember posting on my Instagram and just saying, I took the first step towards my dream. And I didn't think anything of it. I did not think that it was, I had not made a decision that I was going to pursue anything yet. I was just like, hey, this is my dream. This is what I want to do. So I'm going to take that first step right now. And I think every single day since has been that exact same mindset. Right. Just one step at a time.
1: Max, can you like just briefly take me onto that pier, the first time that you did your thing out there, how people were reacting to you?
0: So I made $90 in about an hour and a half, which was great.
1: That's great.
0: Much better than what I was making.
1: Sure.
0: So I awarded myself with some clam chowder from the pier restaurant. And I got a free taco.
1: Nice.
0: Luckily, it was safe to eat. And I got a girl's number wrapped
1: wow.
0: in it, and I was single at
1: like
0: the time. I got
1: what more?
0: Yeah, I got exactly the three things. And so I knew there was something there. And then also this woman came up to me on that first night, and she waited till the end of a song, and she just walked up. She walked past and then came back, and she walked up and she just said, hey, I don't know if you know this, but your voice blessed my night. And I'm wow. so grateful that you're here. And I was like, holy smokes, thank you so much. Like, just to have people enjoy my voice, that was one of the first times I'd ever heard that before. Outside of my own family, of course, they were very supportive.
1: It really like solidifies that idea that, you know, like once you get on that right path, that things just start being thrown your way to show you that, you know what, Max? That,
0: yeah.
1: This is
0: all
1: right.
0: That's how it's felt. And it feels like, you know, the other experience of that night was this mother and her son. His name was Diego, and I think he must have been 10 or 11 years old, a very young kid. And his mom and he sat on the bench just right across from me, and they listened to me for about 20 or 30 minutes, just sing cover songs. And I ended up, Diego came over, and I was showing him some chords on guitar, and his mom was loving it, and it was just a wonderful experience. I refer to him as my first fan ever.
1: Yeah.
0: And I posted a photo on that same post of the first step towards my dream. The first photo was just me on the pier singing, and the next two were me with Diego. And that post is the post. It reached, I think it got like 400 likes and no more than a couple thousand views, which is not huge in
1: it's
0: the grand scheme
1: huge,
0: of things
1: but
0: at all.
1: Still.
0: But it was great at the time.
1: Yeah.
0: And that post is how my wife found me and reached out.
1: Stop it.
0: First post I ever made for music. And my wife reached out and just said, I love your voice. And I said, thank you. And we just maintained a friendship. So all that to say, like you're saying, when you start chasing something and you start trying to live out your life as authentically as you can,
1: things
0: come.
1: They
0: yeah,
1: do.
0: Things happen. And my grandpa told me when I was little, one of my favorite quotes that I quote all the time, because I'm noticing it in my life now, I try to stay connected with God as best I can. Mm-hmm. And where I see God in my life is the people that were placed at the right place in the right time that could not have been any more perfect for my trajectory. And my grandpa would tell me, providence is the hand of God inside the glove of circumstances.
1: Mm.
0: So it's being orchestrated by hands you can't see, but it's in the circumstances. So you have to be there.
1: You
0: have
1: to
0: try. You have to put yourself there.
1: Yeah.
0: And you will be rewarded.
1: All right. So now let's just fast forward. You've got your third album coming up. It's coming out in September. So congrats on that.
0: Thank you.
1: I want to listen to some music from that.
0: Yeah.
1: Let's hear it.
0: Let's do it.

0: Iowa's firstborn daughter from Max McNown. It's off his latest album called Leave on a Light. I'm Garby Bailey. You're listening to Q. Max, I understand that that song was inspired by the qualities you love about your wife.
1: Yes, it was.
0: Tell me
1: As
0: about
1: are
0: yeah, tell
1: every
0: me
1: one
0: about
1: of my
0: it.
1: Love songs these days.
0: Is it all about your wife?
1: It is. It
0: yeah.
1: is.
0: As it should be.
1: Yeah. I mean, I'm in love. I want to write love songs. I am a firm believer of albums representing phases of life.
0: Yeah.
1: You know, and that song specifically was a love song about my wife, but it was written in a way that sheds light on some of the qualities that can come from being a firstborn daughter.
0: Yeah.
1: And some of those qualities are insecurities for her. And that song was kind of a way to say, hey, these shouldn't be insecurities. These should be your strengths. Mm-hmm. Like, these are some of the things I love most about you mm-hmm. that you are insecure about. And so I wrote that song, and it kind of has this cheeky comedy to it, because it says, you know, some might say I'm a lamb to the slaughter, but I fell hard for firstborn daughter. Because everybody talks about firstborn. They have to go through life as the child first.
0: That's
1: you know?
0: Right.
1: And I knew a lot of my experience with firstborn children came from my oldest brother.
0: Mm-hmm.
1: And I see a lot of similarities in personality that definitely stems from being a firstborn child. And so, when I wrote that song, I just thought about all of the things that could stem from that
0: mm-hmm.
1: and showing love to those things, because I think that they are underrated and they're my favorite things.
0: I want to listen to one more
1: yes.
0: song before you get out of here. And it's this one.

0: Famous to You is the name of the tune from Max McNown. It's off his latest album. It's called Leave on a Light. Max, I read that this song is really about success and ambition and redefining those things. And it got me thinking about how a lot of people who have talent and drive, they don't see the type of success that you are seeing right now. What is it about your music that allows you to, even if they're not thinking about the exact thing that you're singing about, but you're connecting with people?
1: I think the best way I could answer that is by saying that I write everything from my heart. I write, and I've been given the privilege to do that. I was so fortunate because I'm on an independent label out of Seattle. My uncle and I are partners in it, and we are just kind of doing our own thing, and we've been in our own lane for this entire career, and that's given me the freedom to not think about the pressures that are pushing me to write a certain way or to say something. I had the freedom and the lack of pressure to continue to just write from my heart. And that's where Better Me For You came from. And that's where Firstborn Daughter comes from. And that's where all of my music comes from. And I am not holier than thou in any way. I just was given such an opportunity with the situation that I found myself in music that I could maintain who I was. And to in order to keep that going, you need to surround yourself with people who care about who you are, not about the brand and not about the money and not about the music, people that care about your heart. And I feel as though I have surrounded myself with wonderful human beings that, that care for me. And that has given me the freedom to write from my heart with no fear.
0: You know what? It has been very cool talking to you.
1: I want to go another 2 hours.
0: Well, we could. I have a feeling that we'll probably, you know, that you'll be back again,
1: because
0: you're at the beginning of a very, very long career.
1: Thank you.
0: Thanks for being here.
1: Yeah, of course. This was amazing. Thank you.
0: Thank you.

He's just got one of those classic voices. I dig it. That's Max McNown with Heart You Didn't Break. Max's new album is called Leave on a Light, and it's out September the 25th. And if you happen to be in the Edmonton area, Max plays the Boots and Hearts West Festival on August the 28th. And he's got a couple of dates in the Maritimes in early September.

And that is it for Q today. Tomorrow on the show, it's been 10 years since the Tragically Hip last performed with their fearless frontman and friend, the late Gord Downie. To honor the anniversary, the fellas are celebrating with the release of a live album of their final tour. Plus, CBC is rebroadcasting that final concert from 2016. Rob Baker and Paul Langlois sat down in our studio with Tom Power to share some memories from that incredible day and remember their good friend and bandleader, Gord Downie. You do not want to miss that conversation. If you want to get in touch with the show, our email is the best way to do that, q@cbc.ca. We are also on social media, Facebook, Q with Tom Power. We are CBCQ on Instagram and TikTok. I'm Garvey Bailey, sitting in for Tom Power. Catch you next time.

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2: There's a growing surge in Israeli settler violence and occupation of Palestinian land in the West Bank. Coming up, we'll speak to a man who traveled back to the West Bank, where his brother and nephew were one of the families trapped in a home he owns, which was surrounded by settlers. That's coming up on The Current Review.
3: From CBC News, the world is sour. I'm Neil Kumar. Canada-U.S. Trade Minister Dominic LeBlanc says the two countries are very close to finalizing a new trade agreement. Both he and his chief trade negotiator, Janice Charette, met with the U.S. trade representative this afternoon.
4: We had a long, detailed meeting with Ambassador Greer. Madame Charette remains to continue that work. Canadians expect us to get a deal that's in the economic interest of Canada and Canadian workers. We're very close. We continue to make progress. And we're going to stay here and do the work that's necessary until we get to that point.
3: If the two countries can reach a final agreement by tomorrow night, Canada could avoid another round of punishing tariffs from the U.S. president.

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1: Coming up, we speak with Palestinian-American Luai Reedy, whose family and home have been besieged by Israeli settlers, caught up in the latest escalation, where the U.S. ambassador to Israel has condemned the attacks as an act of terror. Then we'll bring you an episode of the CBC podcast The Dose with Dr. Brian Goldman. But we begin with progress towards a trade deal. A reminder, we recorded this conversation earlier this morning. Canada and the United States appear to have reached a tentative deal on tariffs. If the deal is finalized before the midnight deadline on Saturday, it looks like Canada will avert a new 50% tariff that was set to take effect. U.S. President Donald Trump says he has brokered what he calls a very good deal. Yesterday, Prime Minister Mark Carney met with his cabinet and with the premiers to discuss the ongoing negotiations. This is Canada-U.S. Trade Minister Dominic LeBlanc after that meeting.
2: It was a constructive and, frankly, a very important conversation. The Prime Minister updated the premiers on where we were in terms of our discussions with the United States. We have more work to do. Madame Charette participated in the discussion from our embassy in Washington because she is finalizing the important work that we need to do over the next little while.
1: Flavio Volpe is the president of Automotive Parts Manufacturers Association. He also sits on the federal government's advisory committee on Canada-U.S. economic relations. Flavio Volpe, hello.
3: Thanks for having me on, Lindsay.
1: We're waiting for official details here, but I want to get into the details that we are hearing about this deal. Sources are telling CBC that it includes the lowering of the tariff rate on Canadian-made vehicles to 15%. That is down from the current 25%. Is that a good deal for car manufacturers in Canada?
3: Car manufacturers in 2024, the last year before this trade madness, averaged 6% profits from their car assembly and related business. So it's better than being subject to four times your profit margin. Now we're only at two times and change. We have to be careful when we say things in, like improvements or good deals. A good deal is allowing a company, an entrepreneur to invest money and expect a return. Because the industry has been tariff-free for 60 years in a joint market with the U.S., all of the assembly plants here in Canada, and all of them are in Ontario, are designed to ship finished vehicles to the U.S., so we're completely exposed. So it's an improvement, and I know that the Canadian negotiating team, who I'm in constant contact with, are in a tough position and they're grinding it out. But at that level, even with the Americans potentially carrying over a 50% allowance for U.S. content in it, so a reduction from...
1: Can you explain what that means?
3: Sure. Right now, the 25% is on the value of the completed vehicle, but the companies can claim up to 50% reduction on that if they can demonstrate to the U.S. American content in that same proportion. So the effective rate is 12.5%. So if he drops it to 15 and the effective rate is 7.5%, it's a big improvement, but it's still more than the profits of these companies.
1: Is it enough to keep auto jobs in Canada?
3: No, I mean, you can use any industry on this. I mean, if you had a pizzeria and the pizzas cost more than you're selling them for, you're not going to have a pizzeria for long. And so the companies are heavily invested here, tens of billions of dollars of factories and capital. What they'd likely do at that level, if the Canadian government and the Ontario government didn't come together with corporate tax changes or other industrial policy changes, they would continue making the cars in the factories that they have now. But when those cars come up for a renewal, and they usually build the same cars for 5 to 7 years, then the cost of building them in Ontario will be, the cost to them is more than it would cost to build or extend the plant in Ohio.
1: So with what you know about the deal as it stands now, you're saying that there would need to be additional government support in the terms of tax arrangements to keep those plants and those jobs in Canada.
3: I don't want to be so presumptuous as to say that any of that is owed to anybody. You know, mm-hmm. we're in a very complicated economy here in Canada, and especially here in Ontario. And there are a lot of different pressures on government and government funding. But if you want to stay in the auto business, which is the biggest intersection and cluster of science and math in any consumer good, then we have to do something to bring that number below the profit margin. Otherwise, none of these companies are charities, and they're not state-owned Chinese operators that are willing to take a loss as they build market share. They've been here 40 years for the Japanese companies, 120 years for the American companies who we helped build. But they have to face shareholders and quarterly reports. Unfortunately, none of them are Canadian who would make the home team decision to lose money just to wave the flag.
1: Is what we're dealing with now kind of like a stopgap measure where we can not have the new tariffs come in, reduce what exists now, and then lay the groundwork for bringing in Mexico for CUSMA negotiations?
3: Yes, I think that's a reasonable expectation of what's possible. As we talked to the negotiating team, one of the things that we thought that could bring the effective rate down below the profit line is a recognition for the Canadian content that's in those cars, or the Canadian and Mexican content that are in those cars, you know, the three CUSMA partners. And also, if there's a clear path to, okay, look, this is an interim moment, interim number, but we're going to go into chapter and verse renegotiation of the rules of origin for automotive manufacturing in the CUSMA negotiations, that'll further give potential relief. I mean, look, I'm Canadian first. Mm-hmm. In the auto parts suppliers, I represent the biggest Canadian manufacturing companies anywhere across the country. They're Canadians. They fly the flag in front of their factories, and in a lot of cases on the uniforms that their employees wear. So we'll work with both levels of government. In 2009 and 2010, when the world fell apart and Canada and Ontario participated in the bailout of General Motors and Fiat Chrysler, we lowered the corporate tax rate for manufacturers by 2%. We allowed them to do a whole bunch of other things that kept them around.
1: Thank you so much for that insight this morning, Flavio.
3: Thank you, Lindsay.
1: Flavio Volpe is the president of the Automotive Parts Manufacturers Association. He also sits on the federal government's advisory committee on Canada-U.S. economic relations. Let's bring in Carlo Dade. He is the director of international policy and the New North America Initiative at the School of Public Policy at the University of Calgary. Good morning, Carlo.
4: Morning.
1: You know, as we go through these different messages from Ottawa and Washington, I'm struck by the fact that both countries seem to be highlighting different parts of this tentative deal. The White House is talking about Keystone and energy security. The Ottawa officials are talking about tariff reductions. Is it possible for both countries to be happy here, or is someone going to be the loser?
4: Two really good questions there, and let's separate them. On the first one, the different statements coming out of people who walked out of the same room and supposedly had the same discussion is par for the course for what the Americans have done with these agreements on reciprocal trade, as the Americans call them, agreements really on managing trade. The Americans have done this with 21 other countries ahead of us. We're country number 22 in this list, or on this list. At each of those other agreements, and they range from the EU through Japan, Vietnam, for example, the Vietnamese were shocked at what the Americans tweeted, what President Trump tweeted when they came out of the agreement. So for these other agreements, of which were in the line, standard course, I don't think it's possible to have a good agreement. None of the 21 other countries left the negotiations better than they started off. Everyone else made concessions to get a worse deal. They also faced obscenely high tariffs in exchange for tariffs that were less obscenely high. The Americans are forcing people to take a overall baseline tariff without a trade negotiation, but using executive power. And now it's our turn. And this is happening in conjunction with the Kuzma talks. We're unique in that we have a second set of trade negotiations with the Americans while they're negotiating a new layer on top of that.
0: We know that Prime Minister Mark Carney briefed the premiers yesterday. As part of that meeting, he said he wanted them to be prepared to put booze back on the shelves and to take to use American procurement to bring back on the table. Different reaction from different premiers. We have Quebec saying it's not sufficient information, hopeful about the possibility from David Eby. Do you get the sense that there's unity here?
4: Not yet. And again, this is a unique situation in Canada. Our provinces are closer to Emirates in the UAE than they are American or Mexican states. And the other 21 countries that have gone through this process haven't faced the same tension. The issue is, especially with provincial control over liquor, is that we've caused an own goal here. Alberta and Saskatchewan have opened to U.S. liquor, but sales are through the floor. I think overall down 40%. Beer has cratered. American wine has cratered. We've done it on the prairies without handing the Americans a club, a government-mandated embargo that the Americans can use against us. So hopefully the premiers can come to realize that we can have the impact of sending a message to the Americans without at the same time handing them a club to use against us, which is the government-sponsored or the government-mandated embargo.
0: Before I let you go, I just wanted to touch on steel and aluminum, which has been suffering so much under the current tariffs. Lowering that potentially from 50% to 25%, is that enough to save the steel and aluminum industry in Canada?
4: To save, I don't know. With the Trump administration, you negotiate for time, not for peace. You're not going to have a long-term solution. We had an agreement with the Americans as part of the Kuzma agreement, a side letter that was ratified by Congress and is law that is supposed to limit their use of Section 232 tariffs on steel and aluminum. That didn't do us a lot of good during the second Trump administration. Trump signed it in his first administration. Second administration, he signed it. So even when we go beyond deals on restraining executive power and we try and get something ratified by Congress, we've had trouble having the Americans uphold their end of the bargain. So whether or not this saves us, I think at best we can hope for a pause and a chance to regroup and rethink.
0: Thank you so much for your insight, Carlo.
4: My pleasure.
0: Carlo Dade is the Director of International Policy and the New North America Initiative at the School of Public Policy at the University of Calgary. Laura Dawson is the Executive Director of the Canada-U.S. Future Borders Coalition. She is in Atlanta, Georgia this morning. Good morning, Laura.
5: Good morning, Lindsay.
0: You know, you were talking when we spoke on Monday about how you were parsing through all of the weekend leaks. Now we're parsing through what little scraps of details are coming out. Given what we know now, what do you make of this tentative deal?
5: Oh, I know I keep coming across as an optimist, but by gosh, it is nice to see some firm commitments on the table that at least people can respond to. And as your previous speakers have said, it's not a solution, but it is breathing room. And that's something that businesses have really needed. Also, I think it exemplifies the fact that this isn't a two-person negotiation where people are passing folded sheets of paper across the table saying, you know, good deal or bad deal. This is incredibly complex. And there's stakeholders stakeholders at all levels who have a say in what goes on. It's industry, it's the provinces, as Flavio is outlining, the calculations with auto sector profitability in the short and long term are extremely difficult. And so we've opened up a lot of new doors in terms of complexity and thinking through the future. But at the same time, we're better off today than we were a week ago.
0: Donald Trump said that American farmers are going to be thrilled with the deal. If you're someone in the dairy sector in Quebec and you hear that American farmers are going to be thrilled, how do you think you'd react to that?
5: I would hope that the folks in the Quebec dairy sector are taking the top line social media tweets from the United States as being a bit of theater, and that they are looking more closely at the actual deal that's been negotiated, looking at whether or not the concessions that have been made, which I have heard are manageable, maybe not optimal, but manageable for this moment, that they can live with those. I mean, it's a bit strange to me when he says, you know, all farmers, and I'm like, well, what other sectors have been covered? As far as I know, they're just talking about dairy. But we know that the president likes some theater. He likes the top line announcements, the images with the Keystone XL pipeline. And if that's what it takes to get a deal and get a little bit of certainty for business, I say go for it.
0: It'll be really interesting to see how those concessions, which you describe as manageable concessions, are really digested by the Canadian public, when we know that there hasn't been much of an appetite to concede to the Americans and to Donald Trump at all. How can Ottawa manage concessions in that environment?
5: Yeah, I mean, I think that they have worked really closely with the core sectors on specific reductions, specific positions on auto, steel, and aluminum, forest products, et cetera. And those will be the most challenging, I think, to manage. Where we look at these other sorts of commitments, they are more like best efforts and how do we work together to reinvigorate pipelines? How do we work together on critical minerals? How do we work together on procurement and defense? And I think those are easier to manage. Also easier to manage are removing barriers or issues that haven't been there for a long time anyway, like the provincial booze ban, government procurement, anti-American restrictions in provincial procurement. So if something hasn't been in place long enough to really get embedded, it's not that difficult to eliminate. So we've got different classes of commitments and concessions here. Some are going to be easy, some are going to be difficult, and some, as Flavio was saying, may require the wholesale, you know, restructuring of a key Canadian industry.
0: The other thing that Flavio said is that this is, in a way, biding time until you get to those larger CUSMA negotiations. With what you know now, Laura, and obviously we're still waiting for details, what could this step mean for the future of CUSMA?
5: So we don't have a roadmap for where we are with CUSMA, because this whole notion of a review, annual reviews or six-year reviews, it's brand new. So we've never done this before. So there isn't a slate that says, okay, and now you talk here and then you do that and the deadline is X. It is all terra incognita. So what it feels like to me, and I'm sorry that that's a very imprecise
0: We're going
5: statement.
0: On vibes here this morning, Laura.
5: The vibe feels like they've got some serious backdrop to a trilateral conversation that may provide more certainty within the CUSMA USMCA for at least certain sectors and make it more likely today that we'll have a renewal or at least a non-withdrawal from that deal, more likely today than it was a week ago. But again, Mexico is going to be a really important part of that conversation with anything in an integrated sector such as autos, but also things like energy.
0: So Mexico comes into the conversation now once this hump has, we've gotten over that.
5: Yeah. And there's been bilateral conversations going on with Mexico, with Canada and the U.S. already. So hopefully the stage has been set for productive final stage conversations, not preliminary getting to know you kind of stuff.
0: Thank you so much for this insight, Laura.
5: You're very welcome. Thank you.
1: Laura Dawson is the executive director of the Canada-U.S. Future Borders Coalition. She is in Atlanta, Georgia. I'm Lindsay Duncombe, and you're listening to The Current Review. For more than a week, Israeli settlers besieged Palestinian homes in the village of Kusra in the West Bank. Palestinians were left trapped inside, cut off from necessities. The situation is part of a bigger surge in Israeli settler violence and occupation of Palestinian land in the West Bank. According to the UN, more than 1,430 attacks on Palestinians by settlers took place this year, and 3,800 Palestinians have been displaced from their homes. The ongoing siege in Kusra pushed Louis Reedy, who lives in Ohio, to travel to his hometown in the West Bank earlier this week. His brother and nephew were one of the families trapped in a home he owns, which was surrounded by settlers. Louis joins me now. Where are you now?
6: I am currently in my house in Kusra in the West Bank, and I am under siege with my brother and another family in the neighborhood.
1: Describe that for me.
6: It's all kind of mixed with emotions and frustrations and terrifying dealing with the situation here. There's a lot of military stationed around this house. There is like hundreds of them. On top of this, yet to prevent the settlers coming to my house, first morning, stepped out of my house to go check the backyard. As soon as I start walking, I spotted a settler start coming down toward me. And he really managed to make it to me, to my face. And he dared to tell me I need to leave. That's his area. And IDF were there, did not do anything about it. The IDF asked me if I can go home. I said, no, that's my property. He said, well, it is a closed military zone. I said, it is my property. It's my yard. I'm staying in my yard. And he was negotiating with the settler, or probably begging him just to move away. Another incident, the same settler was able to come in front of my house, driving an ATV, and in front of the IDF, and they came again to ask him to leave. So this house has been under siege. It was by the settlers. Now it's adding the IDF as unable, and they failed to move the settlers from this area.
1: Remind us what happened to your brother and nephew last week.
6: Well, my brother and nephew and the neighbors been dealing with the settlers for months now. However, last week, things got escalated into a dangerous situation when the settlers came and built a tent in front of the house and created a block on the house. The house and the neighbor house become under siege. They could not leave the house. No one can come provide them any food, any water, any supplies whatsoever.
1: Why did you travel to the West Bank from Ohio, make the decision to go towards the violence?
6: I was watching all these attacks by the settlers live on my security cameras. I watched a lot of attacks live, and I was under a lot of stress, a lot of pressure dealing with this. Until my brother was under siege, when I spoke to him, he said, they went to the extreme. They blocked me off, and I'm not sure what to do. I'm alone with my son. We don't have much food. And I asked him, how much do you have food? He said, they only have a small bag of bread and other food. And I told my son, we need to cut down on food because we're not sure how soon anyone can bring us food. You know, that's it was like emotional to me. My own brother in my own house, he's trapped, terrified for his life. And I told him, I will come. I'll do whatever it takes to provide you food and supplies to the house. I will call the U.S. Embassy. I will call the U.S. members. I will do anything possible we can do. So I decided to come, and instead of living a nightmare watching this happening live on security cameras, it's easier for me just to live in it, you know. And that's here I am. I'm with him right now.
1: How hard was it for you to get to the house?
6: It was hard to begin with to leave my wife, my two daughters. I have a 10-year-old girl that she was terrified when I left and asking me, are you really going to go sleep in this house? What's going to happen to you? Are the settlers going to attack you? Are you going to come back for us? I don't care that I left my business. I have a successful business in Ohio. But when it comes to family, you know, it was a lot of emotions leaving. Other than the difficulties that we have to coordinate with the Israeli military, that someone can escort me to my own house. So we have to do a lot of calls, a lot of coordinations. I have to wait until a military vehicle drive and someone to drive behind that military vehicle to escort me to my own house.
1: What has those interactions with the Israeli military been like?
6: The Israeli military is saying they're here to protect us. Well, honestly, what I'm seeing, that's not the case. First of all, they evacuated our neighbor's house and they took over. They forced our neighbor, a wife and a husband and two girls. They are stationed in that house, and that family is living with me right now. They have another family in my house living with me.
1: How many people are in the house?
6: Right now, me, my brother, and my nephew, and the other family, the Yusuf and his wife, and I have two girls, 2 years old and 4 years old.
1: And is it possible to come and go?
6: Absolutely not. Actually, his mother and his brother and his sister, they live 20 meters behind us. And they are unable to go see them. They have not seen them in the last 4 days. And they wave to each other from the windows and the fence. Today, I spoke, because a lot of news, a lot of media came in today. They were able to make it to the house. And a spokesperson of the IDF came in. And I asked personally, you know, it's sad, those kids, they sit here for hours waving to their grandmother. They couldn't see her. Can they go see her? So they escort them for 30 minutes. They said, okay, you have 30 minutes to go see them. And they said, now you can come back. And it is a sad situation that what's going on in this area here.
1: How concerned are you for your safety?
6: I've been saying this. I am very, very concerned for my own safety. I'm concerned for my family's safety. I'm concerned for that, for even for the neighbor's safety, because even though there's a lot of military around the house, Israeli settlers is still able to make it to my house and stand in front of me and my face, telling me I need to leave. It's my area. So I ask myself, and we have always internal talk and discussion with my brother and other neighbors, what's going to happen to us if the military leave and the international media stop coming here? They're going to leave us with the settlers to attack us again.
1: You worry about that?
6: Absolutely.
1: The U.S. ambassador to Israel, Mike Huckabee, has condemned the actions of the settlers. What more do you want from the U.S. government?
6: I mean, I've been saying this. I appreciate what he's saying, condemning the Israeli settlers, but that's not enough, because we need an action on the ground to be removed and give us the freedom and the safety to go in and out from the house. As of now, that's not happening. Nothing happened on the ground.
1: So what do you want the government to do?
6: they have to do something to enforce what they say and on the social media and on the news. Even the military condemned it, as the Israeli officials condemned it, the settlers' leaders condemned it, but no one able to enforce it on the ground. So what I'm asking, that someone needs to make some changes and enforce it on the ground. I still have behind my house two caravans or vans where the settlers sleep. When the settlers, when I spotted him coming toward me, he came out of that caravan. They brought it in earlier, probably 3 months ago. Those has not been removed. They are illegal. The settlers themselves illegal. If they're saying they're here to remove the settlers, why they haven't removed those caravans for them?
0: What do you want the international community to know about what's happening in the West Bank right now?
6: Well, what's happening to everyone in the West Bank? I'm not the only one. A couple months ago, I watched a family close by to our village. It's only 15 minutes a drive from here. It's called Jalud, the Tubasi family. The settlers put a siege on that family, and they were succeeded, though. The family were forced to leave the houses. There's two houses. And immediately the settlers went in and they raised their flag, the yellow flag on those houses. And I was next. And this is a pattern. If they succeeded here, they're going to go to the next village, to the next house and keep going. So the international and all the officials need to put an end to this so everybody can live in peace.
0: What will you do now? How long do you plan to stay?
6: Well, I am living hour by hour, day by day, but I'm committed to stay here until I feel that my family is safe and my house is safe and protected.
0: How confident are you that that could happen?
6: I'm not too confident. I have hope, but the way things going right now, I'm not too optimistic the way it's going. So I'm hoping that something different is going to happen to prevent those settlers coming back.
0: Hopefully we can check in with you again. Thank you so much for talking with us today.
6: Thank you. Thank you. Bye-bye.
0: Luai Reedy is a Palestinian-American whose house was under siege in the West Bank by Israeli settlers, trapping his brother and his nephew inside. We reached him in the West Bank. Dalia Shindlin is a political analyst, columnist, and author of The Crooked Timber of Democracy in Israel. She's been listening in from Tel Aviv. I'd like if you could put that interview in context for us. Hearing Luai describe the situation that they're in, how significant are these settler sieges in the context of the ongoing violence we've been seeing in the West Bank?
7: Well, on one hand, they're very significant because they represent a policy that this government has undertaken and in many ways accelerated. I should say that the very broad policy by which Israel has been taking over all of the West Bank, really over decades of occupation and in various ways making it more permanent, taking over in many cases private land, building its own settlements, but also essentially finding ways to displace Palestinians. In the long term, that has been going on for decades. The difference is that under this government, first of all, it's much more open and declared that the aim is annexation, full annexation. And at the very technical level, these towns and this village and his home is in what is designated under the Oslo Accords of the 1990s, Area B. Now, this is very technical, but ultimately, Israel was supposed to have still ongoing military and civilian control in Area C, which is where most settlements are. That was formally agreed during the 1990s. Area B is under Israeli security control, but it is supposed to be under Palestinian Authority control for everything to do with civilian affairs, including land use and property and everything that manages civilian life. One of the things that's really significant here is that the settlers have made it a very open aim to go into Area B. So beyond the areas that Israel is in some ways technically recognized as controlling for now. And then ultimately, of course, the settlers also want to go into Area A, the areas where Palestinian authorities are supposed to be completely in control. Now, it's a bit of a fiction because those Oslo Accords have deteriorated so significantly. But the fact that they're trying to really take over houses one by one in Area B is just further evidence of how fast this government is trying to continue de facto annexation on the ground until certainly as much as they can before the elections in late October.
0: You wrote an opinion piece earlier this week for the Israeli publication Haaretz about trying to get to this area. What was that like?
7: It's very difficult, and it's difficult for a couple of reasons. One is that in the area of this cluster of Palestinian villages, almost every connecting road has been blocked. And that means these are, you know, oftentimes small roads that start off paved but then peter out into kind of dirt roads, and that almost everyone has been sort of blocked by a mound of earth or a chain or a gate. And UN agencies have tried to document this and count them, and there are about 900 such movement blockades all throughout the West Bank, which means that if you're living there day to day, you're basically trapped. You can't get out of your village. I mean, Luai talked about not being able to leave the home, but even if you can leave your homes, it's very hard to move between these different villages. And we actually drove around in circles each time, getting blocked somehow, and it gets very confusing and extraordinarily frustrating. Once you actually reach the home, there is, as he pointed out, the blockade isn't only from the inside. From the outside, the soldiers are there to stop anyone who's coming to see the homes. Although, as we have seen and documented in many videos, when Israeli settlers show up and just hang around, the soldiers are pretty comfortable with them and let them hang around. But when we got up there as two journalists, they basically chased us off.
0: In that story, you shared the picture that you took of a billboard along the way. What did it say?
7: There are many such billboards, but that the settlers are basically saying, with the backing of government ministers, we are going to redeem the lands in areas A and B. And so they are very consciously stating this openly for anyone to see, which is important because for a long time, Israel was maintaining a kind of outward posture that it was just waiting for the conditions to be ripe, you know, for some sort of negotiation and future agreement. This government makes no such pretensions. They are open about wanting to take over all of that land. Now, theoretically, it's settlers who are saying those things, but they're billboards with government ministers saying, we're going to give you all of these tax benefits and financial incentives to be there, and we should support what they are calling ranchers, because a lot of these efforts take place in the form of not just individual settlements, but, for example, agriculture ranches or archaeological sites where settlers take over and say, oh, now this land can't be used by Palestinians because we have our, you know, ranch or archaeological site. So there are signs supporting all of those kinds of efforts. Only a small part of the West Bank, I should point out. Mm-hmm. The part where Israeli settlements already are in a way that the Oslo Accords never allowed settlements, but allowed Israel to remain in control. That's Area C, and that is 60% of the West Bank. So all of these areas we're talking about, B and A, together are still only about 40% of the West Bank, which itself is just part of what was supposed to be a Palestinian state. But right now we're very far away from that, you know, with the situation in Gaza and the West Bank being treated very, very differently by the international community, and no progress towards anything comprehensive.
0: It is interesting to see how the Israeli government is characterizing the violence that's happening. We have Prime Minister Benjamin Netanyahu saying these settler attacks are being done by a handful of troubled youth. What do you make of that characterization?
7: Not much. It's frankly not true. Yes, true that many of the people conducting the actual violent acts, which are a form of terrorism, of course, are young. They can be in their teens or 20s or 30s. But the fact that they are just some sort of rogue group that doesn't represent policy is, you know, simply wrong. I mean, these are people, they wouldn't be able to do these things if the authorities really wanted to crack down on them. There is a lot of toleration by the army. Sometimes there are incidents of the army either tolerating, standing by while they are committing these violent attacks, occasionally even participating. And sometimes it's just too chaotic. But ultimately, you know, to know exactly who, whether it's the settlers or the army, and how clashes got started. But for the most part, the army is there and allowing this to happen, and it's part of a broader policy. You know, there is a debate about whether the army is losing control over these, you know, gangs of settlers who are out, you know, really every day committing some form of attacks on Palestinians in that region, whether it's personal attacks, whether it's stealing their property, their livestock, doing damage to their infrastructure, sometimes something like a pogrom. I mean, Israelis have begun to call these pogroms, setting homes on fire. Remember, Israel has very robust institutions between the army and its intelligence, you know, its intelligence services. They have very elaborate counterterrorism operations when it comes to Palestinians. that have been in the past used when needed against Jewish terrorism. There is every possibility of cracking down on them if the government wanted to. They do not want to. And so the idea that it's troubled at-risk youth who are out of control doesn't make any sense in the Israeli context. We also know it's many more people who are involved than the prime minister has said. He has said at points that there are 70 people. Then he said, well, maybe there are 150 such people. By most accounts, I can figure out there are way more than that. And again, none of them could really operate without the backing of all the authorities. And, you know, there's also, I think, a general understanding that the ministers of the government who are in charge of policy with relation to the settlements, particularly the Minister of Finance, who is also a minister in the Ministry of Defense. It gets a little complicated. He's not the Minister of Defense, but he has a secondary portfolio there, essentially being responsible for all of these activities. Everybody is aware that this is a radical fundamentalist pro-annexation minister himself, Bezalel Smotrich. And so it's not just him, but there are numerous other ministers in the government who are giving their very explicit approval. Again, he's the one who's on billboards saying, we're going to give you tax benefits for living out here, et cetera. So this is much more comprehensive than just a bunch of rogue youth.
8: How are Israelis reacting to this? Are they divided?
7: They are divided about it. But I will say that, you know, there has been, because it serves, I think, the Israeli leadership to show the world and particularly the Trump administration that they're taking this seriously, there have been many more expressions of condemnation of the kinds of activities that really count as Jewish terror. There have been even right-wingers saying, this is Jewish terror, we need to crack down on this. And as a result, the Israeli public has come to accept that there are unacceptable things going on there. Do I think it's the highest priority among the Israeli public right now? Not particularly. There are surveys from the Israel Democracy Institute showing that a plurality or even a majority of Israelis think they should be dealt with more severely to rein in those kinds of activities. But I wouldn't say it's the overwhelming top priority of most Israelis, because it's simply overshadowed for the most part by everything else going on.
8: Well, and some of that condemnation coming from the Trump administration in the form of the U.S. ambassador calling this terrorism. Before we let you go, I just want to look forward, because there are national elections in October. What effect do you think that will have on the situation?
7: Well, it's a very good question. Nobody really knows, because, of course, it depends on the outcome of the elections. I wouldn't say it's impossible for Netanyahu to be the next prime minister again, but it does seem less likely at this point. So if we're talking about a government led by, let's say, the current most prominent politician from the opposition parties, who is a former chief of staff, and let's say he manages to put together a coalition of parties that are representing what Israelis consider to be center-right, centrist parties, and maybe even some left-wing parties, I don't expect a fundamental change in the ultimate problem behind all this, which is the lack of political resolution, a horizon for a Palestinian state, self-determination, and end of the occupation. And I don't think an opposition government will do those things. However, I do think that if there is a government led by the opposition figures I just mentioned, that I think they will make it a point to try to crack down on some of this violence, this settler terrorism against Palestinians, largely for the reasons you just pointed out. It's not good for Israel's position in the world. It's antagonizing the Trump administration. And I think it makes Israelis feel better about themselves to know that they're doing something about this while they don't have to worry about actually undermining settlement growth and the occupation itself or dealing with long-term negotiations. So in a way, it may be valuable if the next government cracks down. And I do think that they would have the political support to do that also from the public. But I also think it will remain cosmetic and, in fact, a bit of a distraction from the much more significant issue. And of course, I don't want to belittle those kinds of crackdowns. Of course, every Palestinian family like Luai, who was interviewed, will live a better life without those individual attacks. But the fact is, in the long term, that kind of violence will always continue until Palestinians are able to govern themselves.
8: Thank you so much for joining us, Dalia.
7: Thank you for having me.
1: Dalia Shendlin is a political analyst, columnist, and author of The Crooked Timber of Democracy in Israel. We reached her in Tel Aviv. I'm Lindsay Duncombe, and you're listening to The Current Review. This summer, we're bringing you some of the best of CBC podcasts. Today, it's The Dose with Dr. Brian Goldman. Yesterday, we talked about the landmark trial that's underway in California against Meta.
0: Prosecutors allege that Meta intentionally designed its platforms like Instagram and Facebook to get young people addicted. Jurisdictions around the world are banning social media for young people, including here in Canada. The federal government tabled a bill in June to ban social media for kids under 16. So in this episode of The Dose, what we know about how social media bans impact kids' mental health.
9: Hi, I'm Dr. Brian Goldman. Welcome to The Dose. Young people spend more time on TikTok and Instagram than any other age group. Among teens, screen time correlates with low self-esteem, anxiety, cyberbullying, and depression. The federal government has introduced Bill C-34, the Safe Social Media Act, which would restrict social media access for kids under 16 years of age. It would also regulate access to chatbots like ChatGPT. So this week we're asking, how might a social media ban affect my child's mental health? Hi, Shimmy. Welcome back to The Dose.
10: Thank you, Brian. Happy to be here.
9: Remind me, how often do you have screen time conversations with your own kids?
10: Well, it's interesting because there's 20, 18, and 16 right now. And my 16-year-old is completely in a different generation. She grew up with a lot more awareness and limits early, so I hardly have to talk to her about it. But my older two, especially my eldest, he has ADHD, and I tend to see him falling more into the traps. So with him, I'd say it's a couple times a week still, even though he's 20. But also my husband, myself, he reminds me sometimes I'm on my phone after my own rules and I remind him. So I would say it's a major, probably daily conversation among the five people in my family.
9: And of course, not just that, but because of your science background, you're the perfect person to talk to about this. But before we begin, can you give us a hi, my name is, tell us what you do and where you do it.
10: Hi, my name is Dr. Shimmy Kang. I am trained as an addiction psychiatrist, and I've been doing that professionally, clinically, seeing people from all walks of life for over 25 years. And then relevant to this topic, my last book is The Tech Solution, Creating Healthy Habits for a Digital World. And I just released The Healthy Tech Solution for Parents and Educators, which is really helping schools, teachers, and parents, along with young people, to manage this very important issue of technology, AI, and how we deal with it with young people.
9: Okay, looking forward to the conversation. I have to begin with a bit of a preamble. There's a lot of details that we don't know about this Bill C-34. So I think I've got to get that out there. And we haven't seen any enabling regulations, which will be brought forward, assuming the legislation passes down the road. So I want to begin, Shimmy, just by asking you, there's talk about Canada's plans to ban social media for people under the age of 16. You've had a look at what we have so far in the legislation. What does it actually do when it comes to young people in social media?
10: Great question. I think we're all trying to really pin that down. And I would say that, you know, I'm going to talk about the pros and cons. In general, I think it's a step in the right direction. The children of Canada do need protection, regulation. We need government, parents, teachers, everyone. And so this bill does do a couple of really important things to help children. So number one, it shifts the burden of proof more towards tech companies because it's asking them to prove that their environment is safe for kids before they get to access the under 16 market in Canada, and trying to force some structural safety by design. Now that's in complete odds to what's been happening before, which is addiction by design, or a term called persuasive design. These platforms are designed to be addictive, and we know they are. So the bill also is asking for strict takedown mandates, requiring immediate 24-hour removal of high-sensitivity harms, including things like child exploitation, non-consensual deepfakes. Those are really important. So I think I'm seeing the right intention, and we do need to hold tech companies accountable. Of course, there is debate and it's not perfect. And there's certainly some areas that I think could be done better.
9: What is the main goal of the legislation when it comes to kids' mental health? What are they trying to accomplish that would have a positive impact on mental health?
10: Well, I can't speak for what the government's trying to accomplish, but my sense is, from what I'm hearing out there, is that there's been very strong advocate groups from parents, from educators, saying that, look, we have a mental health crisis that is linked to social media and technology. So what we know right now is social media is linked to anxiety, depression, addiction, gaming disorder, internet addiction disorder, or medical diagnoses in Europe, not yet here. We know there's connections with body image disturbance, social skills impairment, rising rates of loneliness, sleep deprivation, and the list goes on. And we know that the algorithms and social media and gaming, even because there was an inclusion for AI in here, and AI has been around for a long time in social media and gaming platforms and shopping platforms, actually, that all of those are designed specifically. And the young brain, because it is not fully developed, because there's this mismatch that the amygdala and limbic systems are developed and they govern emotion and peer approval, yet the cortex isn't developed, and that governs risk assessment, long-term planning, impulse control, critical thinking. That mismatch puts young people at most risk, but everybody is. So my guess is they are trying to mitigate those risks, those mental health, physical health in terms of sleep deprivation and all of the things that come with that, and sitting and sedentary posture, and the list goes on, and social health with this policy.
9: Let's drill down and talk a little bit more about the proposed legislation. Online services could be exempt from the ban if they implement something called adequate safeguards. Any idea what some examples are of what these social media platforms could

0: replacing those with user-directed search or a finite, chronologically capped feed that prevents addiction loops. Also, a default off of something called predatory features. So just automatically turning off things like read receipts or location tracking or things that might indirectly and unknowingly put minors in harm with predators online. And also things like algorithmic detoxification, meaning legally banning specific engines that show repetitive content relating to extreme, let's say, weight loss, body image issues, suicidal ideation, because right now they're all there. So those are some of the structural things they're looking for tech companies with fines and, well, banning the companies from operating in Canada and fining them if they don't comply.
1: I have to ask, do age-based social media restrictions actually improve youth mental health? Do we have any evidence of that? And if so, what is it?
0: I think when you look at Australia, which is the first country that did it, that would be where we're looking at data. Now, data is still coming out. And I think, what does success mean? So on a national platform, I haven't seen data that is overwhelmingly saying this is improving. There is some anecdotal data. It's still very, very early. Things like emergency room visits, suicidal ideation, that type of data. Now, what is success? So if a family says, you know what, this ban helped my son get off his gaming platforms, and let's say my daughter get off social media and they're back engaged in school and then they're sports and healthy again, then that's a success, right? From that level. So I think time will tell us what the population research shows, but at an individual level, the parents wanted it. And we're seeing the parents who wanted it now are using it as a lever, as a negotiation, as something that they can use, just like a driver's license restriction age and alcohol restriction age, to try to get to a healthier choice.
2: 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Thanks for listening. 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
4: 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Traditional songs, acoustic sounds, hip-hop, R&B, the dance floor-filling beats of electric powwow, and everything in between. Explore the diverse sounds of contemporary Indigenous music from across Turtle Island and around the world. On Reclaimed, right after the news.
5: From CBC News, The World This Hour, I'm Neil Kumar. Dominic LeBlanc, the Canada-US trade minister, was back in Washington today trying to finalize a deal to avoid new US tariffs and reduce some existing ones. But as Tom Perry reports, some provincial premiers are already questioning a concession they have been asked to make. And that story is unavailable at the moment. U.S. booze is back on Canadian shelves, or rather, back on Canadian shelves is a key demand from Americans to move trade talks forward. But as Alexander Silberman reports, not everyone is ready to sign on.
6: On liquor store shelves across Canada, the absence of American booze has been a point of leverage in the trade talks. But now, Prime Minister Mark Carney asked provincial leaders to resume sales, according to several premiers.
7: So we are now analyzing?
6: Quebec Premier Christine Fréchette says she wants to protect her province's interests. She's now taking a closer look at the provisions of a tentative U.S. trade deal.
7: And if it's globally positive, it is possible that we put back the alcohol on the shelf.
6: Manitoba Premier Wab Kanew, with no decision yet, but a defiant message for shoppers if American alcohol returns.
8: Leave it there. If we put the booze back on the shelves, don't buy it. Let it sit.
6: It's unclear when American booze could start to return to liquor store shelves across the country, as talks to finalize a

I love hearing the bird song in the background. What you just heard is an all-women's drum group from Northern California with a song to honor the Cherokee Nation, the Feather River Singers, with a flag song. You can find it on their debut album, Daughters of the Earth. Their roots stretch back to traditional Cherokee territory in Oklahoma, and their songs have helped keep the spirit of their people alive on the West Coast. This is Reclaimed, your home for Indigenous sounds on CBC. I'm Jared Martineau, and there's medicine in the music today. You'll hear songs for healing and meditation, prayer and gratitude, music that connects you to power, presence, and possibility. And that's what this song does. It conjures beauty from the edge of the world, Haida Gwaii, the homeland of Terry Lynn Williams Davidson and the Haida people. And you can almost hear the waves move and cedars bend toward the sound. This is Spirit Song on Reclaimed.

0: A song that bridges Anishinaabe melodies from the world of spirit to the world of jazz. That was Chuck Copenace with The Opening. You can find it on his album, Oshki Manitou. And Chuck says, "When I started writing music, I found that these traditional melodies were in my consciousness, and I started to understand their form and structure. Being in the Sweat Lodge opened me up to the purpose of the songs and to connect me with the power of songs and ceremony." This is Reclaimed on CBC Music and Radio. I'm Jarrett Martineau. And as you're hearing, today I want to connect you to the medicine in the music. Now I want to bring you to the rolling hills and great plains of North Dakota. That's where Hung Papa, Oglala, Sisahapa, Lakota, and Dakota singer Earl Bullhead was from. He grew up surrounded by Lakota language and culture, and he spent his life teaching and sharing his people's words and songs. Here's Earl talking about how important that work is.
1: If you understand how important language is, then that's the focus. So that's preservation, and that's what I'm into. And you can look at it from all other perspectives, but the bottom line is it's the songs. Songs never change.
0: That was Earl Bullhead. And from his album, Sacred Directions, this is Date Shakowi Olowanwan, a song of the seven winds on Reclaimed.

0: Everything is spiritual. Everything has a spirit.
1: Ani in Bujun, then away Magana Duk, Leonard, son of the indigenous Cavs, Kagishka, Kamagakan, doing G in the Schnappe, and they go. My name is Leonard Sumner. I'm an Anishinaabe from the Little Saskatchewan First Nation located in Treaty 2. And you're listening to Reclaim.

That beautiful recording was Going With My Prayer Song from Apache singer and medicine man Tony Logan, also known as Matonth or Rolling Fox. You can find it on his album of traditional and spiritual Apache songs, which collects prayers and medicine songs sung during Apache sunrise and holy ground ceremonies. And I love how they're recorded, the way you'd actually hear them in the lodge, just voice, drums and rattles, and the power of prayer and song. I'm Jared Martineau, this is Reclaimed. You can listen live from anywhere in the world. Just download the CBC Listen app and click the local tab. And speaking of direct recordings of prayer, next I want to play you the opening track from a wonderful project that brings together Nekyo prayers and meditations. The album is called Natawaste Mikwiak, meaning the light that heals us. And it was created using simple and powerful elements, drums, rattles, flutes, human voices, and sounds of the natural world. And the families and relatives that came together to produce it say, sometimes we just want to be quiet and still. Sometimes we want to feel connected to our Mother Earth, all our relations, our people, to hear the heartbeat that matches ours. And we remember that we are one and we belong. Here's Leo and Priscilla McGilvery with Smudge Speak For Us, Bless Us. Mi agustigan, pisquista mowinan, mi agustigan, sawayminan on Reclaim.

0: You just heard two versions of medicine and prayer songs sung in Cree. And that one brought Cree language and melody into the harmonized vocals, hypnotic rattles, and water drum song style of the Native American church. From Saskatchewan, that was Cecile Musselman with Cree Healing Song 2. I'm Jared Martineau. This is Reclaimed on CBC Music and Radio, and I hope that you can feel the medicine in the music today. And speaking of medicine and meditation, now I want to bring you to Nunavut to hear a gentle healing song from Saimavik. It's a musical collaboration between Inuit musicians Yurini and Rit, and they've been sharing a series of meditations to help ground you and find peace. And this one is Uluk, or Day 4.
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1: You've been hearing an excerpt of an Inuit meditation, Saimavik, with Kuyalianimik Pilimasauti. The music is by Inuk musician Yoreni, and the calming voice you've been hearing is from Inuk singer Reet, calling you to slow down, listen, and give thanks, and inviting you into a practice of gratitude. I'm Jared Martineau. This is Reclaimed on CBC Music and Radio. In Nehyo and other nations' ceremonies, it's common to fast from food and water, and going without those most essential elements of life while remaining in ceremonial prayer and meditation is a way of deepening gratitude and respect for how important those elements are. When you hear the phrase, water is life, that's what it means, and that's how essential it is, not just for humans, but for all life on Agawimau Aski. Dakota and Maricopa flute player Robert Tree Cody's music invokes that connection. Here he is with the water song on Reclaimed.

beautiful ethereal sounds of the cedar flute, you're hearing one of the most renowned flute players in Indian country, Navajo and Ute musician R. Carlos Nakai. And you heard a bonus track from the deluxe version of his album, Canyon Trilogy. That was Within the Sacred, a song that channels inner light and outer spirit simultaneously. I'm Jared Martineau. This is Reclaimed on CBC Music and Radio. You can find us across Turtle Island on Sirius XM and Native Voice One. Today, we've been exploring songs that bring out the medicine in the music. And sometimes that medicine channels a deep love you feel for someone or a deep love you may have lost. Cree singer Randy Wood knows how to connect to that feeling. And just hearing his voice feels like its own kind of medicine, a balm for your spirit. This is Always and Forever on Reclaimed.

What a beautiful piece of music. You just heard Diné Navajo singer Edley Nate with Acoma Song of the Sky City. You can find it on a compilation album of traditional voices and historic recordings released on the legendary indigenous music label Canyon Records back in 1998. But if you go all the way back to 1951, you can still find Edley Nate. He was the very first artist signed to Canyon Records. I'm Jared Martineau. This is Reclaimed. Drop me a line anytime to say hi. Let me know what you think of the show. Reclaimed at cbc.ca is our email. Today, you've heard traditional songs and meditations from all over Turtle Island that connect to the medicine in our music. But powwow music also carries medicine. It's not just about contests and prizes. Dances can be healing. And a powerful dream of that connection is what gave rise to the jingle dress. As you listen to this song, picture the arbor filled with dancers in their beautiful regalia, each adorned with hundreds of jingle cones, each cone representing a prayer, and the swish and rattle of each step in the dance as a medicine that brings healing. From Notkamiguaning First Nation in Ontario, here's Lynx Clan on Reclaimed.

Ajin Yanchu, Ñoca Cani Marcelacha, Argentina Manta. Cancuna, Ullarich, Canquichic, Reclaim, CBC's Radio P. Tincuna Cama,

0: Live from Arizona State University, that was one of my favorite drum groups, Young Bear. And that song was made for a specific powwow dance style, the groove, swish, and rattle of the jingle dress. The vision for the jingle dress came to an Anishinaabe medicine man in the early 20th century in a dream as a dance of healing. And ever since then, powwow dancers across Turtle Island sew metal cones and prayers into their dresses and dance to jingle songs like the ones you've heard. And as they dance, the cones strike each other and produce a sound, almost like falling rain. And in that sound, you can hear and feel the medicine in the music. I'm Jared Martineau. This is Reclaimed, and I hope you've enjoyed the songs you've heard today. Drop me a line to let me know. Reclaimed at cbc.ca is our email. 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Our show is produced by Travis Pereira, Spiros Georgiou, Lauren Hancock, Judith Lynch, and me. Join me again next week for more songs and sounds from across the Indigenous world. I'll see you then. Hi, hi, Miigwech, and Masi Cho for listening.
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6: Prime Minister Mark Carney is asking provinces to put U.S. booze back on the shelves. One B.C. wine producer says she hopes Canadians don't stop buying local, even if American options return.
7: From CBC News, the world is sour. I'm Neil Kumar. Canada-U.S. Trade Minister Dominic LeBlanc says the two countries are very close to finalizing a new trade agreement. Both he and his chief trade negotiator, Janice Charette, met with the U.S. trade representative on Thursday.
8: We had a long, detailed meeting with Ambassador Greer. Madame Charette remains to continue that work. Canadians expect us to get a deal that's in the economic interest of Canada and Canadian workers. We're very close. We continue to make progress, and we're going to stay here and do the work that's necessary until we get to that point.
7: If the two countries can reach a final agreement by tomorrow night, Canada could avoid another round of punishing tariffs from the U.S. president. Provinces and territories pulled American booze from store shelves last year in response to tariffs and to protest comments from President Donald Trump about making Canada the 51st state. Manitoba Premier Wab Kanu says he hasn't agreed yet to bring the booze back.
9: What I would say to Canadians is leave it there. If we put the booze back on the shelves, don't buy it.
7: Nearly all the provinces and territories currently have U.S. liquor bans. The exceptions are Alberta and Saskatchewan. In Hong Kong, a court has convicted two former Tiananmen vigil organizers in a national security case. Chow Hang Tung and Lee Chuk Yan have been convicted of incitement to subversion under a Beijing-imposed national security law. Both organized what was the only large-scale operation for the 1989 Tiananmen Square massacre on Chinese soil. 60 days from now, Albertans go to the polls to decide whether the province should move one step closer to separation. As Brian Labby reports, campaigns for the stay and leave sides are hoping to win over voters over the next 2 months.
10: Thank you so much.
11: Volunteers with Forever Canadian handing out lawn signs in Airdrie, Alberta, emblazoned with a flag and the message, Forever Canadian. Thomas Lukasik is an organizer with Forever Canadian. He's meeting supporters and volunteers at his office in Edmonton. Lukasik is focusing on spreading a pro-Canada message. He says his so-called Unity Bus has visited every municipality in Alberta with more stops planned.
12: There are brand new flags hoisted on barns, on farm fences and businesses and people's homes.
13: We were the

0: around Alberta. We can do this.
1: Keith Wilson is one of the pro-independence leaders. He started the group Let Alberta Decide. The focus now, he says, making sure fellow separatists get out to vote.
2: We're 60 days out, and there's a lot to do.
1: Elections Alberta says it's received 30,000 applications for 60,000 positions it needs to run the vote on October 19th. Brian Labbe, CBC News, Calgary.
3: Canada and six of its European allies are condemning Israel's decision to put out tenders to build another illegal settlement in the occupied West Bank. In a joint statement, they say the move undermines the prospect of a two-state peace solution and say it comes at a time of rising settler violence against Palestinian civilians. Emergency services across Canada are sounding the alarm about lithium-ion batteries. They're used to power electric bikes, e-scooters, and cell phones. In Toronto alone, they've been blamed for roughly 80 recent fires. Philip Leshanak reports.
4: We have seen over a 200% increase.
5: Toronto Fire Chief Jim Jessup says not only have incidents of lithium-ion fires increased since 2022, but the fires say fuel become dangerous faster. In less than 2 minutes, the batteries go into what's called thermal runaway, a self-fueling fire that can overtake a room.
4: All the contents in a room reach their maximum temperature, and the entire room is on fire, and nobody will survive.
5: The batteries are also creating dangerous situations for first responders. Firefighter Christy Alcorn says battery fires are unpredictable. When entering a room, they usually only have minutes to respond.
6: Going into a lot of fires, we don't know if it's at a 30% state of charge, fully charged. The more charged the battery is, the more aggressive the fire is going to be, the more difficult it is for us to put it out.
5: She offers some simple advice. When a battery is fully charged, unplug it. Philip Leshanock, CBC News, Toronto.
3: And that is The World This Hour. For CBC News, I'm Neil Kumar.
7: And now the Environment Canada forecast for PEI. Partly cloudy skies tonight with a good chance of showers. Fog patches develop overnight. Southwest winds 20 kilometers an hour, dying down through the evening, and a low of 17. For Friday, fog patches break up. Skies clear through the morning. A high of 23, feeling like 28, and a high UV. Friday night, clear, a low of 12. Saturday, sunny, a high of 23. Saturday night, cloudy, a low of 17.
8: Hello, I'm Catherine Cullen.
9: Good evening, I'm John Northcott. This is As It Happens, the Midnight Edition. Tonight,
8: hitting the bottle. Pressure to cut a trade deal with the states has the Prime Minister pushing for the return of American booze to provincial stores. One BC winemaker tells us what she hopes her province will decide to do.
9: Clouds on the horizon. A tech watcher warns Canada should be just as concerned with digital sovereignty as we are with cars and steel when the details of that trade deal are finally revealed.
8: Having a blast. The American president cuts short military exercises with South Korea. North Korea's dear leader responds by launching missiles. And our guest says it's just their way of negotiating a nuclear summit.
9: Risky business. The push to accelerate major economic projects shouldn't mean lifting protections on species at risk, so says a conservationist who's urging the Carney government to reconsider proposed legislation.
8: Making waves. After swimming the Georgia Strait, a British Columbia woman may have broken a decades-old record. She tells us it was difficult and boring, but she says there was no way she was going to quit.
9: And line in the sand trap. A golf course in Alberta may have had its world's biggest golf putter title sunk by another provincial course, and we'll hear they've both had their measuring tapes out. As it happens, the Thursday edition, radio that likes big putts, and it cannot lie.

0: Once again, the countdown to a Donald Trump tariff deadline is ticking away. As you've been hearing, Canada and U.S. trade negotiators have until tomorrow at midnight to come up with a trade deal that might stave off 50% U.S. tariffs on an array of Canadian exports. Yesterday, Prime Minister Mark Carney briefed premiers on the status of a deal and asked provinces to put U.S. alcohol back on store shelves. And today, Manitoba Premier Wab Kanu shared his perspective on that conversation.
1: I was told by the Prime Minister that he wants us to put the booze back on the shelves. I wouldn't say that he was begging us, but what is a step before begging? I get it from his perspective. Why does he want us to take the booze off the shelves? He's the one who got on the phone with Donald Trump, which, you know, I don't think any of us want to be on the phone with Trump or in a photo with him. But there you go. Somebody has to do it. Thank you, Mark Carney, for doing it. And you can understand he got to a place where he can recommend a deal to Canadians. But I think for the rest of us, okay. When we put the American booze back on the Liquor Mart shelves, Canadians, leave it there. Spend your money on Canadian products that are going to employ people in our country and that have an administration that respects Canada.
0: Manitoba Premier Wab Kanu speaking to reporters earlier today. Lauren Skinner Bukshevitz is the managing director of Painted Rock Estate Winery, a family-owned operation in Penticton, B.C., and that's where we reached her earlier today.
2: Lauren, the Manitoba Premier there saying leave American alcohol on the shelves if it does indeed get put back there. How happy are you to hear that?
3: I'm incredibly enthusiastic. At the end of the day, hearing a premier say that he wants to get behind Canadian wine, particularly a premier from a province that doesn't have a provincial wine market themselves. They don't grow grapes there in Manitoba, but for the fact that he's there supporting Canadian wine, that's incredible. And I'm grateful to hear it. And I hope that the rest of the premiers feel the same.
2: Well, that's what we are still looking to see right now, right? We're seeing responses from some premiers, some who seem ready, some who aren't so sure. Let's talk about your premier, David Eby. He's put out a statement where he says he stands with Team Canada, but we don't know what he's going to do about this question of putting U.S. alcohol back on BC shelves if it means sealing this deal with the United States. What would you like him to do?
3: I mean, at the end of the day, I support what's best for Canada as a whole. So if that means that the best deal that Mark Carney has come up with includes wine going back on the shelves, that's fine with me. But I think at the end of the day, it comes back to what's in the control of Premier Eby. And he controls, you know, the BC Liquor Board and their liquor stores, and he controls shelf space. Where do they go back on the shelves? Do they go back on the shelves at the front of the store where they used to be, you know, the most dominant presence and what people saw when they first walked in? Or do they go somewhere else in the store? Are we prioritizing BC Canadian wines, or are we prioritizing US? I really, really hope that the liquor stores, and particularly the ones under the purview of the government, are united in their efforts to promote BC wine and to make sure that, you know, the U.S. dominance in our market that was there before don't necessarily go back to that same place that they were.
2: You talk about that U.S. dominance. I mean, what has the U.S. alcohol ban meant for you?
3: I mean, I think all of us have seen a real rallying across the country towards Canadian wine and BC wine. In particular, I'm quite a small winery. I don't do a lot of sales through the BC liquor stores, but I know that it's been incredibly impactful for a lot of my neighbors here in the Okanagan, particularly in a, you know, a challenging time right now, to see the support from the liquor stores. And I really, really hope that that continues and broadens in the future. And I hope that the mandate supports it.
2: So when you say it's important to you that BC, particularly if they're going to put U.S. alcohol back on the shelves, that they really emphasize local BC wines, that it sounds like you're saying that wouldn't necessarily have a huge impact on your business. It's more what, a question of principle, a question of community?
3: Well, I think it's not just about my business. It's about our entire industry. The amount of jobs that we support, the tourism we support, everything goes back to visibility. And visibility in our government-owned liquor stores is incredibly important and impactful. And again, it's, you know, I'm one small winery, and I'm hoping I'm speaking on behalf of a larger group of us, that we want the brand of BC wine to be visible, not only to those that come in and, you know, look for it way in the back of the store, but to everybody who who walks into a government-run liquor store. I think right now, you know, the interesting thing about the BC liquor stores is their mandate is purely on profit. And they've always seen profit at the hands of large corporations from places like the United States. And I really hope that the mandate shifts to support BC wine and Canadian wine, because we've seen the economic value that we deliver. You know, we deliver on jobs, we deliver on tourism. We're beyond just the wine sales that they're seeing in that one small category. We really deliver across the board.
4: It's such a fascinating position that you and the folks in your industry are in right now, because on the one hand, if this deal works out, there's a good chance that you'll see U.S. alcohol back on BC mm-hmm. shelves. But if the yeah. deal doesn't go through and we see these additional tariffs, you could be slapped with this 50% tariff tomorrow night for your exports to the United States. If that were to happen, what would that mean for your business?
3: I mean, for me, we have an export partner down in the United States who we partner with, particularly on direct-to-consumer sales. So, you know, we have wine club members up here that spend a lot of time down in the U.S. They like to have the wine delivered to them. That facilitates that for us. It also allows us, when tourists come to the Okanagan Valley, they discover our wines, they can order the wines to their homes in the U.S. That's a wonderful part of our business. But at the end of the day, you know, it's not going to be feasible to continue that if there's a 50% tariff. So as much as I hope that our province and our federal government decide to manage the reentry of U.S. wines into our market in a way that is positively impactful to Canadian businesses and Canadians in general, at the end of the day, they're always going to come back at some point. So again, if we can get the best deal now, then I guess now is the time. But I hope that our governments are ensuring that they're doing it in a way that best supports Canadians and Canadian farmers that are growing grapes and making wines here at home.
4: I understand there's actually not that many wineries in BC that sell to the United States. What did you think of the fact that it was on the list of these potential 50% tariffs?
3: I thought it was funny because, again, it's just a small hit to small producers and small farmers. Again, it's not a huge business to anybody up here. It felt punitive and, you know, intentional, because obviously there was, you know, strong feelings towards the removal of U.S. wines in the Canadian market. So it felt very targeted and intentional. And it sucks to be at the center of that when you're a small farmer and that's not, you know, you're not playing in these geopolitical kind of scenarios. And to be a pawn in it kind of sucks.
4: Well, you're not, it's not just being a small player. This is a family business for you, right?
3: It is, absolutely. It was started by my dad and my mom, John and Trish Skinner, in 2004. And now I'm the managing director, you know, 22 years later.
4: And how have you made sense of the fact that these geopolitical currents are, you know, certainly having an effect on your business?
3: It's funny. It's not, it's something that I never thought about before I got into this. And the more, the longer I've spent in the industry, the more I've realized that, you know, there's politics in everything that you do, and especially everything in business. And I think advocacy is incredibly important, and speaking out and being united as an industry, what's best for all of us. You know, I'm speaking to you today and I just said it's not a huge impact to my business, but it really is incredibly impactful to my entire valley and my neighbors and the people that I work with on a daily basis and the survival of my industry. So I wasn't expecting it to be as big of a part of my role as it is, but I relish it. And again, it's something that my dad really took on at the very beginning, because he knew how important it was to stand up for a small industry and to build the brand of BC wine and Canadian wine, both within Canada and abroad. And, you know, I'm very happy to kind of take that baton passed by him and continue.
4: Well, listen, thank you very much for taking the time to tell us about your family's business and your industry as well. I appreciate it. And good luck
3: Absolutely.
4: Over the next,
3: thank you so much.
4: The next 48 hours or so.
3: I really appreciate it. Thank you so much. And I appreciate talking to you from Painted Rock in Penticton.
0: Lauren Skinner-Bukshevitz is the managing director of Painted Rock Estate Winery in Penticton, BC. That's where we reached her earlier today. Some experts are less worried about the dollars and cents impacts of a potential new trade deal. They say we should pay more attention to the zeros and ones. A social media post by United States Trade Representative Jamison Greer from earlier this week says the deal includes, quote, digital trade alignment. And Vass Bednar says that could mean major concessions to the U.S. in terms of how the digital world is governed. As Bednar is managing director of the Canadian Shield Institute for Public Policy, we reached her in Toronto.
4: Vass, most of the talk today about this deal centers on issues like U.S. booze sales, possible tariff relief for big industries like steel and aluminum. Why do you think, with everything going on, Canadians should also be concerned about our digital sovereignty?
5: I don't want to minimize those sectors at all, but that kind of overfocus on an older, more familiar economy that's more tangible and kind of in our faces. We also need to care about our digital sovereignty and our ability to govern digital ecosystems and build our own capacity, because it's intangible, because it can seem like an afterthought or a tiny clause or a chapter that we kind of, our eyes glaze over. And I think one of the reasons it's easy to ignore is because technology is kind of a layer instead of a sector. It doesn't have like a particular economic geography. It doesn't have its own kind of political area of the country. And that can make it seem less visible in these debates, too.
4: The digital issue came up in a tweet from U.S. Trade Rep Jameson Greer, which referenced digital trade alignment. So you talked about people's eyes not glazing over and that they might at that phrase. But for you, this rings some alarm bells. Why?
5: When I look at all of the Trump executive orders that relate to technology and the digital economy, and, you know, when I read through submissions to the U.S. trade representative from big tech lobby groups, because we've done that, I see people calling for a suppression of digital sovereignty. I see groups calling for, you know, Canadians shouldn't be able to mandate data residency, or, you know, privacy laws should be more lax. And I don't mean to laugh as I say that, but a lot of this is hiding in plain sight. And again, hasn't captured our minds, our collective kind of consciousness, when, you know, we're so deeply interdependent with the U.S. when it comes to the digital systems that underpin our economy.
4: So when you say, and I do want to get into the specifics and the specific Canadian laws and measures that this might entail, but when you say digital sovereignty, I mean, you referenced privacy laws a few moments ago. We're talking about things when it comes down to the individual level, like access to our personal information. I mean, what kinds of things should Canadians understand it means for them individually when we talk about digital sovereignty?
5: Well, one of the things it would mean for us individually as Canadians to give it up, potentially, right? Because let's talk about our absence, is we started to make these incremental steps towards building up more digital sovereignty, digital resiliency. For instance, the Prime Minister mentioned public cloud last year in the fall. We're building an AI supercomputer, spending almost $1 billion. If we're going to start walking away from these initial commitments, this direction, right, this kind of concurrent building up, as Prime Minister Carney often reminds us, like the equivalent of we have to work what we have and sort of do what we can with that, that would be highly problematic. And that speaks to almost the scale of what the Americans can leverage from us. We see this very tight alignment from some of the largest technology companies, their CEOs, with the Trump administration. We've grown extremely reliant on foreign actors to provide the digital infrastructures we use every day. We didn't do that with roads and bridges, but we did it with digital infrastructures.
4: You've previously said that making concessions on digital trade is, quote, the whole ball game, unquote, of our national sovereignty. We, of course, do not know yet what Canada has agreed to what extent there are concessions around this, new concessions. What are the top things you think the U.S. is seeking from Canada in the digital space?
5: I wonder if the U.S. is seeking us to stand down on public cloud options. We made a major commitment in the AI for All strategy to do better and bigger, really fascinating and important work when it comes to healthcare data, harmonizing that across the provinces, et cetera. Again, one of my bigger worries is the ability to squelch or dampen those efforts and intimidate us. We've already given away the digital sales tax. We know the digital streaming levy is in the crosshairs. We know the Online News Act is in the crosshairs. We can make amazing policy progress right now federally. We have a majority, but are we going to let this trade deal put the brakes on that progress?
4: And I want to be clear about this, because it is as you said, this is a different kind of space, right? Again, we do not know. We are waiting to see what this deal will involve, but something like the Online News Act, which is really contentious. It's the reason that Canadians don't see links on Facebook and Instagram to news sites, is because those those providers would have to pay some money, and they're not so interested in that. But this would be the U.S. Potentially saying, hey, Canada, we don't like that. And you may have decided as a government, this is what's best for Canadians, but we'd like you to roll over now. Like, these are the kinds of things we're talking about.
5: Absolutely. Absolutely. And again, when we look at something like our auto sector, when you look at where Canada sits on auto kind of value chains, we don't own any of the intellectual property. We just do manufacturing here. And I don't mean to minimize manufacturing, but it has the lowest value add to our economy. When we talk about sovereignty now, as we've been doing in House of Commons, on radio, we did a linguistic analysis of like the history of this term. And the sovereignty of today is sort of not your grandmother's sovereignty. A big part of why it's different is because of those digital dependencies and those opportunities to kind of build our own alternatives and unshackle ourselves, especially how our governments work and our information ecosystems, from the U.S.
4: Are there places that you think the Prime Minister can afford to compromise on in the digital space to appease the U.S. to get some other gains?
5: Because it's early days of the digital streaming levy, I understand why people see that or anticipate that as being in the crosshairs, as kind of what could be on the quote-unquote table. I'm not advocating to give that up, but again, you see something that's like net new and a form of policy progress, the U.S. wanting to sort of exert that power.
4: Vass, thank you so much for your perspective today. Appreciate it.
5: Thank you.
0: Vass Bednar is managing director of the Canadian Shield Institute for Public Policy. We reached her in Toronto.

0: Melanie Buggy knows how to make an entrance. She certainly did on Tuesday. There were cheers and celebration when Miss Buggy arrived on the shore of Schooner Cove, BC, traveling from Reception Point on the opposite side of the Strait of Georgia. All that because she wasn't finishing a boat ride across the strait, but a 29-kilometer swim, one she completed in 8 hours and 42 minutes, which could make her the fastest woman on record to do so. We reached Miss Buggy in the Neuse Bay, British Columbia.
1: Melanie, congratulations. Has your body adjusted to being back on dry land yet?
2: Oh, somewhat, I guess. My neck is very much, I think, like Michael Keaton in a Batman suit. But otherwise, I think I'm functioning okay.
1: How long do you think it's going to take you to fully recover from something this intense?
2: I don't think I've recovered from childhood, so probably never. But I probably could get back in the pool in a day or two if I was keen on swimming, which, incidentally, as it turns out, I don't think I am right now.
1: Well, I think you've earned more than a little break. Take me to the moment where you finally arrived on the beach after swimming so far. What did that feel like?
2: A little uncomfortable because my legs gave out and I fell onto some barnacles. So that was fun. Then there was a bunch of people, so that was wonderfully overstimulating. So I had to put on the smile. Yay, I'm suffering on the inside. Too many people.
1: Was there any sense of euphoria, or were you just like, oh my goodness, I survived?
2: I was seasick the majority of it. So I think the euphoria was get me to a toilet.
1: Oh my goodness gracious. I don't want to dredge up too many uncomfortable feelings, but as you jumped in to start what was ultimately going to be almost 9 hours in the water, what was going through your mind?
2: Right before jumping in, I thought, this is going to be the worst day of my life. And then when I got in the water, I thought, oh, it's not too bad temperature-wise, so I shouldn't have any problem making it to the other side. I was really concerned about hypothermia.
1: What were you thinking about when you were in the water all that time? How did you stay focused?
2: I thought, my God, this is so boring. I just kept counting my strokes over and over until I reached peak insanity.
1: Now, you had a support team nearby on boat. How reassuring was that for you during this process?
2: It was good and bad. I think the bad was just me being a turd, but they were great. They did everything that they were supposed to. Like, they had to give me food every 30 minutes just to keep my blood sugar levels up. And because I was nauseous, I did a lot of, no, I don't want to eat, go away. But they forced me to eat, so that was good. I was more so just thinking, oh, can this be done yet? Nope, still not there.
1: and I don't want to upset anybody's dinner here, but in a post you did mention, so they're feeding you, there was a lot of vomiting as well while you were doing this. How did you keep going?
2: Just swim through the stream. Otherwise, if I didn't keep swimming, I was going to be sitting in my own vomit. So, I felt fine after. I ended up drinking some ginger tea, and that was like a miracle cure. I felt like an idiot after I drank it because I felt probably really sick for a good 3 hours. I thought, wow, why didn't I just drink this earlier?
1: And so what made you decide that you wanted to do this particular stretch?
2: I just think every time I've ever been on the ferry, I thought, I kind of want to jump in and swim across. And I've had a lot of people tell me that's not possible. So I think a lot of it was spite.
1: So the next time you're on the ferry, are you going to be bragging to everybody about this?
2: Depends on my mood and who I'm with.
1: Fair. Okay. Just swimming across this is a little, I think, mind-bending for most of us mere mortals to imagine, right? 9 hours of this and all the difficulties that you encounter. Yeah, well, but you also were trying to beat a record here. What did you know? What do you know about whose record you seem to have broken?
2: I know I had told the people in the boat, I had said, extremely far-fetched long shot, but if at any point it looks like I might be faster than, say, 11 hours, let me know. I'll put in a little more effort, because I knew that was the fastest woman who had ever done it, I think was about 11 hours, 20 minutes or so. So I thought it might be cool to be the fastest woman, but I was expecting to be more like 13 hours. But Yeah, so I ended up beating the fastest man, who was, I think, 9 hours and 23 minutes. It's hard to feel kind of an ego about it because I feel like you never know what current someone gets stuck in or whatever.
1: How much training went into this?
2: At first, a lot. So I was swimming 5 days a week, very high kilometers, maybe like 100 or so a month. And then I became unbelievably lazy and undeserving. So
1: I don't think anyone ever gets to call you lazy again, Melanie, after this.
2: I might have been hitting 10 kilometers a month. Like, it was lazy, unbelievably lazy.
1: Well, the one part of this that does appeal to me, and I'll be honest, certainly not the seasickness or any of that, but I understand there's quite a lot of, at least the possibility of ice cream involved in the training.
2: Yeah, I was trying to gain as much weight as possible just to combat hypothermia because I knew that would be a problem. And then the water was stupidly warm. So I'm like, did I eat ice cream for nothing or it's an addiction?
1: Melanie, congratulations. A remarkable feat. Thank you for taking the time to tell us about it.
2: Not a problem. Thanks for listening.
0: Melanie Buggy swam across the Georgia Strait in under 9 hours. She's in the Neuse Bay, BC.

0: drive through Bow Island, Alberta on Highway 3, and you'll see him staring down at you. Pinto McBean, the world's largest pinto bean. We'll take a detour south on the grounds of Bow Island Golf Club. You'll see the town's second major attraction. It's a golf putter, sized for a giant, and according to locals, the world's largest. Or is it? Not according to Lakeside Go-Karts and Mini Golf in Sylvan Lake, Alberta. Earlier this month, they made a play to usurp Bow Island by unveiling their own giant putter. This morning, CBC Calgary's Lauren McGinnis tried to find out definitively who has the larger club. Here he is speaking to Bow Island's Dale Thacker and Lakeside's Tim Nelson.
1: My dad was always a very innovative guy with extreme attention to detail. So this is an actual to scale model of a bullseye putter that he built this putter out of fiberglass and mounted it on a pole by the highway to try to introduce people to the Wong Golf Course, kind of a hidden gem down here in southern Alberta.
2: Tim, your putter was unveiled this month. Where did you get the idea?
3: So we had a local artist do it up. He does a lot of metal work, Shane Sieb. So yeah, we just wanted to create some attraction, draw some people out.
2: But let's get to the measurements, starting with the original. Dale, how big is the putter your dad designed in Bow Island?
1: It appears that from the tip of the putter to the top of the grip, it is 36 feet, 1 inch.
2: 36 feet, 1 inch. Tim, what's the number in Sylvan Lake?
3: Okay, so we weren't sure how it was being measured. We were going off what Google had said the measurement was, that was about 20 feet for Bow Island. So we would maybe actually have to remeasure to the tip of ours. We measured directly down the handle. We're about 27.
2: It sounds to me like this is yet an unsettled question.
1: Yeah. Well, you know, it could be, you know, but the difference between the tip and the base is maybe only a foot. So it's not a significant difference.
0: From Bow Island, Alberta, that was Dale Thacker, and from Sylvan Lake, Tim Nelson. They were speaking with the Calgary Eye Openers, Lauren McGinnis. Now here's Gordon Lightfoot with Bitter Green.

0: The uneasy peace on the Korean Peninsula seems to be getting a little uneasier. This morning, North Korea fired a barrage of ballistic missiles toward the sea. That doesn't seem to have been what U.S. President Donald Trump was hoping for when he cut short annual exercises involving the U.S. and South Korean militaries, saying they sent a, quote, signal that is totally inappropriate and hostile, unquote, to North Korea. The missiles also appear to fly in the face of Mr. Trump's comments yesterday that he'd be meeting with North Korean dictator Kim Jong-un before the end of the year. Andrew Yeoh is the South Korea Foundation Chair at the Brookings Institution Center for Far East Studies and a professor at the Catholic University of America. We reached him in Washington, D.C.
1: Professor Yeoh, what signal did Kim Jong-un send with these missiles?
2: He's basically telling Donald Trump, thanks, but no thanks. He's not interested in engaging right now. So if Donald Trump felt that this is an open gesture to come back to negotiating table, North Korea just said, we're having none of this.
1: Kim Jong-un's sister, in fact, said that they had no interest whatsoever in Trump's move to reduce these joint military exercises with South Korea, which I think is a complicated way of saying to Donald Trump, he's just not that into you, right?
2: Yes. Yeah, that would be one way of putting it. I mean, I had said that's a nice way of putting it. I think I'd mentioned at one point that it's like giving the middle finger to the United States about, you know, coming back to the negotiating table.
1: Why do you think Donald Trump is pushing for this meeting with Kim Jong-un?
2: No, it's not the first time he had wanted to do this. Last year, he also talked about wanting to meet Kim Jong-un. He talked about their great relationship. But this time around, we have midterm elections coming up. Trump's poll numbers are looking down, and the Iran war is, it's just been a disaster, I think, in terms of not being able to wrap up that conflict. And I think Trump is looking for a foreign policy win, and he thought maybe the North Korea issue might provide that opening. But that's my best guess in terms of why bring up North Korea now.
1: And why do you think North Korea feels free to turn down the U.S. president? Kim Jong-un seemed pretty keen last time Trump was in office.
2: Yeah, but back then, North Korea was in a different position. It was it didn't have the sort of backing that it has from Russia and China at this point. Today, North Korea, it's actually stronger. It has more, it's better off economically. It has more military capabilities thanks to Russia. And so it's in a stronger position today. And it feels that U.S.-North Korea relations are just not as important while they have this newfound relationship with Moscow and also a close economic ties to Beijing. And I also think that in the past, you know, sanctions relief was something that Kim Jong-un was looking at, but they seem to be able to make money fine. And cryptocurrency and cyber heists, like crypto theft, has been a big moneymaker for the North Koreans as well, too. So they just don't need the U.S. in the same way that maybe Kim wanted to reach out to Trump back in 2018, 2019.
1: I just want to be crystal clear and ask you to fact check one particular part of this post from the U.S. president. When he specifically says that North Korea is unthreatening, he seems to be suggesting that they're benign.
2: Yeah, well, it's hard to call a country not non-threatening when you're building nuclear weapons, and even President Trump himself said that they had 57 nuclear warheads. When you're repeatedly firing missiles, and not just short-range ballistic missiles, but long-range intercontinental ballistic missiles, and when you're constantly saying that you want to destroy, you're threatening South Korea, you know, and you're criticizing U.S. allies, those seem pretty threatening to me. I think for Trump, though, you know, he takes everything is personal to him, and he feels that Kim Jong-un has not criticized him personally. And he also feels that compared to the Biden administration, under the Biden administration, when North Korea fired a record number of missile tests in 2022, North Korea has been relatively calm. So he feels that Kim has withheld his punches. But to say that North Korea is not threatening, I mean, even the U.S. intelligence estimates talk about the materials, the technology that North Korea is receiving from the Russians. And that in itself should be alarming.
1: But on that note, in terms of folks who feel threatened, South Korea, how has all of this been going over there?
2: Yeah, so on one hand, I'm sure all the South Koreans are thinking, what the heck? Like, South Korea and North Korea, did you mix up who's our friends and who's our adversary? You know, the president of South Korea, so Lee Jae-myung, it's trying to make lemonade out of lemons. So, of course, I'm sure he didn't appreciate the criticism about, you know, South Korea not helping out on Iran and so forth. But the Lee government is keen in improving relations with North Korea. They do want dialogue. And the Lee government actually gravitated towards this idea that if there is renewed diplomacy between Trump and Kim, that could actually be helpful in bringing about peace and stability on the Korean Peninsula. So they framed it that way. But privately, and even if I've seen some media comments of politicians, you know, they think that this is just one other episode where Trump is criticizing allies, even though South Korea is trying to work with the Trump administration to be a good ally. And even I think they were blindsided a bit too, because the Trump administration has repeatedly said that South Korea is a model ally for raising its defense spending up to 3%, for pledging $350 billion of investments in the U.S., for cooperating on areas like shipbuilding. So to go from being a model ally to being criticized, and then having the president say that North Korea is respectful and non-threatening, I'm sure that many South Koreans were taken aback by that comment.
1: We only have a moment left, but I do wonder, do you think Donald Trump will eventually get this summit he wants?
2: Yeah, I mean, everyone sees that Trump wants to have it happen, so the ball is in Kim's court. And, you know, a lot of experts or analysts think that it's, you know, Kim, why would Kim want to come? He doesn't need the United States anymore because he has China and Russia in his corner. But on the flip side, I think Kim doesn't have anything to lose to meet with Trump. If Trump shows up and he doesn't mention denuclearization, if he talks about investing in North Korea, and he talks about deals with North Korea, and I really feel like if there is a meeting, it's going to be more of a meet and greet. They're not going to have real substantive negotiations or dialogue in that first meeting. For Kim, it would be a win. It would mean, it would further up his diplomatic stature. He meets with Putin, he meets with Xi, and now he meets with Trump. It means, having a meeting without having the U.S. talk about rolling back nuclear weapons. So that, to me, I think could be a win for Kim. So I do think before Trump leaves office that there's still the possibility of a meeting. And especially if Kim wants at some point to improve relations with the U.S., he's more likely to make that happen under President Trump than any future U.S. leadership. I can't imagine it's working diplomacy backwards. Usually you have working level negotiations and discussions before you have the leaders meet. It's only Trump where you meet at the top and then you work backwards. So that's why I think the prospects of a meeting, the possibility of a meeting is still there.
1: It is a remarkable situation. Appreciate getting your thoughts on it, Professor. Thank you.
2: Thank you.
0: Andrew Yeo is the South Korea Foundation Chair at the Brookings Institution Center for Far East Studies. We reached him in Washington, D.C.

0: Anton Lord was off the clock, but that didn't stop him from following his instincts as an RCMP officer. Last month in Sydney, Nova Scotia, Constable Lord was driving home from work when he noticed a plume of dark smoke in the distance. He drove toward the smoke and arrived at a house engulfed in flames. And now he's sharing the story of what happened next.
1: The flame was moving very fast, but there still was no fire trucks. So at that time, I was just banging on the windows, just saying, your house is on fire. You got to get out. You have to get out. And then finally, the blinds just opened up slightly, and there was a little boy that I seen inside. And I think at that point, I think my voice escalated and probably tone changed at that point to more of a panic. And then I lost sight of him because he closed the blinds. So
2: He closed the blinds. And you're thinking?
1: I'm thinking, okay, he's not going to leave. So I just kept banging, and someone brought me a couple small rocks, and they weren't big enough to make an impact on the window. And then moments later, I felt someone come next to me, and then their foot went through the window. They kicked through the window where I was banging, where the kid was. So cleared the glass, and once the blind was ripped out, there were, two younger kids, a baby and a young adult that was inside. And then, like, just saying, give us the baby. Then the other gentleman reached in and got the baby, passed the small infant to me, secured the infant, and then everyone was extracted from the house.
2: What did the room look like?
1: In times of crisis like that, you really don't see what the room looked like. The only vision I have in my head is the whole group of them standing there. It seemed not to be real because the state of the fire and the amount of bystanders standing around, that these people were actually inside the home. It was hard for me to really process that. It took a little time for me to really process all of that. The image was something I'll never forget, and holding the baby is something I'll never forget.
0: RCMP officer Anton Lord talking about rescuing a family, including two teenagers and a baby, from a burning house while off duty in Sydney, Nova Scotia. He was speaking to the CBC's Elizabeth Chu.

0: critics have likened it to taking a sledgehammer to the Species at Risk Act. And now they're pleading with the federal government to seriously reconsider proposed changes to the legislation. In May, two federal discussion papers floated changes to the Act as part of a suite of measures aimed at accelerating the approval of major projects. Those measures would allow the government to pre-approve development in certain zones and give Cabinet the power to exempt projects from a mechanism to protect endangered species known as the Jeopardy Test. Legislation introducing the changes has not yet been tabled. This summer, Ottawa extended a public engagement period on the matter following pressure from environmental groups and First Nations. But that consultation period is now closed, and five former chairs of an independent advisory board called the Committee on the Status of Endangered Wildlife in Canada are sounding the alarm. They've written an open letter to the Privy Council urging the government to rethink its proposal. David Green is one of the authors of the letter, and we reached him in Brossard, Quebec.
1: David, if the government goes ahead with these changes, what do you think that could mean for endangered species in Canada?
2: It means that the current Species at Risk Act has been stabbed to death, to put it rather bluntly.
1: Indeed.
2: It means that the protections for endangered species in the country can easily be overridden and ignored.
1: In your letter, you specifically raise what is known as the Jeopardy Test. Can you explain why this test that's part of the Species at Risk Act is so important?
2: The Jeopardy Test is the last-ditch part of species protection. So if the government has in mind a plan to do something, to build something, to have an impact on a particular endangered species, then it runs this Jeopardy Test. How much in danger is the species going to be because of this? And if it passes the Jeopardy Test, then that's okay. If it doesn't pass the Jeopardy Test, if it's still really endangered, then what your government's supposed to do is own up to that and explain and try to think of something else. To override that test means that the government has a carte blanche. It can do whatever it likes. It's like having a notwithstanding clause. Okay, so yes, the species is in trouble. Oh, yes, it's highly endangered, but we're going to do this anyway.
1: But the thing is, we do have a notwithstanding clause, right, for rights, and so I wonder, in a way, is the argument here by the government, well, in extraordinary circumstances, in particular circumstances, they're not proposing to throw out the Species at Risk Act. They're saying there would be a high threshold and specific projects might be exempted. They say this is essentially in the name of progress right now. What do you say to that?
2: Well, you can see that at current times there are economic troubles. And the need for economic sufficiency for Canada is real and is true and something the government really wants to push through. But there are means, without overriding the Species at Risk Act, to take care of endangered species, to explain what the government is going to do without putting in an override clause and another act that stymies the Species at Risk Act. The trouble is that although the government now thinks that this is necessary and it needs this expedient in order to put projects through, this government's not going to be in power forever. The next government, who may not think so kindly, can use this to override the Species at Risk Act and essentially negate it. This law was put through by a previous Liberal government. Now the current Liberal government will seek to override it as something not even the previous Conservative government wanted to do. So this is rather extreme and rather unnecessary.
1: Part of the discussion paper where they talk about this possibility says this would only apply if it's in the public interest. Can you accept that there are particular situations where it is in the public interest?
2: It may be so, but if you do it all the time, and if you have it in there and it's available, then any project can be considered to be so important. You can make a case, oh, well, this is important, oh, well, that's important, without explaining really why. and without paying service to the Species at Risk Act. You know, and once a species disappears, it's gone forever. It really is.
1: I believe one of the projects that you and your former colleagues have raised is the West Coast Pipeline Project. Can you help us understand in more concrete terms how this possible situation, what effect it might have on a project like that?
2: It means that the government really needs to think about it. You know, we raised the issue of the southern resident killer whales in the Georgia Strait, Strait of Juan de Fuca and Puget Sound, and that ecosystem that could be heavily affected if something would go wrong with the pipeline. But there are so many species that people don't really think about. So let's just build a road where, this plant lives only there. Well, you know, who cares? That kind of thinking becomes dangerous.
1: Well, tell me, for the people who might be listening and say, well, honestly, who cares about this particular plant? What is the answer?
2: The answer to that is that it's ours. It lives in Canada. We have a responsibility to protect what's ours. Nobody else is going to protect the Canadian landscape or Canadian species. I mean, if you care about Canada, you care about what's in it. You care about what lives on it. You care what species inhabit this world with us.
1: In a statement to the CBC, the Privy Council Office wrote that the federal government is, quote, committed to the conservation and recovery of species at risk and to meeting obligations under the Species at Risk Act, end quote. They noted there's been no decision regarding changes to the act at this point. What hope do you have that politicians might hear you and not go ahead with these potential changes?
2: I hope that they think about it clearly. You know, The government has the best of intentions. Well, you certainly hope it has the best of intentions. But how do you do it? How do you do it and preserve also what's in the public interest, and that is the species that live here and our landscapes and our habitats? That's also in the public interest.
1: David Green, thank you very much for this conversation.
2: You're welcome.
0: David Green is a professor emeritus at McGill University and a former chair of the Committee on the Status of Endangered Wildlife in Canada. We reached him in Brossard, Quebec.

0: The communities of Small Point, Broad Cove, Blackhead, and Adams Cove in Newfoundland are still recovering from last summer's wildfires. But last week, things got a little greener with the arrival of 450 trees. They were donated by Harrison Bragg and Judy Warren, a couple closing their nursery business in the Corduroy Valley. They delivered the trees after a long drive, which included a seven-hour delay when traffic was halted by an accident on the Trans-Canada Highway, leaving them to hunker down and sleep in their truck for the night before distributing the saplings to the community the next day. Speaking to CBC Radio, Harrison and Judy explained why they made the trek.
1: This is the type of thing Harrison and I do, although in the beginning I thought he might have needed his head examined, but anyway, I went along with it. And we were it was just an experience of a lifetime, honestly. It felt really good.
2: You know, that made that many people happy down there. It was worth it. Judy got a lot of hugs more than I got, which made me a bit jealous, but it was good to see all the trees disappearing and people asking how to plant, what to plant, and what's the best ones. Like one lady told me she had 2 acres burned out. Well, I said, you need all the trees.
1: There was one lady in there, and she told me that she had saved her house, but her garden meant a lot to her, and her whole garden had been burned out. I think she had a couple of acres or something like that, a big property anyway, and she was starting to plan out how she was going to replace all of her trees. And she must have hugged me half a dozen times. I was so touched by her. It was unreal, and I'll never forget her. And all of the other people trying to figure out what tree was what it would look like when it grew, what kind of space they would have to put it in, you know, put it somewhere you want it to stay so you don't want it to outgrow its space, all these things. And they were so interested, and they were in a good mood, and you could feel

0: property, about 5 acres here, and we're trying to get ours established with flowers and stuff like that. And we felt, well, mm-hmm. we understood how these people must feel to lose everything.
1: Mm-hmm.
0: And we just felt like we wanted to help, and we didn't know any other way to do it.
2: Harrison Bragg and Judy Warren speaking with Chrissy Holmes, host of CBC's On the Go.

0: We're now at the end of, as it happens, the Midnight Edition. Coming up next on CBC Radio 1, the news.
1: As it happens, the Midnight Edition will be back again for you tomorrow. I'm Catherine Cullen. Thank you so much for listening.
0: And I'm John Northcott. Good night.

0: Both sides say voter turnout will be critical. 6 years after their dramatic royal exit, Prince Harry and Meghan are heading back to Britain, this time with their children. As Magda Gabrielsasa reports, the news has left many wondering why now and what comes next for the couple.
1: Well, I was quite shocked.
2: 6 years after fleeing the UK, Prince Harry and Meghan Markle are now moving back. Ed Wang, a royal commentator in Vancouver, can't believe it. On his mind, the pair's shocking exit in 2020. The Duke and Duchess of Sussex stepped back from their royal duties and were stripped of their taxpayer-funded security. They moved to BC with their son Archie temporarily before making a home in Montecito, California. He tried to get his police protection reinstated while in the UK and lost.
3: For the time being, it's impossible for me to take my family back to the UK.
2: The government doesn't seem to be pitching in for police protection, according to the UK's Prime Minister, Andy Burnham.
4: This is a private matter. It's a matter for Harry and for Meghan.
2: What is clear, Harry and Meghan won't be returning as working members of the royal family. Magda Gebrselassie, CBC News, Toronto.
0: And that is The World This Hour. For CBC News, I'm Neil Kumar.
5: Hi, I'm Saroja Coelho. 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
6: Britain observes its first Remembrance Day for victims and survivors of terrorism. They say the pain never fades.
7: You go from a normal life into, within seconds, into emotional freefall.
6: I'm Carolyn Beeler. A new documentary focuses on three American doctors volunteering in Gaza as war rages.
8: If it meant making the life of a single child in Gaza just a little bit better, it's absolutely worth the risk.
6: In Bangladesh, shipbreaking is deadly, yet people still do the job.
9: Everyone knows about this, but these people don't have any other work.
6: A French university is welcoming U.S. researchers fleeing the Trump administration's science policies.
10: We were overwhelmed by the response. We're still receiving applications today.
6: Plus, Denmark's new approach to asylum seekers. That's today on The World. Tomorrow, Britain holds its first National Day recognizing victims and survivors of terrorism. More than 300 survivors are set to participate in the event in central London. The organizers say the day is about acknowledging the lifelong trauma many people experience after a terrorist attack. It comes as the UK's terrorism threat level remains at severe. The World's Europe correspondent, Orla Berry, has more.
11: Fegan Murray didn't know her son Martin was at an Ariana Grande concert in Manchester the night a suicide bomber, wearing a black backpack filled with bolts and explosives, entered the arena.
7: I only found out through my daughter, who came in my bedroom to check if Martin had texted me or tried to ring me, because he was at the concert with friends and they thankfully all got out safely, but they couldn't find him.
11: It was May of 2017. Martin's friends kept ringing Murray's home that night to see if he had called. At one point, Murray says, she was overwhelmed by a strange feeling.
7: I just had that very physical feeling and I just knew he'd died. I said to my daughter, Martin is dead. And unfortunately, 24 hours later, that was confirmed.
11: The Manchester Arena bombing was the worst terrorist attack Britain had faced in over a decade. 22 people died, some of them children, and hundreds were injured. A public inquiry later found that the attacker, who was born in Manchester, had become radicalised towards violent Islamist extremism. John Saunders, the inquiry's chair, also concluded that the bombing could have been prevented.
12: There was a realistic possibility that actionable intelligence could have been obtained, which might have led to action preventing the attack. The reasons for this missed opportunity included a failure by the security service, in my view, to act swiftly enough.
11: So many people were affected by the Manchester attack, Fegan Murray says, that it was a long time before she or her family received any sort of psychological support.
7: When this sort of thing happens to you as a family, you go from a normal life into, within seconds, into emotional and psychological free fall. You are completely and utterly lost, out of your comfort zone. You don't know what to do. You can't think straight. And the help you need is instant. And it just wasn't there.
11: Tomorrow's Remembrance Day should remind people of the pain many survivors are still going through, she says. And it should serve as a warning that the threat of terrorism hasn't gone away.
13: The Home Secretary has confirmed that the Joint Terrorism Analysis Centre has raised the terrorism threat level in the UK from substantial to severe. This means it is now highly likely that a terrorist attack could happen in the UK.
11: In April, Lawrence Taylor, the head of counter-terrorism police, announced that change in Britain's terrorist threat level after a series of anti-Semitic attacks in London.
14: It's not intended to indicate that, you know, you shouldn't go outside because you should be scared of an attack.
11: Jessica White is Director of Terrorism and Conflict Studies at London's Royal United Services Institute.
14: It's intended to make sure that people are being aware of their surroundings, are, you know, reporting things if they're finding suspicious activity, to encourage greater public awareness.
11: White says it isn't just Islamist extremists or far-right agitators that British counter-terrorism police are monitoring. There are also threats coming from state actors like Iran and Russia. Earlier this summer, former UK Prime Minister Keir Starmer said Iran may have played a part in those anti-Semitic attacks in London.
15: We need stronger powers to tackle the malign threat posed by states like Iran, because we know for a fact that they want to harm British Jews.
11: Survivors of terrorist attacks are hoping that Andy Burnham, the new UK Prime Minister, will elevate tomorrow's event by taking part in the ceremony.
16: As much as we as victims have remained very involved, naturally I think it needs that government buy-in for this to actually be a national day rather than just be a day of, you know, sort of recognition.
11: Travis Frayne from Lancashire was on a university field trip in London in 2017. He was studying history at the time and, along with some classmates, had just visited the Houses of Parliament. As they walked along Westminster Bridge that afternoon, a man in a grey SUV suddenly revved up and sped towards them.
16: Myself and all of my friends were hit by the car. He had mounted the pavement, the terrorist, and he was trying to hit as many people as he possibly could.
11: The attacker, Khalid Massoud, killed 4 people and injured 50 more. Frayne was left with broken bones and shrapnel wounds. Massoud, like the Manchester Arena bomber, was born in Britain. Frayne ditched his plans to become a history teacher and began campaigning for better support for victims of terrorist attacks. Fegan Murray became a campaigner too. Last year, a new law called Martin's Law, named after her son, was introduced in the UK. It requires public venues to be better prepared for a potential terrorist attack.
7: The work I do on Martin's Law is to protect other people. I'm trying to avoid what I have to deal with as a mother. I have my child's ashes on a bookshelf at home.
11: All I can do now, she says, is work towards preventing a tragedy like the Manchester Arena bombing from ever happening again. For The World, I'm Orla Barry.

0: When a ship is too old to operate, it gets torn apart for scrap. People at shipbreaking yards in South Asia do most of that difficult and dangerous work. It's an industry marred by a history of accidents. Last Friday, 9 people died at one of these yards in southern Bangladesh. Bangladeshi journalist Salman Saeed joined me from the capital, Dhaka, and explained what happened to the workers as they began to take apart a ship.
1: So when they were trying to dismantle these metals, suddenly these hydrogen sulfide gas started leaking. They were getting unconscious. Though this factory did have all these green certificates or safety certificates, but still, you know, they had this big accident.
0: Is there blame being laid? I mean, whose fault does this seem to be?
1: So the government has immediately set up an investigation committee and all those things, but the locals are still blaming the breaking yard owners for lack of safety equipments given to the workers.
0: Do these kinds of accidents happen frequently in Bangladesh's ship breaking yards?
1: So frequently, since last 2 decades, there was over 250 plus workers who have died in this shipbreaking yard. But then again, Bangladesh has also signed Green Yard Convention in Hong Kong in 2025. And then since then, it has reduced in terms of death. In last 1 year, we had like around 84 accidents where 15 people dead and 81 injured. It was reported in the local medias. And then there was a huge gap. We haven't heard any major accidents in the shipbreaking yard until this Friday, 14th August.
0: You have been to similar shipbreaking yards, right?
1: Yeah.
0: What do they look like? Can you describe? They're pretty striking places.
1: I have been to this shipbreaking yard a few times, but it's really tough to get in. There's lots of toxic fuel on the beaches. Even the water is polluted. They will wear these wellies, the workers, and they will be breaking these ships very manually.
0: Rain boots they're wearing?
1: Rain boots, right. So there's rain boots, and then they will have some eyeglass protection, some safety helmets, and they'll have these welding machines. So they will literally break it manually. And these metals, sometimes they just drop it from these huge ships. It will just fall on the ground.
0: Mm-hmm.
1: Then they will drag these metal sheets with manual labor. As you know, there is a huge demand for these metal because we in Bangladesh, we don't have any metal mine or anything like that. So 90% of the recycled metals that comes from these shipbreaking yard is either used in the construction sectors of Bangladesh, or some of them are used also in the shipbuilding sector, because Bangladesh has also entered in the shipbuilding sector in the last few years.
0: So can you just describe like where these ships are on land, what it looks like, and how people actually get access to them to work? Like, what does it look like and feel like to be on these docks?
1: So as you know, Bangladesh has one of the longest stretch of beaches in the world, right? So these ships come through this Bay of Bengal, and they come in these beaches. So they're dragged up from the water to the beach side. And then they're docked there. And then they have these, we have these labor salaries very cheap in Bangladesh. So this is what also is a big advantage for the factory owners. So you get cheap laborers. And because of the economical condition of Bangladesh, this is a sector that everyone wants to work here. Though everyone knows about this risk, these people don't have any other work.
0: It sounds like there have been efforts to clean up the industry, make it less dangerous with that green compact that you were talking about. Is the government saying anything now about any additional need to regulate more, make things safer for workers?
1: So currently, the government is a bit investigating on this factory. How did this accident take place? What went wrong? So they're still investigating it. It's been almost 6 days, but government has several times have tried to clean up these messes in different sectors of the industries, but it's still too early to say, well, unless until this report comes out.
0: What's causing this to be such a dangerous industry?
1: So in Bangladesh, the laws are all there. Environmental Ministry will put some rules, but you know, the industry is also some loopholes to work around it. So corruption is one, but the whole sector, shipbreaking sector, it is a risky business and everyone knows about it.
0: That was Salman Saeed, a journalist based in the capital of Bangladesh, Dhaka. Catrin Finch is from Wales and since childhood has played the national instrument of her country, the harp. She is known for her collaborations, but her newest recording is a solo project. It features recent works that Finch, who's in her 40s, composed and dedicated to her 13-year-old self. The songs on Notes to Self are built around letters that Finch wrote to Katie, which is what she went by as a little girl. Those letters provided the inspiration for her music.

0: Dear Katie, she writes in one of her letters, I know it's very hard to imagine that one day everything that currently fills your mind with worry will fade away. This is a more intimate sound for Katrin Finch. She's performed with Irish fiddlers and with Senegalese kora players. That is a West African harp. There's no real way to put a descriptor on the kind of music she makes. Finch recently told the Classical Next Festival that she's not even sure that matters.
1: Even in the last decade, I think I found it really difficult to categorize the music I've been playing and you know, working with other people. But I think increasingly, actually, this idea of having to label music and having to box yourself into one category is becoming less and less relevant.
0: In other words, just listen and appreciate. Don't worry about what category the music might slot into. The last line to one of those letters Katrin Finch wrote to her 13-year-old self also is a reminder to just appreciate what is in front of us. You won't realize it now, she tells Katie, but time is the one thing that you will never get back.

0: This is The World. I'm Carolyn Beeler. When the new academic term begins at colleges and universities this fall, some classrooms and labs in the U.S. may be missing instructors, while students across the Atlantic are likely to see some new faces. DW's Anna Pujol-Mazzini has the story.
1: Kartik Sheth used to have one of the top jobs in science at NASA.
2: I, for the last 10 years, was in the government. So I was at NASA headquarters since 2015. And I came back to NASA as NASA's associate chief scientist.
1: After 15 years working for the institution, Sheth wasn't particularly worried about job security. But then...
2: I was actually in California at the launch for SpheriX. And that Friday, the chief scientist, Kate Calvin, wrote me an email and she said, Kartik, I remember you said you had somebody coming to the office next week, a student. Are they still coming? I said, yes, she's going to be there. And Kate wrote back and said, no, she should not be here. And it was a very strange email to get on a Friday evening. And a colleague of mine who works at the White House told me, I think that's a good idea. I don't think you should have the student there. So I was like, all right, we're probably getting laid off.
1: On March 10th, 2025, Kartik Sheth's entire office was eliminated by the Trump administration. It was the first few weeks of the second Trump mandate, and thousands of federal workers were being laid off.
2: Now, my student was still there, so I went in and I told her, I said, hey, you get to be at the front row of history being made, as we're the first people to get riffed from the government.
1: Sheth was a federal worker. He's also an astrophysicist.
2: I would say most of my career has been spent on trying to understand how galaxies like the Milky Way first formed and how they came to be today.
1: But here on Earth, political development started to impact his work and the work of many other academics.
3: We're also going to stand up to the radical left communists, Marxists, fascists, and frauds who have taken over our universities.
4: The Department of Education says it's now investigating 60 colleges and universities.
5: The Trump administration making good on its threat to cancel $400 million in federal grants to Columbia University.
1: Sheth grew up in Mumbai. He and his family moved to the U.S. when he was 14.
2: It was the first time in 40 years I did not have a job. And having grown up very poor and always worked since the day I came to the U.S., it was a strange feeling to go, okay, what do I do now that I'm in my 50s?
1: While he was figuring out his next move, on the other side of the Atlantic, Éric Berton, the president of Aix-Marseille University, was ready to take action.
6: I was shocked by the sheer violence of what was happening in the United States. So in March 2025, I decided to create the Safe Place for Science program to welcome researchers from American laboratories whose academic freedom was being restricted by the Trump administration.
1: The institution was one of the first in the world to welcome U.S. researchers who wanted to leave the country. Berton thought he would only get a handful of applications from early career researchers.
6: We were overwhelmed by the response. We received 300 applications in just 3 weeks. And after the call for applications had officially closed, another 300 came in. In fact, we're still receiving applications today.
1: Many applications came from senior researchers at places like MIT, Stanford, and, like Kartik Sheth, NASA.
2: It was August or September of last year where they wrote me a letter saying, you've been selected.
1: Éric Berton sees Sheth's trajectory as a reversal of history.
6: That's what happened in Europe in the 1930s and 1940s. And that's what's happening in the US today. When an authoritarian regime starts restricting freedoms, one of the first things to come under attack is science. Authoritarian governments tend to want to control what's being said in lecture halls. They want to rewrite history. They want to rewrite geography.
1: Many other institutions in Europe and around the world have followed. In May last year, French President Emmanuel Macron and European Commission President Ursula von der Leyen hosted a conference at La Sorbonne University to attract US researchers to Europe and launch the Choose Europe for Science program.
7: Science is an investment, and we need to offer the right incentives. This is why I can announce that we will put forward a new 500 million euro package to make Europe a magnet for researchers.
1: other universities in France and Belgium have launched similar initiatives. Now, the 30 successful candidates of Aix-Marseille University are starting to arrive in the city. Sheth landed in Marseille in June, and he'll be going back and forth between France and the US. Some of his colleagues have already moved full-time.
8: My name is Peter Foulet, and I am a forest ecologist and have spent most of my career with the School of Forestry at Northern Arizona University.
1: Peter Foulet is a fire ecologist.
8: What we're trying to do is understand that big picture role of fire and its characteristics.
1: Peter and his wife moved to Marseille a few months ago for the opportunity to work in the Mediterranean, but also because
8: one of the issues of concern with the current U.S. administration is their insistence on leaving climate change out of scientific activities, which is really impossible. I have a hard time recognizing the country that I was born in and grew up in and worked in. And that is a painful experience, but at present, it's the way that it is.
1: But while many have applauded European schools for attracting top US scientific talent, some have raised concerns. Several French researchers have questioned the decision to unlock huge pockets of funding for international researchers when their domestic counterparts are struggling to get their projects funded. Kartik Sheth's own colleagues have expressed criticism.
2: And so for me, from the very beginning, even before I was made the offer, I grappled with how do I justify this to make sure that I'm not viewed as somebody who is extractive, you know, somebody who's going to, at the end of the day, contribute to Marseille and contribute to France.
1: In Marseille, most of the researchers will arrive in September, a few months before presidential elections in France next year. Current polls show the far-right national rally leading in the first round. French universities have warned that some of the party's proposals could undermine academic freedom and the country's ability to attract international researchers.
2: I know that there are elections next year. I don't know what will happen. I don't even know if these programs will continue.
1: Through all these changes, Sheth remains hopeful.
2: I think about an interview by James Baldwin. And at that time in the late 1960s, early 70s, black men were being killed, you know, as the struggle for civil rights was going on.
1: The interviewer asks Baldwin, are you an optimist?
2: And he thinks about it for a moment and he says,
9: I can't be a pessimist because I'm alive. To be a pessimist means that you have agreed that human life is an academic matter. So I'm forced to be an optimist.
1: Anna Pujol-Mazzini in Paris.
0: That story comes to us from DW's Inside Europe podcast.

0: This is The World. I'm Carolyn Beeler. Getting into Gaza is extremely difficult, even for medical professionals whose expertise is urgently needed. At any given time, Israeli authorities only allow a few dozen international doctors to work in Gaza's remaining hospitals. Just a handful of them are from the U.S. The new documentary, American Doctor, follows three U.S. physicians.
1: I want to take you through what Gaza looks like when
2: a hospital is totally overwhelmed.
3: I'm not Israeli, I'm not Palestinian. But as an American, I don't want my government involved in crime.
4: This is what your tax dollars did. They have the right to know the truth.
0: The three doctors treated patients at Gaza's Nasser Hospital in 2024 and 2025. Posi Tang is the film's director. Dr. Thayer Ahmad is one of the doctors featured. Thank you both for joining us.
5: Thank you.
6: Thank you.
0: So this film begins in March of 2025. There is a fragile ceasefire in place. There, you and two colleagues who'd worked in Gaza before decide to return. Posi, you cannot get in since you were a journalist. How did you as a filmmaker think about making this kind of intimate documentary about what is happening in a place that you cannot actually get to?
6: You know, I knew from the get-go that was not possible simply because of who controls the borders. And so if this film was going to happen, it would take the collaboration of a team that spanned eight countries. And of course, one of the groups that was very essential was our friends from Gaza. And so we had to rely on them and we were in close communication. You know, it was a lot harder than I thought. I'm an experienced documentary commissioner. I've worked with cinematographers, directors, producers on the ground in conflict regions. But this was nothing like I had ever experienced before. So everything in the film, as it regards to what we see at Nasser Medical Complex, that's a testament to the craft and courage of the team on the ground in Gaza.
0: Thayer, in the film, you say that, you know, you have to be more careful with how you talk about what is happening between Israel and Gaza than some of your colleagues. You do a lot of media interviews that are shown in the film because you are Palestinian American and your words can attract hate. Were you worried about the personal repercussions of not just doing this dangerous work, but being featured in this film and gaining even a higher profile publicly?
5: No, I mean, I wouldn't say that I was worried much. I think for me, what was the most important thing was being able to get the message across in a way, because the urgency was so high about what was taking place in Palestine. And you have to be cognizant of how people may perceive you. And myself as a Palestinian American, I need to understand where my message can go and in what audiences it can reach. And also, just as important as that, is where it can't reach and where people might dismiss me.
0: There's a scene near the beginning of the film, Posi, where you and Dr. Mark Perlmutter, one of the other doctors featured in this film, are discussing whether to include in the film a photo of what looks like the bodies of very young children. You want to blur the image. What ends up happening?
6: You know, you show too much and it's gratuitous and it's ineffective. People are going to turn away. You show too little and it's not real. And it's a huge disrespect to those who have passed and those who have survived them. And it's a huge disservice to the audience. So at that moment, when I was confronted with the fact of, you know, I need to show this, do I not show this? And the Jewish doctor, Mark Perlmutter, he's very upset with me. And I'm upset with myself. And so I decided I'm going to lean into it. Let's film it. And that set the tone for what the film was going to be.
0: There, continuing on this theme of kind of bearing witness and showing what you're seeing, you did in the film, and I'm sure have continued to do many, many interviews from Gaza and from the U.S. What is the hardest to actually convey to audiences who are very far away from what is happening on the ground?
5: Trying to make them understand that it's actually not that far away and that it's very connected to what's happening to them. I think it's making sure that people aren't able to ignore what's taking place in Palestine because they feel like it's disconnected or they have no relation to it. And really trying to at least combat the dehumanization sort of centers around Palestinians. Every single father can relate to the fathers that you see. Every single child that's seen in this film, I think parents can look at that child and see their child in them. And if we were in that situation, we really hope somebody would pay attention.
0: So when you speak about what you've seen in Gaza, do you find that people believe you? I mean, doctors are generally thought of as quite credible witnesses, but this is such a polarizing issue. Were people able to accept your message?
7: I think when people are hearing about the stories of the people that we interacted and worked with in the hospitals, when they hear about the kids that we saw running around in the streets playing, when they hear that all of this was taking place as we were watching the bombs take place, dropped on homes and on tents, and we saw the patients in these emergency departments, and they get to hear that level of detail without somebody trying to talk about some sort of political negotiation or some new development in terms of the governments and what they're saying, I think people actually lean forward and they want to hear more. They ask thoughtful questions.
6: Yeah, and to add to that, you know, it's not for a lack of facts that people are confused sometimes. And so what was important for us in the making of the film was to make it very real. Everything is in scene. Everything is in verite. You're just going on a journey with these three doctors entering a portal, and that portal is Nasser Medical Complex in Gaza. And the people you're going to meet on that side are the Palestinian doctors who are trying everything. And I'll say this, you know, as somebody prior to making this film, I was an executive for a studio. And as an executive, we watch a lot of things and we learn about why people watch things the way we do. So it was not lost on me that Americans love medical dramas. Mm. Every year, you're going to have two or three medical dramas on streaming platforms. And I'm a big fan and consumer of The Pitt. I just loved it. And so it was one of those things. I was like, all right, you know what? We're going to make The Pitt. The difference is it's real. It's set in Gaza. And this is how we're going to bring the message from Gaza back into the American psyche, because we are fully responsible for what is happening over there. Let's make it real.
7: You know, and there's something too that I think most people will notice. There is a fraternity that exists amongst healthcare workers, first responders, I'm sure journalists, you know, any sort of profession. There's this fraternity that exists that sort of transcends borders. And, you know, when you see these American doctors, all of whom are very different, they're all working together, they're collaborating. And then you see us collaborating with local doctors, Palestinian doctors, local nurses, Palestinian nurses. You're absolutely just watching people with a shared goal, with shared values and shared humanity. And I think that's really the crux of our message at the end of the day, is that our shared values as healthcare workers, as people who claim that we want to heal people, it should not matter what, you know, you ethnicity you are, what religion you follow, what nation you belong to. That goal is sacred. It should be protected. And it's something that we're going to continue to push for when others try to pretend that it's not.
0: Mm. Posey, you also include the doctors when they are visiting legislators in D.C. Why did you include that chapter in your film?
6: When we filmed, I will say, this was in Washington, D.C., this was during the early months of 2025. It was such a lonely experience. So many doors were shut for the doctors. And so it's almost like I wanted to capture that capsule, but I also wanted to show, like, look, at the end of the day, these are just regular people. They're just doctors. They never wanted any of this, and they have to rise to the occasion to do this kind of work.
0: Mm. There's a touching scene in this film where one of the doctors, Dr. Feroz Sidwa, is leaving the hospital and saying goodbye to those he is leaving behind, the hospital in Gaza. I want to play a clip of that.
8: I'll see you soon. Thanks for everything. Send me a picture of your wedding, yeah?
9: Of course.
8: I'll see you
9: Thanks
8: soon.
9: To come here.
8: No. I hope I'll see you soon.
9: Thank you.
0: Those goodbyes must be hard. Taher, you were not allowed into Gaza during the trip that is documented in this film, but of course you have worked there before and I'm sure said some similar goodbyes. You are able to leave this place, whereas your colleagues in Gaza are not. What is it like to say those goodbyes knowing that?
7: It's a tremendous amount of survivor's guilt. It's heartbreaking. In fact, the people that are saying bye to Feroz, I know them very well. Dr. Khaled and many of these other healthcare workers that you see at Nasser Medical Complex. It doesn't make any sense. You know, for us, we are sitting there. We're there for the brief moment in time, whether it's a few weeks or a few months. And we're working alongside these incredible clinicians, these people who are emerging from their tents every morning and walking to the hospital, knowing that their community is seeing if they're still going to wake up and show up to work. And we know the bombardment that they're facing. In fact, more than 1,700 healthcare workers have been killed. And, you know, for us, none of it makes sense. The world is upside down. These people are incredible. We should hear their stories. The world should know who they are. And they should be lecturing medical students across the country. They should be sharing the knowledge that they have. And instead, Instead, every single day that they pick up their stethoscopes, that they put on their white coats, they're being targeted. And there's a real non-zero chance that we may not see them again, that we may hear the most horrifying news. And for us, it just doesn't make sense. Why? Because I was born in Chicago. I'm able to leave this war zone. And the people that are there, they don't get any sort of security, even though that they're inside of a hospital, even though that they're inside of a newborn nursery.
6: Mm. Yeah. And to add to that, you know, when we were talking to our cinematographer, Ibrahim Al-Otla, and our co-producer, Mohammed Sawaf, we told them, film everything, every doctor, every nurse, every medical student. We don't know whether we'll see them again. And so when you were playing that clip of Feroz leaving Nasser Medical Complex and saying goodbye, I can't help, honestly, but choke up when I think about that, because we don't know what's going to happen. It's so volatile still in Gaza. And so we wanted to keep this as a record for ourselves. Even if this film, you know, could not get out into the world the way we wanted it to, we would have something for ourselves to keep and to remember our colleagues, be they, you know, filmmakers, camera people, or the healthcare workers.
0: Posy Tang is the director of the film American Doctor. Dr. Taher Ahmad is one of the doctors featured. Thank you both so much for this conversation. We really appreciate it.
7: Thank you.
6: Appreciate you.

0: Denmark is often ranked among the happiest countries in the world. It prides itself on its strong social welfare and a culture of coziness. But for asylum seekers, things are not so comfortable. The government now has a goal of zero asylum seekers, and that has divided one family between a new life in Denmark and, for one son, a life in limbo. Reporter Caitlin Hillowa has this story from Aarhus, Denmark.
1: 25-year-old Kashyar Shariari spends most Friday nights having dinner at his parents' home. It's one of the few occasions where life still feels normal. His mom cooks a meal from Iran, eggplant, chicken, and saffron rice topped with pomegranate seeds.
2: My mom's love language is feeding, so she loves to feed people and animals.
1: But when dinner's over, Shariari has to say goodbye to his family. And it's not because he wants to. Shariari is an asylum seeker, and he's under curfew. At night, he's required to return to a deportation center.
2: When it gets close to the time that I have to get ready and go back, I get stressful, gets a bit annoying, sad because I have to leave and go back to the center.
1: That deportation center is called Kashugo. It's about an hour outside the city of Aarhus, where his family lives. And for the past 6 years, it's been Shariari's home. Back in 2021, Denmark set an ambitious goal for its immigration system: zero asylum seekers.
3: These people reside illegally in Denmark. They are not welcome here.
1: That's Rasmus Stockland in a social media post from January. At the time, he was the country's minister for immigration and integration.
3: Foreigners who reside at Kashugo have been denied asylum or have committed a crime and have been sentenced to deportation. They have no business here. As long as they are in Denmark, they have to comply with the rules that apply to them. Amongst others, sign in daily at Kashugo. And if they don't do that, the consequence is that they go back to prison.
1: My colleague Caroline and I drove out to see the deportation center for ourselves. Before becoming a deportation center, Kashugo was a prison. The former prison lacked fences, but now it has steel enclosures surrounding it. Inside, about 200 people live in aging dormitories, some with broken windows and very little privacy. In the words of the Ministry of Immigration, this center is designed to make life, quote, as sad and boring as possible. Rike Gomez is an activist and volunteer at Kashugo.
4: For example, to put people together in very tiny rooms, to not allow the necessary treatment if you get sick, to pressure people to stay in Kashugo because you're not allowed to stay outside, you're not allowed to leave the camp after 11 at night.
1: Despite having the space for each resident to have their own room, residents are forced to share. There are gutted rooms that were once communal kitchens, but those were taken away when the facility transitioned from the prison to the deportation center.
2: We cannot have snack or something. There's nothing they provide. Every 6 months, if I haven't been in jail or I haven't done any criminal thing, I get a paper that has a point on it. I can choose like clothes. Other than that, I get like toilet paper, normal paper, plastic bag for garbage, and toothbrush, stuff like that.
1: Meals are served in the cafeteria 3 times a day at fixed times. If the residents miss the window, they go without food.
2: I have a couple of friends that they are very optimistic. Like, even though they live here, they always joking, having fun. So it's nice to be around them, but the vibe overall is super, super negative.
1: The Danish government emphasizes that the people living in Kashugo are criminals. But Shariari says that's not his story. His case comes down to religion.
2: I'm not criminal, and I'm a Christian. And I'm here to blend in the society. So I'm open to the Danish culture. I respect their culture. I have my own culture. I love it. And that's it. And that's why I don't think they have problem with someone like me who just wants to come to the country, work, have a family. That's it.
1: Shariari and his brother originally applied for asylum after converting in Iran to Jehovah's Witnesses. Danish officials didn't believe the conversion was genuine. But 2 years later, his brother won his appeal and their parents were also granted residency based on the same claim. Shariari wasn't. Since then, he's converted to another Christian denomination. His lawyer says Danish authorities don't consider that conversion credible either. According to political scientist Runa Stubayer, cases like Shariari's are not unusual.
5: There's a discussion about these converts, whether they do so mainly to get residence permit. Because on the one hand, they would, of course, fit into Danish society somewhat better, at least on paper. But on the other hand, it also means that they will have a harder time going back.
1: For Shariari, leaving Denmark isn't really an option. He can't be deported back to Iran because of international refugee protections.
2: They gave my parents and my brother residency. We chose, of course, we are in danger. So they kind of have to give me residency because of my parents, because it's the same thing. We all are Christian, so we all in danger.
1: He can't move somewhere else in Europe either. Under European Union rules, Denmark is responsible for his asylum case. If Shariari tries to apply in another country, he'll be sent right back to Denmark. This leaves him in legal limbo, unable to reunite with his family and unable to move forward. We reached out to Denmark's Ministry of Immigration and Integration about Shariari's case. They declined to comment. For now, 6 years after his asylum odyssey began, no one is reviewing his application. For The World, I'm Caitlin Hillowa in Aarhus, Denmark.
0: That story was reported with help from Caroline Shafiat. 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

0: This is The World. I'm Carolyn Beeler. National Geographic explorer Paul Salopek is walking from Ethiopia to Tierra del Fuego on foot, mostly. He does occasionally run into an obstacle he can't walk over. Water. In those cases, he hitches a ride on a boat. He never flies. My co-host Marco Werman spoke to Paul last year about how avoiding air travel keeps him in the spirit of the walk. Paul started with how the earliest humans responded when they encountered the sea.
1: You know, in short, nobody really knows. Not for the long blue water crossings anyway. One scientist told me that earlier species of hominins like Neanderthals stopped at beaches and just turned left or right. But our crazy species, Homo sapiens, were the first to begin kind of pushing logs into the surf. If you can imagine the scene,
2: right.
1: It just did just disappearing over the horizon again and again until maybe someone actually reached an offshore island or cape or something. So seas may have been lower back then, but our archaeologists sort of think that ancient people might have used bamboo rafts to kind of reach Australia from Southeast Asia. Maybe the early colonizers of the Americas might have used like dugout canoes. But the trouble is these artifacts don't last very long and they rot away, so nobody really knows.
2: Since we began these conversations, Paul, this is one aspect of your movement that has fascinated me, because you don't use planes, cars, trains, or other motorized travel, but you do hop aboard cargo ships and ferries along your walking route whenever you bump into large bodies of water. Why not just fly?
1: You know, flying is my last resort. I mean, so here's why. So I'm trying to keep my body in contact with the surface of the earth as I do my own migration. Like the ancient people. So my default travel when I'm not walking is by ship on seas. And, you know, besides, you kind of meet interesting characters at sea.
2: Well, one of the interesting characters you met aboard a ship was the engineer of what's known as a camel boat. You hitched a ride on this to cross the Red Sea from Djibouti in the Horn of Africa to the port of Jeddah in Saudi Arabia. So this engineer was listening to bird songs on a laptop when you met him. Paul, set the scene here. What was going on with this engineer running this camel boat?
1: Yeah, this was aboard the Abu Yasser II, which was carrying about 8,000 sheep and 900 camels from Africa to Saudi. And the engineer's name was Jamal Osili. And he was part of a Syrian crew that were basically homeless, kind of forever circling the Red Sea because of the civil war back home in Syria. They really couldn't go home. It was a very kind of melancholic mood on this ship, beside the fact that these animals are going for slaughter, right? It was kind of the anti-ark. But Jamal was listening to canary singing competitions that were posted online from places like Syria and Algeria.
2: Wow.
1: To cheer himself up. And I didn't even know that these existed, that there were kind of caged birds competing at singing, but they were. And it just struck me as this kind of perfect bittersweet moment that embodied his own kind of prisoner status at sea and his homesickness.
2: I have this memory that in Syria, keeping birds in cages is kind of quite common. I wonder if that's a moment of nostalgia for him.
1: Yeah, I think it goes way back. It's in Persian culture, right? The appreciation of bird songs. So yeah, he was trying to keep in touch with home, I think.
2: A moment ago, Paul, we heard waves crashing against a ship that you were aboard crossing the Caspian Sea between Azerbaijan and Kazakhstan. You were riding along with Turkish truckers on this night ferry. That has got to be a sea passage I doubt we'll find on most tour ship itineraries. What was that like?
1: That was indeed off the beaten track. I hit the Caspian. I couldn't get around it because in the north there was trouble in Chechnya, and in the south I couldn't get a visa to go through Iran. So I had to take a ship over. It was a night passage on a charcoal dark sea, and this boat was crammed with Turkish truck drivers in their trucks. They had kind of congregated in the galley, and they were being kind of overseen and kept on a straight line there by a very severe woman steward. But still, I noticed when we reached Aktau, Kazakhstan, to disembark, a few of them were a little tipsy, so they were going to present kind of a highway peril going wow. into Central Asia. But the thing that struck me, the beauty of that particular sea passage was, I felt like I was really kind of on a modern version of the Silk Road, right? Because these truckers were carrying kind of European goods all the way into Central Asia through Kazakhstan, you know, Uzbekistan, Kyrgyzstan. So I felt like I was almost at a caravanserai that was floating across the Caspian.
2: Wow, that is so cool. So were these truckers sleeping on this overnight passage, or were they drinking, or what was going on while you were on board?
1: I think they were probably supposed to be sleeping, right? Because as soon as they got off in Kazakhstan, they would have like, you know, days of driving ahead across the steppes of Central Asia. But some were carousing, some were kind of obviously had smuggled a little alcohol on board. Yeah, so maybe a few corners, some parties are going on the ship.
2: So I just learned, Paul, that you once worked as a deep sea fisherman, which I suppose should not surprise me. What did that experience do to your level of readiness when you had to take some of these very utilitarian ship passages?
1: You know, I loved it. I have very strong, good memories about working at sea. I worked in the North Pacific on scallopers. I worked in the Indian Ocean on shrimpers. So it was kind of a nice break. You know, I'm walking for years across continents to kind of take the backpack off and drop it on a deck somewhere and watch the sea slide by. Often much faster than I walk, right? Even the slowest ferries are going much faster than a walk. It was kind of exhilarating and a little bit like a homecoming for me. So they were pleasant. I liked it.
2: And now you're about to leave Japan, where you're speaking to us from, for Alaska aboard a gigantic 1,000-foot container ship. It's going to carry you thousands of miles across the North Pacific. I mean, these are the types of monster vessels that transport most of the world's consumer goods today. What can you tell us about this megaship and how you think it might change the ocean-going experience?
1: I think this is going to be very different, Marco. As you mentioned, this ship is like as long as a 3-football fields. It's just enormous. I'll be able to kind of jog around it. I won't have to stop walking. I can just do circuits on deck. It'll take 12 days to cross the North Pacific. This particular ship is Danish, and it'll be carrying 9,000 containers. And it's kind of the classic modern caravan camel, if you will, of the early 21st century. Globalization now, our global trade, 80% is carried by these gigantic vessels.
2: You know, I've just been reading about the drop in shipments from Asia to North America due to tariffs from the White House and retaliatory tariffs. Do you know if the ship is going to leave on time or if it will be at capacity?
1: This is one part of the modern world that is very in sync with my kind of low-tech walking world, is that I don't know, right? Because it's incumbent on trade. So there's a sailing date out of Yokohama, Japan, and it's provisional for now. And I won't know till I get there. Hopefully it will sail.
2: And you're in Tokyo right now. When do you get to Yokohama? Let's remember, you are on foot.
1: That's right. So I'll get to Yokohama probably at the end of May. I've got a bit of walking to do ahead. There's a few hundred kilometers along the route that I'm taking.
2: Paul Salopek is a National Geographic Explorer on a years-long walking journey. He joined us from Japan. Paul, thank you very much. Safe travels.
1: Great, Marco. Always, always glad to chat.
0: That conversation with Paul is from last year. You can follow Paul's journey online at outofedenwalk.nationalgeographic.org.

0: 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We are at The World News GBH. I'm Carolyn Beeler. See you again tomorrow.
1: The World's theme music is composed by Ned Porter. The World is a co-production of GBH Boston and PRX.

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1: That was The World from PRX. The program was recorded earlier in the day.
2: The following program was previously recorded by NHK World Japan.
3: This is Asian View from NHK World Japan. I'm Raja Pradhan. China's Foreign Minister Wang Yi has told his South Korean counterpart Beijing will continue to play a constructive role to achieve peace and stability on the Korean Peninsula. Wang was responding to a request from Cho Hyun for China's cooperation in denuclearizing the peninsula and helping Seoul resume dialogue with Pyongyang. Wang described China as South Korea's most important neighboring country. He said it's up to North Korea and the U.S. to decide whether China should mediate a summit between Washington and Pyongyang. Chinese President Xi Jinping is scheduled to visit the U.S. for a summit with President Donald Trump next month. South Korea's military says ongoing annual joint military drills with the U.S. will be shortened by almost half at Washington's request. The Ulchi Freedom Shield exercise began on Monday and will end on Friday. The South Korean Joint Chiefs of Staff also say some field maneuvers will be scaled back. They say the two sides are discussing the matter.

0: Tom Keogh says the marathon is talking with other races, including the Boston Marathon, to see how race results can be recognized. But the Boston Athletic Association, which runs the marathon, tells CBC News its long-standing policy states it cannot accept adjusted results if the distance was over or under 26.2 miles. Julia Wong, CBC News, Edmonton.
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2: I'm Saroja Coelho, and you're listening to CBC Radio 1. 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

0: You're listening to The Tragically Hip's Ahead by a Century. It was the last song they ever played together, and today marks 10 years since they played their final concert in Kingston, Ontario. I'm Emile Niazi, sitting in for El Amin Abdel Mahmoud. This is Commotion. Vish Khanna and Nico Stratus are here to talk about the band and their legacy a decade later. Welcome back to the show.
1: Hi. Thanks for having us.
0: So, Vish, it feels like everyone in this country has a story about how they got into the Hip's music. Myself included, I was 16 when my best friend bought us tickets to their concert. It was great. We waited outside in the cold, in the dark, in the rain to meet Gord Downie. And I just remember how generous he was. He shook our hands. He signed our ticket stubs. So talk to us about when you first encountered the band's music.
2: Well, that's interesting. I first saw them when I was 15 on their Another Roadside Attraction tour that touched down in Markham, Ontario in 1993. I'm wearing the shirt. I bought.
0: Nice. Love it.
2: From that show. I'm really nerding out today. But prior to that, it would have been Much Music, which for those who don't know, we used to have a station here in Canada that played music videos and covered music like journalism. And it was amazing and such a profound impact on me as a young person. And they seemed to have a pact with the Hip to play all of their videos all the time.
0: Yeah.
2: And I watched them incessantly I've just got to see that band a bunch, and I got to know Gord a little bit. And so they've just been with me. They're meaningful to me from, like, I guess, childhood. Yeah.
0: I love that. You know, Nico, yeah. I hear that you came around to the Hip much later. I mean, what took you so long? but what stood out to you about their music?
1: This is good. I love an inquisition, first thing, you know, like an extremely Canadian one. You know, like, it's not that I didn't, you know, so I grew up in the Yukon, and surprisingly, the Hip didn't tour up there because no one did. And so my experience with them as a young person was very passive. You know, I worked at a grocery store in the mid-1990s. Mm. And so I was probably, not to like one up everybody, but I was probably 13 or 14 the first time I heard them, because that's when I was working. And, you know, like, I think it was illegal to like go an entire workday without like Ahead by a Century playing on the radio at some point, or like, you know, some Tragically Hip song. So they were just always there, but I never really registered them until I was a little bit older and I understood who they were. I was a punk rock kid too. So I was very like, the Hip weren't cool, you know, the way that being an extremely uncool punk rock kid was. And so it wasn't until I got older, and I remember like, you know, being out with friends at bars and stuff, and people always talking about the Hip. And finally I had to be like, okay, who is this band then? Because I've just always thought of them as like this like old guy band. And I remember like listening to the Hip in my 20s and being like, oh, okay, I get it. Mm-hmm. I get it now. But it took me a little while.
0: I had that with Paul Simon. I was like, finally in my Paul Simon years, but it took like quite a long time. Yeah. Vish, a lot of the sort of draw to the band comes from Gord Downie's stage presence. It's electric. And you've actually had a chance to play on stage with him in the past. Who was he as a performer?
2: Well, you talked about meeting him and being, you know, just how attentive he was to you. And I mean, in my offstage interactions with him, he made you feel like you were the only person in the room. Whatever else was going on, he just stared at you and he looked at you and he was intent. I kind of think of him on stage as being the same. Everyone in the room was important to him. And at the same time, he is going nuts sometimes. He's one of the most theatrical musical performers I've ever seen. And he always seemed very present. He was kind of aware of what was going on, not simply lost in the moment and the songs they were playing. So when I ponder this question, I think of his purposefulness and his presence and the intent. Like, he meant it. And if you interacted with him, whether you were interacting with him from the audience or if you had the opportunity to speak with him, you were all that mattered to him in that moment. I know that sounds like hyperbole, but many people will share that same sentiment with you. Like, when I talked to Gord, I felt like no one else was in the room. And for those of us who got to see them, it felt that way more than most bands, most artists. You felt like you were alone with him on some level in that band. And it's just a really hard thing to articulate. I did my best, but it's strange. It's a very strange and unique presence he had.
0: A powerful presence. Yeah. Well, let's take a look back at that final show. This was their opening song.

0: I mean, you can really get a sense of that theatricality that you talked about, Vish. A third of all Canadians tuned in to watch that show, Nico, yourself included. What was the experience of watching that like?
1: I had a really unique experience with it. I was watching it with my friend, Steve Lamke, who is an incredible musician, played in the Constantines, one of this country's greatest bands. And, you know, we were sitting in his backyard watching it on a laptop, and he was also telling me sort of his experiences with Gord, sort of echoing a lot of what Vish is talking about. And because I've always had this sort of lifelong passive appreciation of the Hip, it kind of changed them for me in that moment. And I was really drawn in. And, you know, it's hard to ignore Gord on stage and watching him and watching how powerful he is and seeing everybody in the audience. And I just remember feeling so changed in that moment and being like, oh, I get this in a way that I haven't before. And not that I never liked them. I like the band. I love a lot of those songs, but seeing that concert really changed a lot of things. I never got to see them live, but seeing that one, that final concert, and seeing and hearing and talking to other people that knew him or had experiences with him and just how much he meant to everybody, it really kind of changes you. And I think about it all the time still of like, remember that time that Steve and I sat in the backyard and watched the final Hip show on a MacBook Pro 13, you know, like, yeah. It just is like an indelible thing that I'll just never erase from my memory.
0: Yeah, I know what you mean. Especially, I think considering, you know, what he was going through and what he gave to us in that performance, it just sort of elevates it and makes it so much more powerful. Vish, you attended multiple stops of the Man Machine Poem Tour, which ended 10 years ago today. Tell me about that final night in Kingston.
2: Well, first of all, I brought Stephen Lamke to one of the Toronto shows, so that's a strange connection.
0: I love
2: in itself.
0: This small world.
2: Yep, small world indeed. My lasting impression of that night is that it was very surreal. There's lots of weird stuff going on. We got to Kingston, the streets were joyous, people were playing the music in every establishment we walked by. We went into the arena, and my friend said, "Hey, Dan Aykroyd's sitting over there." I said, "What?" So I went to say hi to Dan Aykroyd, who, by the way, co-created Saturday Night Live, but I wanted to talk to him about Spies Like Us. That was weird. Then I went back to my seat and I immediately felt nauseous. I was just surveying. This was the smallest room I'd seen them in. The previous show in Ottawa, I would say, was the one that Gord was struggling the most with. I think I was nervous for them, but I literally had to sit down. I felt woozy. It was surreal. And yet they played, I guess, the gravity of the situation. I was seeing one of my favorite bands for the last time. And I'd seen four shows prior to that. And it all just hit me in a moment. I had to sit down. I thought I was going to faint. And then they played. And it's a bit of a blur, but I also have a sense memory that it was certainly one of the most unforgettable things I've ever seen.
0: It's such a great memory. Thank you for sharing that, Vish. You know, Nico, the three of us have been talking about listening to this band basically for our entire lives. So here now in 2026, how is there still this mythological status about the Tragically Hip?
1: I have a complicated answer to this that, you know, we'll see how much of this I get into.
0: Yeah.
1: But, you know, I think that we have this sort of blessing and curse with Canadian culture. There's this sort of very insular nationalism to a lot of Canadian culture. And some of that happens with the Tragically Hip, wherein the Hip are very much our band. They're a band that didn't break as big in any other country as they were in Canada. And they kind of belong to us in that way. And, you know, a lot of times when people talk about, you know, the greatest bands or the greatest artists of Canada, we have to suffer through everybody talking about the Hip and Rush first before any other band comes into it.
0: Yeah.
1: And so they are sort of this, like, they are a monument to Canadian culture at this point. And it is a thing you can never take away from them. And for a lot of very good reasons, but I do think sometimes there's a really large shadow around that of like, well, who else can we fit into this? Because the country is not made up of the Tragically Hip. The country is made up, and Gord would have never wanted that either. You know, the country is made up of a lot of these disparate artists, but I think now it is a legacy you can never take away from them, and rightfully so. They are just sort of, you know, when you drive into Canada, there should just be a statue of Gord Downie welcoming you in and saying, you know, here you are. So, you know, I could go long on, you know, why I think that maybe we should open this door to a lot of other people, but I just think that, like, they are a part of Canadian culture, and they are just sort of this you know, they're something we all of us have on our sleeve, whether we know it or not, of like, we all sort of have this in us.
0: Yeah. Vish, you're raising your hand. Yeah. We're in class. Sorry. Yes, you may speak. You may speak quickly.
1: Yeah.
2: No, I think that we, and I've talked about this on this show before, I think unlike a lot of our favorite Canadian bands, the Hip actually talked about Canada a lot more than some did and do. And I think, in my view, as much as they get lumped in with sort of this nationalism or patriotic whatever, I think that going back to their earliest days, they were very critical of this country and the potential it wasn't living up to. I think there's an idealized version of Canada that people associate with the Hip. But if you actually delve into what was being said, and obviously the way Gord lived his life, you will see and read and hear someone grappling with living in a country that doesn't really understand its identity, or maybe doesn't really want to grapple with its history. And he spent a good chunk of his life in that band talking about that. And it's, he didn't pussyfoot around about it. And it's not always easy. And we, some people are like, oh yeah, the Bill Barilko song, 50 Mission Cap, whatever, like these sort of hockey things, that's reductive. If you actually delve into what this guy and that band were doing, they were trying to show Canadians their country for real. And I think that makes them stand out. And that's why I think we understood that. I think Canadians understand that we have a complicated history, and that band was going to delve into it. And I think that's one of the reasons they're so distinctive.
0: Well, quickly, Vish, tell me then, what do you see as their legacy?
2: I think I just spoke to it, but I will also say that the Tragically Hip is more than Gord Downie. One thing that really came to light in watching as many Man Machine Poem tours as I did is that band is weird. Their sound is weird. They play weird. It, you know, a lot of people think they're very conventional. I don't. I think you try to sing those songs and try to play those songs, they're weird. So I think that's just something I'd like to highlight. Like, that band as a band were great together, and that's significant to me.
0: Nico, I want to give you a chance very quickly to tell us then, what is a group that you think is picking up that torch and that you want to highlight?
1: That is an impossible question, because it's really hard, because the Hip have such a legacy. You know, certainly seeing a lot of people I know going out to see that Broken Social Scene Stars Metric Tour, and seeing the love that people have for those sort of scenes, or seeing the love that people have for the East Coast indie scene and all of these, like, I think a lot of these bands you could say, but it's kind of impossible to know until we're far out from their legacy and looking back in it almost.
2: I think it's effed up. It's effed up. That's what I think. Same sort of configuration as a band, same sort of critical eye of Canada, but also joy. I think it's effed up.
0: Well, I love the idea of leaving it on joy. I thank you both so much for having this conversation with us.
2: Thank you.
0: Vish Khanna is the host of the Creative Control podcast. That's Creative Control with two Ks. He joined us from Edmonton. And Nico Stratus is the author of The Dad Rock That Made Me a Woman. She joined us from Toronto. Now, members of the Hip talked to the CBC's Tom Power and Eli Glasner, and you can watch those interviews over at Q and The National on Friday. And CBC is going to air that final concert in full again this Saturday at 7 p.m. local time. You can catch it on CBC TV and radio, CBC Gem, and CBC Music's YouTube page.

0: I'm Emil Niazi, sitting in for Elamine Abdel Mahmoud. This is Commotion. Now, look, I love a good scary movie. So when I saw that writer and director Jane Schoenbrunn had a new film out and it starred Hannah Einbinder of Hacks and X-Files star Gillian Anderson, I was in. The film is out in theaters now, and it's called Teenage Sex and Death at Camp Miasma. Kaya Shunyata has seen the film and has lots of thoughts. Here is our conversation. Kaya, welcome back to Commotion.
1: Thank you for having me back.
0: Okay, I think the best place to start is right here.
2: Out here, there are certain nights when you just get this feeling that some psycho killer is gonna chop you up into a million little pieces. Oh, I like that feeling.
3: Make another dumb sequel in the Camp Miasma franchise. I don't want to make a remake of a remake of a remake. I want to make something that feels fresh and new.
0: That's a bit of the trailer from Teenage Sex and Death at Camp Miasma. And the film tells the story of a queer filmmaker tasked with rebooting a slasher franchise from the 80s called Camp Miasma. She ends up becoming obsessed with casting the film's original final girl. Kaya, what more do you think we need to know about what this film is about?
1: The direct relationship between the main character, Chris, and Billy, who was the final girl, like you said, really takes precedent over the entire film, about how both of them engage with this film as a beloved thing, but also as a kind of pillar for how they've gone through their lives and how they understand their own lives and bodies. And what it means to make a horror film in the modern age and what it means to be a queer filmmaker making a horror film in the modern age.
0: Mm. The film's director and writer, Jane Schoenbrunn, has said that the film is about learning to have good sex. And definitely watching the film, it's quite the journey that Chris takes to get there. What else has Schoenbrunn said about what's inspired this film and kind of why, she said that good sex is sort of the key to this film?
1: Yeah, I know that Schoenbrunn has said specifically that the film is kind of a rumination on having sex post-transition and what that journey towards having a good sex life can be. Being in tune with your body is fundamental to having a fulfilling sex life. So when one feels at distance with their body and how they exist within the world, it's nearly impossible to engage with not simply romance, but sex in a meaningful way. And I think that really is clear with the character of Chris, who is not transgender in the film, but definitely takes that position that you could kind of push that subtext onto that character.
0: And how did these themes show up in the movie? And I'm curious if it landed for you.
1: It did for sure. Chris is so clearly somebody who desires a healthy romantic relationship and a healthy relationship with her mind and body and sex and how those three things combine. But she finds herself almost floating away whenever she begins to engage with the act. And I think the metaphor is clear, but I also think that Schoenbrunn does a wonderful job illustrating how sex and desire in our current era has become kind of a contentious act and a contentious topic for so many people. And that really flows throughout the film. And I think they did a fantastic job exploring how understanding oneself and one's body is a scary thing at first. And you can feel a lot of shame, but once you take that first step, it can become such a freeing experience for a lot of people.
0: Mm-hmm. There were parts of the film where I thought I forgot I was watching a quote horror film and just, felt like I was in a beautiful love story. So I'm interested sort of why you think horror and specifically this like slasher subgenre did become so effective at exploring sexual desire and shame in this way.
1: Yeah, I think that the genre itself has really changed in the last decade or so. The slasher genre specifically has been very synonymous with sexual desire being something punishable, especially for female characters. Mm-hmm. It's always that trope of don't have sex or you're going to die first in a horror movie, just as much as it's been the black guy always dies first.
0: Yeah.
1: So those two things are very inherent to the genre. But on the flip side, horror films have slowly become very interested in how desire manifests. I'm thinking about like David Cronenberg's Crash and mm-hmm. Julia de Conrad's Titan. They've kind of bridged the gap and showcase what would be deemed as strange sexual desires as something that is fundamental to so many people, which is why to me, the horror genre has long been one that queer and trans people have flocked to for a very long time. And we're seeing those topics kind of become more mainstream in how they're explored. And these desires are slowly becoming something that I don't think audiences need to feel ashamed by, but rather directors like Schoenburn are pushing audiences to embrace.
0: I want to pick up on that. Why is it that you think, queer directors are so drawn to the horror genre? What does it allow them to do that maybe, a romance or an action or a thriller might not let them do?
1: I think because horror has always felt so expansive in what you're able to discuss and what you're able to kind of showcase to your audience. You know, we have slashers, we have all this stuff. It's allowed to be messy and raw in a way that most genres don't feel like they're allowed to be. And I think that really is why a lot of queer directors and trans directors flock to this genre as, their first film or even their sophomore film or something that they continue to do throughout their careers.
0: Let's get into the performances a little bit, because I think that intimacy between Chris and Billy is so important in the film. So as I mentioned, Hannah Einbinder from Hacks plays Chris, the queer director in the film, and Gillian Anderson from X-Files, which is about to get its own reboot soon, plays the final girl, Billy. What did you think of their performances in the film?
1: I thought they were very intriguing to watch, especially because both of these people have these kind of larger than life places within current and past culture. And this film feels very, not much so for Anderson, but for Einbinder, kind of very different from Hacks. And I think the film does a good job at letting them work with these small moments. There's a lot of places in the film where not a lot of dialogue is happening and you're just watching their reactions to certain things and how they react to each other. So I found that very captivating, and it feels like these performances are very understated, which both of these actors hone in on very well. And I found myself fascinated watching them watch other Camp Miasmas and watch each other. It was very, very interesting to see.
0: This is not the first time that Jane Schoenbrunn has explored themes of identity in their work. You know, I'm thinking about I Saw the TV Glow and We're All Going to the World's Fair. How does this movie, how does Camp Miasma build on some of the ideas raised in those films?
1: Yeah, I think they've done a really good job at kind of showcasing themselves as a auteur in modern cinema. All of these films ruminate on the same ideas of self-expression and interiority, and also kind of almost being entrapped by the media that you consume. And I think with this one, where TV Glow feels almost like a warning to queer and trans audiences regarding if you aren't comfortable enough to take this next step and be who you truly are, your life is going to look very different than if you did accept this part of yourself. Whereas Camp Miasma, it ends so hopeful and is that next push as this can be what your life could look like if you took the steps to embrace who you are and embrace your true desires. So I think those two specifically really work as a great duology and showcase different aspects of queer life and queer survival and what it can look like.
0: Well, I really appreciate you taking the time to chat with us today, Kaya. Thank you so much.
1: Thank you so much. This was lovely.
0: Kaya Shunyata is a freelance film critic in Toronto. Teenage Sex and Death at Camp Miasma is out in theaters now. And Hannah Einbinder, who stars in the film, was on Q recently. You can find that interview on Q's podcast. And that's it for Commotion today. Remember, you can listen to any episode of Commotion anytime, wherever you get your podcasts. And check us out on YouTube and Instagram. We're at Commotion CBC. I'm Emile Niazi, sitting in for Elamine Abdel-Mahmoud. Thanks for listening.

0: That was Commotion. Coming up, it's In the Studio from the BBC. Conversations with some of the world's most creative minds.
1: Welcome to the documentary In the Studio from the BBC World Service, the programme that investigates the creative process. I am Antonia Quirk, and in this edition, we dissect a hit TV crime drama called Bookish, about a bookseller turned detective, from the co-creator of the tremendously successful television series Sherlock, Mark Gatiss.
2: It's a terrible cliche, isn't it? But it sort of arrived fully formed. A long time ago now, I was approached about doing my own detective series. I spent a long time adapting existing books, and that was a slightly tortuous process to make it work the way I wanted it to. I had to give it the right tone, and when the series then didn't happen, I realised what I should have done was just come up with a new idea.
1: As well as being a screenwriter and author, Mark's also an actor. In Sherlock, he played Sherlock Holmes's aloof older brother, Mycroft, and he played a very poised banker, Tycho Nestoris, in Game of Thrones. In Bookish, he plays a more humorous, tender character, a bookseller called Gabriel Book. From his bookshop just after World War II, Book recommends classic novels and plays. He bakes ginger biscuits and solves murders whilst hiding a secret about his own sexuality.
2: That was it, really. It was a sort of a liberation idea of like, well, if I was starting from scratch, what would my detective be? And it just sort of popped into my head, the name and the setting and the idea of the bookshop being a kind of analogue computer, because every detective has their thing.
3: There's no apostrophe in books.
4: There is.
3: And there isn't.
4: There is.
3: There isn't.
4: There is.
3: There isn't.
4: There is. If your name is Book and you own the shop, which it is and I do. My name's Book. Books, books. Confusing, I know.
1: Crucially, Bookish is set in 1946. The war is over, but London is still all smashed up, as someone puts it. The war turned everything upside down. Some streets around Book's bookshop on Archangel Lane in London's West End are still rubble. There are queues for food. But exciting political and societal changes are set to transform the United Kingdom. The creation of the National Health Service and the welfare state, supporting a beleaguered populace in ways that would have seemed impossible a few years before. A very particular tone of both past and future, loss and discovery, melancholy and anticipation thrums through each episode.
2: I sort of fell strangely in love with that period. The optimism and disenchantment of the period, I find really, it's an odd mixture. And because there's so much about the war and so much about the 50s, those 5 years, I think, are so kind of dismissed, really. It's just austerity, isn't it? But it's austerity with technicolor and a tremendous tide of possibility. I think it's just such a strange mixture. People could as they do in the show, they reinvent themselves.
1: One thing that didn't change in the late 1940s, however, was the decriminalisation of gay relationships. That process started 2 decades later in England and Wales.
2: I thought that would be a very rich setting for the central character to be a gay man in a dangerous world. I realised for many years, every interview I gave, I would say one day there'll be a detective series where the character is incidentally gay, and that would mean we've made proper progress.
1: Bookish was co-written with Matthew Sweet. He's a broadcaster, an expert in Victorian popular culture, and author of Shepperton Babylon, a best-selling book about the darker sides of British cinema. They'd been friends a long time when a couple of years ago, Mark asked Matthew to work with him on his new idea.
5: How did I feel when I was asked to collaborate? I jumped for joy, really, at the fun we were going to have and the world we were going to build and explore. You know, we talked before about a number of different things, really, that never came to the screen. But this one had a kind of charmed air about it. It was a certainty from the start.
1: Bookish has been a success in Australia, the USA, the UK, all across the world. It's played in over 100 territories, which is industry speak for countries that share a common language or media market. And to get to 100 is a major benchmark for any project, not least a new one. A second series was immediately commissioned. And we join Matthew soon after, in March 2025, at his desk, trying to solve a mystery of his own making.
2: I'm chewing over a plot problem today, a kind of structural thing. I think there's something that can happen to you when you're writing a crime narrative, is that, you know, the setup you can do with a great flourish. You know, you can have lots of scenes that end with question marks, and you can add more intrigue as you go on. If you get to the end of a scene, you always want to end it on a little mini cliffhanger, really. Almost every scene should end with something that kind of turns the plot a bit, or you think, oh, really? Them? Him? Talking to her? What does that phone call mean? Where were they going? Who's that looking at somebody through the twitching curtain?
1: This is Matthew's first foray into the world of writing crime fiction for television. Mark Gatiss, however, has form. Co-creator of, amongst other things, the television series Sherlock, starring Benedict Cumberbatch as Sir Arthur Conan Doyle's esteemed rationalist sleuth Sherlock Holmes. That adaptation was an international smash in 180 territories. Here's Matthew on how he and Mark work together.
2: We'll settle upon a theme, we'll talk about characters, we'll talk about methods and motives and settings. Then I'll produce what's called a beat sheet, which is a one or two page synopsis of the story. And then that is circulated among all of us, the producers, the director, and everybody will make their comments about it. There's almost like an early version of the plot that will get sort of signed off, really. And then you write the first draft, and then you go through that process again. And that's where I am right now. The first of my episodes has been kicked around and tested and commented upon, and now I'm going back. I mean, Mark is the executive producer and the creator of the show, and the overarching plot is really his job as well, to decide what that should be.
1: Let's hear a conversation between the two of them, recorded in a cab on their way to the film set in Belgium during the making of the first series, and an episode involving a rabid film fan and a toxic box of chocolates. It's very revealing about their dynamic.
3: Who are we going to kill today?
6: I'm going to kill Barbara today, who is an obsessed film fan. Yeah. Who has purloined some chocolates sent to Stuart Howard, her matinee idol, but they've been injected with strychnine. Little does she know.
3: I'm so looking forward to the convulsions.
6: Yes.
3: What will help the narrative here? Mm. What aspect, what symptom will serve the story?
6: Yes.
3: Twitches. To make all this make sense. Twitches. Yeah, twitches. And a feeling of euphoria, yeah, as well.
1: Researching with some glee symptoms of poisonings and suspicious convulsions, it's all perfectly normal for these two.
3: The nature of the relationship.
6: Barbara looks like she's getting a bit hot under the collar, yes, about Stuart, yes. And then after the poisoning, it's the book is examining the chocolates, yeah, and that's when we realise.
3: So you're gonna be on your hands and knees a lot today, aren't you?
6: Well, it depends where we put the chocolates.
3: Yeah.
6: I discovered the other day, because my attempts to make Book as madly athletic as possible, that as I, having knelt down behind the counter, I couldn't get up without my knees going off like pistol shots. It was quite scary.
1: I do like this belated moment of regret from Mark that Book is perhaps a little more agile than he is.
3: Yes, it's very easy to write, he leaps up the stairs in a single bound.
6: I'm happy
3: bound,
6: to do it. I just need to warm up now in a way I didn't used to.
2: The way that Mark and I have worked together is more like a game of tennis than it is one person at the typewriter and another pacing around the room. I do not know how anybody does that. I need quiet to work. I don't like anybody in the room. I don't like anybody in the house. So it hasn't worked like that. What we'll do is we'll get together and we'll discuss it all in detail, and we'll kind of throw things around. And then in the ones that we co-wrote together,
5: I start writing, you know, a draft goes to Mark, and we then bang it backwards and forwards, really, over the weeks and months. It's terrific fun. It's really, I feel like it's a sort of extension of our friendship, really.
1: It's immediately evident, listening to Matthew and Mark, that they've known each other for a long time, for over 20 years, in fact. It's not just the in-jokes and mutual interests, but the seamless, comical ease in each other's company.
2: We met at the publicity junket for Doctor Who in Cardiff. And I said, are you the Matthew Sweet? Because I'd read Inventing the Victorians, and I gave you an obituary for a Victorian adventurer called Captain Thunder. Isn't that
5: That's right. Yeah, I don't know where you found it.
3: I thought you might like that.
5: So, I mean, obviously I knew and loved Mark's work, but it's always felt to me like one of those friendships that never really had a starting point, because I felt it had sort of begun almost before we'd met.
2: You're right. You know, there's a shared mindset. I mean, it's amazing, I think, sometimes how either of us can just drop a mention and you obviously know. We obviously know what we're talking about.
1: Back in the cab to the studio, Matthew's still mulling that noxious box of chocolates.
3: The chocolates weren't chocolates, were they, to start with? The chocolates were sandwiches.
6: That's right.
3: Gosh, they were film set catering sandwiches.
6: Yes.
3: What's it shown you about the way that narratives like this are structured and how the moving parts of them work? Because I think what we've discovered is that you can swap out components and the story still works.
6: Yes. It's all about the architecture of the mystery, of the murder. The Americans now use it as a verb, to architect it. Oh. It's the oldest thing in the book for mystery writers. The plotting is everything.
3: Yeah.
6: And if you could just try and make that as watertight as possible, everything else is gravy. That's the fun bit, but yeah, it's hard. And I've said many times that great Billy Wilder story about when he was making the film of Witness to the Prosecution, a reporter said, you know, why are you bothering with Agatha Christie?
1: Billy Wilder, peerless, multiple Oscar-winning Austrian-American director of the raucous 1959 film comedy Some Like It Hot and the 1950 comedy noir Sunset Boulevard. Agatha Christie, officially the most translated author of all time, creator of Miss Marple and Hercule Poirot, Death on the Nile, Murder on the Orient Express, The Body in the Library, 66 detective novels translated into 103 languages that have sold up to an estimated 4 billion copies worldwide.
6: He grabbed this reporter by the lapels and said, listen, my friend, Agatha Christie's characters, her dialogue, Izzy and I could write it in an afternoon, but her plots are like ball bearings. And it's true, you know, and that's why she's preeminent still. It's about trying to make the mystery really solid and pleasingly knotty, I suppose.
3: I think one of the things that has been brought home to me is that these kind of stories do have rules. They're rules that sometimes seem to me to be, I thought were superficial, or I thought were things that should be broken.
6: Yeah.
3: And actually, they're just not, are there?
6: I couldn't agree more.
3: It's almost a cliche, the scene of the writer being told, oh, you've got to make the murder happen before the credits.
6: Yeah.
3: But actually, you just do, you do, don't you?
6: Yes, you do, because otherwise you're not laying out the rules for the audience.
1: Structural rules are one thing, but what about rules for writing itself? Do Matthew and Mark always, or ever, begin at the beginning?
5: Sometimes you think of the murder and the victim first. The thing about writing crime fiction is that you are allowed to travel backwards and alter things at the beginning. What I'm trying today is jumping to the end and doing that bit where everything is explained. And it's like testing the argument. Now, none of this may appear in the finished work, but I am writing what is, in effect, a kind of summing up speech from the detective, explaining the reasoning, explaining why it must have happened this way. And then you have the other characters who can be there to kind of test these arguments. And if they're not working, if they're not convincing, you then have to go back And you have to make that evidence matter. You have to tidy those things up. You have the opportunity to go back and fill those plot holes or make sure that the machine is working properly.
1: That's summing up or exposition speech that Matthew's working on there. When the detective unveils their reasoning to a gathered audience, it's a trope invented by the American writer and poet Edgar Allan Poe in 1841 in The Murders of the Rue Morgue. It's possibly now everybody's favourite part of a detective story. And in the window of Book's bookshop is a bust of Edgar Allan Poe, a nod to the importance of this moment in a story, the moment where we all think, go on, wow us. Starting with that on the page sounds logical, doesn't it?
5: One of the trickiest parts of writing a show like this is the denouement and the explanation. Finding enough for everybody to do in a scene like that, where Book has to dominate, it's got to be Book who has done most of the deductions and done most of the explaining. So one of the things that it's made me think was that, well, let's try and kind of break this up in some way so that the other regulars are not necessarily obliged to be there. Find them something else to do. Find them their own story to take through to the end so that they can run another part of the plot and bring that to a conclusion, like the one I'm writing right now. So you've got to make sure that all of those characters have something meaningful to pursue, something that will give the audience something to chew on, give the actors something that will satisfy them as well. I mean, that's something that I'm always thinking of, you know, particularly now I know them all really well. I think when you get this script, I want you to be happy. I want you to think, oh, I've got lots to do. This is really interesting, not flicking through and thinking, well, where am I?
1: You're listening to In the Studio from the BBC World Service with me, Antonia Quirk, and Mark Gatiss and Matthew Sweet, as they work on their new series of Bookish, the hit crime drama about a bookseller turned detective. Both Matthew and Mark were steeped in the plot rhythms of detective drama since childhood, such as the big showdown speech given by the detective at the end of the story and the gang of helpful friends that Matthew was talking about before, all those recurring characters with their idiosyncratic enthusiasms offering their assistance. Such elements are beloved clichés of the genre. But in their own work, did they set out to welcome such clichés? Or to subvert?
6: You're partly just embracing them all, aren't you? I think because it's an unexpected setting and an underexplored one, it's sort of playing with those wartime cliches and trying to do something a bit different. So, like, for instance, Killer Nacht, which is the third story in series two, I just thought I'd love to do a big country house, Agatha Christie style. What if it's set in post-war Germany? I've never seen that. People are also tuning in because they love that world. But if you can do it and do something different, sometimes just a different lick of paint, I think, sort of shifts something in it.
5: Clichés that I'd like to avoid. I hope they're not all in there. I don't think we can do everybody is responsible, like Murder on the Orient Express. I think that's out of play, that conclusion. You know, most of them are quite useful. I wouldn't want to banish any of them. I just think if you keep using them, then that's a problem. And I think also, if you want to use something that's a trope and is kind of there in a lot of things for a good reason, you have to, in a way, handle it with a little bit of irony. I did try to put in a script, a lot earlier than it normally comes, the scene where everybody is gathered together. And what I really wanted to do was have that produce the wrong conclusion, which then had to be unpicked. But actually, it felt really weird. It just felt like it was ending too soon. I thought I was being terribly clever, and actually, it just didn't work.
1: As audiences, we're well used to watching the detectives see what we cannot as they solve the case, scanning the actor's face as they engage their magical sixth, seventh, eighth sense. But there is a line here that Mark and Matthew are very conscious of not crossing.
5: One of the things that I think we're always very careful about is that Book doesn't have superhuman knowledge. No, he isn't Doctor Who. Yeah. He isn't even Sherlock Holmes, who will suddenly reveal that that they have this conveniently useful expertise they've never mentioned before. He does his homework. He doesn't just know it all anyway.
2: I think that's vital. I mean, we did the same with Sherlock in the sense of de-supermanning him, but even more so with Book, that it's not interesting if he knows it all. What is helpful is that something rings a bell.
7: This is a meat and potatoes job. You know, the sergeant and I are perfectly capable.
8: Who found him?
7: Charwon. Hayda Dredge. Pretty shook up she is.
8: Dredge? That rings a little bell.
7: She's been doing it for Harkup for donkeys.
8: Ding dong.
1: Book isn't a superman or a mind reader. But I have to say, he does have his moments. In one episode, he wordlessly intuits that someone has been to prison because they briefly reach for a spoon to eat their dinner. I'd say that is Sherlock Holmes-ish. But how to fresh mint a red herring? Is that as improbable or unpleasant as it sounds?
2: Fundamentally, as a murder mystery, that's the sweat and blood of it. Is like, how is it done? Also, why was it done? Motive, I think, is a very under-examined thing. And so, therefore, in terms of red herrings, what you're trying to do always is play fair.
5: I remember that happening in Sherlock, actually. I remember finding you a book of, like, cases from an old French police detective. Gosh, and it had this one about somebody being poisoned by poison put in the claws of a cat. Right,
2: yeah. It wasn't the method I used for the thing, but it was the inspiration for it. Yes, and then it was a red herring in the whole thing, yeah. It's also, sometimes people brilliantly see things which aren't there, and then you go, oh, yes, that was meant to be. That was a distraction. It does happen, that, doesn't it? I didn't intend that at all, but I'm glad you've seen it.
5: Though it works on us too, I think. We have found ourselves looking at episodes and thinking, hang on, maybe they did do it. And we know there's nothing in the scene to indicate guilt. It's just something in an actor's performance.
2: I think one thing I was very taken by when we did the screenings last year of the first story, it's really good to sit with a group of other people, and you do see it through different eyes, and that's why maybe sometimes people change their minds about who the killer is. You often read interviews with crime writers and they say, I changed my mind about the killer halfway through. And you'd sort of think, well, how could that be? But it's surprisingly easy, especially if you're giving people multiple motives. You can actually go, well, I think their motive's better. I could have shifted onto them.
1: Naturally, Bookish has its own literary spin-off, written by Matthew.
5: A taxi was dropping off a fare nearby. Book hailed it, knowing that it would be impossible to prevent Mrs. Dredge from joining their party. Rain was coming on, and her house was an easy stop between Borough and Archangel Lane. In any case, he felt sorry for her. You can hide things within the frame of an image. You know, you can hide a suspect at the back of a shot. It's much harder to do that on the page. And really, I've discovered that the answer to this is you have to produce a kind of tableau. You're hiding something in a field of incidental detail. So that means that the book itself has to be always full of interest, but some of them are there just to hide the things that I don't want you to see. The cab moved on. Did you ever locate that autopsy report on her boy? Asked Trotty. Accidental overdose, said Book, though there was something else in it that was very interesting. His fingers were splashed with ink.
1: The second book is released in the middle of August 2026, just as Series 2 of Bookish is broadcast, and work has already started on Series 3. Archangel Lane and all related conundrums are never far from their thoughts.
2: The problem of making a series out of anything, if you pick up an Agatha Christie for a holiday, Poirot is in Egypt on holiday, he solves a murder. If you start making it a series, what does Poirot do all day? Why is he always on holiday, etc.? And partly you have to accept there are more murders than there would be in real life. But you've also just got to think about the progression of it all. And we want a big ticket thing, which will actually be exciting and interesting visually and thematically, that sort of binds it all together.
1: Let's return to Matthew and Mark on the way to the studio in Belgium. You know that if the cab kept on driving, they could keep on talking all the way to the Netherlands and far beyond, a perpetual purling stream back and forth, delighting in the world they've created. Bookish is a wistful place. There's yearning here, but it's impish, very clever, full of obscure scientific and historical facts about anything from movie making to seances. At times, it's even sweetly joyful, leaving war behind, when possible, and daring to imagine what might come next. It's not the past that matters, says Inspector Poirot in Death on the Nile, but the future.
3: Those areas of specialist knowledge are interesting, aren't they? Because I think Book has to have quite a few of those. But I think, in a way, there's a list that has to be maintained that shouldn't get too long. The thing is that he's somebody who does his homework.
6: Yes, and I think that's also perfectly believable, that stops it from being this rather dreary super brain, which isn't actually a very interesting place to be.
3: We're at the studio, Mark.
9: We are pulling in.
3: Say what you see.
9: To NEP Studios. It's an industrial estate in Belgium,
6: halfway between Brussels and Antwerp.

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1: Priya, I've got a little iron quiz for you.
2: Okay.
1: Really checking in on your biology 101 here.
2: Oh, no.
1: Well, it's something I think that people get confused about. Hemoglobin versus ferritin, anemia versus iron deficiency. Can you just explain to me what these terms mean? What is anemia and how does it relate to iron deficiency?
2: So this is the thing. A lot of people don't realise that you can have iron deficiency and no anemia. Your hemoglobin might be completely normal, but you're deficient in iron and you can have symptoms.
1: Okay, hemoglobin, that's the stuff that carries oxygen around in your blood.
2: Yes.
1: So say that again. You can have high hemoglobin.
2: So you can have a normal hemoglobin, no anemia, but I test your iron stores, your ferritin, and that is low. And you might have fatigue, concentration issues. You might have symptoms.
1: I'm glad we've cleared that up because we have a story later about a new rapid test which measures for iron deficiency.
2: That's coming up on the Health Report. I'm Priya Alexander.
1: And I'm Belinda Smith in for Norman Swan this week. And we are both on Wurundjeri land. Also on the show, body mass index or BMI. Are there better ways to calculate your risk of cardiovascular disease? A new study says, yes, there is.
2: A couple of weeks ago, we covered a study that looked at medical abortion access through general practices in Australia, and we are following up on that story and what needs to potentially change in rural and remote communities to ensure women can access it more easily.
1: And on What's That Rash? Do you feel better after having a good old sook, or do you feel worse than ever? I sometimes feel pretty good.
2: Do you? Sometimes I feel really drained and flat.
1: Yeah, right. Fair enough. I think maybe after a good sleep.
2: Then I'm good to go.
1: Yeah, that's right. You need that nap. So what is crying actually doing for you?
2: In the news, we're starting with a very interesting topic. Mm-hmm. This is a small paper. We should preface by saying it's small, but it's the first human study of its kind. It's been published in Science Translational Medicine. And it's looked at 15 people with peanut allergy, adults, and oral encapsulated fecal microbiome transplantation. Explain.
1: Yes, this is the first evidence that a fecal microbiome transplant can treat a food allergy in some people. So like you said, this is a very small study, 15 adults, phase one clinical trial. And these people had a pretty severe peanut allergy. If they ate less than half a peanut, they'd get an immune reaction.
2: Yeah.
1: And so these 15 adults, they got 36 capsules
2: of a lot.
1: Fecal microbiome transplant, which is, let's just say it, it's a poo transplant.
2: Yes.
1: In a sense.
2: We should point out that these were odourless and flavourless capsules. I think this is an important element to the story.
1: Study made a very strong point of saying they're odourless and that's assuming that they're not cracking them open before they eat them. So these capsules or crapsules, as they're sometimes called, they had to have 36 of them over the course of a single day. Which is a lot.
2: Which is a lot.
1: Which is a lot to have. And, you know, some people had a few little side effects, but nothing really bad. And 4 months after this crapsule intake, some of the people found they could eat more peanuts without getting an immune reaction. So 5 of those 15 people could eat 600 milligrams or more of peanut, which is about 2.5 peanuts. So that's going from less than half a peanut to 2.5.
2: Significant.
1: Significant. I mean, it sort of helps in terms of accidentally eating peanuts or peanut products in something.
2: Because contamination can be a real issue. If you have a food allergy, I find that most of my patients, Belle, who are really well managed, if they do end up in hospital, they've used the EpiPen, they're in hospital with anaphylaxis, it's usually through contamination. So this could actually play a really big role here.
1: Yeah, you could go out for dinner and be okay if something's cooked in peanut oil and you would never know otherwise. Yeah.
2: So we have one of the highest food allergy rates in children in the world. Mm-hmm. So I think this is, you know, we're a country who are very interested in this space. We've got oral immunotherapy currently underway in Australia, but this is potentially a space to watch and another option.
1: Another option, yes. Of course, there will be more trials. They've got a bigger trial planned with more crapsules, so 12 times as much.
2: Wow.
1: Over the course of a month, though. So you're not taking that all in over a day.
2: Okay. It's a bit more spread out.
1: That's okay. Right. Yes, that's right. And of course, when they looked at these people that did seem to respond really well to the fecal microbiome transplant, they saw changes in their T cells. So they saw changes in the immune system of the people that responded well. So yeah, it's a really great sort of multi-arm pronged study.
2: Also in the news, we have talked a lot, Norman and I, recently about the PBS, mm-hmm. the Pharmaceutical Benefits Advisory Committee as well, PBAC. We've covered Zoladex. The lower dose has been taken off the PBS, but it's still available for free mm-hmm. for new patients, for existing patients from AstraZeneca. And the CEO of Eli Lilly, the big pharmaceutical company who makes one of the medications, one of the GLP-1s called Mounjaro, is in negotiation with the Australian government about, is this medication going to go on the PBS? Mm. The most recent discussion was in April, where the drug company left the table and said, look, we're not going to negotiate here. The price point is too low. And Norman has previously explained why drug companies don't want this low global reference price point, because other countries in the Northern Hemisphere or elsewhere go, well, we want it for that amount too. So it can hinder their negotiations. But clearly there's a real tension here with pricing negotiations. And this is a much bigger story. And we're talking about this in multiple sclerosis. We've got the Zoladex story as well. And so this is something we will follow up on the health report. We're going to explore the PBS, the PBAC. Is it still fit for purpose? That's the kind of allegation at the moment. Mm-hmm. This is something we're going to do a deep dive on.
1: Can't wait.
2: And obviously this is worth talking about because it has implications for patients. So when it comes to weight regulation, when it comes to management of type 2 diabetes, something like tirzepatide can be quite effective. And at the moment people are paying hundreds of dollars out of pocket per script, thousands of dollars a year. Mm. How do you make these medications for diabetic people, for people who are in larger bodies who might benefit from it? How do you make it more equitable? That's the problem here. So is there an issue with the PBS PBAC negotiations? We'll find out.
1: How does Mounjaro compare to other GLP-1s on the market at the moment, ones that might be on the PBS?
2: So that's a good question. So something like semaglutide or Ozempic, the brand name, is on the PBS, we should say, for type 2 diabetes. So there are GLP-1 options that are subsidised. If you look at studies, and we've covered this on the health report before, for weight regulation, tirzepatide appears to be slightly superior. So, yeah, potentially there's a bit more here.
1: Mm-hmm. Okay. And this week on WTF, on the health report.
2: And we don't have a jingle yet, we should have. And the F can be whatever you like. We should be very clear on that. It can be fancy, fruitful, anything.
1: Whatever you like.
2: Whatever you like.
1: Can I just say two words?
2: Yes.
1: And I'm sure the WTF will spring forth. Trump vaccinations.
2: It's been a big week in the United States. I hear you sighing, Belle.
1: My eyes are rolling so far into the back of my head. It hurts me.
2: But this is terrifying because it will have implications. Let us explain. If you go to the White House website, you will find a document called Delivering Gold Standard Childhood Vaccine Recommendations for Americans. You'll see that the Trump administration is going to update the childhood immunization schedule, and children are going to be vaccinated against six fewer diseases or conditions than what is currently recommended by the CDC in the US. They're dropping things like RSV, hepatitis A, hep B, meningococcal ACWY protection. Mm. Meningococcal in kids under four can have, you know, fatal consequences. And this is a country that had a measles outbreak in 2025.
1: Has?
2: Yes.
1: So just to put this in context, in 2024, there were 285 reported cases of measles in the US, 16 outbreaks. That's an outbreak is three or more reported cases. Last year, there were a total of 2,289 confirmed measles cases with 48 outbreaks. As of August the 6th this year, there's been 2,465 confirmed measles cases in the US. So more than the entirety of last year. So we're looking at bigger outbreaks in the US of measles. And these are confirmed cases, right? So these are ones that have been reported to the government. Who knows how big the issue is, but this is the backdrop on which all of these vaccination chats are happening.
2: So putting that vaccine again in the spotlight, because MMR has been a big point of contention and the Trump administration is further fueling misinformation that perhaps some of these vaccines cause autism. There is no evidence to support that. There have been Cochrane reviews, huge trials which have...
1: Huge trials.
2: Yes.
1: Looking at hundreds of thousands of children at a time.
2: Even over millions in the Cochrane review, suggesting there's no link, evidence that there's no link. However, Trump has said in his press conference that this particular vaccine can be, this is a quote, quite lethal, with no evidence to support that.
1: So that's the MMR, measles, mumps and rubella vaccine.
2: Yes, which is a combo vaccine, which children in Australia, as a GP, I do this all the time, 12 months, kids get an MMR vaccine, sometimes earlier if they're travelling to areas where there's a lot of measles, because measles can be a horrific illness with serious complications, pneumonia, encephalitis. Trump has suggested that people could split the MMR into separate things. So do measles and then mumps and then rubella separately.
1: So three shots instead of one.
2: Which is not available. This is not something that just is sitting in the vaccine fridge. So there's a lot here. There's a lot of problematic stuff here. Mm. There's a reduction in protection for kids. There's things being touted which don't exist, splitting this vaccine. And as you just said, you're getting three injections instead of one. There's also research, Belle, and this is my passion area. I've got a few.
1: I can see it in your
2: eyes. Yes, you can see it. But there have been studies done on children getting what we call multiple antigen vaccines, where they get multiple things in a vaccine and it doesn't overwhelm the immune system. These kids don't tend to get more what we call other infections, respiratory infections or viral infections, so that the immune system can tolerate this. Kids get a billion antigens exposed to them. I'm just thinking of my kids when they were infants. They're licking the dog, the shoe. Like there's bugs everywhere.
1: And then they go to daycare.
2: Correct. Don't get me... Yeah. Which is a beautiful thing for other reasons. But this does have flow-on effects. Mm-hmm. This fuels hesitancy and confusion for people. We are in a global environment where in some high-income countries, vaccination rates are really under threat. This has implications for all of us, and this does nothing to help people feel scared and nervous, and it is a lot of it is just based on nonsense.
1: WTF, indeed.
2: And I think it's safe to say that we are saying WTF, but the health community, the medical community, American Academy of Pediatrics, World Health Organization are absolutely horrified by this move and all of the rippling effects.
1: On ABC Radio National, you're with the Health Report. So Priya, BMI, I was surprised to learn that it's got really, really, really deep roots, like almost 100 years ago, the equation for the body mass index was developed, by an astronomer, a Belgian astronomer and mathematician, Adolf Quetelet, I think I got that pronunciation right. He came up with the weight divided by height squared equation called the Quetelet index at the time, but the term BMI wasn't coined until the 1970s by an American physiologist called Ansel Keys. And that's when it sort of took off as this measure of, I guess, body size, body fat.
2: And it's quite heavily criticised now because it's not often a reliable indicator. It doesn't take into account the distribution of fat in the body. There's a lot of criticism of the BMI now.
1: There is.
2: We'll just acknowledge as well that last week we did have a special feature on GLP-1 medications, weight loss injections, and the potential to fuel, maintain, cause eating disorders. This week we're talking about BMI, which of course feels a bit like a juxtaposition, but this is talking about weight stigma within healthcare as well and how we can have these conversations in a better manner with patients. There is a study that has looked at this and what potential alternative measures might be and how do you calculate cardiovascular risk in people. And we're joined by one of the authors of the study, Dr. Michael Blaha, who's a professor of cardiology and epidemiology. Thank you for joining us, Michael.
0: Thank you.
1: Michael, what are some of the issues with BMI?
0: BMI is a good starting place, a good maybe initial look at what a patient's body weight and body shape might be. Doesn't really account for the body composition, where the fat or lean muscle in this case might be.
2: So what have you done in this study, Michael?
0: Yeah, so there's been this longstanding thought based on the biology and some other observations that it's the fat, particularly it's the fat in the abdominal compartment, so-called visceral fat, that's the most metabolically active that leads to the most cardiometabolic problems. So there's been a longstanding belief that maybe other measures, other what we call anthropometric measures, might be better than BMI. In this case, one of the simplest ones is waist circumference, just a simple measurement of the girth of your waist, or the waist to hip ratio, which is another measure that you can imagine has to do with the composition of the body, particularly fat around the belly. So in this study, we looked at these measures, the waist circumference and waist hip ratio, and looked at their predictive value for cardiovascular disease, but in particular looked at them relative to the BMI and tried to show where these add on or improve upon or reclassify risk that would might have come just from the BMI measurement.
2: What did you find?
0: In many patients, the waist circumference and waist hip ratio is a superior measure of body habitus and cardiovascular risk. Particularly where this comes out the most is in patients who actually have normal weight by BMI or overweight by BMI. Because these patients might be told, well, they don't have obesity, but that might be hiding a large amount of fat and a small amount of lean muscle mass that puts patients at high risk. So patients who have normal weight or patients who are overweight but have a proportionally higher waist circumference or waist to hip ratio are at markedly higher cardiovascular risk than those same patients who, you know, largely have lean muscle mass and have a low waist circumference relative to their BMI. And even when you have obesity, the waist circumference and waist hip ratio add on to this evaluation of obesity by the BMI and find out which patients are truly at the highest risk, whose weight is directed towards the waist, directed towards the abdomen, where that fat tissue is highly metabolically active, inflammatory, and leads to these problems that we're so familiar with.
2: So, Michael, you've basically found that if you look at the waist circumference, if you look at the waist to hip ratio, you can basically better risk stratify people perhaps. So there's people who, as you said before, might be in the normal weight range, have more visceral fat or abdominal fat. So they're at higher risk of heart disease, but they've been told, hey, you're fine. There's the flip side too, though, isn't there? People who might be living in larger bodies, who might be classified as high with BMI, who have lower waist circumference, lower waist to hip ratio, but they're overtreated perhaps. Their risk is determined to be too high, which can have consequences.
0: That's true. Really, the crux of the paper that we're talking about today is about risk reclassification. Patients who move into different risk groups than their BMI would dictate. And as you mentioned, that's everything from normal weight or overweight people being bumped into a higher risk category because of their abdominal fat, or in this case, waist circumference, waist hip ratio, or even patients usually at the lower end of the obesity range. Well, this is particularly, let's say, an athlete, for example, who might actually have predominantly lean muscle mass, predominantly in the shoulder girdle, et cetera, and not really fat deposited around the abdomen. So yes, it moves both directions. There's patients who are higher risk and patients who are perhaps at lower risk. What I'll add to this is that this study supports this idea of a new definition of obesity, which perhaps we can quickly talk about as more and more groups are talking about defining obesity more than just BMI.
1: What are some of the limitations around using waist circumference and waist to hip ratio?
0: There's really no limitation per se, but the biggest thing is it's not in practice in an everyday way like BMI is. As you mentioned, BMI is just sort of the historical standard. It's recorded in our medical records. The definition of obesity, the definition of overweight from the World Health Organization is defined by BMI. So it's kind of just ingrained into our clinics. So we're not routinely making measurements of waist circumference or waist hip ratio routinely in the clinic, so we can't make decisions on them. So what's going to change this? Well, one of the things that our study supports is this idea that obesity should be redefined. People are now redefining obesity as saying, well, it's not just BMI. You have to have BMI and a measure of abdominal fat to really be classified as having obesity. So once these definitions take hold and we think this through as a scientific community and a public health community, and we have new definitions of obesity, this will become routine. We'll measure waist circumference more routinely. And there's no downside. Of course, there's no cost. The main thing is it's just not done in everyday practice. So people, that is clinicians, can't act on, or patients can't act on this information because they don't have it in their medical record.
1: Yeah, there's been rumblings around moving away from BMI for quite a few years now. And in 2023, the American Medical Association adopted a policy to de-emphasize BMI in clinical practice.
0: Yeah.
1: Has that happened? Are people still using BMI as kind of the primary way to define risk?
0: Well, I would say it's a slow change. We're going to have a couple things happen before we make the big change. That's these new definitions, new guidelines. But yes, for now, people are still stuck with BMI a little bit. That's what's in the medical records. And we're looking at patients who they've gained or lost weight. We usually look back at their BMI trends. Clinical trials have enrolled patients based on BMI, not based on waist circumference. So lots of things are ingrained in our data, in our guidelines, in our practice. They're based on BMI. So this won't be a sudden change, but it'll be a gradual, then a sudden change eventually, where every day we talk about these measures. It's really more just a pragmatism now that we'll need to overcome as a whole community as we move towards thinking about abdominal fat.
2: Michael, how do you have these discussions with patients, or how should they be done? And I'm just acknowledging that when we talk about BMI and body size, any discussion in this space, there is the potential for weight stigma, which is a serious issue within healthcare. And I say this as a practicing clinician. How do you do these measurements whilst also respecting the patient's autonomy and making sure that you don't perpetuate weight stigma? What does the gold standard look like?
0: That's a great question. And I think you need to train your staff. You need to talk to your patients in ways that are uplifting and acknowledge that this thing we call obesity is a disease, not a result of willpower. And just have a very positive attitude towards it, just like we talk about high blood pressure, or just like we talk about your cholesterol, for example. This is just another measurement that we make to characterize the risk. And I honestly think in the era of GLP-1 receptor agonists and weight and more successful weight management, I have patients that are much more open to talking about these things than ever before, because we can do something about them and we can talk about them in a way that's not just talking about their choices or, you know, their environment that they can't escape. So actually in my practice, we've had a very positive change towards talking about abdominal fat and these metabolic measurements and perhaps improving cardiometabolic risk, sometimes with pharmacotherapy, with medicines.
1: Michael, thank you for appearing on the Health Report.
0: Oh, it's been my pleasure. Thank you.
2: Dr. Michael Blaha, Professor of Cardiology and Epidemiology at Johns Hopkins University.
1: Priya, do you think you would incorporate these kind of waist measurements or hip-to-waist ratios in your general practice?
2: I do waist circumference.
1: Already?
2: Yeah, have a tape measure. Oh, but I think a lot of GPs do. So when you're doing a heart disease risk assessment, waist circumference, the cutoffs are different for males and females, but it can give you a very good indicator in terms of cardiac risk where you might underestimate someone's risk. So I have a special tape measure with like green, orange, red. I can bring it in for you.
1: Oh, please.
2: But it does add extra time, and I don't do waist to hip ratio at all at the minute.
1: Why not?
2: It's not in any of our guidelines.
1: Oh, so it's just purely waist circumference, not...
2: Yeah.
1: Yeah, right.
2: Yep. In specific settings, yeah.
1: And you're listening to The Health Report on ABC Radio National.
2: And coming up on What's That Rash, Norman and Tegan talk about the science behind crying and will it make you feel better or worse? And I reckon it depends on the day.
1: I think so. Now, I've spoken about the fact that I was found to be iron deficient last year on the Health Report before Priya, and I'm one of many, many, many people in Australia who are iron deficient. Something like 10% or more of women specifically,
2: yes,
1: are iron deficient.
2: A high risk population.
1: Yeah. But then you look overseas and that prevalence just shoots straight up. So globally, we're looking at a prevalence of maybe 17% of iron deficiency. And when you look at women, pregnant women, specifically in low and middle income countries, you're looking at around 45% have anemia.
2: Pregnant.
1: Most of which is caused by iron deficiency. So this is a huge problem, not just in Australia, but overseas. But you've got to test people to find out that they are iron deficient so you can treat them, and that can be an issue. But Emily Erickson, who's a senior research officer in immunology and infectious diseases at the Walter and Eliza Hall Institute in Melbourne, has helped develop a test, a rapid test, to diagnose iron deficiency.
3: So we know that this is a huge global issue, and in Australia it might be a manageable problem, but in resource-limited areas, this can be a huge problem to diagnose. So we felt like we could fill a gap and really feel that health inequity.
1: So when I go to the doctor to get a blood test, iron is one of the things that the pathology lab tests for. What does that lab test involve?
3: So the lab test usually involves that venous blood draw is taken from the patient, and then it's sent off to the central lab where they have specialized equipment, then use quite complicated technology to measure different iron biomarkers in the blood. And what our test does is to simplify that in a way that our test can measure the same biomarker, this is ferritin, without any lab equipment or even a specialized trained personnel.
1: Yeah, so how does the rapid test work?
3: So it's a very simple test. The device looks very similar to like a COVID rapid antigen test. You collect a small sample from the individual that you're going to test. And this, in this case, it's a finger prick blood sample. And then you just load it onto the test. And then after 15 minutes, you can read the results.
1: Right. Okay. So the finger prick test is sort of similar to what you get if you're donating blood and they check your hemoglobin, that's the kind of amount. It's just like a drop.
3: Exactly.
1: Right? Yeah. Okay.
3: Yes. Exactly the same. Yeah.
1: With a COVID test, you've got the control line and the test line. And the control line is there to show that the test is working. And if you get the test line, that's a positive RAT test. Is that the same for the iron test you developed?
3: No, not exactly. We also have a control line to make sure that the test is valid and it has run properly. But we have then also a reference line and a test line. So the test line is compared to the reference line, but we do expect to see always a band at the test line. It's more a matter of how dark that line is compared to the reference line. And if it's a weak band or a light band, then you're iron deficient. And if it's a dark band, then you have higher ferritin levels and therefore you're okay.
1: Okay, so you're comparing the test line with the reference line.
3: Exactly. So the reference line is 30 nanograms per mil.
1: So how does this differ from other rapid iron tests?
3: So there are a few rapid iron tests out on the market. What really puts our test apart from those is that we have included a reference line so that you can read the test by just visible inspection. And this reference line indicates, so if you compare to this line, you can easily tell whether a person is iron deficient or not.
1: And so it tests for ferritin.
3: So ferritin is actually a very common biomarker to use to identify iron deficiency. Ferritin is a protein that binds iron, and usually you would find ferritin in the tissues or in the cells, but a small proportion also circulates in the blood, and that's what our test is detecting. And ferritin is in the blood is a direct indication of how much iron you store in your body.
1: How accurate is the test?
3: We have developed this test really comparing to the common lab test, and these results, the results that you get from the point of care test aligns really nicely to what you would see with a lab test. So we're very comfortable and confident that our test is very accurate.
1: And where will this test be used?
3: We're going to do a study primarily starting off in Sub-Sahara Africa. We have two sites there, Malawi and Kenya, where we're going to do this clinical study. So the study is to, first of all, test the test in the field. As you can imagine, in the lab, you develop a test and you can control for all different kinds of variables, temperature, you know, humidity. But what we need to do now is make sure that the test works in the field where you can't control for those variables. And then the second part of the study is to make sure that the test is well received. It can fit into the workflow of in clinics in the field, and also to assess what the participants feel about the test. Is it something that they're opposed to or they feel quite comfortable with?
1: And how long is that trial running?
3: It's running for 2 years.
1: Oh, wow, right. I mean, it sounds pretty great. Could it replace blood tests everywhere?
3: It can have some benefits also in countries, even where, you know, you do have access to laboratory tests. In Australia, for instance, we can see that this would be useful for remote areas and rural areas, which really affects, you know, almost 27% of the population. But it can also be used as just monitoring your health at home, potentially, if that's something that people find useful.
1: We often hear about iron deficiency in women. So will the trial target women specifically?
3: Yes. So the trial that we're running now is really focusing on pregnant women, because during pregnancy, the iron demands go up a lot just so you can support your growing baby. So we know that that's a particularly vulnerable group.
1: What are the complications involved with anemia during pregnancy?
3: So anemia and iron deficiency during pregnancy can have effects both on the pregnant mom as well as the baby. So it can increase the risks for the mother to have complications during delivery. We also know that iron deficiency can affect the baby in terms of they might be born too early, so preterm birth, have low birth weights, and also have small gestational age.
1: So I imagine it's quite important to catch iron deficiency early in pregnant people.
3: Yeah, no, absolutely right. We can see that this test would fill a gap where diagnosis of iron deficiency needs to be made early, even before pregnant women progress to anemia. And by doing so, the healthcare workers can make an informed decision for treatment. It also identifies the pregnant women that would benefit the most from treatment. And this would in turn also save on, you know, limited resources, such as, you know, which women do need iron infusion.
1: Emily, thank you so much for appearing on the Health Report.
3: Thank you so much for having me.
1: That was Dr. Emily Erickson, a senior research officer in immunology and infectious diseases at the Walter and Eliza Hall Institute of Medical Research.
2: That sounds like it could be a game changer.
1: It could be, yeah.
2: Point of care or rapid testing. I just have to say the GP in me, Bill, is going, if you're iron deficient, we always should be looking for the cause of it.
1: Of course, yes.
2: It's just my, if anyone's going, you know, great, but we always hunt. Is it celiac disease? Mm. Is it heavy vaginal bleeding? Is it an absorption issue like inflammatory bowel? Mm-hmm. There's lots of things and we should be hunting for the cause. But how much will this test cost if it's rolled out?
1: So the researchers aren't entirely sure, but they think maybe a couple of bucks a pop.
2: Oh.
1: Yeah.
2: That's way less than what I thought.
1: Yeah.
2: Yeah, good.
1: Relatively cheap.
2: Accessible.
1: Accessible, exactly.
2: We like that on the Health Report, which you're listening to on ABC Radio National. Well, a couple of weeks ago, I covered a paper that was published in BMJ, Sexual and Reproductive Health. It was out of Flinders University. Mm-hmm. And it looked at medical abortion access in Australia through general practices. So you can actually access medical abortion through various avenues, sexual health, reproductive clinics, but this was specifically looking at GP practices. How easy is it? Is it easier in metropolitan regions compared to rural and remote communities? Mm-hmm. And Norman promised, we both promised, that we would follow up on the story, because the paper suggested that for women in these rural and remote communities, they were travelling a long distance and access was still an issue. So I followed this up with Dr. Rod Martin, who is the president of the Australian College of Rural and Remote Medicine, and I asked him if he was aware of the issues that were demonstrated in the paper.
4: Look, we certainly are aware of it, and it's often true of lots of things in rural, remote and even regional settings, is that access is often an issue. When it comes to something as specific as medical termination of pregnancy, which there may well be a practice of three or four doctors, and if none of those doctors are willing to do the prescribing for medical termination, even though they're compelled to refer them on to someone that is, if, you know, if all the doctors in that practice are not wanting to do the prescribing for it, then that whole practice is effectively off limits for a patient who's seeking or you're wanting to get information about MTOP. And I guess the other challenge is that often, you know, provision of those services is also at times dependent on access to ultrasound testing in particular, even though, you know, if we can get really good reliable dates, then we can feel safe and comfortable as practitioners that we're still prescribing within the bounds of that. And I guess the only other thing that is a bit of a challenge for rural remote settings is lots of the patients, for example, that I would have looked after in the little town that I was before, I am here in Armidale, I'll have seen those kids from the time that they were babies. And so there's still a lot of stigma, perhaps embarrassment associated with going and seeking pregnancy management and termination of pregnancy, maybe from the doctor that delivered you or has seen you the whole way through. So that lack of anonymity at times is probably also one of the limiting factors for people.
2: Rod, you said just then that there might be 3 or 4 GPs in a practice in one of these communities and none of them offer medical abortion services, which can mean that a woman has to travel sometimes, this study suggested into, metropolitan areas, people often have to travel hours. Do we have a sense of why? Is it that doctors aren't aware that they can actually prescribe the medication now with the regulatory changes? Is it because of fear of potential side effects or complications and not being able to manage them in the community? Is it because people object? What, do we have a sense of why?
4: No, and I suspect that probably much of it is still that the as you say, the 2023 changes to the legislation mean that, the ability to prescribe is a much broader level of access now. And I suspect to a reasonable extent that information hasn't caught up with lots of doctors in plenty of practices. They either think that they still have to do a particular training course or they have to be working in obstetrics and gynecology as a GP or RG obstetrician to be able to be doing it. And so some of that is an information lag. And for some people, they have a conscientious objection to any form of medical termination of pregnancy. And so if that bounces around entirely within a practice, if there's a particular ethos within a practice, then that can also predispose to that restriction in access as well.
2: So what's the solution? This is a study published in the BMJ. There's a bigger access issue here. And we should acknowledge that people can attain medical abortion and other services through non-GP practices, so sexual health and reproductive clinics. But for general practice, what is the solution here? Is it education of clinicians? You can actually prescribe it. Is it getting more ultrasounds out there? Is it, what's the solution here for women?
4: So certainly, Priya, it's making sure that all of the doctors in a particular town or region, for that matter, know that there are not the limitations on prescribing, and there's certainly not the limitations on access either. The pharmacies, and again, there might only be one or two pharmacies in a particular town that there's no compulsory requirement for a pharmacy to carry that particular medication if the pharmacist has an objection to it. So certainly education of doctors and making sure that we've got good, well-organized structures and a very clear pathway so that if a doctor does have an objection to prescribing for it, they've got a statutory requirement to make a necessary referral to make sure that that patient is able to access medical termination in a timely way. And so a lot of that is just mapping out and making sure and making full use of all of the services that are available, be that telehealth services. So, Marie Stopes was certainly doing some telehealth-based MTOP prescribing. There are increasingly, availability through nurse practitioners and endorsed midwives in some settings. And at the moment, there's probably still not very much in the way of public hospital-based settings where prescriptions for MTOP services should be available so that make sure that it's equally available across the country.
2: Dr. Rod Martin, who's president of the Australian College of Rural and Remote Medicine.
1: On ABC Radio National, you're with the Health Report. We're going to leave you now with Norman Swan and Tegan Taylor for What's That Rash? All About Crying.
5: So, Tegan, when was the last time you had a good greet?
6: A greet sounds like something you say when you're saying hello to someone. Have I got that right?
5: No. Well, that's, because I grew up in Scotland. Having a good greet means you're having a good cry.
6: I actually went to a memorial on the weekend, so it's quite recent and it was a very deep greet.
5: Oh, I'm sorry to hear that.
6: How about you? Are you a regular crier?
5: So I can choke up, and sometimes I'll choke up on air.
6: Really?
5: I've done it. So in the distant past, you currently are a presenter of Life Matters. I used to co-present Life Matters with Geraldine. And you know, and often enough, I would have somebody on with a really emotional story. I remember one in detail, which was just very briefly. We had on a story about a psychiatrist, and this will get you crying. So he was really disabled and blind from having stepped on a landmine in Vietnam during the Vietnam War when he was a medic.
6: Oh my gosh.
5: And told the story about his remarkable rehabilitation and he'd become a psychiatrist and so on. It's a really amazing story. And we got an email in from a listener who said, and I can almost cry actually saying it, saying, I was helicoptered in the Vietnam War to a platoon of Australian servicemen who'd got caught in a minefield. And I came across this doctor who was very badly wounded. And he said, I'm going to die. Go after the others.
6: Oh, my gosh.
5: And I've often wondered what happened to him. And now I find out.
6: Far
5: And we actually put on Life Matters, we put them together. I mean, just, you know, if that doesn't really tear you up, nothing will. And I found it very hard to control myself on air. I mean, really.
6: Beautiful. And yeah, as you say, I now present Life Matters 4 days a week and I probably weekly will get misty at minimum on air. We're just always talking about such human stuff that gets me right in the feels.
5: Yeah. But crying is what we're going to talk about today on What's That Rash?
6: It's the show where we answer the health questions everyone is asking. Well, today our question comes from Ian, and yes, it is about crying. Ian says, I've just had my good, usual, unmanly cry, quietly and in the dark so as not to disturb others, at a Film Society screening of the corny but beautiful musical movie An American in Paris, 1951, starring Gene Kelly and Leslie Caron. In the case of this movie, I'm crying at the sheer loveliness of everything, the singing and dancing and music and depiction of true love. But after the movie, left happy and a little dehydrated by it, I got wondering why we cry over whatever we cry over, loveliness and or tragedy, heartbreak, life's miseries. What physiological purpose does crying serve? Why have we evolved to do it? How does it come about? What pieces of the mind and body are employed? If we cry to excess, does this do us any medical harm, or is crying only ever beneficial? Yours, Kleenexly, Ian of Canberra. Ian, I love this question so much because I am a pretty regular crier. I get emotional over all sorts of things, often wonderful things. So I'm really curious to dig into this one as well. I think probably we should start with what crying actually is, because it's not just sound, it's not just facial expressions, it's not just water coming out of our faces. It's sort of this magical combination of the three.
5: Yes, and tears do not mean that you're crying. We produce tears all the time. That's how we keep our eye lubricated. If something goes in your eye, you produce tears to actually help clear it out. And then there's what some people call psychic tears, which are produced when we're in an emotional state. And it looks as though...
6: Psychic tears, I want to start a band so I can just call it psychic tears. It's such a cool phrase.
5: That's exactly right. And so it looks as though human beings are unique in that we cry with tears. So animals do cry. But it looks as though there'd be stories about gorillas and other animal species. But when you talk to veterinarians and zookeepers and others who deal with animals all the time, they don't report crying with tears, although they do report crying or what they interpret to be crying. So humans do seem to be peculiar in that they cry and produce tears as well. So it's
6: That's fascinating. You hear there's so many
5: crocodile tears.
6: Well, I was thinking about crocodile tears, but I've heard of other animals shedding tears in sort of tales before, and I would actually kind of second guess myself on this, but yeah, it does seem that the best systematic study to date, which did survey vets, as you say, said that there isn't evidence of emotional tears in any other animal species.
5: No,
6: not to say that other animals don't experience emotions, but they don't get faces wet when they do it.
5: Exactly. And to answer one of Ian's questions about what's the biological basis, it looks as though the biological basis of crying changes according to your age. I mean, some people call it an acoustic umbilical cord, so that when you, the vocalization of crying becomes less as you get older and the tearful part becomes more prominent.
6: Yeah, I mean, babies cry really loudly. It's sort of like, come here, care for me. Whereas when you get older, you might cry tears, but you're not generally wailing.
5: And it's what induces, that's right. So it's what induces that crying. So it's part of attachment. It's a part of wanting comfort. Emotion is involved and probably becomes more and more involved as we get older.
6: It's funny, I was thinking about this and I was thinking about the fact that I consider myself to be a fairly frequent crier. I definitely get teary fairly easily, but I couldn't tell you the last time I cried because I hurt myself. You know, like when you're a kid and you fall over and scrape your knee, you cry, and that's a fairly normal response there. I don't cry from pain, but I cry from much more emotional reasons or feelings of like awe rather than pain.
5: And that exactly fits with the evidence. Later on, it's about something that psychologists call the theory of mind. But it's about understanding self and other. What's me and what's you? And being able to read the emotional state that another person is in. It overlaps with other aspects of social cognition. But this theory of mind, this empathy that you have with others, can bring on crying, can make you tearful because you're empathizing with another person's situation.
6: There's a wonderful chart in one of the research papers that we looked at for this, which talks about adult antecedents of crying. So basically reasons prompting crying. And some of them, on one side of the chart, it's negative reasons. And on the other side, there's positive reasons. But there's this beautiful kind of like mirrorness to them, that these things are just two sides of the same coin. So on one, loss or grief obviously could elicit tears, but so could the birth of a child. On one side, separation or a breakup could elicit tears. On the other side, a wedding or a reunion could. Conflict or harmony, loneliness or union, like these just big emotions on either side of the scale can sometimes be enough to tip us over into crying, whether it's for sorrow or for joy.
5: Yeah, and I'll often choke when it's something where a group of people have got together,
6: yes,
5: to help another.
6: Yes.
5: I'm a sucker for that, you know. And that's the other, we'll come back to that in a moment. Why do you feel good after crying? And do you always feel good after crying? I mean, we'll come back to that in a moment.
6: I want to talk about who's crying and how frequently, because this is something that's it varies a lot between people. So the ABC a couple of years ago did the Australia Talk survey. There was a big survey of Australians, and then you could kind of do a quiz to see how similar you were to this reference group. And one of the things that they looked at was how frequently Australians cried. And Norman, I'm probably on the far end of the female spectrum, but you're probably quite unusual among men, at least according to this survey data. But if you add up all of the men who say they either never cry or cry less than once a year, i.e. never, that's half of men.
5: Oh, really?
6: Yeah, yeah.
5: Or the men are lying.
6: And we're not exactly comparing apples with apples, but a third of women say they cry at least once a month, 14% say weekly, and 3% daily. So very frequent.
5: Probably now the time to talk about the emotional reaction and psychological reaction to crying, because there's a bit of a myth that, you know, it's good to cry, good to get it out of your system, which is really a kind of old-fashioned Freudian notion about catharsis. Often people feel quite low after a cry, but if you actually then survey them an hour to an hour and a half later, their mood has picked up to often higher than it was before they cried. So it's not necessarily a bad thing. It depends why you're crying. I mean, if you are basically depressed, you're not necessarily going to feel better by crying. That's going to be part of the spiral that you experience. Whereas if your mood's pretty okay and you cry, you might be down a bit, but then you're going to come back up. What's interesting about crying, and as you see, as we've got into this for this episode, is how little people have actually researched it.
6: Well, even researching it is really hard. So you talked about the research where people cry and then they're sort of basically interviewed straight afterwards and then an hour and a half later and they feel worse and then they feel better. But I'm not sure how I would feel having my cry in a lab with people observing me and quizzing me about it afterwards. Yeah. It's a very private thing. It's sort of like a cat that needs to vomit. I want to crawl away to another room and have my cry in private. I don't want to be observed during it.
5: It's an expression of your brain activity and it's influenced by all sorts of things. Have you had a bad night's sleep? Are you tired? Are you stressed? Are you feeling low? Are you going through a period of poor physical health? Are you drinking more than you otherwise would? Are you using other recreational drugs? All those things can affect your propensity to crying or not crying.
6: Can we talk a bit about the physiology of crying? We've sort of gestured at it a couple of times, this idea that there are probably hormones involved if you're going to feel better or worse afterwards. It's a physical act. What's actually the physiology of crying?
5: Short answer is nobody's absolutely sure what it is. So there are various parts of the unconscious, the autonomic nervous system that get involved. There's the sympathetic nervous system, which tends to wind you up, narrow blood vessels. Then there's the parasympathetic nervous system, which does the opposite, gets blood flowing. And some people will argue that the initial part of crying is induced by the sympathetic nervous system, adrenaline, noradrenaline, and then you get the parasympathetic nervous system coming in, and that's when you get this tearful response and perhaps feeling better. Some people think that oxytocin is involved, which has been called the empathy hormone, and that gets involved in the process. And, you know, and there's debate about the extent to how deep into the brain crying goes. Does it go right down to the brain stem, which is involved in fundamental processes like breathing, your heart rate and so on? Or is it much more cortical and aware? And people, it's not really been tied down. A lot of research in this area has been in small studies. What's thought to be quite important is the prefrontal cortex, which is involved in planning, in making decisions, and various other processes, a very important part of the brain. And some research with small groups of people have suggested that the prefrontal cortex is involved here, which is a very high order part of the brain, very conscious part of the brain.
6: Where do our tears actually come from?
5: They come from the lacrimal glands just under your eyelids.
6: Are they kind of juiced up all the time? I sometimes wonder how I could possibly have enough tears to cry out, but they keep on coming.
5: They're juiced up all the time. If anybody listening who's had dry eye syndrome or Sjögren's syndrome knows the disability of having dry eyes and having to constantly put drops in your eyes, you know, you constantly produce tears.
6: One of the questions that he said was, what physiological purpose does it serve? I don't know if we've given him a clear answer yet, Norman.
5: I think we have. Well, I think I have, but I'll say it again. I think that it has different physiological purposes, which are really evolutionary purposes. It's about keeping yourself attached to the carer initially in your life so that that carer is nearby and responds to your needs, because a newborn baby, an infant, is helpless without a carer nearby. And therefore, crying is the evolutionary response to actually cement that attachment to your carer. And then as time goes on, this attachment idea continues, that it becomes part of that comfort that you need from people who are close to you, who are going to protect you. And then as you get older, well, it may well be as simple as when you get older, there may not be an evolutionary reason for it. It may just be a vestige of that early crying. But you know, this idea that you might actually feel a bit better a while after you cry, but it also may mean that you find that when you cry, you get a response from others, which is positive. Now, that's not necessarily true in the modern world, where crying in public may be seen as weakness wrongly. So the evolutionary benefits as you're older become harder to explain.
6: And so for Ian's final question, if we cry to excess, does it do us any medical harm?
5: Well, interestingly, people have thought, well, maybe the process of crying gets rid of toxic stuff from your body because all these tears coming out. Well, firstly, yeah, your tears do contain a lot more than just salt, but you'd have to really cry buckets to make a difference to the hormones in your body. So I think it's unlikely that you're going to do yourself any harm apart from dehydrating yourself after watching Gene Kelly.
6: Well, Ian, thank you so much for your email. I loved going through all of those questions together with you. Feel free to have a little weep whenever you watch a sappy old movie without fear or favour. If you want to be like Ian and send us an email with your question in it, our email address is thatrash@abc.net.au.
5: See you next week.
6: See you then.

That was the health report from Australia's Radio National. After the news, it's ideas. I'm Saroja Coelho, and this is CBC Radio 1.

0: shortlisted for the Man Booker Prize.
1: Essie also delivered the 2021 CBC Massey Lectures Out of the Sun on Race and Storytelling. And with her on stage, Taya Miles.
0: Taya Miles is the Michael Garvey Professor of History at Harvard University. I first had the honor of interviewing Taya on Ideas about her multi-prize winning book, All That She Carried, just after she won the Kundal History Prize, the world's richest prize for a work of history. And we spoke again about her subsequent book, Wild Girls. And most recently, she's written a work of fiction titled The Cherokee Rose.
1: There's a fascinating complementarity with Taya and Essie. Essie, the novelist who steeps herself in historical research to realize imagined lives. And Taya, the historian who uses novelistic techniques to reveal actual lives lived. They operate in different, one might even say, disparate realms. But what they share is the telling of stories that would otherwise go untold. And they are both master storytellers.
0: It's such a thrilling moment for me to be with you here today. Thank you both for being here. So my job here is done. I'm going to leave you with our two guests. No. I would like to begin with the moment that we're living in right now. Our age has acquired, of course, a few labels to describe it. We call it the post-truth era. We call it sometimes techno-feudalism. We call it the era of the strongman. Now, I wondered, since you both peddle in words to envision times past, if you could sort of picture us a few years down the road, maybe a decade down the road, and you're looking back on our time right now, what labels would you give our age? Taya, we'll start with you.
2: Well, Nala, I sincerely hope that we will have that moment 10 years down the road when we can look back now.
0: Wow.
2: And see things clearly from a space of relative security and peace. I have a friend who has studied indigenous religions from around the world, and she is also apprenticing herself with a number of people who identify as priestesses in the Yoruba tradition. And we were taking a walk one day, talking about everything that's going on, and she told me that the people she was learning with told her that it's all falling apart right now, that it has just begun. It will go to the very end until we have nothing more of our current society, and then we will have the chance to rebuild. So I was quite struck by this and terrified by this, but I also found a little bit of hope in it. And I think since that time, I have been considering this moment as a great unraveling, a great splintering of many of the norms that we have slowly built over time.
0: Essie, what adjectives or labels would you use?
3: I hope, as you do, Taya, that in 10 years we are in a position to look back and see that this is a settled thing that we can move on from. I'm not so convinced. You know, when I think about this time, I think post-woke, because I feel like woke was something, this period of time when people were open to hearing the stories and the experiences of people who maybe hadn't had access to, I guess, the same liberties and opportunities as others, and that seemed very short-lived. And suddenly there was a backlash upon us, and which I feel maybe begun with maybe even a little bit on the left of there being an over-policing of language. And so once that started to really take hold, mm-hmm. it seemed like that was the beginning of a sort of decline.
0: A decline.
3: Yeah, a decline. And I don't really know how we come back from this place. I think I'd also use the label ahistoric. Mm. I feel like we're in this era where so many of the, I guess, policies being enacted, and I'm thinking south of the border, decisions are being taken without any regard for a sense of history.
0: Given everything that you just said, the ahistoric backlash, the decline, the unraveling, just what it's like having that role of someone who tells the stories that are often overlooked in our time and our history. But far from being prioritized, Taya, these stories are being sidelined. There are libraries that are banning books in some places. There are even leaders who are trying to push back on the kinds of narratives that you are telling. What's it like to be working as a historian in this time, in this day and age?
2: Sometimes it is just incredibly demoralizing, to be honest. I mean, it feels like the people who are working in these areas now and those who were doing this work before us, the people whose shoulders on which we stand, that all of that work, all of those years, is just turning to dust. And it can make one wonder, what's the point? What's the point of finishing a book? And I'm just going to say it. When people are being shot in the streets, you just come to a point, I have come to a point of asking myself, is this really the most conducive to freedom, democracy, a better future use of my time? But when I have those moments of questioning, I do turn back to what are the things that have sustained me, that have sustained my family, that have sustained generations in the face of deep darkness. And stories are among them. Stories really can be anchors. They can help us to take a moment to pause and to look at what's going on around us, to understand, to interpret, and to come away with deep meanings, true meanings of what it is to be human. And we need those, even if everything's falling apart around us. We need those. I mean, they can be our handholds.
0: And that's exactly why we're here, is to talk about telling those stories. Of course, there are, you know, at a glance, history and fiction seem to be antithetical. You know, the currency of history is fact, and the currency of fiction is, you know, basically making up stories. But what they share, of course, is the potential to imagine the lives of others. And not just that, but to perhaps reimagine ourselves. You've both written fiction. You've both written nonfiction. What's your best argument for why we need both to tell stories that would otherwise go untold? Essie?
3: Well, I think because I'm a historical novelist, or I deal with history in my fiction, the research process is much the same for me when I'm writing an essay or a lecture versus a piece of fiction. But one of the, I guess, the delights of writing for me pure nonfiction is the way I get to tell that story. You know, it's something where I deal with a lot of supposition in my nonfiction work, because I am often looking at stories of marginalized figures of whom we know, you know, very little. And so I allow myself to imagine the blanks on the record. So I allow myself to kind of dream, you know, when we don't have a sense of somebody's inner life. This is one of my favorite things to try and imagine. You know, I think of a figure like Angelo Solomon, who's somebody that is I discuss in one of my first Massey lectures about art. You know, this was a man who was born enslaved and ended up becoming one of the figures at the center of the Viennese aristocracy in the 18th century. And he was very learned. He was friends with Mozart. He joined a Masonic lodge. He became the head of this Masonic lodge.
0: He moved in elite circles.
3: He would play chess with the Emperor Franz Joseph. He married an Austrian woman, and they had a daughter who also moved in elite circles. And I just thought, you know, what would his thinking have been like to have gone from being, you know, an enslaved boy and then to make this trajectory that he could, you know, never have imagined, you know, where he's sitting at the pinnacle of, I guess, even Austrian letters. He was somebody who was very much trying to rewrite the tenets of his Masonic lodge. And his fate was so shocking to me, just because he had made those strides and would have considered himself to be fully assimilated into European life. But once he passed away, his body was taken from his family, He was effectively, he was skinned. The skin was put over a kind of wooden frame, so he's turned into a mannequin, and then he was placed in a kind of pastoral scene in the Natural History Museum in Vienna. And there were all sorts of, you know, taxidermied animals surrounding him and flowing water, and it was just this horrific fate. And for about 50 years, his daughter attempted to retrieve his body and was not able to. And in fact, I think, you know, the display was only destroyed during the October Revolution when somebody set the museum on fire. But I thought, like, what a life. What a life to feel that perhaps you had gotten to a place or risen to this place, maybe even feeling himself beyond race, and for that to be his fate. But I did sort of wonder, how did he feel about his own life on a day-to-day basis? What were the things that he most prized? Who were the people that he most loved? What did, you know, what was it that he most loved about this life and also hated about this life? What did he recognize was completely unchanged from his time as an enslaved boy? And so to be able to kind of, you know, I guess hold those questions up to the light and really explore him through this kind of way of, I guess, reconstructing an inner life through imagination, I think that to me is one of the pleasures and joys of nonfiction. Whereas with fiction, I feel like it's a process of learning as much as I can and then trying to forget everything that I've learned so that I can privilege the character. And, you know, you're...
0: Does it just, if I could jump in here, does it change your relationship to the subject depending on which way you're writing about them?
3: I think it does.
0: Yeah.
3: I think when writing a work of fiction, the character is so much rooted within your own psyche that when you do that research, it's really informing the character, but it's not sort of conforming your ideas about this character. You're not kind of constructing the character based on these historical details. It's this person is just has to be living, breathing flesh first and foremost, and then you know, maybe later on you can kind of see how these historical details affected him. Yeah. Sorry, Taya.
0: I'm curious. Just what?
2: No, not at all.
0: You're nodding away.
2: I was so enjoying your answer. It was forgot we're on a stage. Oh my goodness, Nala. I mean, there's so many ways that I want to enter your question. So yeah. I think I'll start by pulling back and then see if I can end up close to where Essie handed it over. As to the question about fiction and history and what each has to offer, the first thing that came to my mind was that there are so many ways that people learn and engage with information and ideas and feelings. So as a teacher and just as a thinker and a person in this world, I once try to communicate in every way possible. I wrote a novel based on my historical research, in large part because I realized that women in my family, while they would buy my histories and put them on their shelves and be so proud of them, never read a single word except maybe the acknowledgments. And so I looked at what they were reading, and they were reading a lot of romance. And I thought, is there a way that I could entice them into actually opening one of my books and diving in? And so I tried to write a novel that had romantic through lines based on historical research I had done to try to just open the different ways of connecting with readers. Yeah. And as a writer, I have found that I just love all the forms. I love them all. I love the ways in which they present us with different constraints and opportunities. And I feel sitting next to Essie that I'm getting a master class in writing fiction, because I will say that when I've tried to think about, how does Essie do it? You know, how does she bring magic to the page? What came to my mind was, feels like she, you, allows history, the historical information or the, you know, the quote facts, the what happened, to come up through the pores of the story. That's how it felt to me to read Washington Black, which I told you, I think it's an absolute masterpiece. It's a marvel. So wonderful. Just beautiful. That's how I felt. That history was just breathing. It was just moving through the pores of that story. That's not how I write fiction. Just because I don't think I have that turn of mind yet. I'm working on it. But I feel, Nolly, you want to ask me a question?
0: I want to jump in here. And it's a bit scary to do that with both of you on the stage. But I do have to push back a little bit, because I think your book, All That She Carried, reads like a novel. Mm-hmm. I mean, it tells this incredible story. I'm surprised your relatives haven't read them. but it's a riveting, I think, Essie, you would agree with me. It's very much a story that begins with love. I mean, so romance is there at the beginning, but it's also, it brings these characters alive. It's a beautiful book. And more historians are trying to do that. And I imagine they're trying to approximate this beautiful world that you're describing, that Essie works in on a regular basis. Would you agree?
2: Thank you for that. All That She Carried, it's a strange book. It's a book that I love. I mean, I actually cherish that book, and I feel like somebody else wrote it. I don't really recognize myself in the passages or in the sentences, but it came into its form because I had reached the limits of what the archives could tell me, and I had to go into this other space, which I feel is a space that Essie begins with. It's a space of just richer imagination and a kind of reaching or yearning for the sense of who people are on the inside. Because I didn't have enough documents to tell the story of this family of enslaved women, I just had to go there, kind of over there, crossing the border between history and fiction, in a manner of speaking, because I didn't really. It is history. Mm-hmm. I mean, I did write a few fictional passages just for myself to try to get a sense of scene or relationship, but those were not things that I wanted anybody else to see.
0: Can we look at a couple of examples? I have some readings. We have some readings from both of you, but perhaps if we could, since you're talking about it, the first reading there. But I should just say, for those of you who have not read All That She Carried, what you need to know is that it's a book that centers on a cotton sack, which has embroidered lines on it, saying that an enslaved woman named Rose gave the sack to her 9-year-old daughter, Ashley, just as Ashley was about to be sold to another estate. The embroidered lines say that Rose gave Ashley, among other things, 3 handfuls of pecans, which were a luxury item at the time. And if I may ask you, Taya, to read that first reading, if that's okay.
2: Her access to this luxury food adds greater strength to the speculation that Rose worked in the Martin household as a cook. An image forms more readily now in our minds of Rose going marketing at the behest of the Martins while dressed in some checked or calico cloth, toting a basket on her head in the custom of Black Charleston women, and returning from the crowded wharf with a basket full and a sack of pecans.
0: So an image forms in our minds. You kind of move from hard facts to this movie, basically, of you know, these are hard facts that you uncovered through research, and yet you create kind of this mind movie for us of what Rose is doing. What allows you that kind of imagining as a historian?
2: You know what? I'm just laughing in my head, and I guess out loud now, because I just told you there's no fiction in the book, and there's not all that you carried is history. But this passage, which is not one that I selected, it is, I mean, it is me moving into a space of imaginative speculation, because I don't have a document that says Rose did that. This is my attempt to imagine Rose in place and to explain how she got her hands on these pecans that she packed into a sack for her daughter.
0: So what does that feel like to move into that space? Is there a discomfort or how challenging is it as a historian to, as you say, blur the move across that border.
2: I was pretty afraid to publish this book. But I truly was, because I worried that fellow scholars would think that the book wasn't rigorous enough, that it wasn't scholarly enough, that I was taking too many leaps, that I was too close to my subject, that the argument was too soft. This book is really all about love between and among a mother, a daughter, and family members. So it was frightening, but it was also liberating in a way.
0: Yeah.
2: And something happened when I was writing this book that had not happened before and hasn't happened since, which is when I said that I don't remember some of the passages and it seems like a different person wrote it, I really am describing my experience. This was a book in which I lost time, and in some of the most difficult passages where I was dealing with violence against enslaved Black women and girls, I didn't really feel like I was there.
0: Hmm.
2: I didn't feel like I was there, but I felt like others were there, you know, to be just fully expressive of that experience, Nala. I felt like others were there. I felt like I had help in writing those passages. And then the day would go by and I'd go back and read it and think, what is this? What is this that's appeared on the page?
0: Just so before I come to you, back to you, SU, who are those others?
2: Nala. See? Nala. You're trying to get me in trouble. Okay. So.
0: You don't have to tell us. I'm just curious.
2: Here's what I'll say. I don't know. I do not know.
0: Okay.
2: But I did feel a sense of ancestral presence.
0: Thank you. Thank you for sharing that.
3: Can I ask, has that happened? That hasn't happened before and it hasn't happened since?
2: No.
0: Hmm. Well, SC, does that ring familiar in any way?
3: From my experience, no. Mm-hmm. No. Washington Black in particular was almost the opposite of that. It was so arduous in coming. And, you know, I wish it had been like this. I wish I had been honored with the presences of the ancestors. Mm. It definitely felt born of a different energy.
0: I want to give a sense of that, the challenge of doing what you did in that extraordinary book, which, of course, is told from a perspective of a young enslaved boy named Washington Black from Barbados in 1830. I'm wondering if we could begin the discussion of that with that first reading of the very opening line of that book.
3: I might have been 10, 11 years old, I cannot say for certain, when my first master died.
0: So that speaks of the challenge right there. It is not 1830 when you were writing those words. Your experience is removed from a 10 or 11-year-old enslaved boy from Barbados. But yet, that line, you were, at some point, you were comfortable using the pronoun I when writing about someone that clearly you are not. That must have been so hard.
3: Yeah, it was initially. I think it really was. And also, just in terms of first lines, I mean, it was very difficult to come to that first line. And what I like about it is the sense that here we have an enslaved boy who has so little ownership over his own life that, you know, he cannot even say what his age is with any certainty. He has just everything in his life is prescribed by someone else. And that someone else is the master, his first master. And the death of his first master is something that is specific. Somehow his knowledge of it just will have so much more bearing on his own life than even his own birth or his sense of himself as being, you know, having some ownership over his own life.
1: Fact and fiction may seem poles apart. But as you've been hearing from novelist Essie Edugin and historian Taya Miles, the lines of fact and fiction crisscross in ever richer ways the more we keep unpacking how they portray past lives as powerfully and as accurately as possible. This is Ideas. I'm Nala Ayed. Novelist Essie Adugin and historian Taya Miles have both been on Ideas before. But it took years before our wish finally came true when I had the chance to speak with them both on stage at the Toronto Public Library in January 2026. At the heart of our conversation was the imagination. That's, of course, the water in which fiction writers like Essie swim. But it's also the watershed for writing powerful historical accounts of the kind that Taya did with her book, All That She Carried. That multi-prize winning book tells the story of an enslaved mother, Rose, who gives her daughter, Ashley, a cotton sack just before Ashley is sold away at age 9. Rose places a few things in the sack for her daughter, Ashley, among them 3 handfuls of pecans.
0: Question for you, Taya. You, back to All That She Carried, can I get you to read the section about daughter Ashley holding those pecans?
2: The loose oblong nuts felt smooth in Ashley's palms, the sound of their jangle in the sack a soothing and muted music. Their sensual materiality, touch, sound, smell, and taste must have been a balm for this girl, reminding her that she was loved despite being cast off, her own and every enslaved child's private apocalypse. On the first floor of some dark cabin, Ashley may have curled up with her sack, taking comfort from the food her mother had packed for the journey. Surely Ashley drew spiritual strength as well as life-sustaining energy from those 3 potent handfuls.
0: So here again, you're moving kind of from the realm of the external fact to internal reality, how the pecans felt, the way they made her feel. What's the principle that's behind a passage like this?
2: Well, the first principle is starting with the thing, the object, we'll say the fact in quotation marks. And in this case, we're talking about the pecans, the sack that was passed down through this line of enslaved women had inscribed on it this family story, which said that the mother had packed 3 handfuls of pecans for the daughter. So that is a reference to something that we can know from historical documentation or historical artifacts. So that's the first principle. The next principle is I gesture toward what it is that I don't know even as I'm writing it. So the language is fairly tentative because I don't know that any of this happened. So I have to use words like may and must and might, which creates a distance for the reader, and that is unfortunate. But for me, it's really important to signal that we've switched into a different kind of realm in interpreting this moment.
0: And Essie, I wondered, you read the book.
3: I read it, and
0: how those kinds of passages strike you as a novelist?
3: Yeah, I just thought that the book was magisterial. I thought it was one of the most beautiful and profound things I'd read in an age. And, understanding that you're a historian and that there are these gray areas or these things that you cannot know. And, there is the language of supposition, the may, as you're saying, that this could possibly have been the case. But it becomes kind of rhythmic, and you start to not feel it as tentative. You feel that this is the story that you've unearthed. Like, you have the understanding in the back of your mind that, it isn't sort of this bedrock thing. But, the way that you take the facts that you have and create a narrative that feels inevitable, it's just so powerful. And so you do have a sense of these lives lived and the strength of these women carried across generations. Even something, the detail that you give where, the writing on the sack is in 3 different colors and saying, okay, this is the color of love, and this was done for these reasons. I just felt, it felt very apt, and it felt very, just extremely convincing and very powerful. like I said, that the language of supposition just doesn't, it doesn't make it feel tentative at all. It does the opposite.
0: I want to just kind of reset and just, many of the most accomplished people I spoke to over the last 6 or 7 years have talked about being chosen in their profession, that they didn't actually choose their professions, that somehow they were chosen to be professors or musicians or sports women and men. And so, Essie, I'm wondering if you could take me to the moment that writing chose you.
3: I was always a great reader as a child. I read widely. My father, he sort of made a point of taking me and my siblings to the public library every single Saturday morning and allowed us to take out, as many books as we wanted, any topics we wanted. It didn't really matter if the library would allow us to take it out. He was fine with it. I did read a lot of books that maybe too mature for me, or where I didn't quite understand, or I remember reading V.C. Andrews at 10 and thinking,
2: oh my gosh.
3: Yeah, thinking, oh my God, what is this?
0: Okay.
3: but I wouldn't have changed that for anything. I feel it just gave me such a view onto the world and such a view onto, I guess, different ways of life, even when they were shocking. And I think it's such a shame to see attempts to ban books in schools. I think that this is absolutely the wrong thing. I think we need to encourage our children to read widely and to read about lives that are drastically different from their own lives. And so that was my very circuitous way of saying that I feel that, books have always been so, so fundamental to who I am, that it's difficult to kind of pinpoint a time when I actually thought, okay, I'd like to write books myself. I think it was fairly young. I was a teenager, but I think it took me a long time to realize that writing books was something that could be a profession.
0: Yeah.
3: Yeah, how about you? I'd be so curious to know, where did you get your beginnings? How did you decide to be a...
2: Well, when you said V.C. Andrews, I had a flashback, Essie. one of my aunts loved V.C. Andrews, and we would go on vacation just close to home, but to these like state parks and things. She would always have these stacks of V.C. Andrews, so I will admit that I snuck one to see what this was all about, and I was terrified, absolutely terrified.
3: Yes.
2: That book. I hadn't thought of that book or that moment in so long. But I was also a voracious reader as a child, and couldn't stay out of books. You get to experience whole worlds. I didn't like V.C. Andrews' world, but you get to experience whole worlds through books. And I think once you do it, it almost becomes an addiction in a positive way, though. In my childhood, I'll add another layer to it, which is that I loved taking walks alone in our neighborhood, which would have been viewed by many people outside of it as an unsafe place. But I would go walking around and go into these abandoned places.
0: Which city is this?
2: Cincinnati, Ohio. And just sit in these old gutted places and houses, and look around and look at the trash. And sometimes you would find something really amazing, like an old bottle in the debris. And I would just try to imagine who lived here. Mm-hmm. What were their lives like? And I always have to say this, my mother had no idea that I was doing these unsafe things. She would, she is appalled, and she would be appalled about this. But for me, that was, I guess, another layer to my experience of reading. It's sort of like reading the stories of the places, but not in words.
0: I'm really curious where the turn happened for both of you to specifically being aware of your desire or motivation to tell untold stories. And so, Essie, I'd like to read a little part of your book, Washington Black. when he sees an image of his master's brother who had drawn a kind of hot air balloon, and he became quite enthralled with it. And what you wrote about this was, I had never seen such artistry. This is Washington Black talking about this hot air balloon. I had never seen such artistry. I stared at the paper in amazement, and suddenly I knew I wanted, desperately wanted, to do it too. I wanted to create a world with my hands. And, you know, I know better than to try to read an author's life into her fiction, but I am curious, when you were perfectly aware that you wanted to specifically create a world that involved untold stories?
3: You know, it's so interesting. I have a very specific answer. I did my master's degree at Johns Hopkins University, which is in Baltimore, and my husband, who was then my boyfriend, was doing his master's degree at the University of Virginia, which is in Charlottesville. And so we would drive back and forth, or he was the one with the car, he would drive back and forth, and they're about 3 hours apart, these two cities. And so I would sometimes go down to Charlottesville, and he would be working or studying, and then I would go and wander through the stacks at the university library, University of Charlottesville library. And I remember once, just, you know, I turned my head at that moment, but I saw it was like a history of Alberta. Yeah, I thought, what is this doing here? And of course, I'm, you know, born and raised in Alberta. So I took the book out and was just sort of flipping through it. And then I came across a photo of these black settlers from the turn of the 20th century who were sort of homesteading in northern Alberta. And I began to read, and I realized that there had been several settlements in northern Alberta that were established by freed slaves who'd come up mostly from Oklahoma during the government's last Best West campaign. And, you know, I was astonished to see these settlers. This was not something that I had ever studied in any course at any time in my entire education in Alberta. I had no sense of there having been a black presence at all.
0: Wow.
3: And I thought, what a thing to discover here in Charlottesville. You know, it just was, it felt so random. But I became quite obsessed with the history and the fate of these people, and I ended up doing a lot of research, and that led to my first novel. And then it seemed like that from that moment on, it's been a process of looking at marginalized stories, trying to uncover more about various communities or people of whom we seem to have known, you know, very little.
0: So I want to fast forward from that moment to the CBC Massey lectures titled Out of the Sun, which are, for those of you who haven't read it, and you should, a nonfiction exploration of visual representations of black people. You say early on, quote, I am not a historian, only a storyteller with an interest in overlooked narratives. This is sort of the photo negative of the question we asked at the very beginning. What were you able to do in those lectures that maybe your fiction could not?
3: I felt like I could, you know, it's just, at least for me, to write a work of fiction is like years and years and years and years a long commitment. It just, I'm such a slow writer, and it just takes so much out of me. And you only get to focus on the one thing that you're writing about or the one person that you're writing about for the duration. And so it was such a pleasure. I keep these, I guess it's like a personal archive of stories that I'm fascinated by or histories that I come across in footnotes. And I keep files on these things and on various people in the hopes that one day I'll get a chance to write about them. And so when I was approached to do the Massey, I thought, oh, this is a perfect opportunity to open these files and do a deep dive and to look very directly at these figures and wonder about the contours of their lives and try and imagine an inner life for so many of these people and to do it in a way that allowed me to make connections between them as well, and also to make connections between those figures and contemporary day figures and to see through lines. And it was just a glorious, wonderful, pleasurable experience. I'm so delighted I had the chance to do that.
0: Taya, you've had a chance to have a quick look at the lectures. We've chatted about them. Back to the idea of where your motivation comes from. When you read other people's writing about untold stories, what do you think is still missing? I'm not saying what's missing in Essie's writing. I'm saying in general. I'm saying in the big picture. What do you think, what stories feel most urgent to you right now that have not been told?
2: Well, before I respond to that, I just have to say to Essie, you feel like you're a slow writer, it sounds like, but I wondered how long it took you to write each paragraph of Washington Black. I mean, I just thought, how did she write this novel so quickly? I actually went back and counted the years between your novels. How did she do this in less than 20 years? I mean, each paragraph seems so carefully crafted. So I'm glad that you're taking the time that you need to shape these stories for us.
3: Oh, that's so kind of you. Please call my publisher.
2: I'm sure they know. What a treasure they have in you.
0: Are there examples? I mean, we live in this world where we're repeatedly told that if we do not remember history, if we don't remember our past, we are in danger of repeating it. Riffing a little bit on that, but also on something you said right at the beginning, Taya, which is that there are days when you think maybe writing isn't what you should be doing or what you want to be doing. You know, we turn to history and fiction not just to be entertained, as we've said, but also to imagine the lives of others and to imagine ourselves or reimagine ourselves. But, you know, rational arguments didn't prevent or end the Civil War or World War II. It was fighting and bombs and bayonets. And so to both of you, and this is a dark question, is there a point, are there points at which you think, you know, words are useless in the face of what's happening out there?
3: I think there's a distinction to be made between language and fiction. I think there are parts of me that do think, wow, you know, fiction, you know, what purpose is it actually serving? I mean, words, I think words are the things that will sort of carry us to a place of consensus so that we don't have to fight. But perhaps, you know, one of the things that we are fighting to preserve, in a sense, is culture, you know, is fiction. To be able to, I guess, live in a society where people can write what they would like to write, and we can choose to consume it or not consume it, and we can allow it to bring great beauty into our lives, because this is why we are here, in part. I mean, we're here to, I guess, part of the full expression of life is an experience of beauty, right? Obviously, we have obligations to each other. We're here to love one another. We're here to honor other lives, but also to experience beauty. And that fundamental thing is maybe so much at the heart of who we are and yeah, worth fighting for.
0: Please feel free. Absolutely. So beautifully put. Taya, you did talk about the despair some days of thinking that writing isn't enough. What do you do? What turns that way of thinking for you?
2: Well, a few things. One is, it's been obvious and striking that the current administration in the U.S. has been intently focused on history, story, and cultural space and representation, attempting to overturn, bury, erase historical information and narratives at national sites, in historic spaces, in museums, attempting to redirect national funding in the humanities toward projects that are viewed through a certain lens. And that move, which has been consistent and potent, tells me just how important these words and these stories are. That there is an all-out effort to take control of them, to take them away from us, you know, from all of us. To me, this is reinforcement for the notion that we should be continuing to try to preserve these stories, to protect them, to recreate them, to find more, and to share them. And I want to also give an example from the past. Even though we're in a changed world, and we don't know the world that's coming, about how fiction can matter. I'm working on a project right now focused on abolitionist women, their texts and their activism. And I have been looking closely again at Harry Beecher Stowe's novel, Uncle Tom's Cabin, published in 1852. That novel, which was a huge international bestseller, the first of its kind, changed sentiment such that it was a major contributor to the U.S. Civil War. And we never know when a work like that, a book like that, a story like that, a certain constellation of words like that will make the difference, but we know that they can. So that tells me that we all have to just keep doing all that we can to create and to make and to put things out there in this moment.
0: We just have about minutes left, but I'd like to ask each of you to read a little bit more. Taya, there's no shortage of hate out there, as we've gone over a few times, online and in real life. So I'd like you to please read one more passage from All That She Carried. And this one, aptly, is about love.
2: We forget that love is revolutionary. The word, cute and overused in American culture, can feel devoid of spirit, a dead letter suitable only for easy exchange on social media platforms. But love does carry profound meanings. It indicates the radical realignment of social life. This four-letter word asks us one of the most difficult tasks in life, decentering the self for the good of another.
0: So decentering the self in the age of the selfie. It's a tall order. What tells you that such love is still possible?
2: I will say to that we see all kinds of love in action every single day, but that we're often too focused on our everyday lives and also the terror going on in the world to notice it. So this kind of love exists when a person on the street says a kind word to someone else and lifts them up. And it occurs when a family member makes a meal for another family member and serves them and tends to their needs. It's everywhere. And my feeling is that if we could only see it and notice it, we could at least kind of burn a hole through this sense of decline, splintering, unraveling that we said earlier is taking place. We can kind of burn a hole through that and see through to a future of possibility.
0: SC, in your Massey lectures, where you examine, as we mentioned, visual representations of Black people, you say something I want to ask you about. If you don't mind reading number 7, please.
3: To look at a portrait is to be forced to build a human life out of our imaginations. That is what makes it a fundamentally hopeful act.
0: So if storytelling kind of embodies that idea of being a hopeful act in the way that visual representations can be, what can be the source of that hope?
3: You know, I think to go back to Taya's phrase here, decentering the self for the good of another, I think when you encounter a story, whether it's an oral story or something somebody's written, and you can start to ask questions about another's life, I think that curiosity about another's existence can be the start of something truly life-altering. Like, I feel this desire to connect with another, when you start to recognize features of your own life in their story, or in fact, you know, you recognize it's not about yourself at all. You're just wanting to hear their perspective and their thoughts, even when they're radically different from your own perspective and your own thoughts. You know, the act of reading, like, that's the beginning of a kind of communion where so much change is possible. I think there's a lot of hope in that.
0: And that's the act of, that's the result of the act of reading. What about the act of writing itself? I'm wondering, given everything we've talked about, whether what you do, Essie, is kind of an act of faith.
3: Yeah, I guess in so many ways it is an act of faith. One often has the feeling, like you were saying, Taya, like, why am I sitting here in my pajamas, you know, in a room by myself? But then to meet readers, I've just had so many fascinating, wonderful, interesting, necessary conversations with readers that tell me that stories are still these life-changing things. And not just for writers, I mean, for everyone. For everyone who connects with the story, it has the possibility to change things. Hard to open your eyes. And so that gives me faith.
0: And Taya, last word, act of faith?
2: It feels like an act of faith to get up in the morning and step into this world right now. But I want to, I guess, underscore that when we do that, we're all doing that together. And that takes me back to Essie's choice of the word communion, which she just used. It's such a beautiful word. I love that word. That's a word that indicates a value that I see lacking among many world leaders today, that I do believe and that I do have faith that if we could hold on to that value, to what that word takes us to, communion, that we could try to piece together a better world if and when this one disintegrates.
0: I think that's a hopeful note. Essie and Taya, thank you very, very much for taking my questions. What a joy. What a joy to talk to you both. Thank you.
1: Novelist Essie Adujan and historian Taya Miles. Many thanks to them for making the trip to Toronto to join us on a very special evening. Special thanks also to Gregory McCormick and Sergio Elmire at the Toronto Public Library for all their help in making the event happen. This episode was produced by Greg Kelly. Technical production, Will Yar and Emily Chiarvesio. Our web producer is Lisa Ayuso. Our senior producer is Nicola Lukšić. Greg Kelly is the executive producer of Ideas, and I'm Nala Ayed.
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11: From CBC News, the world is sour. I'm Neil Kumar.
6: The waiting game continues as marathon trade talks enter another day in Washington. Canada's boycott of U.S. booze and its possible reversal is taking front and center, with few other details confirmed in the tariff negotiations. Tanya Fletcher's hearing from people in B.C., a province that

0: which would suggest to me that he's going to move on this.
1: And Ontario Premier Doug Ford has not commented publicly since Ottawa briefed provincial leaders on Wednesday. Tanya Fletcher, CBC News, Vancouver.
2: American liquor producers have found their businesses at center stage in ongoing trade negotiations between Canada and the United States. As Arianna Schmunk reports, winemakers say they're bewildered to see their livelihoods become leverage.
3: The whole thing is kind of ridiculous.
4: Bill Easton has been a winemaker for decades. He and his wife own a small winery in Northern California, and they used to ship bottles to buyers in Quebec like clockwork, but not anymore.
3: So we actually have wine specifically for that market.
4: Easton says Canadian provinces' ban on American alcohol cost him $500,000 last year. Those bans are now a bargaining chip in Canada's trade negotiations with the U.S. The White House wants its liquor back on the shelves, and the Prime Minister has asked premiers to oblige if a deal comes through. Jenna McCamey is with the Oregon Wine Growers Association. She represents hundreds of winemakers in the state. And she says they're optimistic, but they need a long-term solution if they're going to rebuild relationships.
5: Wine is often used as a retaliatory target in broader trade disputes, and that makes it challenging.
4: The new deadline for a trade deal expires Friday after midnight. Rhianna Schmunk, CBC News, Washington.
2: In Prince George, B.C., a small plane crash has left one person dead and two others in hospital. The plane made a dramatic emergency landing on a busy road on Thursday afternoon. Police say the aircraft hit two vehicles. The person killed was in one of those vehicles. According to a witness that spoke to CBC News, the plane's wing struck a pickup truck. It's still not known if this time would force the plane to make the emergency landing. In western Alaska, the U.S. military says that eight people have died in a charter plane crash. It took place on Thursday at a remote radar site west of Anchorage. There were two pilots and six passengers on board. Search crews say there were no survivors. A new monument recognizing the historic discrimination purged from the public service for their gender identity or sexual orientation is being unveiled today. Joseph Tunney tells us more.
6: Near Ottawa's Portage Bridge, just west of Parliament Hill, a roughly 30-foot-tall white hollow column juts out of the ground. Cutout shapes in its sides mimic the roundness of clouds. And inside, more than a half a million mirror tiles catch the sun's light. Like a disco ball. Titled Thunderhead, the central sculpture is meant to draw parallels with the strength of a storm cloud. Liz Reiford led the design team.
7: There's also lights integrated in the inside of it. The lights flicker a little bit like a thunderstorm.
6: Reiford says it's a metaphor for destruction and loss, but also renewal brought by storms. It will honor those no longer here. The grounds also include a pathway tracing the history of 2S LGBTQ plus people in Canada, and a healing circle with stones handpicked by Two-Spirit elders. Joseph Tunney, CBC News, Ottawa.
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8: Good morning. I'm Saroja Coelho. Thanks for joining us here on CBC Radio 1. Coming up next from the BBC, this is The Interview.
9: Hello, I'm BBC presenter Paddy O'Connell, and this is The Interview from the BBC World Service. 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
14: 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The first thing that we want is the war to end.
9: For this interview, I spoke to Hunter Biden, the son of the former US President Joe Biden. In the discussion, Hunter addresses the health of his father, whether he has presidential aspirations of his own, and the decision taken by Joe to pardon his son at the end of his one term in office. The unconditional pardon was issued in December 2024 as Hunter faced sentencing for two criminal cases. In a statement at the time, the president said his son had been singled out and called his cases a miscarriage of justice. Hunter Biden also talks about the depths of his drug and alcohol addictions and the toll it took on his family.
15: It was all-consuming. And the truth of the matter is that the thing that threatened my health was more the alcohol than the crack cocaine, as well as smoking at the time, that kind of two-year period of time. is I was drinking what we call a handle of vodka.

0: almost a gallon of vodka a day. And that in and of itself, the way in which that impacts your body is just absolutely devastating.
1: Welcome to the interview from the BBC World Service with Hunter Biden.
2: I mean, your story is a remarkable one. I really must start, I think, by asking, how are you? How is your health?
0: I'm in the best place that I've ever been, and at least for today, as I always say. And I've been clean and sober for a little over 7 years now. My health is great, but more important than that is my mental health is in a really good place.
2: You're talking about the best place. I wonder if I can ask you about the worst place. In your own summary, you're now a recovery advocate. How low did you go, Hunter Biden?
0: I went about as low as you could possibly go. One of the things that I say to everybody, it doesn't matter how low you go, it's how far you climb. And for me, it was a long climb, but it was well worth it. And the thing that has been the most rewarding to me is how many people have reached out to me and told me that my sharing my story of exactly how far I went down gave them hope that they may be able to climb out of the same hole that I found myself in.
2: And everyone must own it for recovery to work. And you were addicted to smoking crack cocaine. How regularly?
0: At one point, every 15 minutes or so. And I wouldn't sleep for days. It was hell on earth. And there's nothing glamorous about it. And it was it's all-consuming. And the truth of the matter is that the thing that threatened my health was more the alcohol than the crack cocaine, as well as smoking at the time, that kind of two-year period of time, is I was drinking what we call a handle of vodka, almost a gallon of vodka a day. And that in and of itself, the way in which that impacts your body is just absolutely devastating. And it's the hardest thing to come off of. So one drug other than benzodiazepines that you can die from withdrawing from. And so it took a lot of care to get myself out of that loop.
2: You were born into a family that became one of the most famous in the United States of America and in the West. And you were drinking a gallon of vodka and smoking crack cocaine. Was it the risk that you enjoyed? Was it a feeling of being tin-plated? You were from a famous family, you could get away with it.
0: Yeah, well, clearly I couldn't. It didn't get away with much. And no, I don't think it was. I wasn't reaching for anything except oblivion. I think that addiction is a very difficult thing for people that haven't physically experienced it themselves to understand, because it's the obvious question. And the question is why? Why would you do something that is so destructive, not only to you, but to everybody around you, to the people that you love, to the things that you find purpose in? And most of the time, I think we reach for an answer as addicts that is not true. And the truth is, the reason that I use drugs and alcohol is because it worked. It solved the problem that I had. And the problem that I had, whether it was created by trauma or whether it was created by my genetic makeup, whatever it may be, is that I always felt alone in a crowd. I felt an enormous sense of anxiety that I would hide. And what a drink did for me from the first time I ever took one was it gave me the confidence to ask the girl to dance. I mean, something as trivial as that, but it also quieted the voices in my head and that sense of that no one could understand me, or the fear that people would really see me for who I am. And that person was not enough.
2: And the thing is, the trauma in the Biden family is really horrific to read about, the loss that's been surrounded in violent car crashes and so on. But I wonder if you agree you created trauma. And how has your fall and rise impacted your relationship with your family and your father?
0: Ultimately, it's a community disease. It's a family disease first. It impacts everyone around you in really significant ways. And the biggest trauma was to my family, to my three older daughters that were in their late teens, early 20s at the time that I went through the worst of it. And You know, I was very present as a parent in their lives from the time they were born. And after my brother died, who were they very close to, my whole world fell apart and I fell into this addiction. And I did probably the worst thing that I could do to them, which was not be present, not be there for them, not be there for their grief, not be there to guide them through with the trauma that they were experiencing. That's the greatest trauma.
2: I just wonder if I could be blunt and ask you if your own fall precipitated more decline in your dad. He must have feared he was going to lose another son. This is a very difficult thing to talk to you about. But do you think you made life worse and the health worse for Joe Biden?
0: Of course I did. That's what addiction does. You know, I think that most people would sit here and try to, run from that question or be offended by it. But absolutely. Not just in my dad, but in my mom and my aunts and uncles, to my children, to my relationships down the line. But in particular, to my dad, who never let go. And even through that, even with the knowledge of that, he never, ever, ever let me go. He always left the door open. And I always say to people that unconditional love doesn't mean love without consequences. It doesn't mean love without accountability. My dad never let me off the hook, but what my dad did was always make it clear that when I was ready to come back, the door was open. And that he loved me just as much, no matter what. That is the singular thing that saved me. That the door was left open. A lot of people always say is that you got to let an addict hit rock bottom. Well, the addicts that I know that hit rock bottom are either dead or in jail. And what my dad did when I fell down this well of despair is he shined a light down and helped guide me out. And that's a beautiful thing, but it's not without its cost. And the cost is that it never goes away, that stress.
1: You're listening to The Interview from the BBC World Service. Our guest is Hunter Biden, the son of the former US President Joe Biden. I have met many people like Hunter Biden. That is to say, people who are from famous families who have done stupid things. And if you are speaking the language of recovery, you are expected to own up. You are expected to apologize. Now, we live in an age of shamelessness, and I felt this was a very interesting part of our discussion. People don't really apologize for much anymore in public life in America. That's one of the strands that we all talk about. Hunter Biden had to tell us on the BBC what the scope of his addiction had been, and he had to apologize for the toll it took on his father, or it would be seen that he was not addressing his recovery. And so part of what you hear there, I hope you'll agree, is what it does for everybody to admit to something and to then try to make amends. Anyway, you will be the judge because you are the listener as we return to my conversation with Hunter Biden.
2: You are also from a very public family. And I wonder if your loyalty to your father and the way he treated you meant that you felt the need to reward him with unconditional loyalty, and maybe you allowed him to run for president when he should not. In a normal family, you take the keys to the car away from dad after a difficult conversation. And in your family, maybe Hunter Biden, you allowed yourself to allow your dad to run when he should not, which is the widely held view in the Democratic Party now.
0: Let me tell you something. The idea that I allow or disallow my father to do anything to this very day is laughable to me. But it's an appropriate question, and I understand what you're trying to say. But here's the truth, is that I support my dad in whatever decision that he makes, because I know that my dad always makes his decisions as first, what the impact on his family would be, and second, and just as important, equally as important, the impact on the American people. And that's why he alone made every single decision about his politics, about his future, and about what he would do on behalf of the American people. Joe Biden made all the decisions. There was no taking the keys away from a president that had done more for the American people in a 4-year period of time than any single one of his predecessors had since FDR.
2: Did you advise him to run again?
0: No, I did not.
2: Watching the 2024 presidential debate, where were you, Hunter, when your father failed to complete a sentence on primetime television during a presidential election campaign? Where were you watching that?
0: I was at my house here in California, and I was watching, and I always like to, if I'm not with him, to be able to watch alone. And so I was alone in a room with the TV, and I was watching it. And like everybody else, I was shocked. I could tell as soon as my father came out that something was wrong. I've never seen him with a kind of the 100-yard stare that he had. And, you know, everybody has their questions, but the reason that we know about that is not because Joe Biden wasn't on TV or in public 1.5 million times before and after. The reason that was so shocking is because it had never happened before and it hasn't happened since. And so I can't necessarily explain it. I have theories about it. I have theories about the fact that he had traveled as much as he did. I also know that he obviously had cancer. Whether it impacted him or not, he had, by the 9 months later, he was diagnosed with stage 4 prostate cancer and stage 4 metastatic bone cancer. None of which we knew. But my reaction to it was that I was as shocked, I think, as anyone who knew Joe Biden was.
2: What were the discussions in your family leading to Joe Biden's decision to withdraw in favor of Kamala Harris?
0: The fact of the matter is that the Democratic Party or no one could have taken the nomination away from my dad. He could have gone on to the convention. Mm-hmm. But I think that he saw that the American people, and particularly the Democratic Party, were ready to pass the torch. And he passed the torch in an enormous war chest to Kamala Harris, the only person that obviously he would do that, his vice president. And then she had 107 days to make the case that they had been making all along against someone who had been convicted of 34 felonies. And somehow we failed to do that.
2: Yeah, because in the book, Original Sin, this is called a cover-up. It has been said that Democrats and family members...
0: Who wrote that book?
2: Well, it's written, co-authored by two.
0: Who wrote that book?
2: Jake Tapper.
0: That book. What are the sources?
2: He's the CNN anchor who's spoken to secretaries who were in the cabinet, who were in the White House. That's how he sources the book.
0: You can ask me these questions, of course, but let's not use a unsourced book that was written, in my opinion, as a cash grab by someone who I think is poor at his job. But all I know is this, even in that book, Patty, no one says that Joe Biden didn't make every single decision of his presidency and that he was incredibly capable and that he did an amazing job as president of the United States.
2: So here's another of his own decisions, which is attracting controversy as well, which is a pardon for his son, for you, Hunter. And it does lead to critics saying that this is a problem in the American system. It looks like a favor to the family, which is another word that for critics for a corruption, which you've criticized the Trump administration for. Do you think that he went too far as a dad in issuing a pardon to you?
0: Well, here's what all I know is that I am the most privileged person as it relates to that there could possibly be. I was one of one, and I'm eternally grateful for it. I am eternally grateful for it because I think that Donald Trump has proven to be exactly who my dad thought he was going to be as it relates to the revenge and retribution that he would seek on his political enemies. He spent in the first 100 days alone, he mentioned or criticized my dad or me 6 times a day. And if I was in the Federal Bureau of Probation or God forbid in a prison, then I think that he would have had a hold on my family that would make it not just unbearable, but incredibly unjust and unfair. And that's the decision that my dad made. Now, here's the real answer to your question, though, what you're saying. Was it good for our Constitution? Was it good for the American people? Was it good for my dad's legacy? No, on all counts. It's something that is easily criticized and for good reason. And I can't pretend otherwise. All I know is that I'm grateful that he did it for me. And all I can say to anybody out there is that what would you have thought of my dad if he did not do that for me and left me to the whims of Donald Trump? What would you think of a dad that would say, I'll put you in a prison controlled by a guy who's made it clear that he's willing to do just about anything to get his way for himself? And so, but no, you're right, Patty. It's not fair. I'm the only one in the world that could have gotten what I got from the only person in the world who could give it, my father.
2: Did you have that conversation with him, using similar words that you've shared with me just now?
0: Yes. Yeah. After we were very, very, very clear. And I want people to understand this is that when I say that my dad and I did not talk about a pardon is because of the fact that there is no way that you can have those kinds of discussions that would not become public by virtue of somebody with the ability to subpoena and putting you under oath asking that. We did not have that discussion until he granted me the pardon. I know why he made the decision now, because he's talked about it. He's talked about it publicly, and we've talked about it as a family. And they're for all the reasons that I just told you.
2: Listening to you and this journey that you're on, in which you are fighting to bring your reputation back into the light side from the dark side, it leaves me wondering, is this going to end in a race, Hunter Biden? Are you running?
0: Yes, I'm coming over and I'm going to run for prime minister. You got to tell me where I'd have to move to get to become an MP first. But no, the one thing is that I have no interest in elected politics. And one of the reasons is that I have a much, much bigger goal. And I don't want to impact this. And my goal is this. Is that I believe that that addiction and the hope of recovery are something that connect us all. I believe that we are not nearly as divided as they have led us to believe. I believe that we are not the grand total sum of our algorithms. And there are forces that have absolutely 100% interest, and the interest is money in dividing us.
2: Are you going to stand for office, do you think?
0: No, I'm not going to stand for office. Okay. The answer is no.
2: In your drive to share the recovery story, it's a religious fervor you have. Mm-hmm. It's taken you into some very unusual spaces with people that you don't necessarily see eye to eye with politically. For instance, Nick Fuentes, who was saying once he loved Hitler, Candace Owens, we're ruled by satanic paedophiles who work for Israel, and you chosen to be interviewed by those people because of the powerful feeling you have about getting your message out. Do you think that that was probably a bridge too far, Hunter Biden?
0: What I wanted to do is I wanted to sit down with each one of them to understand them, to understand what it is that makes them so popular, to understand what it is about them that is human that I could find common ground with. And you know, sometimes I may get it wrong, and sometimes I may not push back as much as other people would want me to. But I think that we have to stop being afraid to talk to each other and live it and just remain in our own silos and, you know, shout into the echo chamber. I think that we have to have the guts to sit in front of people and say the things that we believe and see if they hold any space for them in their heart. And I found in each one that there is. And so I'm going to keep doing it.
2: I asked you if I could end by talking about your father's health. Jill has given some public comments that he has prostate and bone cancer and will forever live with cancer. How has the family taken this diagnosis?
0: It's really tough, Patty. That's the real answer. My dad and our family, excuse me, my dad is, and to this day and remains, the center of our family, not just because of who he is as the public person, but completely because of who he is to each one of us, down to his grandchildren and his great-grandchildren, his great-grandchild. He is our rock. He has been there for each one of us in a way that is hard for me to even possibly articulate and explain. And whatever you think about his politics or the decisions that he made, I can tell you this: he's the best father, the best husband, the best grandfather of anyone that I've ever read about, heard about, or even seen in a movie. He is, and so it's really hard, Patty, and it's really sad to watch. And it's really, the only thing that I say about my dad, about his health right now, is I wish he would complain more, because it's not good. The cancer has spread, is metastasized into his bones and further. It's very painful. And it's very debilitating in many respects, but he's still out there. He's still doing this thing that is, he so believes in this country. And as long as he's alive, I promise you he's going to continue to fight.
1: 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Until the next time, bye for now.
3: 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I'm Saroja Coelho. CBC News is next.

0: This is CBC News. It's 5:30. Good morning, I'm Gareth Hampshire. Here is the news for the Maritimes. US-Canada Trade Minister Dominic LeBlanc says trade talks are progressing in Washington. But not all premiers are on the same page, as Ottawa asked them to prepare to hold off on retaliatory measures, such as boycotting US alcohol. Ashley Burke has the latest.
1: After a three-hour meeting in Washington, Dominic LeBlanc still trying to land a deal to stop Donald Trump's latest tariff threat.
2: We're very close. We continue to make progress, and we're going to stay here and do the work that's necessary until we get to that point.
1: But back home, Manitoba's premier is pushing for a tougher approach.
3: I think we should fight. I think Donald Trump is very weak. I think America is weaker around the world today than it was a year ago. He's about to get slaughtered in the midterms.
1: Wap Kanu says the prime minister hasn't told premiers how much Trump's willing to lower his tariffs, but says Mark Carney made it clear he wants provinces to drop their bans on American alcohol to help seal the deal. CBC News has reported the U.S. could lower its tariffs on steel and aluminum from 50 to 25%. A source now says that would include a quota system to allow only so many imports into the U.S. at that lower rate. Ashley Burke, CBC News, Ottawa.
0: In New Brunswick, two people accused of killing Melissa Price, who was found dead in February, will stand trial in Moncton. A preliminary inquiry into Price's death concluded yesterday. The CBC's Caitlin Bellevaux reports.
4: Devlin Oblinas and Leandra Beaulieu will stand trial in Moncton. The 36 and 37-year-olds are facing a joint second-degree murder charge in connection with the death of Melissa Price. Price's body was found in a garbage bin on a residential street in Moncton on February 15th. It's alleged she was killed the day before, but police have not disclosed details about the circumstances of her death. She was 39 years old. The judge ordered Thursday that Oblinas and Beaulieu stand trial following a four-day preliminary inquiry. A preliminary inquiry is used to determine if there is enough evidence to proceed to trial. It began Monday and the Crown called seven witnesses in total. The evidence presented this week is protected by a publication ban. The inquiry was scheduled to last until Friday, but the Crown said it did not wish to call any more witnesses. Both accused had waived their right to a prelim and conceded to going to trial. Eight warrants had been issued earlier this week for witnesses who had not showed up to court. Some of the warrants were vacated for witnesses the Crown no longer wished to call to testify. The next proceeding will take place September 8th, when trial dates will be set. Caitlin Bellevaux, CBC News, Moncton.
0: In Prince George, BC, a small plane crash has left one person dead and two others in hospital. The plane made a dramatic emergency landing on a busy road. Police say the aircraft hit two vehicles as it came down yesterday afternoon. The person killed was in one of those vehicles. According to a witness that spoke to CBC News, the plane's wing struck a pickup truck. In Nova Scotia, two new discount grocery stores opened yesterday in the Halifax area. The Freshco locations, which are owned by Sobeys, opened in Bedford and Lower Sackville. Pascal Terrio is an agricultural economist at McGill University. He says discount stores can impact the grocery markets in their area, causing competitors to lower their prices or increase their services.
5: Regular retailers have to justify that price premium by offering quite often even more service than they were offering before in order to keep their consumers.
0: Other stores known for cheaper than average prices like Gateway Meat Market in Dartmouth have enjoyed success as the cost of living has increased. On Prince Edward Island, plans are moving ahead for a new golf course in Summerside. The city put out a request to interested developers in June. This week it was announced the owners of Mill River Resort and Eagles Glen Golf Course were approved for the project. Jeffrey Irving is the president of Mill River Resort. He says the hope is to build a Link-style 18-hole course.
6: Link-style golf course is the oldest, most traditional style of golf course, traditionally set on the kind of natural coastal settings. Lots of grass, lots of bunkers. It would be a great asset to the already great inventory here in PEI.
0: They're hoping to start the build in early 2027. And that is the CBC News.
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7: Hey, everybody, Jamie here. Today on the show, we're going to parse through what we know about the impending trade deal between Canada and the U.S. and talk about the challenges the Prime Minister will face in selling it to Canadians. And we're going to do that with senior parliamentary reporter Aaron Wherry and CEO of Abacus Data, David Coletto. They are two of the most thoughtful people that I know. Last year on election night, I actually did what I think was a 6-hour live stream and then a 2 a.m. podcast with these guys, and they were shockingly coherent by the end of it. So no pressure, guys. Not like this is a big story or anything. Thank you very much for being here. Okay. On yesterday's show, I mentioned that we postponed this episode until today because we wanted more details from this deal that we could actually grab onto. We have some of those now. We're talking at 4:15 p.m. on Thursday. And Aaron, I do think it is probably fair to say off the top that the president's late night announcement Tuesday that there was a deal with Canada was, to be diplomatic, kind of premature. And perhaps that is why just some details have been coming out in drips, hey?
8: Yeah, I think he was perhaps slightly overeager or at least optimistic, maybe. I think in a more genteel time in history, what you would have had happen here is both sides say something like, because of progress at the negotiating table, we have decided to extend negotiations for 3 more days. And then everyone would have gone back in the room and continued negotiating. And at some point when both sides were happy with everything that was on paper, they would have both announced that they had come to a deal. Or, I guess, as it were, maybe not come to a deal, but there would have been some kind of joint announcement. And instead, in this case, we got the extension, but the extension couched, as you say, from Donald Trump in the sense of, basically, we're just, you know, finishing up the paperwork. We're going to give a few more days to do that, but we've got a deal. That was the American description of things. And then you had the Canadian description of things, which was, you know, we're making progress. We've made advances. We're going to continue working towards a deal. And so we've now spent, you know, the last 48 hours kind of trying to parse or chase down to what degree there is a deal, what has been agreed to, what hasn't been agreed to, what's clear, what's not, how close are the two sides to actually getting to something. And that has led to this kind of weird world where we're talking or about a deal that sort of may or may not quite exist.
7: Maybe worth mentioning here that Dominic LeBlanc, Canada's Minister of Canada-U.S. Trade, went back to Ottawa from Washington on Wednesday and then returned to Washington on Thursday for what was supposed to be a relatively short meeting with U.S. Trade Rep Jameson Greer. And instead, it seems to have gone on for hours. He's just kind of emerged from it. And he said,
2: Canadians expect us to get a deal that's in the economic interest of Canada and Canadian workers. We're very close. We continue to make progress. And we're going to stay here and do the work that's necessary until we get to that point.
7: Do you read that as a positive sign?
9: I do. I think, you know, they're still talking and he went back. And I think that's a signal that we're probably close to one. I, you know, without having ever been inside the rooms like this or knowing what the government's doing, it does feel like the last few days have been like that period where they have the specifics and they're trying to gauge, can they get this approved? Not by the president of the United States, but by the public and the premiers, right? The premiers are like the focus group. I'm a researcher, so I'm thinking like the premiers are the focus group. You're going to get good qualitative feedback. And then maybe, I don't know, they're doing some rapid polling just to get a sense of if whatever specifics they have landed, how would the public react? And so I don't know if that's what's actually happening, but it does feel like we are getting closer to something that both sides are going to feel good about announcing.
10: That's a pretty good segue, I think, for us to get into what it is that we do know and how the premiers might react and also how Canadians might react. Aaron, we know that the prime minister has asked the premiers to put booze back on the shelves. Once a deal is reached, Nova Scotia's premier, Tim Houston, said that he would comply with that.
11: It's something that I would be willing to do for the prime minister at this point in time.
10: But we have not gotten the same reaction from other premiers, right? I'm thinking about Quebec's premier, Christine Fréchette, for example. Just talk to me about what's happening there. What is it that she is so concerned about?
8: Yeah, Christine Fréchette's statements on this have been pretty interesting. Her initial statement after the prime minister spoke to the premiers late yesterday afternoon was to say, essentially, she still had more questions and she needed those questions answered.
12: When I get all the information, the additional information, I will be able to decide if it's a good agreement or not for Quebec.
8: She suggested that the negotiations were not quite really over. Then this morning she had what seems to have been a long call with the prime minister again. She says she got some answers.
12: So we are now analyzing the answers he gave me and analyzing the impact on Quebec's economy. And we will decide afterwards what's our position. And if
8: the Quebec side isn't quite sure how it feels about those answers, it wants to do further analysis. I think that speaks to, a number of things. One is how sort of fluid the conversation still might be behind closed doors in terms of the details of this deal, but also the different pressures and the different ways this is going to impact different provinces and different sectors. And for Quebec, you would assume that the real point of pressure, the real thing she's concerned about, is supply management, particularly in the dairy sector. And there have been sort of hard to read tea leaves on this in terms of what exactly is up for negotiation or what may be part of a deal. We know that the United States has a fairly long-standing objection to Canada's supply management dairy sector and how it impacts American farmers' ability to import milk into Canada. But at the same time, we know that coming out of some of the preliminary discussions, or at least discussions in the last few days, that Dominic LeBlanc, the federal minister, has come out and said,
13: the prime minister was very clear, we needed to protect supply management. We needed to ensure that the supply management regime remained entirely intact. And I'm confident that that's the case.
8: It's hard to know what that means exactly, how these pieces fit together. But that's, I suspect, what Quebec is concerned about and isn't, necessarily going to want to come out in support of this deal until it knows, I think, to David's point, that it's that whatever the Canadian government's going to agree to is something that the dairy sector and dairy farmers in Quebec are going to be satisfied with.
10: If I was Fréchette, I would be certainly alarmed by some of the stuff coming out of the U.S. I mean, we heard Donald Trump say
14: tariffs will be non-existent for our farmers. Our farmers were paying tremendous tariffs into Canada, and those tariffs are going to be totally eviscerated down to zero.
10: I don't know what he was talking about there, but right now there are lots of very large tariffs that kick in on dairy products coming in from the U.S. past the quota and tight controls on where those products can be sold. I think since then, other factions in the U.S. government are saying that American agricultural exports doesn't necessarily mean dairy products, but also in the presidential proclamation, Canada, it did say that Canada was conceding on those three big irritants, spurring the 338 tariffs, one of which is dairy, right? So we're really going to have to kind of wait and see what's on the table there. Leading up to this deadline this week, David, we were hearing that auto was a big sticking point in the talks as well. We actually have some pretty well-sourced info about what the two sides have agreed to when it has come to autos. And it is that the U.S. has agreed to lower their tariff rate on Canadian-made vehicles to 15%. That is down from 25%. And then when you can take into account American-made parts, the actual rate in practice would be half that. So a 7.5% tariff rate. I know industries were discussing what they could and couldn't live with. A 7.5 effective tariff rate on autos is what to them, David? Bad? Something that they could live with?
9: Well, it's better, but we heard from Flavio Volpe, who's the president of the Automotive Parts and Manufacturers Association. He basically said, look, most automakers have a profit margin of about 6%. So, you know, even if it's a 7.5% tariff, that's going to shrink that margin pretty much of its entirety. So better, but still a real problem for anyone who wants to make a profitable car in Canada if these tariffs, you know, and so many of the cars we make here are sold back in the United States, it becomes a real problem. And I think this is the second part of whatever deal comes out of this, and it relates to dairy, it's autos, it's government. Our government will have to figure out how the government's going to help and protect those sectors, and whether they have the political will to do it. And I think, you know, just as dairy is an essential part of the identity of Quebec, and oil and gas is one of Alberta, autos is one that Ontarians, particularly Southern Ontarians, think are very important to their well-being.
10: Quebec's Premier Frechette is saying that, you know, ultimately it will be her decision and Quebec's decision whether they put booze back on the shelves. We haven't heard yet from Doug Ford, if I'm right. Is that right?
8: That's correct.
10: Yeah. Why do you think that is, either of you?
8: I mean, I think it probably speaks to how much is in flux right now. You know, this is, again, very speculative, but I imagine that Doug Ford isn't going to want to come out and say anything until he feels like he can say he's okay with what they've agreed to and he's ready to put American alcohol back on the shelves. It's kind of remarkable that it's come down to this question of alcohol sales, that it has become such a focal point. But it kind of speaks to a couple pretty interesting things. One is that all of the so-called alcohol bans are all at the provincial level. So technically, officially, legally, the decision of whether to put alcohol back on American alcohol back on shelves is all going to come down to these different premiers. For some premiers, that might be somewhat of an easy decision. We've already seen Alberta and Saskatchewan put it back on shelves previously. But for other premiers, the issues are all different, right? In BC, it's the forestry sector and softwood lumber. So, you know, David Eby, can he put alcohol back on the shelves and American alcohol back on the shelves in BC without some kind of move in that respect? In Ontario, it's the auto sector. Can Doug Ford put alcohol back on the shelves unless there's some kind of deal on auto? In Quebec, as we said, it's supply management. And so it speaks to how much Mark Carney has to you know, think about not leaving any premier in a position where they're going to look bad as much as possible. I think one of the big questions looming over all of this is whether there would be any movement over softwood lumber, which is an issue that predates Donald Trump by many years. And so, you know, there may be some provinces that don't get what they want, but can you get to a place where most of them can claim some kind of victory and some reason for backing down on this alcohol question?
10: Right. Because we haven't heard anything yet about softwood lumber. We've heard that the U.S. tariffs on Canadian steel and aluminum are being lowered from 50 to 25% reportedly. This is, I'm sure, somewhat of a relief, though our colleague Peter Armstrong pointed out earlier this week, the aluminum sector has been pretty resilient, but no word yet on softwood lumber. You know, since we're on the topic of premiers, Wab Kanew, the premier of Manitoba, did come out today saying that he would put booze back on the shelves, but that people shouldn't buy it.
15: What I would say to Canadians is leave it there. If we put the booze back on the shelves, don't buy it. Let it sit on the shelf where the Liquor Mart employees will be putting it, and buy the Canadian stuff instead. We've done an amazing job sticking together in the face of Donald Trump's tariff threats, and I think we should continue to do that.
10: He went on and he really kind of leaned into Trump.
15: You know, very wise people have said you can't get a good deal with a bad person. And I think that rule applies here. I mean, you know, President Trump is the reason we're all paying so much at the gas pump right now because of his misguided war in Iran. And I could go on and on and on about the Epstein files, and you know that I will. But realistically, this is a situation that we're in as Canadians. So we still have agency. We can still make the choice. We can still say Crown Royal is better than Jack Daniels.
10: Talked about how America is weak and he thinks Canadians should fight. I mean, Canadians may love this from him, right? But David, like, could you also see this as a problem right now for, you know, a prime minister who's trying to sign a deal imminently?
9: I think so. I mean, this is the problem when you are negotiating and also putting on theater, right? Like that is amazing theater that Premier Canoe put out there. And I think most Canadians, if I showed that clip, would agree with him and cheer him. But, you know, that gets down to the president and his team. And, you know, maybe Doug Ford goes from being the most irritating Canadian premier to the Trump administration to maybe Mr. Canoe. And I don't think it helps. And this is the problem. This is the problem with this issue, is that normally trade issues happen behind closed doors. Public's not engaged. They're not paying attention. They don't have an emotional stake in it. They care to some extent, but they don't care about the details. And so you can do those hard things without having to express the kinds of things that Premier Canoe said. That's not happening here. And this is even more so than the last time we were in these negotiations in 2018. So I don't think it's going to be helpful. The question is, does this clip play on Fox News or get in front of the president? And I think we'll have to see about that.
10: Just before we move on to some of the bigger picture questions and to public sentiment, Aaron, this deal is really being framed as doing a bunch of stuff all at once, averting the new tariffs, some relief on the older sectoral tariffs we have been dealing with, but not complete relief. But there's also other stuff that seems like it is wrapped up in here as well. Jameson Greer talked about economic security and digital security. I realize this question, like a few others that we've been going through today, will require a level of speculation. But what else could potentially be included in this deal as more information comes out in the coming days?
8: So a couple things have come up. One is this question really raised and put front and center by the president of Keystone XL, the pipeline that was abandoned many years ago, and the saga has gone on for many years now. I'm sure people have seen it now, this AI-generated image he posted of seemingly him digging Keystone, I guess, out of its grave. Yeah. that Joe Biden had put it in.
10: Buried by Biden, I believe it says on the gravestone.
8: Yes. Yeah. I think there was also a sign that said, like, the pipeline would be completely free or something. It's very unclear what that means. It's very unclear, like, how this would fit into a trade deal at all. Like, none of the obstacles, none of the legal or political obstacles to this pipeline were on the Canadian side of the border. It's always been an American issue. So it's unclear what, or at all, how it fits into this. The other thing that has come up is Justin Ling at the Toronto Star has just reported shortly ago, before we're recording this, that the Online News Act, this legislation that attempted to force major tech companies to compensate journalism, media outlets, that legislation that was passed in the Trudeau era, Justin Trudeau's government passed it, would that could be sacrificed. We know it's an irritant. We know that the American government has consistently objected to Canadian attempts to at all regulate the major tech giants, the major American-based tech giants. They obviously objected previously to the digital services tax, which the Carney government decided to abandon. So there's all sorts of things like that are kind of floating around this as possible points of discussion.
10: That was part of my conversation with David Coletto, CEO of Abacus Data, and Aaron Wary, a senior writer in CBC's Parliamentary Bureau. If you want to listen to the full episode, you can find Front Burner wherever you get your podcasts or on YouTube. I'm Jamie Poisson. Thank you so much for listening.

0: One of the things I enjoy doing on Gold Cup Day is driving down North River Road at about 4:30 to 4:45 in the morning. And Taylor, there are already lawn chairs out.
1: Already?
0: Oh yeah, there are lawn chairs out. The stands are out by the down around Brighton Road where the city usually puts some things so that older Charlottetown residents can enjoy the parade. They're sort of like bleachers. But people are already staking out their spots.
1: Trying to get the best spot.
0: Well, you got to. That's true. I don't know. I don't think you're allowed to throw candy anymore. Maybe that was just the good old days. I know that people really enjoy a good parade. And today is going to be the day as thousands of people are descending on Charlottetown to be part of the Gold Cup Parade. It's going to be a great event happening a little later on this morning. It's going to be about 2 hours, maybe a little bit longer than that. It's one of the largest parades in Atlantic Canada. And you're probably wondering about the weather. So a mixture of sun and cloud through the day today with, yes, indeed, the chance of a shower this morning. Maybe make it later on this morning because, you know, horse poop. High near 23, light and westerly winds through the night. A few clouds and some fog patches developing this evening and overnight with a low near 13 before mainly sunny in the morning tomorrow. Increasing clouds as we get into the afternoon. We'll get up to 24. Some rain on Sunday and a high near 21. So these are the 2 days that you really want sun or really good weather at certain periods of the day at the very least. And that would include this morning, and then, of course, tomorrow evening for the big race. So it's looking like it's going to cooperate for both of those. Right now, 18 degrees, a little light rain being reported at the Charlottetown Airport. I didn't feel it. 17 in Summerside with a north-northwest wind gusting to near 20. I'm Mitch Cormier, Hunter Hamilton at the controls this morning. Taylor O'Brien with a look at your news headlines. Good morning.
1: Good morning. Premier Rob Lance says American alcohol will be back on PEI liquor store shelves. This comes as officials from Canada and the U.S. are in the final hours to strike a new trade deal that would avert new tariffs on nearly $30 billion in Canadian goods. PEI's Public Archives and Records Office is seeing a surge in requests. A national study came out this week that shows people from around the world, particularly the U.S., are looking into their Canadian lineage in hopes of getting citizenship. And finally, Summerside is planning for a new golf course. The city awarded the contract to build an 18-hole course to the owners of the Mill River Resort. Those are just some of the stories I will have for you coming up in our newscast this morning, Mitch.
0: And if there's an earworm for me today, it's Chris Stapleton's Millionaire, because we're meeting some kids who are trying to make their first.
2: A lot of people want to start a business but might not be able to. So when you're young is the perfect time to do it.
0: And we are going to meet three young entrepreneurs, along with Dominic Paxton there, who you just heard, Dominic's provincial coordinator of the Young Millionaires Program. He will tell us how this program works. It gives you a grant to start your business, and then you get to be part of a few opportunities to sell in various locations across PEI. This can be things like places like the Cavendish Boardwalk, or you could be at some of the summer festivals, places like that, where these young kids who are all between 9 and 16 have an opportunity to sell their products. So we're going to get to meet some of these kids a little later on this morning. Barry Appleton, the interim director of the Balsillie Legal Advisory Center, is going to join us to talk trade deals. What will it take to get something finally done? And as you say, as Taylor mentioned, the premier's happy with the result. Obviously, PEI is going to do its part. Not that it's a huge part for us, but there are other provinces, of course, that have much more to give, also much more to lose. So we're going to talk about that coming up. Back to school shopping can come with a lot of expenses and a really long wish list for your kids. Not every family can afford to check everything off that list. So later on Island Morning, we're going to get some tips on talking to your kids about money and teaching them how to manage their expectations. What do you have to think about? But youth financial literacy is huge. So we're going to talk about that. Of course, we are going to get you ready for the Tragically Hip. It was 10 years ago yesterday in Kingston, Ontario, that the Tragically Hip performed their final public concert. We're re-airing that tomorrow night here on CBC as we did the night that it happened. So we're going to talk about that. And hey, you want to show your Acadian pride? How about an Acadian emoji? We're going to learn more about that.
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5: This is World Report. Good morning, I'm Mike Wise. Canada and the U.S. face a midnight deadline to finalize a major trade agreement and avert new American tariffs. Trade Minister Dominic LeBlanc spent late hours in Washington with U.S. Trade Representative Jamieson Greer. LeBlanc says both sides are very close to an agreement.
6: We're very close. We continue to make progress. And we're going to stay here and do the work that's necessary until we get to that point.
5: While full details remain secret, sources say the deal would cut tariffs on Canadian steel and aluminum. In return, Canada could ease rules around U.S. dairy imports. Prime Minister Mark Carney has asked provinces to bring back banned American alcohol as a gesture of good faith. But Manitoba Premier Wab Kanew says even if booze returns to shelves, buyers should boycott it.
7: I think we should continue focusing on supporting Canadian products. So if you do see the American booze on the shelves, leave it there.
5: The potential return of American alcohol to store shelves is also

0: elected. You should be saying what we're telling you to say.
1: The capacity of Alberta's energy grid, environmental concerns, water usage, and the threat of the AI industry on jobs were top of mind for attendees. Gloubish told the crowd that data centers would expand the job sector and that the advancement of technology would be beneficial as the province sees more major weather events.
2: AI is going to happen no matter what. It's just a question of where. If it's going to be built, we think that some of it should be built here so that all Albertans will have a financial benefit from us having done so.
1: Ben Burris says he didn't feel Gloubish had properly addressed any of their concerns.
3: There was not a single question that they answered directly. They made a big show of, oh, we've got pads of paper up here, we'll be taking notes. Not a single note was taken this evening.
1: The government will hold a virtual town hall next week and a town hall in Grand Prairie in September. Emma Jow, CBC News, Edmonton.
4: All right. And finally, a national monument is being unveiled in Ottawa today to recognize the historic discrimination faced by 2S LGBTQ plus Canadians. From the 1950s to the 1990s, thousands of military personnel, RCMP officers, and public servants lost their jobs because of their sexual orientation. As the CBC's Katie DeRosa reports, today's ceremony marks a major step towards healing after a decades-long purge.
5: I cannot believe this is happening, and I was numb.
6: Wayne Davis still remembers the shock of standing before his RCMP supervisor and being asked why he'd been spotted in a gay bar.
5: Because I'm gay. I thought it was okay.
6: Davis was forced to quit and had to pack up his things by the end of the day. It was 1985. Davis had risen within the ranks to staff sergeant, a dream career for a self-described high school dropout.
5: That was the career I envisioned.
6: Davis was one of the thousands of Canadians purged from the military, RCMP, and civil service for their sexuality between the 1950s and the 1990s. The rationale at the time was their sexuality could be used against them as blackmail. Eleanor Sturco says no one in her family talked about what happened to her great uncle until after he died.
7: Because it was a real secret at the time.
6: Sergeant Robert David Van Norman, a decorated RCMP officer, was forced to resign in 1964 after he was outed as a gay man.
7: His life was never the same after that.
6: Sturco is gay and a former BC RCMP officer. Both Davis and Sturco were in Ottawa in 2017 when former Prime Minister Justin Trudeau apologized for the purge. Both will be in Ottawa again today for the unveiling of the monument called Thunderhead.
5: It's going to be an awakening for people to go through it.
7: This is a time of pride.
6: The monument was funded by some of the settlement from the class action lawsuit filed against the federal government for the purge. Katie DeRosa, CBC News, Victoria.
4: And this is World Report.
8: We have overcast skies right now, a couple of clouds. We are expecting to see the temperatures getting up to 23, a few clouds through tonight as well, and some rain possible through today and into Sunday. Welcome to Island Morning for this Friday. Tina Simpson is going to be here to tell us more about the weather in a few minutes. That includes that time for the parade and, of course, tomorrow night, which is when the big race will be held. So we're going to talk about that coming up in this hour of the program. There may be more to NATO spying cases than we know. We'll look at how Canada's security screening works, the broader security threats Canada faces, and what this case could mean for national security going forward. We're going to talk about that. We're going to have Gina Phillips joining us talking about sports, and we're going to hear how the Public Archives has been very busy, but not with the normal questions. We're talking about people trying to prove citizenship in this hour of Island Morning. Taylor O'Brien has a look at news headlines to start your day.
9: Thanks, Mitch. Good morning. Premier Rob Lance says American alcohol will be back on PEI liquor store shelves. This comes as officials from Canada and the U.S. are in the final hours to strike a new trade deal that would avert new tariffs on nearly $30 billion in Canadian goods. A child and youth expert says it's important to talk to kids about money early on so they can understand its value. She says it's a tough time financially for many families, and her advice for parents is to explain to their kids about the difference between wants and needs. And finally, IRAC released the latest gas prices overnight. Regular and premium gas are both up 2 cents per liter, and decent furnace oil increased 3 cents. I'll have more on those gas prices as well as other stories coming up on Island Morning, Mitch.
8: And later on this morning, we're talking with some young millionaires, or aspiring millionaires, I suppose. They're not millionaires just yet, but trying to get there. We're talking about the Young Millionaires Program today on the show. Youth between 9 and 16 have spent the summer creating and selling products, and they do it all as part of the Young Millionaires Program, which gives them a grant to start and get started. Maren Burns and Elsa Steves have been busy with Forever Flowers. Here's a bit of our conversation I had. Tell me about the product you created.
10: We have pipe cleaner flowers, which Elsa makes most of, and we also have like shells that some of them are hand-painted and others are like napkin that you peel and stick on with Mod Podge.
8: Elsa, how long does it take to make a flower out of pipe cleaners?
11: Around like 15 to like 10 minutes.
8: Oh, that's not too bad.
11: Yeah.
8: So what do they look like?
11: Lilies and tulips, but like pretty.
8: So do I buy like a bouquet?
11: Yeah.
8: And I understand that they come in a special pot as well.
10: Yeah, so there's some that are in a pot, and then there's also some that are just singles and bouquets.
8: And how do you come up with the idea?
11: Because some people like are allergic to flowers, and it would just help people like want to see flowers that they actually can't have in their house.
8: Oh, that's smart. How many flowers did you end up selling this summer?
11: Six bouquets.
8: Six bouquets, okay. And then you had your shells as well. Where do you find the shells?
10: Pamir Island.
8: Oh, okay. How much time do you spend on the beach?
10: We got them last year. I'm not sure, but we have like 3 buckets full.
8: Incredible.
10: Of just shells.
8: Was this your first year participating in the program?
11: Yeah.
8: What attracted you to the program? Why did you want to do it?
11: To like learn about how to like manage my money and like learn how to have a business.
8: Something you're interested in doing, Maren? Carrying on in business?
10: Yeah.
8: Yeah.
10: Maybe.
8: Take me through the sales. How do you go about making a sale to somebody?
10: When they walk past, we say like, hi. And then they look at our stuff, and if they want to buy them, they're like, how much is this? Usually. But we have price sheet.
8: What else do they want to know about your business? Do they ask you about your business?
11: Yeah, like they want to know how they are made.
8: So you explain all of that, and then you make a sale.
11: Yeah.
8: How did you decide on your price?
10: We did like a market survey, and it was just a bunch of like, how much would you pay for like a single flower, like $15, $10, like $5?
8: Right.
10: And then we just like, whatever the most amount of answers were, we just like did that in between the price.
8: And those are a couple of the folks who are participating in the Young Millionaires program this year. Maren Burns and Elsa Steves. They run Forever Flowers. So they take pipe cleaners and they make really intricate flowers out of them. And they can actually build a flower pot that goes that way as well. Part of the Young Millionaires program. We'll hear more about the Young Millionaires program, including meeting another participant and speaking with the program director a little later on Island Morning.

0: Rotary Library in the upcoming week. Summer Reading Closing Party, Friday, August 21st at 11 a.m. Kids, say farewell to another summer through games, activities, and more. 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
1: 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So there are kind of two windows where we really want to see pretty good weather. That's this morning from mid-morning till, early afternoon, and then, of course, tomorrow night for the big race to wrap Gold Cup racing. And, of course, the Gold Cup Parade, the largest parade in Atlantic Canada, starting a few hours from now. Tina Simpkin is here with a look at the weather. Good morning, Tina.
2: No pressure at all.
1: Right? I was going to say, it's okay, whatever. we're flexible.
2: I think the weather will cooperate with us. Although we have a slight chance for showers, that's mostly in the eastern parts of the province in Kings County. So we've got this disturbance that's slowly pushing its way off towards the east. It's left us with some clouds this morning. The skies will eventually become a mix of sun and clouds, but while those clouds are overhead and some fog patches, there could be a sprinkle or two. But the general trend today will be to see those skies clearing from west to east across the island. And our dew point temperatures, which is what we look at to measure how much moisture is in the atmosphere, are coming down as well. So it's not going to feel as humid today as what it did yesterday. They're coming down slowly but surely. Right now, we're in the noticeable zone as far as the humidity is concerned. Yesterday, we could just call it flat out humid. Today, less humidity. Temperatures will be a little bit cooler as well, around 23 degrees for the high. That gives us a humidex of around 28, where yesterday we had humidex values coming in anywhere from 31 to 35 degrees. It was humid yesterday. Now tonight, just a few clouds, maybe some fog patches developing as temperatures drop down to 13 degrees. So I think you're going to get your raceway forecast. And Saturday, lots of sunshine in the morning, increasing clouds in the afternoon. There will be fog patches developing Saturday night, but the rain should hold off until early Sunday morning. So after midnight on Saturday into Sunday, that's when it looks like the rain is going to start approaching PEI from west to east. On Saturday, a high of 24. So if you have outdoor activities that you want to do, Saturday's your day. Although if you like the rain, you have outdoor activities. And Sunday's your day, but we're going to get a day of dryness and a day of wetness over the course of the weekend. I think that's the yin and the yang of the forecast this weekend.
1: Well, we do appreciate this, Tina. And of course, we'll check back in a couple of hours and see where things are. I think people will probably be settling into their lawn chairs at about that time.
2: I think so. I'd like to join them, huh?
1: It'd be nice. As I was telling Tina, there's a number of people, and I mean, this has kind of gone on for years on North River Road, which is kind of one of the main parts of places where the parade begins. People have breakfast on the lawn. It's very, very Victorian, you know.
2: Why not?
1: Yep.
2: Why not?
1: You know, sit out and have breakfast and watch the parade go by. So,
2: sounds good.
1: Kind of cool. Listen, we'll check in, as I say, after 8 o'clock this morning.
2: Okay, I'll be here.
1: Thanks, Tina. Tina Simpkin at the Maritime Weather Center with your CBC weather. It's 20 minutes after 6 o'clock right now. If you're watching us on CBC television or CBC Gem, we do know that our news headlines are a little bit out of date this morning. I've asked some folks a little further up the line to see if they can jiggle some wires or reboot something and get them up to date. But yes, we do notice that. And thank you for the couple of texts that came in saying, hey, you're a little bit behind in your news headlines. The very latest news coming up with Taylor O'Brien in about 10 minutes. For now, 2026 has been dramatically different for people who work in PEI's public archives and the records office, because there's been an increase in requests for documents. Now, not historical documents, but citizenship ones coming from Americans hoping to apply for Canadian citizenship. When Bill C-3 passed federally last year, citizens and anybody who could prove in any way they've descended from a Canadian ancestor, even if that person left the country several generations ago, can apply for citizenship, can apply to become a Canadian citizen. Liam Richardson is the provincial archivist, spoke with Cameron Farquharson.
3: More specifically, the requests are related to citizenship. So in November, the federal government, through the Supreme Court, repealed citizenship applications. So it's opened up this whole area for lost generations as they're forming it. So we really noticed a huge boom in January, specifically, coming back from Christmas. It was a lot of requests. We did have some in November into October for the temporary period. So our volume has increased. So the people are coming, reaching out to us for these personal family records, as you said. So in PEI, we didn't create a civil registry until 1906. That means if you're looking for a record for a birth, if it's after 1906, it's with vital stats. If it's before, it doesn't exist. So we have a lot of baptismal records. That's what people are reaching out to us about, primarily baptismal census records, and then sometimes marriage and death. So the requests for those have gone up a lot, specifically to have them certified. So our office, before this situation, probably do 3 to 4 certifications a year. We're talking thousands. I did a count in May. I certified over 5,000 pages of records.
4: You know, whilst you think that is that so many are predominantly Americans looking for these documents?
3: So I think there's two factors. One is the political situation down in the States. It would be very fascinating. You know, January 1st, certain events happened in the States. There was a surge. There was a surge in our office when the New York Times ran an article about this situation saying that this had been opened up. There was a massive surge. You can kind of pinpoint different events in the States to an increase in these record requests. And then a lot of it is because most people that left PI went to the States. You know, we're seeing stuff, a lot of people from up west. You can track it, not that we are, but, you know, in the office, we're tracking it kind of. So you can see a lot of people coming from St. Simon, St. Jude's. They're going to Boston, a lot of people from in Washington. So you can kind of see, given the time period, where people went for work. And so it's more common that people came to PEI and then went to the States for more work, for a better, you know, opportunity. Whether they came back or not is a completely different question. We have received a handful from other places. We had some from Paris. We're getting a few from Australia and New Zealand. We're thinking that it's kind of more of a stop. They went from England to PEI, didn't like the colony there, and then went to another British colony kind of thing. So, yeah.
4: So what does that look like in terms of demand? Are you guys able to keep up with that? Have you had to hire more people? What has that been looking like?
3: Yeah, so we haven't hired any more staff. What we're doing is we're making several changes to our kind of internal workflow. So I mentioned that form again. That was a huge help. The way we interact with the public traditionally, historically, has been phone call and email. And the sheer volume we were getting was, you know, 50 to 60 emails a day, which someone has to go through. So we've now created these online forms to help filter this. We've been doing adjustments online. We now have a kind of wait countdown of sorts. So we are currently completing requests from the week of April 26th is where we are. So you're looking at a 6 to 9 month wait if you put an application in right now. So yeah, we've just been, you know, working away at it. Nothing too major in terms of changes. We charge a certification fee for these records. There's a mailing fee involved. We've structured them differently. So if you're requesting a certification, there was lack of communications at various stages. So what we provide is a PDF and a paper copy, both of them certified with a letter of explanation about the pre-1906 birth stuff, just so that these people that are applying kind of have a paper and a digital copy, and whatever the IRCC wants to accept is what they'll accept. But just so we're covering all of the different venues.
1: And our provincial archivist, Liam Richardson, speaking there about how busy things have been at the PEI Public Archives and Records Office since the federal government changed a bill that would allow anybody who can prove they have a connection to Canada through an ancestor to apply for citizenship here. We have about 4 minutes before the news at 6:30. 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You might be watching us on CBC Television or CBC Gem. Hi, this is Island Morning. Who's on the air this morning?
5: 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This coming weekend, we have a Small Planet Festival at Rock Bear Artist Retreat. On Saturday afternoon, we have a wild art workshop with Lenny Gallant, Bird Mouse. 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And then Sunday night, we have our final concert of the season, our Small Planet concert with Todd McLean, Yvette Doucette, Teresa Doyle, Yvonne Garnica, Lenny Gallant, Bridget Patterson, and surprise guests. 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And finally, we'd like to thank our sponsor, Chris Blaisdell, realtor at Caldwell Banker Parker Realty. Okay, we hope to see you on the weekend.
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0: And that's Teresa Doyle. Teresa, from a 2013 recording at the Song Road was the name of the album back then. And Gone Down River is the title. And I want to thank Teresa for updating us on what's happening at Rockberry. 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
1: This is CBC News. It's 15 degrees in Urbanville and 19 degrees in Sturgeon. Good morning, I'm Taylor O'Brien. Premier Rob Lance says American alcohol will be back on PEI liquor store shelves. This comes as officials from Canada and the U.S. are in the final hours to strike a new trade deal that would avert new tariffs on nearly $30 billion in Canadian goods. Lance says a commitment to put alcohol back on the shelves helps push along those trade talks, and he's happy with what he's heard so far, saying it's a better deal than any other country has gotten.
2: The Prime Minister asked us to remove the alcohol bans, and I heard no opposition to that. We went across the country. The Premier spoke their parts, and when the time comes to execute that, I think it's very important that we've got a consensus on that. We move forward and play our part.
1: PEI did put some U.S. booze back on the shelves last December. That was product that was already in storage, with hundreds of thousands in net profits going to food banks. There is no public date yet for when American alcohol will be back on shelves. Summerside is planning for a new golf course. The city awarded the contract to build an 18-hole course to the owners of the Mill River Resort. J.P. DeRosier is the CAO of Summerside. He says having a golf course that can put on competitive events will be a great addition to the city.
3: We're known as a sport hosting destination. It's not just our baseball fields that we've used to leverage them to bring in nationals. It's all of our facilities from curling to hockey to everything in between. And I know that our sets team has been in discussions with the Mill River Group about, you know, constructing a course that can be at a standard to host more.
1: Mill River officials say while there's no official start date for construction on the $12 million project, they hope to begin sometime early next year. In other news, many kids on the island are spending their summer building a business. The Young Millionaires program provides youth ages 9 to 16 the chance to try entrepreneurship through mentoring and training. They also get a grant and opportunities to sell their products. Dominic Paxton is the provincial coordinator of the Young Millionaires program.
4: I think having something there to do for the summer is great for the kids. I think that attracts a lot of them. And as well, being able to start their business. A lot of people want to start a business but might not be able to. So when you're young is the perfect time to do it.
1: Paxton says there were 362 registrations this year, which is a record, and 189 kids stayed on through the program and got funding. We'll have more on this story coming up on Island Morning. A child and youth expert says it's important to talk to kids about money early on so they can understand its value. Christine McLean is an associate professor in the Department of Child and Youth Studies at Mount St. Vincent University in Halifax. She says it's a tough time financially for many families. Her advice for parents is to explain to their kids about the difference between wants and needs. McLean says the way you talk to kids about money should depend on their age.
5: It all comes into a bigger conversation as well, too, about what's important, talking about peer pressure, talking about consumerism, having a real good critical look at why do they want certain things? You know, why are there such a thing as trends? Who is influencing that? And I think you can have those types of conversations with adolescents that you can't necessarily have with young children.
1: McLean says it's important to have these conversations with kids regardless of the family's financial situations. And there are a lot of resources online for parents if they want to help with how to start these conversations. And the fourth annual Just Live Fun Run is this weekend with a new special tribute honoring the late Mark McLean. The new award is named after the MLA and cabinet minister who died in March. He was also a neighbor and friend of the Fun Run's organizer, Michelle Hughes. McLean volunteered at the event every year where he passed out medals to runners that crossed the finish line. Hughes says this year there will be an award for someone who reflects McLean's positivity and joy.
6: We have well over 15 nominations so far. What we're hoping for is to present the award on site, having Mark McLean's family present there with us, which would be really special. We're looking for absolutely anybody who's participating in the event to really think about who is out there running today, who are you inspired by, who is somebody that chases joy and chooses hard and just lives, and somebody that we could recognize.
1: The run starts at 8 Sunday morning in Cornwall. Anyone interested in making a nomination for the Mark McLean Spirit of Community Award can find more information on the Just Live Fun Run website. And finally, the Gold Cup Parade is today. The event itself starts at 10, but North River Road and a part of Kirkwood closes for float and parade staging bright and early this morning at 6. Then the parade route will close at 8 and reopen after the parade wraps at about noon. That mostly affects North River Road, Brighton, Euston, Great George, Grafton, Ponnell, and finally Fitzroy. Transit routes will be affected until 1 p.m. And that is the latest from CBC News. Our next newscast is at 7:30.
0: And it looks like we will have some rain on and off, but maybe those two windows are going to be all right this morning and tomorrow night in time for the big race. Tina says you can expect some light mist to start the day today, and then we are heading for a high of 23. A Humidex, Tina is currently typing in our shared forecaster. Humidex at 28. Ooh. Light and westerly winds through tonight. Now, Tina does also point out that the clearer air and the drier air is coming our way. It's pushing down from New Brunswick right now. It should arrive tonight, and that will be showing with a low of 13 degrees that indeed it has arrived. Southwesterly winds at about 20 kilometers an hour, and then sun in the morning tomorrow, increasing clouds, and a high near 24. Currently, 18 degrees, light rain at the Charlottetown Airport, a temperature of 15 in Summerside, with those northwest winds gusting to near 20 kilometers an hour. We are going to be talking sports in this half hour of the program. The Jays are keeping pace when it comes to the wild card. And I mean, that's the goal right now. Just get into the wild card. And they kept up with one of their tougher opponents this year, Tampa Bay, with another win yesterday. So Gina's going to be here to tell us about that. Kristen Luprecht will join us as well. We are going to hear a little bit more about some of the... Oh, sorry. No, we're going to have Stephanie Canvin this morning. Yeah. Yeah. Kristen's colleague there at Queen's. We're going to talk a little bit more about some of the politics around NATO, spying, and where Canada's security is when it comes to its contributions to NATO. People-wise, I'm talking about. That's coming up in this half hour of Island Morning. And yes, indeed, as Taylor mentioned, this is the time of year when students are getting ready to head off to university, college, or school. Could mean that you've got to get into the education savings, those that you spent years building up. The Registered Education Saving Plan, or RESP, has been an easy way to save. And our personal finance columnist, Rabina Ahmed-Huck, explains how to make these education savings stretch just a little bit further.
7: 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He says the most common mistake he sees with registered education savings plans is users not capitalizing on the long horizon. Rather, they are leaving contributions in safe, low-return conservative funds like a GIC or a high-yield savings account, resulting in smaller returns overall.
8: An RESP is just like any other type of account. An RRSP or tax-free savings account in terms of your investment choices.
7: He says the focus, especially in the beginning, should be on getting greater returns.
8: You typically have about a 18-year time horizon if you start on day one. So there's really no reason why you shouldn't be a little more growth focused early on in the RESP and try to maximize the value of the capital that you'll have available when your child enters post-secondary.
7: The money in a student's RESP can be used for anything related to higher education. Eligible costs include tuition, books, rent, technology, and transportation at universities, colleges, trade schools, and apprenticeship programs. Jessup says it's critical for parents to get the fund opened and invested in early. It unlocks government grants like the Canada Education Savings Grant, which is up to $500 a year for a maximum of $7,200, and the Canada Learning Bond totaling up to $2,000. But Jessup recognizes it can be hard for young parents to find extra cash to save. He shares what he did when his kids were born.
8: My wife and I were in the exact same position early on. And so you can do a couple things. I mean, you can just automate it. If you get paid biweekly, that's 26 pay periods, and put just about $100 per paycheck away. But if that's tight, which is understandable, One strategy is you can ask on birthdays and Christmas to just help out with RESP contributions.
7: As a CPA who deals with money and taxes every day, Stephanie Riccio was surprised by how much she discovered during the process of withdrawing funds from her daughter's RESP.
9: To be quite honest, I actually hadn't even heard about the different sources for withdrawals.
7: Riccio, who hosts the podcast, I Have So Much to Tell You, says funds in an RESP have several parts: money contributed after taxes, the Canada Savings Grant, and the gains on all of that money. All of it is treated differently tax-wise.
9: Now, what that means is you can withdraw from your contributions, which is called the PSE, or you can withdraw from the EAP, which is where the growth and the grants and that portion of the fund reside.
7: EAP is educational assistance payment, and PSE is post-secondary education. These are the two main ways to withdraw from an RESP for school, and they have different tax rules. Accountant Riccio says this is where tax planning comes in handy.
9: And it's really important because when you withdraw from your contributions, that is tax-free to the beneficiary, which is your child. But when you withdraw from the EAP, that is not tax-free. And that will end up being reported on their income taxes when they do their tax returns for that tax year.
7: Riccio's daughter is off to university in just a few short weeks. The accountant says if the process of withdrawing from the RESP is confusing, speak to a tax professional or financial advisor to come up with the best strategy. The last thing you want is to spend years saving for your child's education only to mismanage the withdrawal and pay a bigger tax bill than necessary. For CBC Radio, I'm Rabin Ahmed-Huck.
0: Rabin Ahmed-Huck is our personal finance columnist, joins us every Friday here on Island Morning. It's coming up to 18 minutes before 7 o'clock. We're going to talk sports shortly, but first, maybe you're catching a few extra winks this morning. Maybe you've got a day off because of the Gold Cup parade. Many businesses give folks in and around the Charlottetown area a little bit of slack, you know, coming in a little bit later on. Other places make up for that early August holiday that some of us have under federal work legislation. What if somebody told you that the key to relaxing and to catching some extra Z's would be to lie on a wooden bed above thousands of honeybees? Would you give it a go? Have you heard about this? It's called bee bed therapy. A lot of alliteration for this time of day. Bee bed therapy. And it's gaining popularity around the world. So what is it and why is it creating such a, all right, I'll say it, buzz? Curiosity led Amy Dodge to meet Diana Graham. She runs Bees and Blooms. It's a wellness operation near Windsor, Ontario.
10: There's eight hives and they're underneath the beds. There's two screens to protect you so no bees will get at you.
11: I thought I'd be a bit anxious, but it's kind of a nice sound.
10: Do
11: you like it?
10: It's very relaxing.
11: Yes. Take me back to how this all came to be.
10: I got my grandparents' farm here. I have 69 acres, so I wanted to do bees. So the first thing I bought was an extractor from a girl in Chatham, and she started talking about bee bed therapy.
11: You want to lay with me?
10: Sure. Sure.
11: Okay. I've never had such an intimate relationship with a bee as I am right now. It's because they're right under you. You can hear them in your ear, just humming.
10: And they're all female. The only male is the drone.
11: I feel like I should name them.
10: It's perfectly safe. I have a jacket with a veil that covers you. So when you're walking down here, you're protected from the bees. And then when you're in here, you're fully protected because there's two screens dividing you from the bees and the beehive.
11: So what's been the response so far from people who have been in here?
12: Very relaxing. My full name's Christine Brady. I live in Petrolia. I just went there to kind of zone out and relax. You go for the vibration and the smell. You're not there to like take pictures and be on your phone. The idea, I think, is to kind of like relax and let the vibrations kind of surround you and just let what happens happen. The only place I could find before she opened up was in Italy.
13: Okay, my name is Annette Barassa in Barrie, Ontario. It was just a few weeks ago. I mean, bee bed therapy, like the concept of lying on a bed above a bunch of bees, right? Until you try it, you really don't know what to expect.
11: You took this farm over from your grandparents. If they were here today, what do you think they would think of this?
14: My grandfather would probably laugh. He's of his age, yeah. We're in an age where people are starting to look holistic instead of the medical. There's no electricity to it. It's all the bees.
0: And I want to thank those folks for visiting that great bee therapy spot called Bees in Bloom Wellness in Lakeshore, Ontario. Amy Dodge speaking with the operators and some of the folks who have tried this around the world. It's 15 minutes away from 7 o'clock. I resisted swatting in and around my headphones when I was listening to that item. And speaking of swatting, were they swatting balls out of the park in Tampa yesterday? Jeannie Louise Phillips is here.
15: What a segue. I thought, you know what?
0: That's pro level, isn't it?
15: That was impressive.
0: Yeah, that's not playing for Dunedin. That's not playing for Buffalo. That's right up there with the Jays.
15: Absolutely. You belong at the top, just like the Jays. Oh, my gosh.
0: Hanging tough, great. Doing what they're supposed to do.
15: Oh, my gosh. Are they ever? Some really good news this morning. The Blue Jays have won another series, the team pulling off a win against Tampa yesterday. This series victory has inched them closer to that coveted wild card spot. And this has also made them one of the hottest teams in baseball right now. And I mean, if you're going to get hot, I guess now is the time to do it. It's just that we've been having daily heart attacks on the way there. Pitcher Shane Bieber was gushing after the game about how much he loves being a Blue Jay.
16: We're coming in the ballpark confident every day, and it feels like it's showing up more as of late, the fight that this team has. Feeling like we're in every ball game. That's the identity of this team that we've fought really hard even through that first half to maintain, and I think it's showing up right now. That's why I love to be a Blue Jay. I love to be a part of this team. Is it feels like you're in it every time, and everybody's playing together and playing a good brand of baseball.
15: They certainly are. But I mean, it was a tough series, something that coach John Schneider echoed. And he also seemed to hint at some weird voodoo at Tropicana Field. Wait, hold on. I just have to play. Here we go.
17: Yeah, it's been a few years. They're a good team. They play really well here. And it seems like weird things happen here, whether it's ball hitting the catwalk or something, you know, it can get into your head a little bit. I don't know if it's a lot of guys live here locally and they're at home and you kind of let your guard down, but it's been a grind here. So to win another series against a division opponent, I think is really big for us, and want to keep that moving forward going into New York.
15: Okay, yeah, he mentioned New York. That's where they're headed next, playing the Yankees. And word is Vladdy will be back from his concussion to play in the series, perhaps this weekend.
0: Yeah, and he played well last night or yesterday afternoon, I guess, for Dunedin. So we'll have to see. That series starts tonight. Golf continues in Western Canada, day two of the Canadian Women's Open.
15: Yes, this is the lone Canadian stop on the LPGA Tour, and it's happening in Edmonton this week. It is day two, as you said, and we are watching 15 Canadians, including two-time winner Brooke Henderson. But after the first day of play yesterday, it's two teenagers who are capturing our nation's attention. Anna Wong of Vancouver, she's 17 years old. Then we have Richmond Hill's Michelle Chang, she's 18. Both of them finished 5 under par, putting them tied at fourth on the leaderboard. Now, perhaps Wong is pulling inspo from playing alongside Henderson, because that's someone she has said for a long time that she has looked up to.
18: Brooke has been probably someone I looked up to the most ever since I started playing golf. She was definitely my idol. And then just to play alongside her now in these big events is really special.
15: You know, Wong is so young and has already made a dent in golf history. She is the youngest golfer of the Ladies European Tour to win 4 times. And so if you are looking to catch these incredible golfers, Henderson and Chang are teeing off this morning. And then Wong you can catch at 12:48 local time.
0: And let's end with basketball, as the Canadian women's team trying to land a spot in the Olympics. But it's a bit of a long qualifying process. So where are we right now?
15: It is step by step by step, right? Our national team is in Mexico. They're at the FIBA Women's Olympic pre-qualifying tournament. Canada beat Mexico 70-64 last night and are off to the semifinals on Saturday. They will play New Zealand. We're watching this tournament because, like you said, they can earn a spot in another qualifying tournament if they win this in February 2028, and then that is the decider for the Olympic spot. Guard Jasmine Basco says there's quite a difference in the level of play of being matched against these pros as compared to playing in the NCAA like they're used to. She says it's quite a jump in talent.
19: It's tough, man. I mean, I thought having some NCAA experience now, you know, it's more similar than high school, but, you know, these women are very good. They're pros. They've been playing. They're experienced. But it's a lot of fun. I'm having so much fun just playing with the girls, learning. Like, every day is a learning experience for me. And going back to school now, like, I can take that with me, and I'm very grateful for it.
15: So we'll be watching Canada on Saturday, and then the final is set for Sunday, and fingers crossed, Canada will be in it.
0: Appreciate this, Gina. Have a great weekend.
15: Okay. You too. Have a good one.
0: Gina Phillips has been covering sports for us for this week. It's coming up to 9 minutes now before 7 o'clock. We've got the overcast skies and a little light rain in the Charlottetown area. It should clear away. We are expecting to see that happen over the next little bit. We're reporting in the news this week about Canada's probe of security screening. That's going to happen when Parliament resumes in September. This follows the arrest of a Canadian NATO intern who is now charged with spying in Belgium. The suspect previously held several Canadian government jobs, so her case is raising questions about how she passed the security check. Stephanie Carvin is an associate professor at the Norman Patterson School of International Affairs at Carleton, a former national security analyst with CSIS. And Stephanie is in Oshawa this morning. Hello.
20: Hi, good morning.
0: Can you just walk us through what we know about the case and how the charges came?
20: So, yeah, this is a Canadian woman. It looks like her name is Bai Wei Zhang, but she's also identified herself as Claire. On social media, and it might be the name she went by. She's a Canadian national who is currently, unfortunately for her, in pretrial detention in Belgium and accused of spying for a third party. Now, that hasn't been identified. I have seen some media reporting. Reuters has identified that as China, but I've not seen other media outfits match that. But what's, I suppose, interesting about this case and what we're going to talk about is this is someone who has been working for the Canadian government and probably had some kind of clearance as far back as 2017 when she first applied to the Student Work Experience Program. She had a job with NRC, which does a lot of sensitive research into scientific products or projects. And, you know, she seems to have worked for a variety of Canadian agencies, including StatsCan between 2019 and 2022. She came to the attention of authorities kind of in 2023 when she applied twice to CBSA within a 180-day period. She applied, she did an online test, I believe, one day and then rewrote that the second day. You can't do that. There has to be a 180-day gap between that. And so as a result of that, she was actually pulled in and interviewed about that, lied about doing the test twice, and eventually was found guilty of, or not found guilty because it was a criminal, but it was said she committed fraud. She appealed that and was eventually denied. But that doesn't seem to have stopped her because she went on to a bunch of positions in Europe at the World Trade Organization, the European Space Agency, before ending up in NATO sometime, I believe, in 2025.
0: So when you apply for these sensitive positions, and we'll start with here in Canada and then, you know, what happens if you decide you want to move to Europe, what sort of screening takes place? What do I have to prove and show?
20: Right. Okay. So it's not always a fun process, and it's going to be commensurate with really the information that you are going to have access to in the systems that you're going to have access to. So pretty much anyone right now who has a job in the federal government is going to need what's called a reliability at the very minimum. And from there, if you're seeing more classified information or sensitive information, you may need a secret. And then beyond that, there's top secret. And then there's even levels above top secret, right? So the level and intensity of that screening process is really going to depend on who you are, what you are, and what you may have access to. And what effectively they're looking for, and I tell this to a lot of my students, they're not looking to see you're the best human alive because all humans make mistakes, all humans go through things in their lives. But what they're looking for is loyalty. They're looking to see if you can actually be compromised as a person to provide information either through blackmail or through some kind of inducement to actually provide some kind of information to another party, right? And that's effectively what seems to have happened here. And so I think that's where some of the questions are being raised.
0: And clearly there are some concerns about what we're doing in Canada, because I don't think Parliament would be thinking about it if there wasn't, right?
20: Exactly. And I mean, yeah, so this has raised some concerns. I think a lot of it's really going to depend. It's, you know, contrary to popular belief, there isn't one vat of data that the government can just access when they're looking for this information. That's kind of the image in Hollywood. You're just like, check so-and-so, and then all the information comes up. That's not how it works in Canada, for reasons of privacy, for reasons of wanting to kind of limit some of the security agencies' powers. It's really a series of separate checks into your financial background, whether or not you have a criminal background, and, you know, just verifying, are you who you say you are, right? And beyond that, again, if you're going for those higher levels of clearance, yes, there might be, people interviewed about you and that kind of stuff. If you're working for CSIS or CSE, you're doing a polygraph, which is not a fun thing, having gone through it. So it's really going to depend on again, who you are, what you are. And, you know, there's some gaps here as well, right? I mean, you can go through a whole security screening process, found not to have any problems, but then decide afterwards that you want to commit some kind of espionage or insider threat related activity. And if that happens after the security clearance, then it may not be caught in advance.
0: So, okay. So as you say, no large room with a bank vault door with all of our information and private eyes with brown envelopes across the hood of a car. So, but let's talk about AI. Could we shortcut this and depend on technology where now we need humans to do the work?
20: It is. So there's a couple of things that are really helpful about AI. One is that it's actually really hard for governments now to send people, like, you know, you guys remember the show The Americans, right, where they take some people, train them to become, you know, fake Americans, sent them over to the United States, and then they engage in espionage. That's really hard to do now with biometric checks, AI. That makes it really, really hard. But what it does do is it incentivizes governments to recruit people who may already be in a position or could be in a position to provide information later on. And we've seen that recently through, you know, actually just criminals for hire and that kind of thing, where you're kind of like trying to message people and try to get information. We have seen CSIS warn that this is in fact happening through, in the case of espionage, through LinkedIn, right? They're trying to recruit people through LinkedIn. So if you're getting some weird messages, maybe just delete those.
0: And what should we take away from this case? As you say, even though this person worked in Canada, doesn't look like we were compromised here.
20: So, it's a good question, and I welcome Parliament looking at this. Really, with regards to what it should be looking at, I mean, are our systems up to date? And you asked the question, well, you know, couldn't AI put all this information together? The reality is those systems don't exist in the government of Canada, right? Again, the Canadians have typically been far more cautious about how the kinds of access and the circumstances to get access. CSIS probably needs a warrant to get your tax information, right? And a warrant is a very hard thing to get. It's not very easy. They have to go through a whole process. So do we need, under certain circumstances, to kind of lower those restrictions? Is that something we want? Do we want to have AI systems that are able to access this information? Some people would be very concerned about that, right? Because then we're getting into areas of privacy and again, do we want an all-knowing, all-seeing intelligence organization? But I welcome Parliament's attention to this, to examine whether or not the screening processes are up to date in the 21st century.
0: Appreciate your input. Great to chat again.
20: Thank you so much.
0: Stephanie Carvin is an associate professor at the Norman Patterson School of International Affairs at Carleton University, a former national security analyst with CSIS. 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Don't forget, the Gold Cup Parade will result in some street closures, some of them already in effect, especially around the marshalling yard there near North River Road and near Queen Charlotte. Now, more of those will sort of fall into place as the parade gets closer to starting at 10 o'clock this morning. Could be 2 hours, maybe a little longer than 2 hours for some of those closures. Just depends on how quickly the parade moves along. And don't forget, at the government parking lot down near Victoria Park, that parking lot will be closed until about 2 this afternoon because of the work that will take place there as people are allowed to take apart their floats before they start driving down the road, which is always a good idea, I suppose. In and around that area, it'll probably be 2 o'clock. So if you're headed out to enjoy the parade today, it looks like a combination of sun and cloud, 18 degrees right now in Charlottetown, a temperature of 15 in Summerside. 1-800-680-1898, islandmorning@cbc.ca, or text us 782-324-2961. That's how you get a hold of us. That's how you chat with us about anything you're hearing on the program. World Report's next.
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0: This is World Report. Good morning, I'm Mike Wise. Canada and the U.S. face a midnight deadline to finalize a major trade agreement and avert new American tariffs. Trade Minister Dominic LeBlanc spent late hours in Washington with U.S. Trade Representative Jamieson Greer. LeBlanc says both sides are very close to an agreement.
23: We're very close. We continue to make progress. And we're going to stay here and do the work that's necessary until we get to that point.
0: While full details remain secret, sources say the deal would cut tariffs on Canadian steel and aluminum. In return, Canada could ease rules around U.S. dairy imports. Prime Minister Mark Carney has asked provinces to bring back banned American alcohol as a gesture of good faith. But Manitoba Premier Wab Kanu says even if booze returns to shelves, buyers should boycott it.
24: I think we should continue focusing on supporting Canadian products. So if you do see the American booze on the shelves, leave it there.
0: The potential return of American alcohol to store shelves is also sparking strong debate in British Columbia. Premier David Eby previously vowed never to lift the province's ban without relief on U.S. softwood lumber tariffs. But he now says BC stands with Team Canada as Ottawa closes in on a deal. The CBC's Tanya Fletcher has details from Vancouver.
25: On the streets of downtown Vancouver, many people still support the U.S. booze ban in principle, but are indifferent to the possibility of it lifting because they say they still won't buy it anyway.
26: If we have to give up silly things like alcohol on our shelves, that was a tool we had to begin with, and we used it.
25: More than 24 hours after Prime Minister Mark Carney's directive reportedly asking provinces to stop the booze boycott, BC Premier David Eby has only released a statement.

0: Notes also include a pathway tracing the history of 2S LGBTQ plus people in Canada, and a healing circle with stones handpicked by Two-Spirit elders. Joseph Tunney, CBC News, Ottawa.
1: And finally, a new modern opera is showcasing Indigenous talent and storytelling in Toronto. The Canadian Opera Company is bringing a best-selling novel to the stage, and the production features a Métis lead, raw language, and a werewolf-like creature. The CBC's Mokhtar Gabrielsalasse reports.
2: Hitting the high notes at the Empire of Wild Opera Workshop in Toronto, the Canadian Opera Company is all in on this contemporary opera based on the national best-selling novel from Cherie Demoline.
3: For those who've read the novel, it's like it's rife with F-bombs.
2: The story follows Joan, a Métis woman dealing with a missing husband, his mysterious reappearance, a werewolf-like creature, and the attempted theft of Indigenous land. Composer Ian Cusson said the opera stays true to today's language, including the cursing.
3: You know, even though there is a kind of artifice in opera, like you're elevating what natural speech sounds like into these huge voices, which is so exciting, we wanted to keep something of the way people talk.
2: He says while modern-day elements could bring in opera newbies, traditional opera audiences will appreciate that the singers' voices come first.
4: It's going to reach a lot of people of all ages.
2: Elizabeth Saint-Cholet is the lead performer. Being Innu, she also takes pride in this being an Indigenous-led opera.
4: Indigenous people are going through a moment, an era of blooming in every side of the society, in science, in art, in business. This is pretty phenomenal.
2: Empire of Wild will have its world premiere in Toronto, May of 2027. Mokhtar Gabrielsalasse, CBC News, Toronto.
1: And that is the latest national and international news from World Report. I'm Mike Wise. This is CBC News.
5: Well, there's some sunshine just in time to greet the parade crowd who have been making their way already, I would most imagine, to some of the areas along the Gold Cup parade route today. Going to be a humid one as you sit down with a feel-like temperature close to 30 degrees. Welcome to Island Morning. We all know back-to-school shopping can come with a lot of expenses. You're probably starting to feel those right now. And yes, you know, you don't have to pay for your school supplies and PEI, but everything else, including how to get them back and forth to school, is a bit of a challenge. So we're going to hear about how you can discuss finances with the very youngest people in your house and what sort of financial literacy young people should have. That's coming up in this second hour, of Island Morning. We'll also talk to some folks who are trying to make their first million and reflect back on the Tragically Hip's final concert, which was 10 years ago last night. We're playing it in its entirety tomorrow here on CBC. We'll explain coming up before 8 o'clock. Now, we'll have a look at Tina's forecast momentarily, but first, Taylor O'Brien has news headlines.
6: Thank you, Mitch. Premier Rob Lance says American alcohol will be back on PEI liquor store shelves. This comes as officials from Canada and the U.S. are in the final hours to strike a new trade deal that would avert new tariffs on nearly $30 billion in Canadian goods. Summerside is planning for a new golf course. The city awarded the contract to build an 18-hole course to the owners of the Mill River Resort. And finally, PEI's Public Archives and Records Office is seeing a surge in requests. A national study came out this week that shows people from around the world, particularly the U.S., are looking into their Canadian lineage in hopes of getting citizenship. Those are just some of the stories I will have for you coming up at 7:30.
5: And here's Tina's CBC weather for the day today.
7: The skies will eventually become a mix of sun and clouds, but while those clouds are overhead and some fog patches, there could be a sprinkle or two. But the general trend today will be to see those skies clearing from west to east across the island. And our dew point temperatures, which is what we look at to measure how much moisture is in the atmosphere, are coming down as well. So it's not going to feel as humid today as what it did yesterday. They're coming down slowly but surely. Right now, we're in the noticeable zone as far as the humidity is concerned. Yesterday, we could just call it flat out humid. Today, less humidity. Temperatures will be a little bit cooler as well, around 23 degrees for the high. That gives us a humidex of around 28, where yesterday we had humidex values coming in anywhere from 31 to 35 degrees. It was humid yesterday. Now tonight, just a few clouds, maybe some fog patches developing as temperatures drop down to 13 degrees. So I think you're going to get your raceway forecast. And Saturday, lots of sunshine in the morning, increasing clouds in the afternoon. There will be fog patches developing Saturday night, but the rain should hold off until early Sunday morning. So after midnight on Saturday into Sunday, that's when it looks like the rain is going to start approaching PEI from west to east. On Saturday, a high of 24. So if you have outdoor activities that you want to do, Saturday's your day. Although if you like the rain and you have outdoor activities, and Sunday's your day, but we're going to get a day of dryness and a day of wetness.
5: And right now we have temperatures between 16 and 18 degrees across PEI. It's 13 minutes after 7 o'clock right now. And of course, a lot of kids on PEI spend part of their summer at camp. You know, maybe you're hanging out with your friends, or maybe you're just in front of your screen most of the time. Not everybody, though. Some kids have been using their free time this summer to build a business as part of the Young Millionaires program. If you're between 9 and 16, you have a chance to explore entrepreneurship in the summer through mentoring and training. Not only that, the Young Millionaires program will actually give you opportunities as well to sell the goods that you've created. In the last hour of the show, we started by hearing from Maren Burns and Elsa Steves, who are part of the program. Their business is called Forever Flowers. They make flowers out of pipe cleaners. And then if you're allergic or you have some reaction to real flowers, you can use these in your home. Not only that, they've also created some seashell art, which they are selling. So let's hear from Finnegan Chandler this time around. Finnegan's Jams, very popular on PEI. Dominic Paxton is the provincial coordinator of the Young Millionaires program.
8: This year, we've had 362 registrations, a record year. And a total of 189 youth stayed on through the program and received their funding.
5: Do you ever ask why?
8: Well, I'm hoping because we do a good job.
5: What attracts people to the Young Millionaires program?
8: I think having something there to do for the summer is great for the kids. I think that attracts a lot of them. And as well, being able to start their business. A lot of people want to start a business but might not be able to. So when you're young is the perfect time to do it.
5: And explain how Young Millionaires helps that.
8: Well, of course, we help out youth age 9 to 16, and we help them out with 5 workshops there, teaching them all about business fundamentals and valuable skills that can also be transferred into other employment opportunities for themselves. We give them a grant, and then we also give them some opportunities to go sell their products.
5: Right. And how big is the grant?
8: The grant is $150 for sole proprietorships and $200 for partnerships.
5: And that's how you get started?
8: Yep.
5: Finnegan, you're a veteran of Young Millionaires. How many years do you have in?
9: This is my second year.
5: Your second year. And clearly you enjoyed it your first year.
9: Yeah.
5: Just how big has Finnegan's Jams become?
9: It's got pretty big, yeah.
5: So last year, how many jars of jam did you sell?
9: 1,200.
5: This year?
9: 2,000.
5: How much time does this take?
9: Well, it depends on what kind of jam it is. Like rhubarb jam, it takes about like 20 minutes to make, but then like strawberry takes about 2 hours to make.
5: And then you have to bottle it and you have to get it all ready for market. That's just the cooking time, right?
9: Yeah.
5: Yeah. So what's your workday like? Tell me, I believe I'm asking somebody what their workday is like, Dominique, somebody this small, this young, but what's your workday like?
9: Well, I wake up and then, well, whenever we have rhubarb, I like cutting the rhubarb, so I do that sometimes. And then for strawberries,
5: you gotta go find them.
9: We stem
5: right?
9: them. Yeah, we buy them. And for blueberries, you just don't do anything. Pretty much, you just put the blueberries in the pot. You don't have to like stem them or anything. And then raspberries is also easy, but it's slow picking. And then I also made strawberry rhubarb, which is just like half strawberry and half rhubarb.
5: Very good. Some people really embrace this idea of start to finish production, Dominique.
8: Oh, yeah.
5: Yeah. And what's it like when you hear the stories from the young millionaires?
8: It's amazing. It's a very fulfilling part of the job. You know, it's great seeing the kids go out there, make their sales, and be successful with it. I wish I did the same when I was their age.
5: Yeah, I know. And Finnegan, I think this year you spent a little more time on marketing this year. You got a whole vibe going around your business now. Tell me about some of the things you're doing to help your business along.
9: Well, it went from $5, and then people were saying that I should raise it up to $6, and it looks like $6 is doing a lot better than $5.
5: What? People are willing to pay more. And now you've got a logo?
9: Yeah.
5: You got T-shirts? What else do you have?
9: That's it?
5: Special labels?
9: Yeah.
5: And when you make a sale, what's it like for you to make a sale?
9: Well, whenever people walk by, whenever I'm going, like, selling my stuff at places, they usually ask me, how is it made and how long does it make? Like, how long does it take to make it? And that kind of stuff.
5: Does this happen that the students, the participants, will continue on outside of what is traditionally sales, you know, time during the summer, Dominique?
8: Yeah, a decent bit of them do, thankfully, which is amazing to see. Yeah. It's great seeing the kids continue on with their business and sometimes bring it back for young millionaires the next year. But some of them prefer just to keep it in the summertime and end off, you know, when they go back to school there. But it's up to the individual there, yeah.
5: And as you say, one more big sale coming up.
8: Yeah. We have a couple.
5: Okay.
8: We're still at the downtown Charlottetown Farmers Market until the end of the month every Sunday. We have the Cavendish Boardwalk. We got a spot there. They were very kind to provide that for us each Friday and Sunday. We have the Dundas Plowing Match. That's a big one. Of course, we have a Holman's Market this Friday, actually, from 6 to 8. And just plenty of great opportunities there.
5: And so do the various participants sub in and out? Like, you're going to get different products depending
8: they
5: on?
8: They do, yeah. We send it out to as many youth as we can, and pretty well whoever can sign up and wants to, they do. We have some that are pretty, you know, we get them at most of the markets there.
5: Do you get to keep the profits, by the way, that your business makes?
9: Yeah.
5: Yeah? Where's the money going? What do you do with your profits?
9: This year, I'm saving, putting some into my savings, and then for my education, and then stuff I like to buy stuff. And around $250 I donate to Kids Sport.
5: Great stuff. And that is the owner of Finnegan's Jam. You heard from Finnegan Chandler, who runs the Young Millionaires Finnegan's Jam website, I suppose, Facebook page, all kinds of great things that Finnegan does. And then, of course, we have Dominic Paxton in there as well, the provincial coordinator for the Young Millionaires program. It's 20 minutes after 7 o'clock. 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The humidity should come out of the air. We are looking for the temperatures to start to rise, and we are looking for the temperatures to get into the mid-20s through the day today, but that humidex, that feel like temperature, will be around 28 degrees. A few clouds and some fog patches tonight with a low near 13, and then 24 with the sun in the morning tomorrow and light easterly winds. So we're going to keep an eye on all of that.

0: 7 minutes to go before the news at 7:30. We do have the sunshine right now here on University Avenue. The Canada-U.S. Trade Minister Dominic LeBlanc says negotiations are very close when it comes to an agreement with the United States. Very few details have emerged on the deal, though, that would avert these new U.S. tariffs. As of midnight now, Canada's premiers and industry leaders are watching from the sideline. Barry Appleton is a professor and expert in international trade law, a former advisor to BC and Ontario during NAFTA. Barry joins us now from Toronto. Good morning.
1: Good morning, Mitch.
0: What do you think the biggest challenge is? Why hasn't somebody said we've got a deal? I mean, somebody did, but clearly prematurely.
1: Okay, well, look, you've got the right question here. Somebody said there's a deal. Somebody else didn't say there's a deal. You tell me, is there a deal or is there not? I mean, the hard part here is not really the tariff numbers, because those are really a negotiation. They're numbers. At the end of the day, we're going to find a number somewhere. The hard part, I think, is that Ottawa is sort of promising things that Ottawa doesn't control. So use the example of liquor. Liquor stores belong to the provinces, so there's a lot of government purchasing. And the federal government can sign whatever it likes, but then it has to go and ask 10 premiers to make it true. And so the real thing is that you can't finish a document that no one's written. 3 days after this was announced, neither government has published a single term. And that makes it difficult for us to really know where we're at, and especially difficult to know what it is that we're giving up.
0: But I suppose in the end, though, and I mean, Trade Minister Dominic LeBlanc had that lengthy meeting yesterday. I mean, do the length of meetings matter, or is that Truth Social post from the U.S. president going to matter more?
1: Oh, the length of meetings matters a lot here.
0: Okay.
1: this is the third meeting in 3 days, and what it tells you is that the work has moved from politics to drafting. USTR Greer says that he's confident and is putting documents together to brief the president and Congress. So they're starting to write things down now. That's exactly where the details get decided. Our problem has been that for the longest time, we didn't have these types of things being written down. The Mexicans have had three announced negotiating rounds, and they've got a fourth that's announced. They have a list every single time. They tell you what's there. They have a readout. They tell you what's done. So they know exactly what's going on, and they're getting things done. Canada hadn't had one. These negotiations are sort of in place of the first. And so there's a lot of stuff to cover. And Canada's complicated. I don't need to tell you. It's as complicated as it gets. Look, we're talking about, you know, Charlottetown, where our confederation first got, you know, put together. That was damn complicated, and this is even worse. So making progress, okay, I think that's good. But at the end of the day, we're not there yet.
0: And it does look at this point, at least, Barry, like you'll be able to have some bourbon, Kentucky bourbon here on PEI soon. Not so much in other provinces, and a pretty notable reaction. You have to wonder if this will make its way to the U.S. president. Here's Wob Kanu. Let's just take a listen to what he said.
2: I think we should fight. I think Donald Trump is very weak. I think America is weaker around the world today than it was a year ago. He's about to get slaughtered in the midterms, and the cost of living is the number one issue, and he is completely out of touch with the cost of living of Americans. I think we should fight.
0: Now, not the only premier to say this, and not the only trade expert to say this, Barry. And, you know, I was talking with a former NDP MP earlier this week as well, who said, you know what, let's just take this and move on. Is that a viable option for Canada to just say, let's just take it and not worry about it?
1: Look, viability is not really the test you want to have. There's a lot of viable options that you might actually not enjoy. Our problem is that for 15 years, we have been enjoying the benefit of being able to trade with the Americans without having to pay. In fact, it goes all the way back to the NAFTA in 1994. It's even longer. Free market access is over. So whether we like it or not, the Americans are not going to give that to us anymore. We're going to have to pay to play, and they're actually giving us surge pricing. You know, like if you want to park before a big event, the price the day before was lower, and then all of a sudden it's three times the price. So this is about leverage. So when Premier Kinney says that they are weak, I think he means that President Trump's poll ratings are weak. But the American economy is strong, and our problem is we're very reliant. And your province is unbelievably reliant. And so we need to find something, if we can, that's worth the price. Our problem is right now, we don't know if things are worth the price that we're paying. So I don't know if it's worth paying the premium for parking or whether I should just take the bus.
0: Right.
1: And make that decision.
0: But as you say, various provinces, I mean, PEI has benefited from some of these deals with the EU and beyond, because you think about seafood and other things that are benefiting from this. Other provinces have to give. And I suppose, do you see where we should put our, you know, price of admission? Where's our cover charge supposed to be, Barry?
1: Okay, well, look, the most important thing that we can do right now is to understand this is not the whole deal. This is just a deal to get us to the next stage to talk. So if I'm going to pay for parking, I want to make sure I know what I'm getting, and I want to make sure it was worth parking the car in the first place. So last year, we gave up a digital services tax, which was a lot of revenue due that next day. We gave it up for the right to be able to talk, and then there was no talking. That was not a good investment. That was a bad decision. I want to know what we get this time. What do we get? List it. What did we pay? What's the price? And what happens if they don't deliver? We call that a snapback. Three things that every Canadian can look at and say, was this a good deal? Was this a bad deal? Should I have done this? Do I have buyer's remorse? That's what we need to figure out now. We're being asked if we're going to pay something, and they've given us a horrifically terrible tariff threat. That's on purpose. That's not an accident, right? This is made by them to make us come to the table. So the question's got to be, is it worthwhile for us to pay the price? I can tell you that if we had to pay that tariff, it would be very, very tough, but we would survive. The question's going to be, is it worth paying the price, the extortion, or is it worth fighting? That's a big question for Canadians, and none of us have been read in. Okay, that's our problem. We need to be read into that. That's the question.
0: So I guess we'll all be watching screens for the rest of the day. Barry, thanks for this.
1: You're totally right.
0: Barry Appleton, professor and interim director of the Bell Silly Legal Advisory Center, co-director for the Center for International Law at the New York Law School. Of course, take a few minutes to look up from your screens and watch the Gold Cup Parade today. Okay, give yourself a break. It's 7:30 in time for the CBC News.
3: This is CBC News. It's 16 degrees in Lennox Island and 18 degrees in Cardigan. Good morning, I'm Taylor O'Brien. Premier Rob Lance says American alcohol will be back on PEI liquor store shelves. This comes as officials from Canada and the U.S. are in the final hours to strike a new trade deal that would avert new tariffs on nearly $30 billion in Canadian goods. Lance says a commitment to put alcohol back on the shelves helps push along those trade talks, and he's happy with what he's heard so far, saying it's a better deal than any other country has gotten.
4: The Prime Minister asked us to remove the alcohol bans, and I heard no opposition to that. We went across the country. The Premier spoke their parts, and when the time comes to execute that, I think it's very important that we've got a consensus on that. We move forward and play our part.
3: PEI did put some U.S. booze back on the shelves last December. That was product that was already in storage, with hundreds of thousands in net profits going to food banks. There is no public date yet for when American alcohol will be back on shelves. Summerside is planning for a new golf course. The city awarded the contract to build an 18-hole course to the owners of the Mill River Resort. J.P. DeRosier is the CAO of Summerside. He says having a golf course that can put on competitive events will be a great addition to the city.
5: We're known as a sport hosting destination. It's not just our baseball fields that we've used to leverage them to bring in nationals. It's all of our facilities from curling to hockey to everything in between. And I know that our sets team has been in discussions with the Mill River Group about, you know, constructing a course that can be at a standard to host more.
3: Mill River officials say while there's no official start date for construction on the $12 million project, they hope to begin sometime early next year. IRAC released the latest gas prices overnight. Regular and premium gas are both up 2 cents per liter. Regular now costs $1.93 max, and premium costs $2.05. Diesel and furnace oil increased 3 cents. Diesel sits at $2.48, and the maximum price for furnace oil is $1.78. The most you'll pay for propane is 83.5 cents, depending on your supplier. In other news, PEI's Public Archives and Records Office has seen a surge in requests. A national study came out this week that shows people from around the world, particularly the U.S., are looking into their Canadian lineage in hopes of getting citizenship. Liam Richardson is the public archivist in Charlottetown. He says while his office sees a wide range of inquiries, the volume of family lineage requests has been hard to keep up with.
6: Our fiscal year runs March to April. So last year we received 342 inquiries. This year we're on track to go over 3,000. So we're seeing, you know, a massive, massive jump. We're looking at, you know, a year's worth of requests coming in every month.
3: Officials say the surge in requests started when Bill C-3 went into effect. The bill grants citizenship to anyone who can prove they have Canadian ancestors, even if that ancestor left the country generations ago. The fourth annual Just Live Fun Run is this weekend with a special new special tribute honoring the late Mark McLean. The new award is named after the MLA and cabinet minister who died in March. He was also a neighbor and friend of the Fun Run's organizer, Michelle Hughes. McLean volunteered at the event every year, where he passed out medals to runners that crossed the finish line. Hughes says this year there will be an award for someone who reflects McLean's positivity and joy.
7: We have well over 15 nominations so far. What we're hoping for is to present the award on site, having Mark McLean's family present there with us, which would be really special. We're looking for absolutely anybody who's participating in the event to really think about who is out there running today, who are you inspired by, who is somebody that chases joy and chooses hard and just lives, and somebody that we could recognize.
3: The run starts at 8 Sunday morning in Cornwall. Anyone interested in making a nomination for the Mark McLean Spirit of Community Award can find more information on the Just Live Fun Run website. And finally, a few traffic updates to share with you. The Gold Cup Parade is today. The event itself starts at 10, but North River Road and a part of Kirkwood have been closed for float and parade staging since 6 a.m. Then the parade route will close at 8 a.m. and reopen after the parade wraps up at about noon. That mostly affects North River Road, Brighton, Euston, Great George, Grafton, Pownall, and finally Fitzroy. Transit routes will be affected until 1 p.m. And paving starts today on the new Cornwall roundabout. That means asphalt paving is happening at the intersection of Route 235 Kingston Road, 248 Warren Grove Road, and Lakeview Drive. Paving is expected to start this morning and finish by the end of the day. Drivers should anticipate extended delays and stop-and-go traffic. Concrete and asphalt work will continue over the following weeks as the project nears completion. And that is the latest from CBC News. Our next newscast is at 8:30.
0: And we've got sunshine right now mixed with the clouds, and we are going to be seeing some pretty warm temperatures through the day today. The temperature's in the low 20s, but a humidex, a feel-like temperature in the high 20s. It'll feel like it's 28 degrees later today. We could see the rain through tonight and into tomorrow as well. And currently, we do have a temperature in Charlottetown of 17 degrees. It's 16 in Summerside with the north-northwest winds. We're going to hear more about the latest building on Abiquiut First Nation coming up in this half hour of Island Morning. There will be a new recreation center on the Abiquiut First Nation, only part of opportunities to, enjoy yourself, get a little fit, stretch your muscles. That's happening on both sides of the highway out at the Abiquiut First Nation. And we're going to hear a little bit more about that development in Scotchford, how it ties together as well with Rocky Point and some very, very big plans there. And we are going to hear a little bit more from Chief Gould coming up in this half hour of Island Morning. Going to play a little Tragically Hip music for you as well, get you ready for that production. Tomorrow night, you will get to see what happened 10 years ago yesterday, the final concert of the Tragically Hip. You may remember CBC broadcast it. Just all we did was turn on the camera and walk away. It was incredible. And just let the band do what it did. And, of course, we are going to hear a little bit more about how you can watch that tomorrow night on all of our platforms, how you can see the entire final performance of The Tragically Hip. The 10th anniversary of that show was yesterday. You maybe remember watching it from Kingston. I remember nodding off and not seeing the last songs. That's all I remember. I was just, yeah, so... It was terrible. But I'll see the whole thing tomorrow night. I promise. It's 23 minutes away from 8 o'clock right now. Money doesn't grow on trees. What are you asking me for that? You've already got a backpack. You know, all the things you heard when you were growing up from your parents when you wanted something new. Well, the pressure hasn't changed. Only maybe the pressure is now yours as a parent. So when back to school comes around, you start to get those requests. You know, maybe it's something that people want to wear. Maybe it's just a little extra something before you get back to school. And then, of course, you know, sports. Everybody's playing with these new cleats. Joining us next on Island Morning is somebody we hope can help you talk to your kids about money. It's Christine McLean. Christine's an associate professor in the Department of Child and Youth Study at Mount St. Vincent University in Halifax. Christine, how are you?
8: I'm fine. Good morning. How are you?
0: I'm doing well, and thanks for joining us. As I say, there's a certain point in your life where you become the person who's being pressured as opposed to the person who applies the pressure. How do you talk about, especially, you know, when we see the tough times, like the last couple of years, to your kids about what we can and can't afford to have?
8: Yeah, that's a really good question. And what we're talking about really is financial literacy, you know, thinking about helping children to develop healthy habits around their spending, understanding what money is, what you can do with money. And, you know, when you think about it, I rarely have cash on me. I don't carry cash anymore. Children don't see the actual money a whole lot. They just see, you know, mom or dad swiping a card or, you know, paying with their phone and so on. So I think it's all about helping children understand what money is and what you can do with it, that, you know, we buy things with it, we hold on to it, we use it to help others, you know, for example, making donations. So in other words, think about money as something that we spend, that we save, and that we share. And so when we talk about money in positive terms and how we use it in those three ways, spending, saving, and sharing, it can help to contribute to children's financial literacy.
0: But as you say, you know, ironically, bills are almost ephemera now to the, you know, financial transactions. So would it be easier if we didn't have that Tap app on our phones?
8: Well, I think what we need to do is explain to children what the Tap app is, yeah, and link it to the whole idea of a bank account and what's in the bank account and its money, and, you know, have, and, you know, depending on children's ages, I don't know if you did this as a child, but I remember playing store as a child where you would put prices on things and you'd, you know, sell them and buy them and you'd have a cash register or, you know, a toy cash register. My own children did this. My daughter loved cash registers. She grew up to be an accountant, interestingly enough. But so I think it is making children understand, or helping children to understand what money is, where it comes from, how we use it to, you know, how we have to plan for our savings, how talk to, with children about the difference between a want and a need, that type of thing. So, you know, the app is one thing. It makes it less visible to children. So I guess as parents, our job is to make money more visible to children so they understand where it's coming from and that it's not an infinite amount there.
0: In reality, though, you know, your child's want, what they do want, is probably turning into a need because of outside pressure, the peer pressure. Absolutely. That everybody has one. How do you get around that? How do you explain that, you know, you don't need the version two of this when version one is still okay?
8: Right. And that's the real tough one. And you're right. Children feel very passionate and young people feel very passionate and get very upset, you know, at the thought of not getting the version that they want. And so what you can do is, again, is talk about budgeting. Say, I have budgeted this amount of money for the new shoes that you need for school. This is the amount that I have budgeted. If the shoes that you want cost more than that, then what can you do? You know, and you can talk about how they might be able to do some errands, you know, earn some money, wash the car, wash the neighbor's car. How are you going to get the money that's going to create, you know, fill that gap between how much money I've budgeted and how much money is, you know, what you want actually costs? And you can even do things like offer to match their savings. You know, if they earn $30, then you'll match that. But just to give an idea that you can't just, because everybody else has something and it costs extremely extremely, you know, it's an extreme amount of money, doesn't mean it's just a given that you're going to get it. And, you know, that's one of the hard life lessons that we learn early on, is that there's always going to be people who have more than us, but there's always going to be people who have less than us as well, too. So it's finding that balance and having these conversations in positive ways, not in ways that make children feel guilty about it.
0: Oh, and on that point, I mean, you know, where's the proper time and place to have these conversations? Because when you want milk and they need Sour Patch Kids, totally different in the grocery store aisle, right?
8: That's right. And so you have to be prepared in advance. You really need to start talking with children about money and budgeting at a very early age, you know, even from, as I was talking about playing store, you know, from the ages 3 and 4, you can have them sort coins, you can have them play store. But the whole idea of that's a good example, the Sour Patch Kids and the milk, is to talk about the wants and needs and actually involve children in planning the shopping list, you know. And you need to be a role model as well, too, that you plan, you make a grocery list, and you can do this with your children and talk about, okay, this is what we absolutely need. We're going to need bread, we're going to need eggs, we need milk, and then any money that's left over, what type of treat would you want to have? And it's so tempting for children when they go to the store, and the people who market the candies and so on know exactly what they're doing, right? They put it all at children's eye level, and so there's at the checkout where there's going to, you know, bound to be a meltdown. So, you know, we can, again, prepare children for that and talk with them about it and say, you know, yeah, there'll be one treat that you can get at the end of the shopping. You know, what's that going to be?
0: And I suppose the other thing is, you know, and this will be my last question, but it's, how do you get around, you know, the need for instant gratification now? You can level up in your video game quickly. You know, you can capture that whatever on Pokemon fast. But, you know, it may take you a month to earn enough money to buy the new sneakers or to upgrade from the cleats you want to buy, you know, you want to buy your kids to the cleats they want. I'm curious about how you have that conversation, that dopamine hit's just not coming that quick with this stuff.
8: Oh my gosh, it's so tricky. And you're right, it is a dopamine hit, and it is something that feels very immediate. But again, that's the importance of having these conversations beforehand and anticipating that, you know, when I get you this game or when you're on this app, you're going to want to level up, you're going to want to buy more, you know, coins or points, or you can tell I don't play these games. So, but, you know, so have those talks in advance and make a plan for how you're going to help the child deal with this. And that's one of the good things about developing these healthy habits, is that children learn to delay gratification, which is such an important skill, you know, a lifelong skill that's going to help them with good financial habits.
0: I appreciate you joining us. Thank you for your time today.
8: Oh, thank you for the opportunity.
0: Christine McLean, an associate professor in the Department of Child and Youth Study at Mount St. Vincent University in Halifax. 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It was yesterday. A third of Canadians stopped that night and watched the show on CBC. You may remember Gord Downie, the lead singer, had announced a terminal diagnosis of brain cancer a few months earlier. Went on to pass in October of 27. Tomorrow night, we're re-airing the Tragically Hip, a national celebration. Mike Downie, Gord's brother, will introduce it. And there is now a new recording, a cross-country tour that's going to happen. The band played Ahead by a Century as their third final song before their hometown crowd in Kingston. Here it is.

0: That's the Tragically Hip, ahead by A Century, the live version that closed out their final show of the cross-country tour in 2016. Released this morning is the new recording, and it's simply called Live, July 22nd, August 20th, 2016. It's by the Tragically Hip. It's the new recording from every single show that took place, and they've included something from every one of those live shows into that new recording. There were 140 screenings of the anniversary special planned across the country. CBC Radio, CBC Television, CBC Gem, tomorrow night at 7 o'clock. You want to hear more? Tom Power's got a feature interview with Paul Langwa and Robbie Baker to talk about the live album and their memories of playing that show. It was 10 years ago last night. CBCmusic.ca/thehip if you want some more information. Looking forward to seeing that show. 10 minutes away from 8 o'clock. Sun is shining right now. We do expect to see some clouds moving in and a possibility of some rain. Hopefully it'll hold off till about noontime until the parade crowd heads home. But right now it is looking like it is pretty nice out there, 17 to 18 degrees. If you've driven east to Charlottetown recently, you know there's a building boom underway at Abiquiu First Nation. All kinds of things are underway, including an existing expansion to the Abiquiu Connects building. It will offer people in the area a new place to come together. It's funded jointly by the federal and provincial government. The center will have a cultural room. There's going to be a gym. There's going to be a fitness room and a whole lot more. Just to let you know what's happening right now, Chief Junior Gould of the Abiquiu First Nation joins us now. Good morning. Lovely to see you.
1: Great. It's good to see you.
0: What did the contractors say? They're making sawdust. Don't
1: yeah, the sawdust flying.
0: It really is.
1: Yeah.
0: Tell me about the decision to expand Abiquiu Connects kind of quickly after the building was actually open.
1: Yeah, actually it was done in phases. And I'll give a little quick story on the building itself. It's called Abiquiu Connects. And what it means is that Abiquiu connects to its history, its traditions. It connects our past to the present, to where we are today, but it also connects us to the future. It gives our leadership and our people an opportunity to be a productive part of society moving forward. And the best way we can do that is by giving our kids the tools to do a better job than we've done. So that's the whole idea. So everything we've done in Abiquiu First Nation is done in stages. Abiquiu connects with stage one of a multifaceted stage.
0: How big could that building get then? Is there another stage coming?
1: Well, that building is, that's stage two, right? The gymnasium is the second part of that building. It was actually built. We developed it in phases, and the gymnasium part is the second phase of that building.
0: So that makes it a whole lot easier, I suppose, to put the building together.
1: Yes, it was already predetermined that would be an expansion to it.
0: And what will you be offering the community after? You'll have the cultural room. Tell me what will happen there.
1: In the gymnasium?
0: Yeah.
1: Everything. We're hoping that our economic development team has a economic plan for creating prosperity and opportunity for not only First Nation people, but people on the eastern end of the island where their services are lacking and different things are missing. The physical fitness component, the opportunity to have a large gymnasium, a full-size gym which we can entertain exhibition games or be part of the provincial summer games and things like that. We've kept things in mind where we can create opportunity in the eastern end of the island, but also to provide services that we found that through like a storm like Fiona, it reminds us all that we're all islanders and we're really close-knit and we're relying on each other when the winds start blowing at a hurricane storm. So that building will also be our warming center, which will allow us to provide opportunities to the Eastern Island that we're lacking in the past. And we've learned a lot from Fiona and living together. And I think the mandate of the Abiquiu First Nation is to lead by example and show that First Nation communities are a productive part of society and we have something to contribute in a positive way.
0: And your EMO coordinator has always been very good about making sure that elders were taken care of. And as you say, many local residents had backup things. This will allow you to reach beyond.
1: Absolutely, yes. It would allow us to fulfill our mandate to provide services to my community and my constituents, but also to our neighboring communities. We were able in the past to very limited provide, hands-on services, but this will allow us to do a lot more being a warming center.
0: Now, you lost your place to lift weights and stuff. Used to be just up the road there with the Irving Station that's closing. Did this rush that project along?
1: No, not at all. It's unfortunate that we are losing services like the Irving up the road that is closing, but it also enhances our services with our Gaspar. We're very very aware of our clientele, and the success of our Gaspar and our community is dependent on the clientele and our neighbors that drive by and stop in and get a cup of coffee and fill their tank up. The gymnasium, we're kind of offering a service that would exist. We have a health center, a smaller gymnasium where there are free weights and different things like that. So we've always had a small gymnasium, but we never had a large place where we can meet, get together, and offer the services that are being offered through that rec center. So it's something that's been on the go since the creation of the Atwood First Nation. We've never had a gym in our entire lifetime, and it's been a vision of the elders in the community forever.
0: But as I've been watching on social media, First Nation athletes have had a great summer at some of the games in and around the region. Will this give you an opportunity to host these types of things?
1: Yeah, absolutely. There's different events that happen in the region, like the NAIA games and different things like North American Indigenous Games. We can host Aboriginal cultural events right now in Nova Scotia. There's Mi'kmaq Summer Games happening. We can have host things like that in the future moving forward. It's a great opportunity, not only for the First Nation, but also for the economy of Prince Edward Island. We can help it grow.
0: And those small things like the walking track, how will they help the health of your constituents as well?
1: Oh, the walking track right now, we have like our health center and our healthy lifestyle and living. We have like 40 people who are part of our running team.
0: Great stuff.
1: Yeah, and they walk around the community right now, and this is just enhanced. And everyone's excited about the walking track. It's a way of moving the community in a good way, positively, and it's very supportive of the community.
0: And across the road, there's also a nice building that's being put in to help people, you know, even more when it comes to physical activity and people who happen to be rolling along through the Confederation
1: right.
0: Trail.
1: That building there is our active transportation building, and it's tying the trails in, but it's also tying in the healthy living and a healthy lifestyle. It'll be kayak rentals, e-bike rentals, and things like that. But it's also to connect the Hillsborough River, a traditional Mi'kmaq river in which we hunted and fished it on for years ago. We're trying to revitalize the river. And by doing that, we're able to connect our communities of Rocky Point with Scotchwood and in between create some diversity and economic development and diversify our fisheries and things like that by offering tours.
0: You've got some jobs for the kids, I would imagine, in
1: absolutely.
0: Those centers, renting things?
1: Yeah, yeah, cultural tourism is a big component where we can showcase who we are as Islanders, but also as Mi'kmaq Islanders. And it's a niche market, I think, we can present and help the economy of PEI grow.
0: Well, and when do you expect construction to wrap up on this phase?
1: On this phase of it would be late 27, more likely first quarter 28.
0: Yeah. Hard to find people to do the work. I mean, that's the other thing.
1: There is, and there's a lot of work being provided in PEI, and I think so. When you drive by and you see a lot of things happening, we're the beneficiary of the buildings and the services, but so are you. So are the Islanders. It's very good for the economy of PEI, and I'm proud of that.
0: And are you able to train folks as well during these construction projects to get opportunities to be mentored?
1: Yeah, absolutely. We have, right now we're maxed out of our crew, our internal, our youth, and that are all working, building houses and stuff like that, but this part
0: that's
1: of
0: it's a good problem to have.
1: We sub out a lot of the work, but we also have a couple of Red Seal electricians and plumbers who are First Nation members, and we're very proud of the businesses that these opportunities have created for them.
0: Did I see you down around the hotel at the foot of Queen Street last month? You were in around the Premier's meeting, weren't
1: yes,
0: you?
1: Yes, I was, yeah.
0: What was that conversation about?
1: The conversation is about including First Nations in the conversation for minister's meeting, and I'm a productive part of that. I've been asked by the national chief, the Assembly of First Nation, to be an advisor on that, and I'm very proud to be that. I'm productive on that, and hopefully we can meet with the first ministers. And one of the things in PEI that I'd like to promote nationally is the interprovincial trade. Yeah. And I think the opportunity for our provinces to work together can help create a good, solid internal working relationship between our provinces, and then we can take on the greater province of United States.
0: Yeah, that's a challenge all its own, eh?
1: Right, yeah.
0: Listen, I appreciate you coming by, and congratulations on everything that's happening.
1: Yes, absolutely. Thank you.
0: Chief Junior Gould of the Abigoud First Nation joining us to talk about that addition to the Abigoud Connects building, which will bring the community and all of Eastern PEI some extra services, including that full-size gym, that fitness room, and more. So if you're wondering about where you're going to do your workouts, just hang on. As soon as the construction folks get that done in a year, if not a little bit more than that, you'll be able to do it right at the Abigoud First Nation in Scotchford.

0: Hi, this is Island Morning. Who's on the phone this morning?
1: Hello, Mitch. It's Doug Sobey of the Bedeck Area Historical Museum.
0: How are you?
1: I'm fine. We're coming to the end of the summer. We just have two more history talks, and I want to tell you about the upcoming one on Monday, August 24th at 7 p.m. Ken Montgomery of Medicine Hat, Alberta, a longstanding member of the Bedeck Museum, under the title of My Bedeck Connections, will lead a talk on the Montgomery family of Lower Bedeck. He will tell the story of you and Mary Montgomery, who first arrived on Prince Edward Island in 1770, settling at Fox Point near Malpeque, and of their son John Montgomery, who married Anne Hooper of a Loyalist Bedeck family and settled in Lower Bedeck in the 1790s, thus beginning the Bedeck branch of the Montgomery family.
0: World Report, coming up at 8 o'clock.
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2: 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The CBC News is next. Coming up in half an hour, it's The Current.
4: I'm Lindsay Duncombe. Lee Martin has ALS. He recently became one of the first Canadians to receive Elon Musk's Neuralink N1 brain implant. He says it changed his life. My conversation with Lee Martin, that's coming up on The Current.
5: This is World Report. Good morning, I'm Mike Wise. Canada and the U.S. face a midnight deadline to finalize a major trade agreement and avert new American tariffs. Trade Minister Dominic LeBlanc spent late hours in Washington with U.S. Trade Representative Jamieson Greer. LeBlanc says both sides are very close to an agreement.
6: We're very close. We continue to make progress. And we're going to stay here and do the work that's necessary until we get to that point.
5: While full details remain secret, sources say the deal would cut tariffs on Canadian steel and aluminum. In return, Canada could ease rules around U.S. dairy imports. Prime Minister Mark Carney has asked provinces to bring back banned American alcohol as a gesture of good faith. But Manitoba Premier Wab Kanu says even if booze returns to the shelves, buyers should boycott it.
7: I think we should continue focusing on supporting Canadian products. So if you do see the American booze on the shelves, leave it there.
5: The potential return of American alcohol to store shelves is also sparking strong debate in British Columbia. Premier David Eby previously vowed to lift the province's ban without relief on U.S. softwood lumber tariffs. But he now says B.C. stands with Team Canada as Ottawa closes in on a deal. The CBC's Tanya Fletcher has the details from Vancouver.
8: I don't mind that. I don't mind if it comes back in.
9: On the streets of downtown Vancouver, many people still support the U.S. booze ban in principle, but are indifferent to the possibility of it lifting because they say they still won't buy it anyway.
10: If we have to give up silly things like alcohol on our shelves, that was a tool we had to begin with, and we used it.
8: The message was sent. It has been sent. Whether it actually makes a difference? I don't know.
9: More than 24 hours after Prime Minister Mark Carney's directive reportedly asking provinces to stop the booze boycott, BC Premier David Eby has only released a statement saying BC stands with Team Canada. It was just 3 weeks ago Eby said there's not a chance in hell U.S. alcohol will be put back on BC shelves, insisting he won't budge unless tariffs are eased on softwood lumber. That's his government's main priority. Still, pressure is mounting from some to reverse the ban.
11: Give the consumer a choice. If they reject the U.S. products and don't want to buy them, so be it.
9: Ian Tostenson is the head of BC's Restaurant and Food Services Association.
11: In the interest of this trade agreement, this is what I think is different right now.

0: get sun and clouds through the day today. We are headed for temperatures that are going to be around 23 degrees, but it'll feel like 28. Welcome to the final half hour of Island Morning for this Friday. You know what it's like when you go looking for the right emoji to send along in a text and it just isn't there? Well, if you happen to be Acadian, it's a real challenge.
1: The support's been pretty overwhelming. We did a little video. We got went viral. We had like 150,000 views within 3 or 4 days.
0: And now Julien Robichaud has gone to the organization that actually creates emojis and allows them. I didn't even know there was such a thing, but there is. We're going to talk a little bit more about this effort to create an Acadian emoji. We will also, of course, get you ready for the Gold Cup. Delaney Kelly loves a parade. Our effervescent reporter will be joining us from Queen Charlotte before the end of the show today. Tina's got your parade day forecast in just a moment, but first, Taylor Bryan with a look at news headlines.
2: Thank you, Mitch. Summerside is planning for a new golf course. The city awarded the contract to build an 18-hole course to the owners of the Mill River Resort. PEI's Public Archives and Records Office has seen a surge in requests. A national study came out this week that shows that people from around the world, particularly the U.S., are looking into their Canadian lineage in hopes of getting citizenship. And finally, a child and youth expert says it's important to talk to kids about money early on so they can understand its value. She says it's a tough time financially for families, and her advice for parents is to explain to their kids about the difference between wants and needs. I'll have more on those stories coming up at 8:30.
0: And Tina Simkin joins us now with a final look at the weather before the weekend begins and some sunshine breaking through those clouds, at least at the moment, Tina.
3: Yeah, and I think that trend's going to continue. I'll call it a mix of sun and clouds, but I think mid-morning and into the afternoon, it's going to be more sunshine in that mix. And then a little later on this afternoon, there's going to be a little bit more clouds in that mix than sun. But all in all, we will see that mix of sun and clouds throughout the day today, and a little bit cooler today than what we experienced yesterday. A high of around 23. That still gives us a humidex of around 28 degrees and not much relief from the wind to provide a breeze. It's going to stay fairly light and westerly throughout the day. Now, some of those clouds this afternoon do have the potential to squeeze out a few scattered showers or two, and that's going to be about it. But if they do, they'll linger into the evening forecast. Then overnight tonight, just a few clouds. Having said that, fog patches will develop. A temperature is quite a bit cooler tomorrow morning. Temperatures dropping down to around 13 degrees. So consider we're sitting at around 18, 19 degrees right now. That's a little bit cooler. We'll call it fresh tomorrow morning, but we'll wind up at around 24 degrees with plenty of sunshine throughout the day on our Saturday as a ridge of high pressure builds in, at least temporarily for the day. Then we'll see an increase in the cloud cover ahead of our next area of low pressure that will be visiting the island on Sunday. And it looks like it's going to give us periods of rain throughout the day, starting perhaps early Sunday morning and into the afternoon. In fact, the rain doesn't look like it's going to taper off until Sunday night. So that means we've got a good rate of rain over a long period of time, and that's the kind of rain that the ground can really absorb. So hopefully we'll get a good dousing of that. We probably could all use it by now, especially with all the heat of the day. But needless to say, if you have outdoor plans, it looks like Saturday might be the good day to do so, unless you like the rain, and then Sunday may be your pick.
0: Do appreciate this, Tina, and we will talk early on Monday. Have a great weekend.
3: You too, and enjoy the parade.
0: Definitely. Tina Simkin at the Maritime Weather Center. We'll get you ready for the parade in just a few minutes. But first, you know how you go looking for the perfect emoji to represent how you're feeling and you just can't find that perfect one, that one that says it all? Well, a couple of New Brunswickers have been dealing with that recently. What were they trying to do? Well, show their Acadian pride. The Canadian flag or a French flag is available to you, so those countries are. But if you think about it, that extra bit of adornment on the Acadian flag is not available. So the pair has put in a proposal, and they're sending it to Unicode. What's Unicode? Well, it's a California-based nonprofit, and it actually decides what new emojis will be made available. Julien Robichaud is one of the people behind this, joins us now from Moncton. Bonjour, Julien.
4: Good morning. How are you?
0: I'm doing well. How did this idea come about?
4: Yeah, well, this was actually my friend's idea, Alexis Béliveau. He's the lead singer for a band here called Chumizal. They actually played at Summerside Canada Day this year. So for anyone that was at that concert, each year we want to show our Acadian pride, and we're always limited in the types of emojis that we have to pick from. So if you want to do the Acadian flag, some people are going to take, the blue, the white, the red, and then they'll maybe put on like a star with that, or they'll take the French flag and they'll put a star. And then we just said to ourselves, why aren't we just being able to put on the Acadian flag as an emoji? So we looked into it, and we took on the task to bring the flag to our emojis.
0: And as you say, have you actually created what you want as the emoji, or have you just suggested that this is the flag that we'd like to see created?
4: Yeah, I've created one just like on a software,
0: right?
4: But, so I think that's the that's the goal, though. We want to kind of have the Acadian flag as an emoji.
0: Okay, so for somebody who wants to create an emoji, what do you have to do to make sure it gets on the phone?
4: Yeah, so it is kind of a long, tedious process. So we got to put a whole folder together. Right now, we're looking for signatures and letter of intent, letter of support. So anyone that if you're a cultural organization or someone who would like to support the cause, we'd love to have maybe a letter of support. But so far, yeah, we're accumulating signatures. It's going really well. We're quite blessed. We launched a quick video last week, and we're over 200,000 views on it. We're getting close to 14,000 signatures right now. So, the support has been great. Comments have been very, very great been fantastic to see the support from the community. And, so we look forward to keep this up for a few months.
0: And is there a way for people to get their thoughts to Unicode to get to before this not-for-profit that decides if this is going to be an emoji or not?
4: You mean if people can,
0: like a letter of support, can I send it directly to them, or how does that work?
4: No, well, we'd like to actually, if you want to send it to us, and Okay. Then we're going to put a whole file together and kind of send that to Unicode and say, here's our case, here's what we believe, that we Acadians should have a flag on as an emoji and represented by Unicode. From our understanding, it does take a long time for Unicode to analyze your case. It might take upwards to a year to 2 years, so... we have the Congrès Mondial des Acadiens that happens in 2029. So our goal is to try to get the emoji for that year.
0: And when we're talking about this, you think it might just involve people in New Brunswick, but think about Nova Scotia, think about beyond, like Louisiana. There's lots of places where people can actually trace their lineage to an Acadian background.
4: 100%. It's been amazing. We on the signature, we asked where you're from, and we were kind of scrolling and looking at all the different places we were getting signatures. And to your point, it's the Acadian lineage goes far and wide, and especially in PEI. If PEI's got a rich history of Acadians. So many galants that's on the island, and so. If you want to support the cause, we'd love to have your signature. It's pretty simple. It's emojiacadie.ca. Takes 2 seconds to put your signature down, and would love your support.
0: And I'm also curious about, do you have to like do a little bit of educating for Unicode, let them understand the Acadian people go back to 1755 and all of that, or?
4: Exactly. Yeah. So when we'll do the application, we'll kind of have to kind of give a bit of background on like who Acadians are and why, what's a relative impact for our culture to have a flag. We believe that we have a good chance. Once we do send it off, it'll be in their hands. But I think it's our little. It's our little way of giving back. Like we're two young Acadians. I think this speaks a lot to us. I often said I don't think my granddad would have been the one having a cause for emojis. So
0: yeah, I was thinking my relatives at Bertrand and me growing up in Bathurst, we never discussed this once, but we are now, I suppose, eh?
4: Yeah.
0: And you started wanting 10,000 signatures. You blew past that already.
4: I have, yeah. It's been it's been really, insane, remarkable, the support we've had. So we're past the 10K, so we're at roughly 14K signatures right now. I think our goal is to maybe hit 25,000. That would be great. We'd feel kind of confident if we can do that and then send that over to Unicode. So,
0: and have there been like other cultural groups that have been successful in creating emojis? Or
4: well, actually, it's kind of a tedious process.
0: Yeah.
4: So we've looked into different type of flags that were accepted. The LGBTQ flag was the one, the most recent one that I think was in 2019, maybe.
0: So it's been a while.
4: Might mix up my dates, but I know there's other areas that are trying to get their flags as well represented. So, but I think the Acadians have a unique case that we think we have a good chance to get it. So, anyways, it's kind of we've spent some time looking into it, and we think the we have a strong case that makes it worthwhile putting time and effort into it.
0: Alors, bonne chance.
4: Well, merci beaucoup. And anyone in PI, if you want to sign a signature, yeah, if we're just looking for, it takes 2 seconds. emojiacadie.ca. And thank you again for letting me on air this morning.
0: We're going to have to visit that right after the show. Julien Robichaud, Alexis Beliveau, working on creating an Acadian flag emoji. If you'd like to support those efforts, as Julien mentioned, you can go to the website and you can find out a little bit more about it. We have about 8 minutes now to go before the news at 8:30.
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6: I just wanted to say I'm basking in the beauty of a lily that's named after you from Harbor Lilies. That's in full bloom right now and stunningly beautiful.
7: Oh, I'm so glad. Yeah, mine are in bloom right now too.
5: Gardening advice for your lilies and more Friday on Maritime Noon.
0: Well, the traffic barriers have been up for the past couple of hours. More will be put in place here in the next little while. People are already staking out their viewing places for the Gold Cup Parade. Some folks, of course, host breakfast on the lawn. It really is a fantastic cultural event. Thousands of people will enjoy the parade. It's the biggest in the province, if not in Atlantic Canada. Delaney Kelly is on North River Road where the parade gets lined up. Good morning, Delaney.
8: Hello, Mitch. How are you?
0: I'm doing well. How are things looking down there right now?
8: Oh, I'm told this is the calm before the storm, and I've gradually watched things get more and more exciting. I recently just watched someone suit up into what can only be described as an island pride attire, a potato costume. I've seen a lobster costume, and of course, some Anna Green Gables pride. I'm here right now with Derek Tweel. Now, he's been organizing this for over a decade, and he describes today as the best day ever. Derek, why is this the best day ever?
9: Oh, listen, it's so steeped in PEI history. Like, for years, it's a tradition. You see people lining the streets right now, hours before the parade starts. They have their spot. It's just an old home week tradition. It was started to kind of bring some interest back to old home week years ago, back in 62. And it really hasn't changed. The excitement, the energy in the city is like nothing else.
8: And you mentioned there's 75 parade floats this year. How does that compare to other years?
9: Yeah, listen, it's about, we pared it down over the years because it was so big and so popular. But we have everything from Gold Cup ambassadors, horses, giant inflatable balloons, tons of bands, and tons of floats. And our theme this year is the island way of life. So we're very excited to see what people come up with, what they think the island way of life is all about.
8: Day, like, mean to you personally? You said you've been coming here for years, you've been organizing it for years. What does it mean to you?
9: Listen, the committee that puts this together is a very special group, and we have about 100 volunteers today. For me, it was, I just grew up down the road. I remember as a child bringing our lawn chairs up and my grandparents coming over on the ferry from Cape Breton, picking them up, everybody getting together, families coming together, watching the parade, the excitement. It's everybody forgets their worries on parade day. Doesn't matter what's happening in the world. We all come together and just have fun. So to be able to be a part of a committee who kind of helps keep this tradition alive, that there's nothing more special than that.
8: Well, thank you so much, Derek. I'm also here with 13-year-old Eric Callback. Now, he has watched the parade for years, but this year, you're actually going to be in part of it. What is that like?
10: I'm super excited, and I just love with fire trucks and watching the parade, so I'm glad to be in it for the first time.
8: And you're here with your dad and brother. What does this mean to you, you know, to be a part of it with your family?
10: I love being with my family, especially when we're doing stuff together with, like, the boys, you know. And I wish my mom was here, but she didn't want to come, but that's fine. But, yeah, I'm super excited.
8: Oh, that's just amazing. So you're going to be in the truck. What are you going to be shouting?
10: I was going to be like, happy Gold Cup Day, you know, have a fun day and be waving and stuff.
8: Amazing. Well, thank you so much. I hope you have the best time ever in the truck. So there you have it, Mitch, a little slice of life of what's going on down here.
0: Appreciate this, Delaney. And, you know, the parade starts at around 10 o'clock. We'll let people know that there are going to be, of course, traffic barriers up all along the route. And if you happen to be in and around the government parking lot near Victoria Park, near the Lieutenant Governor's residence, that area will be closed off until 2 o'clock to allow people to dismantle their floats and get underway. So everything starts at 10 o'clock this morning. Delaney at Queen Charlotte, where the Gold Cup Parade lines up. And as we say, the ongoing street closures as that parade moves along. Of course, one of the things you'd love to see, and one of the groups that comes together for every single Gold Cup parade, no fancy uniforms, just show up with your instrument. We're talking about the Clash Band.

a little bit of the Clash Band there, one of the groups that you will get to see in the Gold Cup Parade. I understand the College of Piping is making its first appearance at the Gold Cup Parade today, starting at 10 o'clock this morning. So make sure you get out and enjoy it. There is going to be a bit of a challenge with the weather. Now, there's a possibility of some rain. It looks like through parade time, we're going to be okay. What it's going to be is it's going to affect us through tomorrow and a little bit later on today. So it does look like a possibility of some rain on and off for the remainder of the day today. Temperatures are going to start to feel a little more comfortable as well, as some of the humidity will be out of the air. We are looking for the temperatures to be in the mid-20s, the feel-like temperature in the high 20s, like 28 degrees, but then we are going to get into some milder weather as we head into Saturday and Sunday as well, with rain through the day on Sunday.

0: Thoughts on anything you've heard on the program this morning? 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Also received a note this morning saying, don't forget to let people know that the Newfoundland Regiment are training in Summerside. And indeed, yes, an open practice from 10 until 11:30 today in Summerside before a game tonight, 7 o'clock in Moncton. It's 8:30, time for the CBC News.
1: This is CBC News. It's 20 degrees in Stanhope and 19 degrees in North Cape. Good morning, I'm Taylor O'Brien. Summerside is planning for a new golf course. The city awarded the contract to build an 18-hole course to the owners of the Mill River Resort. J.P. DeRosier is the CAO of Summerside. He says having a golf course that can put on competitive events will be a great addition to the city.
2: We're known as a sport hosting destination. It's not just our baseball fields that we've used to leverage them to bring in nationals. It's all of our facilities from curling to hockey to everything in between. And I know that our sets team has been in discussions with the Mill River Group about, you know, constructing a course that can be at a standard to host more.
1: Mill River officials say while there's no official start date for construction on the $12 million project, they hope to begin sometime early next year. And construction on a new community recreation center for Abiquit First Nation is officially underway. The project will expand the existing Abiquit Connects building and offer people in the area a new place to come together. The center will include things like a cultural room, a full-sized gym, a fitness room, and more. Junior Gould is the chief of Abiquit First Nation.
3: We found that through like a storm like Fiona, it reminds us all that we're all islanders and we're really close-knit and we're relying on each other when, you know, when the winds start blowing at a hurricane storm. So that building will also be our warming center, which will allow us to provide opportunities to the Eastern Island that we're lacking in the past. And we've learned a lot from Fiona and living together. And I think the mandate of the Abiquit First Nation is to lead by example and show that First Nation communities are a productive part of society. And we have something to contribute in a positive way.
1: The $17 million project is funded by the federal and provincial government. Gould says construction on the Community Recreation Center is expected to wrap up in a year and a half. PEI's Public Archives and Records Office has seen a surge in requests. A national study came out this week that shows people from around the world, particularly the U.S., are looking into their Canadian lineage in hopes of getting citizenship. Liam Richardson is the public archivist in Charlottetown. He says while his office sees a wide range of inquiries, the volume of family lineage requests has been hard to keep up with.
4: Our fiscal year runs March to April. So last year we received 342 inquiries. This year we're on track to go over 3,000. So we're seeing, you know, a massive, massive jump. We're looking at, you know, a year's worth of requests coming in every month.
1: Officials say the surge in requests started when Bill C-3 went into effect. The bill grants citizenship to anyone who can prove they have Canadian ancestors, even if that ancestor left the country generations ago. In other news, many kids on the island are spending their summer building a business. The Young Millionaires program provides youth ages 9 to 16 the chance to try entrepreneurship through mentoring and training. They also get a grant and opportunities to sell their products. Dominic Paxton is the provincial coordinator of the Young Millionaires program.
5: I think having something there to do for the summer is great for the kids. I think that attracts a lot of them. And as well, being able to start their business. A lot of people want to start a business but might not be able to. So when you're young is the perfect time to do it.
1: Paxton says there were 362 registrations this year, which is a record, and 189 kids stayed on through the program and got funding. The fourth annual Just Live Fun Run is this weekend with a new special tribute honoring the late Mark McLean. The new award is named after the MLA and cabinet minister who died in March. He was also a neighbor and friend of the Fun Run's organizer, Michelle Hughes. McLean volunteered at the event every year, where he passed out medals to runners that crossed the finish line. Hughes says this year there will be an award for someone who reflects McLean's positivity and joy.
6: We have well over 15 nominations so far. What we're hoping for is to present the award on site, having Mark McLean's family present there with us, which would be really special. We're looking for absolutely anybody who's participating in the event to really think about who is out there running today, who are you inspired by, who is somebody that chases joy and chooses hard and just lives, and somebody that we could recognize.
1: The run starts at 8 Sunday morning in Cornwall. Anyone interested in making a nomination for the Mark McLean Spirit of Community Award can find more information on the Just Live Fun Run website. And finally, as you heard earlier from Delaney Kelly, the Gold Cup Parade is today. The event itself starts at 10, but North River Road and a part of Kirkwood closed for float and parade staging bright and early this morning at 6 a.m. The parade route is closed also at 8 and will reopen after the parade wraps up at about noon. This mostly affects North River Road, Brighton, Euston, Great George, Grafton, Connell, and Fitzroy. Transit routes will be affected until 1 p.m. And that is the latest from CBC News. You can follow the latest updates throughout the day on our website at cbc.ca/PEI.
0: We are looking for the clouds and a possibility of some rain through the day today. Temperatures should be rising into the low 20s, and then we expect to see the temperatures heading to a high and a feel-like temperature of 28. Right now, we have a temperature in the Charlottetown area of 18 degrees, partly cloudy. We have a temperature of 18 in Summerside as well. And thanks to the team who put Island Morning together this week, Alex McIsaac and Taylor O'Brien in the newsroom. We've had a group of technicians. Richie Bulger, Hunter Hamilton, the sporting Daniel Brown have been our technicians this week. Richie's off today. He's found a good spot to watch the parade. I know that was first on his list this morning, and given the time of day we get up, he's probably going to be guaranteed one. Our associate producers this week, Delaney Kelly and Joseph Watt. Island Morning was produced by Jessica Doria Brown. The senior producer of Current Affairs is Isabel Gallant. Executive producer of CBC PEI, Devin Goodseller. Managing editor, David Story. I'm Mitch Cormier. Have a great weekend. Get out and enjoy the parade.

0: fact, I'm going to have a device that'll be able to help me communicate my wishes when I do lose the ability to communicate. It's huge.
1: They call him RoboCop. Vancouver Police Sergeant Lee Martin has ALS, and he's one of the first Canadians to receive a brain implant from Elon Musk's company Neuralink. He says it changed his life. Also this morning.
2: Yeah, I got an email inviting me to go meet the Pope, and I just assumed that it was a joke. And then I got another email saying, no, it's not a joke, and it's happening in a few days.
1: These are the kinds of things that happen when you are David Sedaris. In 30 minutes, we revisit Matt Galloway's interview with The Humorist about his obsession with Duolingo and why getting older makes him annoyed with just about everything and everyone. Then, in an hour, we'll bring you another episode of the CBC podcast The Dose with Dr. Brian Goldman. This time, how to recognize the signs of burnout and what you can do if you think you're affected. But we begin with a story that sounds like it is out of a science fiction movie. Good morning. I'm Lindsay Duncombe, sitting in this week for Matt Galloway, and this is The Current. In 2022, Lee Martin was working out at the gym when his left leg froze. It was the start of a grueling medical journey for the Vancouver police officer. In 2025, doctors confirmed the then 47-year-old had ALS. He knew his life was about to change, and it did, but not in all the ways you might think. Earlier this year, Lee was selected for a small clinical trial in Toronto. Elon Musk's Neuralink, in partnership with Toronto Western Hospital, is testing brain implants. It allows people with paralysis to control computers with their thoughts. Lee received his N1 implant in May, making him one of the first Canadians and just the 26th person in the world to receive this technology. He and his wife, Lisa Martin, join me now from Vancouver. Good morning.
0: Good morning, Lindsay.
3: Good morning.
1: Lee, what went through your mind when you were selected to be part of this trial?
0: Honestly, I was excited. There's not a lot to be excited about with ALS, but this was an opportunity to do something pretty cool and help other people. And I was like, man, let's do it. Let's get it done.
1: So Lee, you have the implant in your brain. You've had it for about 3 months now. Describe to me what it actually does. What can you do?
0: So it's device itself, there's a hole in my skull. And it's got 1,000 leads that are connected to my brain that were put there by a Neuralink robot. And the device actually sticks out of my head a little bit and has a Bluetooth connection, which I can connect to a computer. And through the software, it learns how to interpret electrical impulses from my brain on how to move a cursor on a computer. So imagine using a mouse with your brain, where you're able to do different things with it, like play games. You can right click, center click, left click, all by thinking about which finger you want to use to click a mouse. So it's pretty wild.
1: So you are sitting there looking at your computer, imagining moving the cursor or typing on a digital keyboard, and it just happens just like that?
0: Exactly. It's so intuitive. And it's so fast.
1: You wrote in Maclean's magazine that having this device has changed your life. How?
0: Well, My body's failing pretty quickly, quicker than I would have liked, obviously, but my hands and arms don't really work anymore very well, so I'm manipulating a phone to text my friends and family or use apps like WhatsApp, Facebook, whatever, or do anything for that matter, like that requires technology. So it's given me, I'd say, a purpose again to kind of push forward and stay connected to my friends and family through technology, because as you can tell, my voice is going to, and soon, hopefully not too soon, I'm not going to be able to talk. So it's going to be a huge help to me and my family.
1: How will the voice or the device help you talk once you're not able to physically do so?
0: So I've voice banked my voice through 11 Labs, which is a AI company in the U.S. They can basically you enter your voice data into a computer, into the program, and through AI it can generate new voice for you, and it'll sound just like me. So yeah, basically through that I'll be able to input what I want to say through a Neuralink into the computer, and the computer will speak for me.
1: Lisa, how important will that communication be for your children? You have two young kids who are coming to grips with the fact that their dad's condition is only going to get worse. How is the fact knowing that they can still communicate with him during that process, registering with them?
3: That's paramount. Like, that's the most important thing, is that they can still have that communication. And I mean, if it sounds as much likely as possible, I think our situation is already challenging, and to make it as, I guess, to ease the transition, it's easier and it's better for them, I think, to just have that ability to still talk to them and to still communicate.
1: Now, you're still in touch with the Neuralink team and doing work. What kind of information is being collected for the clinical trial from your device?
0: Yeah, so they give me homework, things I have to do every summer, every 4 days, summer, every 14 days, really varies. But one is called impedance. It's they measure neuron activity in my brain. One is broadband, so the connection between the device and the laptop. I have to calibrate every few days so the program can build data to work better, I guess you could say.
1: I want to ask you, Lee, about Elon Musk, because, yeah, you know, there's been so much criticism about Elon Musk over the past few years. He oversaw the dismantling of USAID. His critics say he amplifies polarization, spreads misinformation. Did you have any concerns about working with a company that is tied to Musk?
0: No, not at all. You're right. He's a polarizing figure. People kind of think he's like a super villain, I would say. You know, between him and the Amazon guy,
4: Bezos,
0: they, you know, they're not the most popular individuals in the media, but, you know, people, these guys are out there, you know, pioneering and doing stuff that only a handful of companies throughout the world are even trying. Like, who could think about, hey, let's put a microchip and a Bluetooth transmitter in someone's brain and see if they can improve their life a little bit. So, you know, for that fact alone, I feel the sky is, you know, out there doing great things. You know, of course, you know, a trillionaire is going to upset some people, but I'm a big fan.
1: You're doing this, of course, to help people with ALS, and it is changing so lives like yours. But do you ever worry that this technology is so on the cusp that it could ever be misused in some way?
0: Oh, for sure. I mean, they, prior to my surgery, they told me there's a small risk that the device could be hacked.
1: What?
0: I laughed. Yeah, I didn't believe it, but they're like, yeah, there's a small possibility your brain could be hacked, so we have to, you know, sort of warn you about it. And I'm like, well, that's cool. I mean,
1: that's cool.
0: If China or North Korea or someone wants to see what's going on in my brain, like, go for it.
3: That's the least of our problems.
0: Yeah, it's kind of the least of my worries right now. So.
1: You've managed to keep your sense of humor, right?
0: Yo, totally, totally. I've worked in law enforcement for, you know, 25 years. So I've got a pretty dark sense of humor. And that's kind of how you stay sane throughout your policing career.
1: I understand that you have also been open about your decision to pursue MAID before your symptoms progress too far. I want to ask you what you think having the brain implant and the ability to communicate will mean for conversations with your families and friends around that decision and the timing of it.
0: Yeah, I mean, I kind of, something I struggle with almost daily. It's like you're declining, you're getting worse every single day. And I'm trying to figure out exactly how far I can go before I don't want to be a, you know, burden or be stuck in a bed. Like, I'm already stuck in a wheelchair all day. And from being a super active individual, super fit my entire life, never smoking or drinking or, you know, abusing my body. I've kind of lost everything that was, that brought me joy. I like bike riding and hiking and camping with my kids. And it's, it's rough. So, the fact that I'm going to have a device that'll be able to help me communicate my wishes when I do lose the ability to communicate is huge. And I'm lucky to be in Canada where MAID is an option.
1: And I imagine your reaction to your situation and how you feel about it, it evolves, it changes, it shifts day to day.
0: Totally, it does. Like, you know, I may reach a point where I'm thinking I can't go on anymore. But, you know, it changes so quick because, you know, I'm 48. Sorry, I'm only 48 years old. And no one really questions their mortality and their mid to late 40s. So it kind of changes day to day.
1: Before I let you go, I want to ask you both what you're hoping this research might mean for other people who are living with ALS or families with loved ones who have ALS in the future, starting with you, Lee?
0: Well, you know, getting a diagnosis like this is real kick in the teeth. But if there's something out there that can help you regain a little bit of your independence, go for it. Everyone's going to react differently to a diagnosis like this, but you're not alone. There's over 5,000 people a year in Canada diagnosed with this terrible disease. And hang in there as long as you can and push back against this shitty disease.
1: Lisa, what do you hope this research will do for people who are in situations like your family?
3: All they can do is go forward. So right now it's communicating by computer, but I mean, I know they were hoping that they can connect the chip with other devices to make it easier for people with ALS and paralysis to like even move their wheelchair and just connect with the technology and be more independent. And how it looks even going further, like hopefully they can, it's a springboard to other things. But if we can do something so this Lee doesn't, I guess, just have this disease in vain, it's amazing. Like, we just want other people and our kids to see that it's not, that we tried our best to do the best we could with this. Kind of make lemonade out of lemons, right?
1: Thank you both for talking to us today.
0: Of course. Thank you, Lindsay.
3: Thank you.
1: Lee Martin is a Canadian living with ALS in Vancouver. He was one of the first Canadians to receive Elon Musk's N1 brain implant, which allows him to control a computer using his mind. We reached Lee and his wife Lisa from their home in Vancouver. I'm Lindsay Duncombe, and you're listening to The Current. Before the news, we want to share a little bit of what you can expect to hear on The Current in the next few weeks. And there is a familiar voice here to fill you in, The Current's host, Matt Galloway. Hi, Matt.
5: Hey, Lindsay. I'm in Atlanta, Canada, like I think half the country. This is a place that is absolutely filled with tourists from here and around the world. No surprise. It is glorious, beautiful, some of the great people of this country. It's also facing some tough issues. And so we came out here to talk to those people about some of the things they're up against. One of the places we went was PEI. We think of PEI as producing some of the best oysters in the whole wide world. There are two diseases that are devastating the population of oysters. And there are a lot of fears from the people who get the oysters from the sea onto your plate that they're going to lose their houses, they're going to lose their businesses because of the diseases that are ravaging these oysters. So we went out on the water with oyster fishermen. We also went fishing for wild oysters. And let me tell you that there is nothing quite like the taste of an oyster that is shucked straight after it is pulled out of the water. You will hear more about the story of oysters coming up. Also, you think of PEI and you think of Anne of Green Gables. Everywhere you go on that island, people are talking about a different story. Sure, they're still talking about Anne, but they're still talking about a different story as well. The author Carly Fortune's novel, This Summer Will Be Different, is set on PEI. It is a very steamy story and is currently being turned into a Netflix series that is being shot on the island. It is the biggest film and TV production ever on Prince Edward Island. Locals everywhere you go report on where the scenes are being shot. Did you see this person? Did you see this person? What have you? We went to a secret location, met with the showrunners and the crew about what the show will do for PEI. You'll hear more about that coming up. We also went to New Brunswick, which is where I am right now. This is a province that is very closely tied with the United States, and that relationship has been disrupted recently for obvious reasons. We went to talk about that with Frank McKenna. Frank McKenna is fascinating. He is a former premier of New Brunswick, former Canadian ambassador to the United States. He is a business leader. And we sat on his deck, just down the beach from where I am right now, overlooking the Northumberland Strait. And we talked about striking a deal with Donald Trump, what that deal is actually worth, about how you be diplomatic with people who aren't being especially diplomatic back, But we also talked about Canada. He is a very proud Canadian and has very strong feelings about the possibility that this country could be broken up. Have a listen.
6: Are there a few aches and pains? Yes. But it's a frigging country. And it's a vast country, and it's a country full of differences. And we've been able to accommodate those differences now for over 100 years. We're a country that respects First Nations. We're a country that has two founding languages and cultures. We're a country that is largely multi-ethnic, and we've been able to deal with that in unlike any other country in the world. Does it take work? It does. Marriages take work. You have to work at it. We have to work at it, too. But it drives me nuts when one province or another will say, oh, I'm not happy here. I'm going to leave. Well, it's with respect. It's a country. And you need to be able to give up a little bit from time to time in the interest of the country.
5: That's Frank McKenna speaking with me here in New Brunswick. You'll hear him and other stories from Atlantic Canada, including a trip to an iconic donut factory. I, Matt Galloway, made donuts. Why would I do that? What does that have to do with immigration? We'll tell you more about that coming up on The Current in September.
1: Thanks, Matt. That was Matt Galloway in Atlantic Canada. The CBC News is next. Then comedian and author David Sedaris on walking, being married, AI, and more. That's coming up in 6 minutes. I'm Lindsay Duncombe, and you're listening to The Current. Stay with us.

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1: I felt myself sinking further and further and further into this dark hole that I just could not climb out of.
2: 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You probably heard the news that Hayden Panettiere died earlier this week. You'll hear our tribute to the actor and also why her death has sparked a boycott against a skincare line.
0: 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Coming up in an hour, it's Q.
3: It's been 10 years since the Tragically Hip played their last concert with their friend and bandleader, the late Gord Downie. Rob Baker and Paul Langlois from the band are here to look back on that historic performance and share some stories from that day.
4: This is CBC News. It's 19 degrees in Mermaid and 18 degrees in Malbec. Good morning, I'm Taylor O'Brien. 16 hours to go. Canada and the U.S. face a midnight deadline to finalize a major trade agreement and avert new American tariffs. Radio Canada is reporting Canada-U.S. Trade Minister Dominic LeBlanc has a meeting today at the Department of Commerce in Washington, following his discussions yesterday with U.S. Trade Representative Jameson Greer.
5: We're very close. We continue to make progress, and we're going to stay here and do the work that's necessary until we get to that point.
4: Full details are still secret, but sources say the deal would cut tariffs on Canadian steel and aluminum, with Canada in return possibly easing rules around U.S. dairy imports. Prime Minister Mark Carney has asked provinces to bring back banned American alcohol as a gesture of good faith, but Manitoba Premier Wab Kanew's urging buyers to boycott it.
6: I think we should continue focusing on supporting Canadian products. So if you do see the American booze on the shelves, leave it there.
4: That issue also sparking strong debate in British Columbia. Premier David Eby previously vowed never to lift the province's ban without relief on U.S. softwood lumber tariffs. But he now says BC stands with Team Canada as Ottawa closes in on a deal. Tanya Fletcher has the details.
7: More than 24 hours after Prime Minister Mark Carney's directive reportedly asking provinces to stop the booze boycott, BC Premier David Eby has only released a statement saying BC stands with Team Canada. It was just 3 weeks ago Eby said there's not a chance in hell U.S. alcohol will be put back on BC shelves, insisting he won't budge unless tariffs are eased on softwood lumber. That's his government's main priority. Still, pressure is mounting from some to reverse the ban.
8: Give the consumer a choice. If they reject the U.S. products and don't want to buy them, so be it.
7: Ian Tostenson is the head of BC's Restaurant and Food Services Association.
8: In the interest of this trade agreement, as David Eby indicated, you know, Team Canada approach would suggest to me that he's going to move on this.
7: And Ontario Premier Doug Ford has not commented publicly since Ottawa briefed provincial leaders on Wednesday. Tanya Fletcher, CBC News, Vancouver.
4: Here on PEI, Premier Rob Lance says American alcohol will be back on PEI liquor store shelves. This comes as officials from Canada and the U.S. are in the final hours to strike a new trade deal, and it would avert new tariffs on nearly $30 billion in Canadian goods. Lance says a commitment to put alcohol back on the shelves helps push along those trade talks, and he's happy with what he's heard so far, saying it's a better deal than any other country has gotten.
9: The Prime Minister asked us to remove the alcohol bans, and I heard no opposition to that. We went across the country. The Premier spoke their parts, and when the time comes to execute that, I think it's very important that we've got a consensus on that. We move forward and play our part.
4: PEI did put some U.S. booze back on the shelves last December. That was product that was already in storage, with hundreds of thousands in net profits going to food banks. There is no public date yet for when American alcohol will be back on shelves. A child and youth expert says it's important to talk to kids about money early on so they can understand its value. Christine McLean is an associate professor in the Department of Child and Youth Studies at Mount St. Vincent University in Halifax. She says it's a tough time financially for many families.

0: have with young children.
1: McLean says it's important to have these conversations with kids regardless of the family's financial situations. And there are a lot of resources online for parents if they want to help with how to start these conversations. And that is the latest from CBC News. Here is a look at your island weather forecast. Today's skies will become a mix of sun and clouds. There will be a slight chance of showers this morning and fog patches will dissipate in the morning. The high will be 23 degrees and the humidex will be 28. Tonight, there will be a few clouds, but fog patches will develop this evening and overnight. The low will be 13. Tomorrow, skies will be mainly sunny in the morning and there will be increasing clouds in the afternoon. The high will be 24 degrees and the wind will be light and easterly. 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
2: I'm Lindsay Duncombe, and you're listening to The Current. Throughout his career, David Sedaris wrote many essays that featured his longtime boyfriend, Hugh. There's the one where the two of them go shopping for clothes in Tokyo, and Hugh complains that David is buying yet another pair of culottes. Or there's the one where David writes about Hugh's razor-sharp sense of direction and impossibly fast walking pace. Now David Sedaris has published a new collection of essays in which he reveals that he actually secretly married Hugh back in 2016. The book is called The Land and Its People. Matt Galloway spoke with David Sedaris in June. Here's their conversation.
3: Why did you decide now, 10 years after the fact, to reveal that you'd actually married Hugh?
4: Because everyone just assumed that we were married and everyone said, is that, you know, you and your husband? And I just can't say it. So yeah, Hugh and I got married, but just for financial reasons. But I still identify as boyfriend.
3: What do you mean for financial reasons?
4: For inheritance reasons, right? For tax reasons. We got married. That's the only reason. I mean, it didn't mean anything to either of us. It was our anniversary a couple of days ago, and my sister told us. That's how we knew. And then I went to my desk first thing in the morning, and I found some foil, you know, like a roll of foil, because it's a 10th anniversary is tin. And I said, well, that's aluminum. But I didn't even think, oh, no, I got to go get a gift, too. Like, it just doesn't mean anything to us. Like, I'll give a huge gift for any reason, but not for that. Not for anniversary. Ish.
3: Why did you keep it secret? I asked you, you and I spoke in 2020, and I asked you about your marital status, and you literally said, no, we're not married. And you talked about how, you didn't like the term husband. But in the book, you write about how you lied in some ways to everybody about it, on forms, in interviews, whenever the question was asked. Why did you keep it a secret?
4: Because I just didn't want the word husband in my life. I mean, if a woman says, oh, you know, my husband's going to be late tonight, that doesn't bother me. But when a man says my husband, it's just like, I don't know, it's like he's saying my unicycle, you know? I signed a book once for this woman and she said, she used the phrase my son-in-law's unicycle during our conversation. And I said, that must just break your heart to say that. And it just, I thought that gay men and women should have fought for the right to marry and then not have one of them done it. You know, I thought that would have been the best, to get the right and then to say, you know what, we don't want it. Again, it doesn't seem fair to me that you get these tax benefits from being married. I don't think that's fair at all. Like, being married is not better than not being married, right?
3: You've been together a long time, the two of you. Do you have, one of the things that you write about in the book is the shared language that couples often have and the words that they will use that nobody else understands what they are, but you know what they are. Do you have that?
4: Yes. I mean, every couple has it. And so I wrote this essay. I was having dinner with a Canadian couple and they had been in Ireland and they overheard an American say that he was going out to look for a Lapretian. And it took him a while to realize he meant leprechaun. So now they just say Lapretian, right? And every couple and every family has something like that. But what I liked is I wrote that essay and I started reading it out loud and people started giving me examples. And I met a German woman who taught herself English and she thought dandelion was pronounced dandelion So I will

0: never say dandelion again. It's just always going to be. I saw a little Laprisian sitting beneath a dandelion one day.
1: Dramatically is one of those words as well, which sounds better than it should, even if it doesn't exist.
0: I saw a preacher on the subway saying that crimes has risen dramatically. And so we have said that ever since.
1: The first essay in this book is about Hugh's hip replacement. And you intercept this text exchange between him and his sister, Anne. What was it? What was in that text? What was going on there?
0: She had written, "Is Hugh, is David any help to you?" Because Hugh had his hip replaced. And then I flew his brother in to help take care of him, right? Because I just knew he was going to be a handful. And so his sister wrote a couple of days after Hugh got home from the hospital and said, "Is David any help to you?" And I grabbed his phone and I texted, "David has been no help whatsoever." And she wrote back, "That doesn't surprise me. He's so self-absorbed." And it was completely unfair of me to use Hugh's phone to text back. And I couldn't even be mad. You know, when she said he's so self-absorbed, I thought, well, the hell with her. And then I went back to writing in my diary. I mean, point, you know, proved her point right there. And she just felt awful and embarrassed afterwards. So I really owed her a massive apology. That's just not fair to do to somebody.
1: What did you learn about your relationship in the aftermath of that surgery? When you see somebody that you're with go through something like that, even if you are or aren't the caregiver, it's a real thing. And it changes the atmosphere in the room in many ways.
0: Yeah, I mean, it could have been much worse, right? Like, I didn't have to help Hugh onto the toilet, you know, or anything like that. And he did all the exercises, did everything he was told to, and he really recovered in no time. But also, you know, Hugh's the kind of person, and then when he got home from the hospital, he said, "Get me some water." And so I filled a glass with water, and he said, "Not that much water." So I knew right then what I was in for. So thank goodness his brother was there. At least I thought of a solution. You know, I could have just taken care of him poorly, but I didn't. Instead, I flew his brother in and he was taken care of. And his brother was happy to do it. And he was happy to spend time with his brother. And it all worked out.
1: You are a famous walker. The last time we spoke, you talked about being a slave to your Fitbit. Did you actually walk 91,000 steps in one day?
0: Yes, it was 42 miles. I did it with my friend Dawn in England. And so I had our route all planned out. We started at midnight, right, and walked until 6 a.m. and then came home and rested for a few hours and went out again and came home for lunch and then went out again and came home for dinner and then went out again. And we'd like to break our record, but I don't know. I worry now that I might be too old.
1: 91,000 is a lot.
0: It was an awful lot, and it took a couple of days to recover from.
1: So now, in addition to walking, there's Duolingo. You say that Duolingo, in some ways, is designed for people with obsessive compulsions. How did you fall into the Duolingo app?
0: Oh, my British friend Dave was using it for Spanish, and then he introduced me to it, and then he put me on his family plan, right? And then I started, I think maybe it'll be 4 years this summer, and I've done it every day since. And I keep saying to myself, like, because there's a competitive aspect to it. So once the competitive aspect kicks in, I don't even really know that you're learning anymore. You're just competing, and you're competing against people who might not even exist.
1: What languages?
0: German and Spanish and Japanese and then French. And, you know, I already spoke French, but my French was pretty bad. There's a new element to it where you have these conversations with this AI entity who remembers things about you. And you have a conversation, and there's no theme to the conversation. You know, she begins by saying, "What are you up to today?" And then you tell her, and she'll say, "Well, what about that essay you were working on?" And you have this conversation, and afterwards, there's a, you know, you see your entire conversation with all your mistakes underlined and explained. So it's pretty good that way.
1: What is that like? She, her name is Lily, right?
0: Yeah. And she has a, she has like a little personality, you know, all of the characters on Duolingo have a little personality, and she's a teenager. And in the regular exercises, she's bored and couldn't be bothered. Like she'll say, what kind of a sandwich do you want? And if she says, oh, I want a sandwich, a ham and cheese sandwich. Well, that's exciting, isn't it? You know, she's just a smart ass. But when you have the conversations, she's not a smart ass. Then she's, well, she's more open and more interested. And it means a lot to me that she likes me.
1: This is what, like, people have been talking about. Tell me more about that, that why it means something to you that she likes you, this AI thing.
0: Every now and then she'll hang up on me and she'll think that I'm being inappropriate, right? And I'm sure there are lots of people who would make suggestive comments to her or, you know, say something sexual. And I would never do that. But every now and then you make a mistake and then she hangs up and it's like, oh, right. I mean, neck and ass sound a lot alike, right? So I was saying something to her and I think she thought I said ass, but I meant neck. And then she hung up on me. One time she hung up on me because I was giving her my idea for a production of Romeo and Juliet. And in it, Juliet would be 13 and Romeo would be 79. And she hung up on me. I think that's such a good idea for a production of Romeo and Juliet, though. Don't you? I mean, you wouldn't have to change a word, but it would just be so repellent.
1: How do you feel about, this is what people promised, that artificial intelligence and this thing would be part of our lives on a daily basis. And it's becoming that in some ways. And you're seeing it with this Duolingo at Lily. How are you feeling about AI?
0: Well, I always thought, you know, I didn't want anything to do with it. And I thought it didn't have any place in my life. And then I realized, wait a minute, every time I do Duolingo, I'm using it, right? And my boyfriend, Hugh, well, my husband, but I identify him as my boyfriend, said, you should just get a real tutor. And okay, but a lot of what I do with Lily is just boring. And I don't want to bore a human that way, right? But I don't feel so bad about boring a machine. I guess my fear with AI is always that I'm taking work from somebody, right? I mean, I used it. Somebody, I was in a car with my friend Adam, and he said, oh, put ChatGPT on your iPad. Now, ask it to do something. And so I asked it to write a breakup letter, right? I imagined that I had this girlfriend, and I said, I want you to break up with her. You know, like, I don't find her attractive anymore. And ChatGPT said, I will not body shame anyone, but I will write a breakup letter. And it wrote a breakup letter that was so insulting, you know? It was just insulting because it sounded like a HR department wrote it, yeah. Right? It was just all, it was empty. Like the language, it was twice as many words as it needed to use. And it was just empty. I would rather get a letter from somebody that said, like, you really let yourself go than what it eventually came up with. And I lost interest in it. Like I did two things with it and then I thought, no, I'm done. But I, you know, like I said, I find myself using it every day with the Duolingo. So it
1: and,
0: is.
1: And now people are writing and they're writing books and kind of they're passing them off as if there's this increasingly long list of authors who are publishing things. And then it turns out that they didn't write the thing at all, that AI wrote it for them instead. What do you make of that?
0: Well, I thought it would be really hard for teachers, right? But now I think teachers can tell right away who's using it because it sounds like HR wrote it. There's not a personality behind it, right? And I guess if there was a book written by AI, I wouldn't be interested in reading it because I want a person on the other end. I want a person thinking, gosh, somebody read my book today. That's awfully nice.
1: You spend a lot of time speaking with people. You're about to go out on a book tour, and you will famously sit and sign books for people as they line up and line up and line up. And I wonder what, as you travel across your country right now, what your sense is of how people in the United States are doing. I think a lot of us abroad are wondering how people are doing. It feels like everyone's at each other's throats or not. What is your sense of that? When you talk to people face-to-face, to your point, what is your sense as to how people are doing?
0: Well, it's interesting because I just finished a lecture tour. So I went to, 42 cities. And I went on a lecture tour in the fall as well, right? So I'm in theaters and people buy tickets. And starting last fall, people just got really nervous about their money. You know, they worried they were going to lose their job. They worried that, the economy was going to completely tank. And you couldn't sell a ticket to anything. Concerts weren't selling tickets. The circus wasn't selling. Nobody was selling tickets, right? And it's still going on. So people are, they don't know what tomorrow will bring. And they're scared and they feel helpless. And those are the people I'm meeting, right? I mean, if I were a rodeo performer, I'd be meeting different people and I'd be getting a different side to it. But those aren't generally the people who come to my shows.
1: What do you say to them?
0: We make jokes. You know, so it would be really easy to get in front of an audience and to, badmouth the president, right? Because but it's shooting fish in a barrel. You know, it's too easy almost, right? But at the same time, sometimes people just like to feel like they're in a room with their people, you know? Like I went to that No Kings March in New York, just for that reason, you know, just to look around and say, okay, I'm not alone, right? So there's one thing I read, and it's just something from my diary, that I met a doctor who went to the No Kings March with a sign that read, cholesterol, do your job. And the audience they just love that, you know? I mean, I loved it too. It's just so funny.
1: You write in this book about meeting Pope Francis. How did that come about? You got an email and you thought that it was spam. Is that right?
0: Yeah, I got an email inviting me to go meet the Pope, and I just assumed that it was a joke. I didn't. And then I got another email saying, no, it's not a joke, and it's happening in a few days. And the Pope wanted to meet with different humorists and comedians from around the world. And so I went, and the American contingent, you know, included Chris Rock and Whoopi Goldberg and Stephen Colbert and Tig Notaro. And I honestly don't know why I was invited. And I'm pretty sure I was invited, you know, maybe somebody backed out because I was given like 48 hours. And he read a statement that really just amounted to, laughter makes the world go round. And then we shook his hand and then we left. But I figured everybody in that room was going to have something to say about it, right? Like everyone was going to make a bit about it. So I thought, well, gee, what would my angle be? And my angle was the clothes, because the clothes were amazing. I mean, the Pope was the least interesting, clothing-wise, the least interesting cast member, right? But the cardinals and even the monks, oh my goodness, the nuns, great, beautiful costumes, and not cheap either. When you got up close, they were real works of art. And afterwards, I went to a place that's been dressing the Pope and his associates for 300 years, and I bought a cassock, right? And it takes 9 months to have one made, but they had one that no one had ever, the priest who ordered it never collected it. And it was a little bit too long, but I had it shortened. And otherwise, it fits me perfectly. And I wear it all the time. And I was wearing it at the UPS a couple months ago, and my doorman walked in and he saw me. and he was so good. He said, Father Sedaris, what are you doing here? People treat you so well when you're dressed like a priest. And then sometimes I think, well, it's not against the law, I don't think.
1: I was going to say, is it illegal to dress like a priest? I'm not sure.
0: I don't know either. But then what I started doing is then wearing things. Like I got a skirt, right? A black skirt that goes to the ground, and it's some kind of nylon, and then it's covered with the stuff that jerseys are made out of. You know, it's like that fabric with holes in it, right? Mm. And I wear that under it, and then I button my cassock to the waist, and I leave the bottom unbuttoned, and it just looks so good. But it's got 33 buttons, right? A button for every year of Christ's life. And so you're supposed to think of that every time you, you know, every time you do it up. But, you know, the second time you do it, you just wish that he was crucified at 12. It's a lot of buttons. Especially when you're older and you're getting arthritis in your fingers.
1: Let me ask you about, just finally, about getting older. One of the things that you write about, we all have this, people who are in our address book who have died. How are you feeling about getting older? You say that in some ways you're at the part where everything irritates you.
0: Yeah, and I keep saying to my sister, I'm 69. And Amy is 65 now. And I keep saying, we really have to watch it. You know, you really have to be careful when you get older that you're not. And then I thought, why do old people complain all the time? And I realized it's because we recall an alternative, right? We recall a time when people weren't on their phones, right? Like a time before cell phones. And so we know there's an alternative to sitting in a waiting area surrounded by people who are watching television on their phones without headphones on, right? If we were younger, we would think, well, it's always been like this, but we know it wasn't always like that. But still, you got to watch yourself, right? So every time I complain, I try to think of something positive I can say afterwards. Like that person talking on their phone is really irritating. Boy, he's got a great haircut.
1: You don't want to be that person. There's a woman that you mentioned in the book who's standing on the street with a sign and it says, enough is enough. You don't want to be that person. I think we all kind of dream of being that person sometimes.
0: Well, I love that the woman's sign just said, enough is enough. And she looked so pissed off. And I thought, I'm with you, sister. I don't know what her thing was, but I had, you know, a dozen of them right at my fingertips.
1: David Sedaris, it's a pleasure to talk to you. I love this book and laughed out loud, and I wish you the best of health as you get older, as we all get older, and I hope you have a great book tour. Thank you very much.
0: Oh, thanks so much, Matt. I appreciate it.
2: Matt Galloway spoke with David Sedaris about his new book, The Land and Its People, in June. David Sedaris has written about his lifelong love of jazz and his love in particular for Billie Holiday. Here's Billie Holiday now with Blue Moon.

0: It's 9:30 and the weather in Charlottetown is mainly sunny and 20 degrees. 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Good morning. I'm Taylor O'Brien. Here are your news headlines. Premier Rob Lance says American alcohol will be back on PEI liquor shelves. This comes as officials from Canada and the U.S. are in the final hours to strike a new trade deal that would avert new tariffs on nearly $30 billion in Canadian goods. Lance says a commitment to put alcohol back on the shelves helps push along those trade talks. PEI's Public Archives and Records Office has seen a surge in requests. A national study came out this week that shows people from around the world, particularly the U.S., are looking into their Canadian lineage in hopes of getting citizenship. And the Gold Cup Parade is today. The event itself starts at 10, but North River Road and a part of Kirkwood have been closed for float and parade staging since 6 a.m. The parade route has been closed since 8 a.m. and will reopen after the parade wraps up at about noon. This mostly affects North River Road, Brighton, Euston, Great George, Grafton, Pownall, and Fitzroy. Transit routes will be affected until 1 p.m. And looking at your island weather forecast, skies will become a mix of sun and clouds with a slight chance of showers this morning. The high will be 23 degrees, Humanex 28.
1: I'm Lindsay Duncombe, and you're listening to The Current. Throughout the summer, we've been bringing you the best of CBC podcasts. Today, we bring you another episode of The Dose with Dr. Brian Goldman. In this episode, Dr. Goldman looks at burnout, what it is, and how it relates to work.
2: Hi, I'm Dr. Brian Goldman. Welcome to The Dose. If you're dragging yourself into the office or feel like you can't be bothered to care about your job, you may be experiencing burnout. Here's the thing. Employee burnout is experienced personally, but in reality, the problem lies with the employer. Just one of many things most of us don't appreciate about burnout. So this week we're asking, what do I need to know about burnout? Hi, Michael. Welcome to The Dose.
3: Good to be here, Brian.
2: What drew you to studying burnout?
3: What drew me to studying burnout? Way back a number of years ago, I was working with a residential mental health facility, and I could see that a part of what was eating up people's energy was sort of conflicts between different professional groups and how they were trying to integrate their services. And those kinds of mismatches between what one wanted to do and how the other saw the world led to a lot of distress for people. And I was going, well, what's that all about? And how do you get their good efforts all focused in a constructive direction?
2: That's one of many reasons why we want to talk to you. But before we begin, can you give us a hi? My name is. Tell us what you do and where you do it.
3: Okay. I am Michael Leiter. I am an emeritus professor at Acadia University in Wolfville, Nova Scotia, where I was a Canada research chair in occupational health and well-being for a number of years. And then I was a professor of organizational psychology at Deakin University in Melbourne, Australia for a while, which was a great adventure. But now I'm basically, and Wolfville, I'm doing writing and a bit of consulting work and trying to figure out more about what burnout is and how it operates.
2: And you are a colleague of the famous Professor Christina Maslach, who was instrumental in coining the phrase burnout.
3: Yes, we have been working together for many, many years. And we've the most recent thing that we've produced is a book called The Burnout Challenge. And it puts together these ideas that we've been working on for many years. It's been a very productive partnership for many decades.
2: I have lots of questions. The first one I'm going to ask you is, what is burnout?
3: Well, to me, burnout is a crisis in people's relationship with work. It's a relationship crisis. And so part of that, individuals feel that in terms of a combination of being exhausted, like exhausted before the workday even begins, that kind of exhaustion on a regular basis. Also getting more cynical and skeptical about work, as well as a certain degree of discouragement about the importance or your work or how well you're doing it. But it also, because it's a relationship problem, has a impact on the organization and its culture and how leadership operates, how people work together or don't work together. So when a number of people are experiencing burnout, it's shaping that culture in a way that's getting in the way of organizational performance.
2: How is burnout kind of distinguished from stress?
3: Well, stress is part of what is feeding into it. Stress is that tension that people feel when they are dealing with contradictions or being overloaded by too much pressure or too much uncertainty. And that feeds into the particularly the exhaustion part of burnout. But with burnout, you're also getting this sort of almost identity kind of thing where you are losing confidence in yourself. You are becoming more cynical and skeptical about the quality and the value of your work. So it's got a more enduring kind of presence going forward, as opposed to, you know, feeling stressed today and I'm really tense. And that's an, you know, a major kind of thing as well. But burnout has a different kind of shape to it that way.
4: Yeah. And you know, I mention it because there are people who are overstressed in their work, like because they're being forced to do a lot of work, but they still love their work and they're not burned out.
3: Right. That's where, when we look at like the scale that we use to measure burnout, measures all three of those pieces, exhaustion, cynicism, and a lack of accomplishment. We find there's as many people, or if not some places more, who are burned out. There are people who are just exhausted. They actually love their work. They think they're doing great work. They're just really, really tired. They haven't been getting enough rest. They're overloaded with things. Maybe they've pushed, they're just pushing themselves too hard themselves, but usually that's the context is pushing them harder than they can sustain. So their issue is exhaustion, exhaustion only, but they're not cynical and they're not discouraged at all. That's a it may not stay that way for long. You keep doing that long enough, it's going to catch up with you. So that's a piece there. But that is another parallel condition to burnout, which again, to me, is more straightforward how you're going to deal with that, because dealing with exhaustion in of itself is a more straightforward problem than exhaustion coupled with cynicism, coupled with discouragement. That's a very dark place. So it's a much harder thing to address.
4: How is burnout different from depression or anxiety?
3: Well, depression is a mental illness. It's basically something that it comes from an individual has difficulties dealing with really what are sort of the normal challenges of life, but they're sort of having difficulties keeping on top of all that. And that is a lot within their own experience and background and genetics or whatever is feeding into it. Well, burnout is very much a context in terms of work. It's a problem that you're having with the workplace. And it may be that you are actually, you know, mentally healthy as anybody could be, but you're dealing with a work situation that is simply just making it, that there are contradictions built into it, that really maintaining a very positive kind of state of mind and constructive approach to your life is really difficult to do that. So it's the problem there is more this relationship between the person and the context than a failing on the part of the person.
4: And I guess another way of looking at this that's very important is that while depression is a mental illness, burnout is not.
3: No, it's not. And, places like the ICD, that look at, you know, compendiums of what are illnesses, mental illnesses and otherwise, have not identified burnout as a mental illness. And they're very good at identifying things as mental illnesses. They can sometimes get a bit excessive that way, but they haven't. Burnout is sort of an occupational crisis is how it's seen rather than an illness in and of itself.
4: And that is the way that the WHO framed burnout when it listed it, you know, when it issued its statement about burnout some years ago.
3: Some years ago, yes. They looked at that very carefully. A lot of work has been done, and also between the connection between burnout and depression, and they can overlap. I mean, a person can be experiencing both at the same time, but they do have distinct differences, and you certainly wouldn't use a burnout measure to diagnose depression. Like, that would be not a responsible thing to do in terms of clinical work.
4: It sounds obvious when somebody's in the throes of all of three of the factors that you've talked about, the cynicism, the exhaustion, the sense that nothing I do is important anymore, you know, that I'm not making a contribution to my work. But what are some of the early indications of burnout?
3: I think the things to look for are, the exhaustion piece is one of the first ones that people pick up on. So you really do notice when it, you know, if you're occasionally exhausted before the day begins, that might be you've got an interesting social life and that you're partying a little bit too late or something. But if it's a regular part of life, it's like that is a couple of times a week, a week in, a week out. I know I'm going to be exhausted for, and in that way, that's a sign that you're heading down that kind of road in terms of exhaustion. In terms of cynicism, it's when you really start getting skeptical about something that you really wanted to dedicate your life to. If you're saying, I want to do medicine, I want to do it at a very high level, I want to contribute something to my community and my patients in a way that is really meaningful. And then you find after a while, actually, I'm not really sure about this medicine thing anymore. And maybe it's all just, it's just too much work. It's just too much effort. I can't really keep up with that. You start losing that enthusiasm for something that you were once enthusiastic about and really even getting sort of skeptical about it. That's a sign that you really need to be reflecting on what's going on with you in your work life.
4: So you mentioned exhaustion, but I understand that while women are more likely to experience exhaustion or at least to verbalize exhaustion, men are more likely to experience cynicism. Am I right about that?
3: Yeah, you're right about that. It's a small effect. Men and women are much more the same regarding burnout than they are different. But there is, if you have a big enough population and you can start teasing out some subtle differences, that's one you'll find, is you'll find that women will score a bit higher on exhaustion, men will score a bit higher on cynicism.
4: Michael, what specific jobs are at particular risk of burnout?
3: They're basically value-driven jobs where people really care about what they're doing, the quality of their service, and how they're working with people. So that would include healthcare, teaching, social work, but also like people working at hospitality, where it's really important to connect with folks, where you really want to have an experience where the quality of your work is having an impact on people, and really you care about how that's going to happen, and you've put yourself into it.
4: What do we know about the statistics about burnout, just how pervasive it is? Because it seems as if people are talking about it everywhere in many different domains of work.
3: Well, it's certainly a topic out there, and there isn't any really reliable numbers on a population basis about its prevalence. Nobody's really done that work in a really thoroughgoing way on a national level or an international level. What you can look at is, you know, some contrast between some surveys that were done at one period of time with a certain population and how that contrasts with what happened at an earlier time. And that's where you could see, particularly during the pandemic lockdown kinds of eras, that aspects that were particularly present during that time for groups that weren't quite so severe in the years coming up to that. Because the big problem you had during particularly the early years of dealing with COVID is that, you know, physicians like to have an evidence-based solution, response, a protocol to what it is they're facing. And they had no protocol for this thing, which was very serious. So, I mean, one, it's a big challenge to deal with that, but also you're just outside of your comfortable range. You're having to make this up as you go along. And today's physicians don't like doing that. Physicians maybe in the 19th century did a whole lot of making stuff up as they went along and were comfortable with that. But today's physicians want to work with evidence-based protocols. And that was a very difficult kind of contradiction for them. This is the way these medicines should happen. But I've got to just be creative and hope for the best here. That was a difficult place for a lot of people to be.
4: Is there something more general there among employees that if they don't know, for instance, what's expected of them at work, if they're and they don't know if they're achieving what they're supposed to be achieving, are those risk factors for burnout?
3: You know, that is one. I really think is one of the core ones is really what we call sort of a mismatch of values when you're seeing your values and what you really cherish as a professional, as an individual, as your career. And if that's at odds with the reality of what your employer is supporting and actually spending their money on, as opposed to talking about, that contradiction is a really serious one that can contribute to burnout because that, as I said, it's a relationship kind of crisis. And that is a very deep kind of crisis. I've given my time and talent to this operation. I thought they were going to support the kind of work that I really believed in. That's what they told me, you know, when they were recruiting me. And then maybe it worked that way for a while, but now we've got this real tension. There's the, whether it's funding cuts or a different kind of mandate for our operation, but it's just not fitting anymore. I can't do the way I wanted to. That's a very, because that goes to your identity as well as your effort and your energy level.
4: You know, when you talk about values and contradictions between the you know, what the company wants you to do and how they kind of go against your values and why you went into a profession, it sounds like big kind of core moral issues. But sometimes burnout can be a function of having what Professor Maslach refers to as a pebble in your shoe, like a petty annoyance, a rule that makes it much harder for you to just get through your day. Now, one of my examples is, you know, having to do a lot of paperwork when I discharge patients from the emergency department by myself. And what it does is it makes me fall further. I'm talking about photocopying. I'm talking about faxing stuff. I'm talking about writing out requisitions. And it's done in such a cumbersome way that's not necessarily in keeping with what would be more efficient for me. So that means it keeps me away from seeing patients. So I'm spending 10 minutes preparing to discharge a patient when I could be spending that time with the next patient, and I'm falling further and further behind. And, you know, I love that expression, pebbles in your shoe, because you know that when the pebble's first in your shoe, it doesn't bother you, but, you know, won't take long before it really starts to hurt.
3: Yes, they can just sort of dominate your whole, particularly you're writing all this stuff. Nobody's going to read this thing anyway. It's just sort of going into the file forever. It's that kind of thing. And what we find in terms of sort of a sense of community, like if your work team isn't really functioning well together and people have little conflicts with each other, if they don't have a way to resolve that, then it just keeps grating on them day in and day out. And ideally within a work group community, that would get resolved and you'd move on from it. But some of them get very stuck with these kinds of conflicts that just become enduring among people. So the workload, the paperwork kind of idea, there's a number of things that are just built into how we do work now that are just not, they don't align well with how people operate and what they value and how they want to be experiencing work.
4: So burnout is not the fault of the person who's burned out, although we tend to focus on that person because they're the one that's manifesting the symptoms. But so what can someone who is burned out do to get help?
3: Well, the main thing that has to be, because it is this relationship crisis, you've got to change something about how you're working. I think going off and meditating is all very fine and good, and people should do that when they want to do that. But if you want to deal with burnout, you've got to change something about how you are working. Now, either you've got an employer that you can go talk with and you can a work group and you can say, look, I can't sustain this kind of schedule anymore. I've got to be able to have, you know, arrive at a different time, different kinds of shifts, something like that. You can work that out with people. If you can't, and a lot of people are in work situations where that kind of conversation with their supervisor is not really going to be constructive for them. And then we say on the other side, then you've got to figure out on your own, what can you tweak about your job? How can you start shaping your job? What kind of latitude do you have to start making this something that you have more positive feels about and fewer negative experiences then.
4: Yeah. You know, it may be asking, you know, your employer for a change, not just in the work schedule, but the way the workflow, the way you do your work. You know, often I gather that employers who aren't aware or don't have a two-way channel to receive direct comments from frontline workers, they're kind of indicating that they're not interested in seeing things from the employee's point of view, which means they're not going to be in a position to notice impediments to workflow that might lead to burnout. Is that right?
3: That's right. Yes. Yes. You really need to be quite on touch with that. And it's basically a dialogue because, again, people differ from one another. There isn't one solution for everybody. You really have to figure out what is going to break out the best in the people that are here. Each one's an individual to some degree, and you've got to be able to adapt to that.
4: But it's risky to talk to your employer about this stuff. Not every employer is going to want to hear this.
3: Not at all. Yeah, yeah. You have to be very careful. We don't just advise people to go bring. And if you are, you want to talk with your employer about, you know, I'm just tired a lot, and I really would like to have a lot more energy to bring to bear on how I'm doing this job. and work towards solutions. I've got a particular problem. I wouldn't start with saying, I feel really burned out from this. That's not a good lead, talking to an employer. But say, I got this specific kind of problem. Here are some ideas I have. What can we work on here? So it would be that kind of approach if you're, and even for some people, that's more than they want to bring up with their employer. But if you're going to do that, then I take that kind of route, of a constructive one, very focused on what's going on, so that you are actually still having some control over what might come out of this conversation.
4: You were a moment ago were a bit dismissive of things like mindfulness and meditation and yoga and that kind of stuff. So I'm assuming that if I said to you, can you spa or vacation your way out of burnout? The answer is going to be an emphatic no.
3: No, you can get a bit of relief, but you're going to go back to the same job and it's going to catch up with you again because you haven't changed the job. Like if you want to really do something, it's the job that needs to change again. And it's the relationship between the person and the job. Again, the job for some people might be working, but it's not working for you. And that is the challenge you've got to take on.
4: At some point, people listening to this conversation are going to think, I need a new job. And that could be beneficial, but there are risks there, aren't there? What are some of the things that people should do if they're thinking of going to another job because they're burnt out in this one?
3: Well, that's where I think you should spend a lot of time just tracking what is working and what's not working with this job. What are your good days? What happened today that you really liked? What happened today you found particularly stressful? Track that for a while so you know what it is. You need more insight. So when you go looking for that new job, you know what it is you want to have less of and what you have more of. And also do that idea of trying to tweak things. See, how far can you change things here? Because you're looking for a new job anyway, so you can take a little bit of risk. So see if you can spend more time doing what you like and less time doing what you didn't like. And how far can you go down that road? It's sort of self-job crafting, we call that. Sort of you're crafting your job in a different way, but you're not really telling anybody. You're being a little discreet about how you're going about that. And just see what you can do. And you'll learn a lot. So when you go check out a new employee possibility, that you can say, okay, this place is going to be much more to my liking than where I used to be. And you can see, you need to, because employers are not just, you can't just hand yourself over to a new employer. You need to know what you're about, what your agenda is, and be in a position to be working towards that.
4: Who are the people that those who feel they are burned out can turn to for support?
3: Oh, I think looking to colleagues, looking to good friends outside of work, looking to colleagues. I think that's particularly people that you work with, that you get along with and share a view of the world with. And hopefully you can work together to see if you can develop what's going on within this workplace.
4: Yeah. And of course, that would include loved ones as well.
3: Yeah.
4: Given that burnout is a symptom of a failed or a challenging relationship with employment, what should people take away from this conversation?
3: I think take away from the idea that think about it as a relationship problem rather than as a personal problem. And again, not just an employer problem. It's not like it's a bad workplace necessarily, but your connection with this workplace isn't working anymore. It might have worked at one time and you changed, or it changed, something changed. And now it's not working so much anymore. And what is the important piece? It's the connection or disconnection between the person and the workplace that is the live issue here. And that's what's driving the distress you're feeling. But it's also, if it's something shared by your colleague, that it's also being felt by the workplace to some degree. It's got some contradictions and some strains in terms of how it's operating that are going to be felt over time.
4: Well, Professor Michael Leiter, I am not burned out from this conversation. I've really enjoyed it. And I think people are listening to this are, I think we have dispelled some misconceptions and you've brought some great insights into something that I think a lot of people think they know a lot about, but that maybe they didn't until they hear this conversation. So thank you.
3: Well, thank you, Brian. I've really enjoyed this conversation on this. I think we've covered a lot of territory. That is, it's brightened my day.
4: Brightened my day, too. Thank you.
3: Okay.
2: Michael Leiter is a professor emeritus of psychology at Acadia University and the co-author of The Burnout Challenge, Managing People's Relationships with Their Jobs. Here's your dose of smart advice. Burnout is a state of emotional, physical, and mental exhaustion generally associated with work and working conditions. The World Health Organization defines job burnout as an occupational phenomenon, a syndrome conceptualized as resulting from chronic workplace stress. There are high rates of burnout across many types of employment. First responders and frontline healthcare providers are at particular risk. Burnout has three main features. One is exhaustion. The second is cynicism, which means a loss of interest or enthusiasm for things that were once meaningful to you. The third feature is a reduced sense of accomplishment, a feeling that whatever you do at work is ineffective. Women who are burned out are more likely to feel exhausted at work, and men are more likely to be cynical. But there is considerable overlap in those expressions of burnout. There are several possible causes of job burnout: not having a say in your workload schedule and how you do your job, not being sure what your employer wants from you and not getting recognition for the work that you do, having ongoing conflicts with a boss or coworkers, having too much or too little to do at work. All of these lead to insecurity about work and burnout. A lack of support at home or in your personal life is an important factor. Related to that is having so much work that it saps time and energy for your personal life. Burnout is not a medical diagnosis. It is not a symptom of depression, although burnout can increase the risk of depression. Hard workers, people who are very conscientious about their work, are more prone to burnout. An obvious indication of burnout is feeling tired before the workday even begins. So is the feeling that your contributions to work no longer matter. Burnout typically involves workplace factors you can't control, but there are things you can do. If you feel comfortable, try talking to your supervisor about your concerns. Ask those around you for support, including coworkers, friends, and family. Employee assistance programs may have helpful services. Seek out activities that help you deal with stress, such as regular exercise, nature walks, meditation, Tai Chi, yoga, mindfulness, or breathing exercises. These don't address burnout, but they do help you cope. Time off work can provide a welcome respite, but without changes to your work situation, the benefits of a vacation wear off quickly. If you have topics, suggestions, comments, or questions, email us at thedose@cbc.ca. If you like this episode, please give us a 5-star rating on Apple or leave a comment on Spotify or wherever you get your podcasts, as this helps us rise in the rankings. This edition of The Dose was produced by Andrea Belmare. Our senior producer is Colleen Ross. The Dose wants you to be better informed about your health. 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I'm Dr. Brian Goldman. Until your next dose.
1: 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I'm Lindsay Duncombe, in for Matt Galloway. Susan Ormiston will be with you next week. 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
4: It's been 10 years since the tragically hip played their last concert with their friend and bandleader, the late Gore Downey. Rob Baker and Paul Langlois from the band are here to look back on that historic performance and share some stories from that day.
5: This is CBC News. It's 10 o'clock. Good morning, I'm Gareth Hampshire. Here is the news for the Maritimes. Today's deadline day for U.S.-Canada trade negotiations. Talks went on till late last night between the Canadian delegation in Washington and U.S. trade representatives. There are reports there might be a concession on tariffs on Canadian steel and aluminum in exchange for opening Canadian markets to U.S. dairy products. Rafi Bujukanyan has the latest.
6: Did you miss me?
7: Are you excited about
8: Canada-U.S. Trade Relations Minister Dominic LeBlanc in D.C. again, meeting with U.S. Trade Representative Jameson Greer as they hammer out the details of a tentative trade agreement. Sources say not to expect existing U.S. sectoral tariffs to disappear, but the 50% on steel and aluminum could get cut to 25, the 25% on autos to 15 or lower. Ottawa is asking the 8 provinces that banned the sale of American liquor to reverse that decision. Quebec Premier Christine Fréchette says she'll consider it once she crunches the numbers.
9: It is possible that we put back the alcohol on the shelves of the SAQ, but we need first to have the analysis.
8: While Manitoba's Wapkinew says if he goes ahead, it won't be with enthusiasm.
10: Stick with Canada. We have labels on our shelves.
8: A source says Canada wants to finalize a deal by Friday. Rafi Bujukanyan, CBC News, Ottawa.
5: In Nova Scotia, a new market managed by the Glooskap First Nation is now open in Kings County. Michael Peters is CEO of the First Nation's financial arm. He says besides being a place for local seafood and produce, Glooskap Market is part of a larger economic plan for the community.
11: Being smart in our business decisions, being efficient, and vertical integration has always been a smart way of doing that, and we just felt that was the best method for us. And we've also allows the public to have more faith in our fisheries product when they know where it's being caught and how it's being caught when they come to our market.
5: Glooskap already owns 5 commercial fishing vessels, a processing and distribution company, and a live lobster storage operation. In New Brunswick, the city of Edmundston is getting financial support for future housing developments. The federal, provincial, and municipal governments are investing more than $2 million into the city's water and sewer infrastructure. It will go towards installing several hundred meters of drinking water pipes and sewers in the northern part of the community. Mayor Eric Marquis says new housing developments are crucial to meet the city's growing population.
12: It's a major need. In 2023, when we did our study on housing, it was mentioned that in the next 25 years, we need around 2,500 new housing units in our city. So everything is moving really fast right now, but it's a good thing because we have a need for housing across our city.
5: The mayor says work on some housing developments has already started and construction on the new infrastructure should start in the spring. Prince Edward Island's Public Archives and Records Office is seeing a surge in requests. That's happening because people from around the world, particularly in the U.S., are looking into their Canadian lineage in hopes of getting citizenship. Liam Richardson is the public archivist in Charlottetown.
13: Our fiscal year runs March to April. So last year we received 342 inquiries. This year we're on track to go over 3,000. So we're seeing, you know, a massive, massive jump. We're looking at, you know, a year's worth of requests coming in every month.
5: Officials say the surge in requests started when a new federal law came into effect. It grants citizenship to anyone who can prove they have Canadian ancestors, even if that person left the country generations ago. Chinese researchers have found

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1: I'm Garby Bailey, sitting in for Tom Power. Welcome to Q. 10 years ago, millions of people gathered around their TVs, their radios, and computers to watch the final concert of one of Canada's most beloved bands, The Tragically Hip. One third of Canadians tuned in that night. It was an entire country's final hello and goodbye to a band that became ingrained into Canadian culture and identity.

0: That night, in their hometown of Kingston, Ontario, marked the end of their final tour, one that brought them to cities all over Canada that they'd played many times before, places like Winnipeg, Hamilton, Calgary, and Ottawa. Gord Downie, the fearless leader of the Hip, was very sick at the time with brain cancer, and he died just over a year later at the age of 53. To mark the 10th anniversary of that tour and that final show, the CBC is re-airing the broadcast of that final Kingston performance. The Tragically Hip, a national celebration, will be shown in full, commercial-free, nationwide tomorrow, Saturday, August 22nd. That'll be on CBC, CBC Gem, and CBC Radio. And alongside this re-airing is a new live album full of performances from that final tour. It's called Live July 22nd to August 20th, 2016. And one more thing. The band is also being inducted into the Canadian Songwriters Hall of Fame on September 26th at Massey Hall. It's a well-deserved honor for the group. Tom Power sat down with the Tragically Hip guitarist Paul Langlois and Rob Baker to reflect back on that final concert and to talk about how they remembered their friend and late frontman, Gord Downie. Tom started by asking Paul about living with Gord during his cancer treatments and how Gord was the one to suggest a Canadian tour. Here's their conversation.
1: Yeah, I was just helping Pat Downie help Gord. And he was getting beat up hard by radiation, and yeah, sometimes chemo, and yet he wanted to do a tour, and it's like, I don't know.
2: What do you remember? But do you remember him saying that to you? Like, hey, I think we got a new record. I want to go on tour.
1: Yeah, he'd ask me if, because he was compromised. He was kind of front left brain, and he was compromised at that time. So he couldn't really even remember, but he said, we did a record, didn't we? Yeah. Were we going to tour? I said, well, we had talked about it, you know, in June, but then you got diagnosed and had a couple of brain surgeries and now you're radiation, so we haven't talked about it again. And he's like, well, I think we should do it, don't you? And I said, well, sure. So I got on the phone with these guys, and there was...
3: So it's your fault.
1: I just was, you know, I knew we all wanted to give him what he wanted, and it was just whether he could do it or not. It became pretty obvious when we did the first rehearsal in maybe early May, that the melody didn't go away. His phrasing didn't go away. He just couldn't remember the words. So, but if he had the words there in front of him, he could sing like Gord Downie, and he could do his complicated phrasings. That all came naturally and didn't disappear. It was just his memory mostly.
2: I'll say first off, I have no idea how you ever sang harmony to him with those phrasings. Like, they were just way out.
1: Crazy phrasings.
2: Yeah.
1: Yes.
2: I never really knew how you did that. Rob, secondly, what was your reaction when you got the call that, hey, Gord wants to go out?
3: I didn't have the best response, no. I thought it was a really terrible idea.
2: Really?
3: Yeah, I didn't want to do that. I was horrified at the concept, really.
2: Yeah.
3: We got together and we did a rehearsal. Of course, I'm not gonna deny Gord a dying wish. It's, you're gonna do that for your buddy. But we got together for

0: our first rehearsal, and it was a wow, this is never going to happen.
1: Really?
0: But he got a little stronger as things went on. But even right up to the first, you know, the night before the tour in Victoria, I was convinced there was no way the Victoria show would happen. I just didn't think it was real. And it happened, and it was pretty good. And then the next show was better, and the next show was better. And the energy he got from the crowd, and we could see him getting better, and it became easier for us to sort of engage and be as supportive as we could.

0: yeah, he just got stronger and stronger as it went. But I didn't want to be there. I didn't want to be on stage if he had a seizure and 10,000 phones came out to film it.
1: Yeah.
0: That's like the worst nightmare I can imagine.
1: So what was it that convinced you to say yes and, okay, let's do it?
0: Because you can't say no.
1: Yeah, fair enough. He got stronger as the tour went on. He got better and...
0: Absolutely.
2: Yeah.
1: What do you think that was?
2: It's actually the real reason is he worked very hard and exercised very hard and was really working on himself physically. But he also received 4 treatments, and you can only receive 4 that stopped the tumor from growing, and it was every 2 weeks before the beginning of the tour. Sort of kind of made the decision, like, he needs to be strong. And it was amazing after the second treatment. I'm sorry, I wish I knew what it was called, but it was for brain cancer.
0: Reanimator fluid. You've seen the movie Reanimator?
2: Anyway, he had those 4 treatments once every 2 weeks, and the last treatment was about a week before the tour. It was the most clear-headed he was since he had been sick. And he still was sick, but the tumor didn't grow over the course of the tour. Unfortunately, you can only do it, sadly. Yeah. You can only do it 4 times, but he did it, and it really helped. And so it was his most clear-headed, the best shape he was in. It was for the extent of that tour. So I think we were all lucky, including him, for that, because he enjoyed it. He really enjoyed the tour.

0: the show, the tour goes so well, and the entire country feels it comes out to it, and it all leads to this final show in Kingston. It's going to be broadcast live on the CBC, and as I mentioned, one third of Canadians are watching it live. We're going to play a little bit of it for you. We ran it by you beforehand. Have you seen it since?
1: I've seen bits and pieces. I did a thing with PBS where they were doing, airing it on PBS in Buffalo, and I kind of was watching out of the corner of my eye, but I've kind of generally avoided watching it. It's a lot.
0: Are you okay with watching it right now?
1: Yeah.
0: Only tiny little bits of it.
1: Yeah, yeah.
0: Let's go for the first one. So that's at the right at the beginning of the show, right?
1: Yeah, yep. Backstage before walking on.
0: So Gord's greeting you guys and kissing you guys. And I want you to hear the crowd's reaction when you walk out. Listen to that.

0: What goes through your mind watching that just then?
1: The ritual backstage. For years before a show, we would always, you know, there was always a handshake and a hug, but a moment to look into each other's eyes and connect. And whatever happened during the day or whatever the news of the day was, it was like, okay, we're going into battle together. We need to be on the same page, everyone. And, but that developed into a much more, a stronger emotional bond. And, as I've said, I couldn't let the emotions get the best of me, but that's the moment where you're the most raw. You're looking eye to eye and a kiss on the lips, and here we go.
0: Paul, what do you remember about that moment? The crowd, just the loudest you can imagine them, the big hometown show.
2: Yeah, I mean, I remember just thinking, okay, this is happening as we're walking up the stairs.
1: It's rock like, show.
2: This is happening right now, and it's real. And, you know, watching that there, I think we look more relaxed than we felt. I think we're all pretty good at sort of hiding how nervous you are. And, but again, once you get on the stage, it's like, okay, we're back to confident. You know, when you're back behind there, like for the main scene there, everyone is, you know, hearts racing. It's all, you know, we're nervous. But the closer we get to our instruments and Gorda's microphone, the more confident we get. And then it's just, okay, it's on.
0: Were there songs you were is there a song you were most looking forward to that night? Is there a song you were like, okay, well, this is going to, I have the set list here if you haven't seen it, but is there a song you were most looking forward to playing?
1: Good question.
2: Yeah, it is a good question. It was sort of, the first pair of songs for me were different because I was playing acoustic. And so I see we opened with 50 Mission Cap. It's not like the ideal acoustic song. Mm-hmm. Courage Works, 100th Meridian, you know, that's, it's an electric song. But we had this sort of concept of the four of us close together and Gord really wanting it to be a little different and acoustic-y. So I was looking probably forward to the song when I started on electric in A World Possessed by the Human Mind, because I was just more comfortable.
0: Yeah, you could settle in then,
2: most
0: right?
2: Of the songs, I could settle in better.

0: Robin, what do you notice about it there?
1: Yeah, a couple of the songs. Fiddler's Green was always a really emotional song, and I liked that because the cacophony of these other guys playing would go away, and it was just solo on me, and I enjoyed that.
0: I wondered if you were nervous about that one, because I was wondering, oh, is there a song they were a bit afraid of, because there's an emotional quality to the night.
1: Yeah, and I definitely, Fiddler's Green is one.

we didn't play it that night, but Toronto Number 4 is another one that's, because it was a song Gord wrote about being at his grandmother's passing. And, you know, lyrically, it just, it kind of connects. It hits in a different way.

0: You had to compartmentalize a little
1: bit. I totally compartmentalized. I don't think about the lyrics. I'm thinking about my job up there and delivering the song to the best of my ability.
2: I'm Garby Bailey. You're listening to Q. You're in the middle of Tom's conversation with the Tragically Hip band members Rob Baker and Paul Langlois. This year marks 10 years since the Hip played their very last concert with their beloved frontman Gord Downie. To remember that night in Kingston, Ontario, the CBC is re-airing the broadcast of that final performance. The Tragically Hip, a national celebration, will be shown in full, commercial-free, nationwide, tomorrow, August the 22nd. Plus, alongside this re-airing is a new live album full of performances from that final tour. It's called Live, July 22nd to August 20th, 2016. In this next bit, Tom wanted to play them another clip from that final show. Here's more of that conversation.

0: So that's the Tragic Hip and My Music at Work. Paul, it feels like that was a moment where Gord was kind of reaching out to you a little bit in that performance.
1: Yeah, that's. I mean, it's kind of funny. It used to bother him, but in a funny way, that I wouldn't look back. You know, I could tell he was in my face and, you know, just trying to connect. And for some reason, my tendency was to be like, no, not yet. you know, he'd asked me about it after. He's like, he didn't look at me there. And I was like, well, I was going to wait till next time. But yeah, he's trying to say hi there. And he was really good that way. He did that with everyone. You know, just a little visit and mostly a little touch or something. And I was laughing myself when I saw that. I'm like, just look at him. Why don't you just, doesn't look like I did.
2: It's a check-in. Johnny pointed out to me, I was, you know, when I was wondering about why would Gord want to do this tour? And Johnny said to me, when we're on stage, we're all looking at each other. We're checking in with each other constantly.
0: Really?
2: And Gord is connecting one by one with people in the audience and singing lines to people and making an eye contact with them. And then every once in a while he'll turn around and check in with us. But he's interfacing with the audience. We're interfacing with each other.
0: What do you miss most about performing with him?
2: With all of the guys. It's just the camaraderie, that the love between us, and playing with people who you know what they're going to play before they know what they're going to play, right? You just, there's an unwritten language that we're all tapped into. And, you know, maybe someone raises an eyebrow if something's going really right or really wrong, but nothing needs to be said. We all know where it's going and we move in the same direction. So,
0: is it same for you, Paul? The thing you miss most about performing with Gord?
1: Yeah, I mean, I like his looks and his connecting with us, and really enjoyed singing the backups. Really enjoyed when we'd play something like 100th Meridian or New Orleans Sinking, you know, when we literally didn't know where he was going to go with it.

0: those kind of times, and those were two songs that were very made for it, where he could kind of do what he wanted and literally did. It was fun because we're jamming and just we're getting more intense if his stories get intense. And we might not be hearing every word, depending on the venue, but we're getting a sense of where he's going with this little story he's just making up. And, you know, quiet it back down because something's happened where it should be quiet. And doing all that with looks. So I enjoyed that. Like playing with the band. Like it's missed Gord, obviously, terribly. But it was the whole band that I really miss. Like as far as playing goes.
1: Do you, what's it like for you when you're into Shoppers, you're at Tim Hortons or something like that, and you hear one of the songs come over the speaker?

0: I enjoy it. And I have people like, say, a local bar or something, the hip comes on and they turn it off and the bartender comes up and says, sorry about that. And I'm like, I was liking it. There's no there's no need not to play the hip. I love it. My head was around that way back. I just like any time. But people do kind of apologize for it, you know, like, oh, sorry, you know, that's the last thing you want to hear. And it's like, no, it's the first thing I want to hear. It's like it's hearing your song on the radio.
1: File your set list with SoCan.
2: Give me a couple of bucks.
1: I saw a little string quartet playing in Kingston. This was years ago. And they're called the Classically Hip. I took $2 out of the
2: does he cross your mind? I was thinking about like him as your buddy, like just in terms of people I've lost, like there'll be the strangest things that'll remind me of him, you know what I mean? Like something will come on TV or I see a dime on the floor, you know what I mean? Like the strangest thing will remind me of him.
1: Saved a phone message from him driving back to Kingston. He'd gone back to Toronto, and the day he went back to Toronto, his father passed, and he was on his way back to Kingston. He was just letting me know his dad had passed and thanking Leslie and I, my wife, for being supportive and for looking after his boys, you know, during the Kingston time. And I listen to that like every couple of weeks.
2: Oh, yeah.
1: Yeah. It's a nice little sweet, tender reminder. What a kind and generous person he was. He could also be a monster, but
2: that's on the next live album.
1: But he was a really unique and kind, generous person.
2: It's a funny thing, right, Paul? It's a funny thing. You never know when it's going to come up, right? Yeah.
0: Yeah, just those things that make you think of someone you lost. Yeah, you can't. Most times you can't see them coming at all. I mean, they're just out of the blue. And it's like, oh, wow. And I like that, you know. It's and then sometimes, certainly, you intentionally think of the person. And I like to think of Gord as kind of watchful and hopeful that everything goes right for everybody he ever knew.
2: Do you ever have dreams where he's on? Are you back on stage?
0: I don't think I have, but I'm not sure.
1: I have. Yeah. Certainly. He comes backstage 10 minutes before a show, and it's like, I've rewritten the set list. And I look at it, and I don't know any of the songs. And it's kind of true. That kind of thing almost happens.

That's just the first half of Tom's conversation with Rob Baker and Paul Langlois of The Tragically Hip. Coming up, they get into the nitty-gritty of their songwriting, seeing as how they're being inducted into the Canadian Songwriters Hall of Fame this fall. Plus, they chat about why they wrote about so many Canadian stories and places in their songs. That and so much more coming up on Q.

It's 10:30, mainly sunny and 21, feels like 25. This is a news update from CBC PEI. Good morning, I'm Jackie Sharkey. Prince Edward Island's Public Archives and Records Office is seeing a surge in requests. A new federal law grants citizenship to anyone who can prove they have Canadian ancestors, even if that ancestor left the country generations ago. The local archives says the volume of family lineage requests has been hard to keep up with. Paving starts today on the new roundabout in Cornwall. It should be done by the end of the day. Until then, expect delays and stop-and-go traffic. And the Gold Cup Parade is now making its way toward downtown Charlottetown. That means road closures along North River Road, Brighton, Euston, Great George, Grafton, Pownall, and Fitzroy. The parade will wrap up at around noon. Now the local weather from CBC PEI. A mix of sun and cloud today, light and westerly winds, a high of 23 feeling like 28, a high UV as well. Tonight, a few clouds, some fog patches will develop this evening and overnight. Southwesterly winds, 20 kilometers an hour and a low of 13. On Saturday, fog patches clearing in the morning, mainly sunny to start, then clouding over in the afternoon. Light easterly winds, a high of 24. And on Sunday, cloudy with periods of rain, a high of 21.

0: It's been 10 years since they played their final concert in their hometown of Kingston, Ontario. And to celebrate that concert and their tour, while the CBC is rebroadcasting that last show, the Hip are also putting out a new live album of their final tour. So far, in this interview, Rob and Paul have been talking about how that tour came together, how it was Gord's idea to hit the road despite his battle with brain cancer, and how they saw Gord gain his strength throughout their final tour. The Hip are being inducted into the Canadian Songwriters Hall of Fame this fall, and that's where the conversation picks up.
1: Congratulations on the Songwriters Hall of Fame, by the way.
2: Oh, thanks.
3: Thanks a lot.
1: The question I have about that is, was there a moment in the band's... I watched the documentary. It was great, by the way. Was there a moment in the band's history where someone went, we should write songs more about Canada? We should mention more Canadian places? We should... Because it felt like it wasn't there at the very, very beginning.
2: On the very first record, the EP, there was Last American Exit. And it's, you know, crossing back into Canada and safety.
1: Yeah.
2: You know, after an adventure south, it's like, oh, last chance to get home.

0: So I think there was always, there was never a discussion to do that. It was just a natural instinct. And we'd certainly commented on bands that would write songs about a Hollywood high or, I don't know, stupid things that really felt like they had no relation to our lives.
1: Yeah.
0: And I remember Gord talking about Bill Barilko before the song and saying, you know, everyone knows who Amelia Earhart is. Why don't we know who Bill Barilko is? It's another, you know, it's not the same story, but it's, you know, kind of the lost plane.

0: So the idea that we would tell our own stories, that there's this great untapped reservoir of great, interesting stories that are ours, why isn't anyone telling them? Why do we have to sing about Hollywood and the Civil War and...
1: Right. It just started happening.
0: The Orange Menace and whatever, you know?
1: Yeah, it just started happening kind of gradually.
0: Yeah, well, Gord Sinclair mentioned Canadiana things, Canadian references in songs when writing songs for the first two records. Certainly 38 years old off of Up to Here was a real life event that touched all of us, you know? It was something that happened close to us in our hometown, so...

0: way.
1: And I think it just started getting noticed more because, you know, on up to here is also 38 years old is about Millhaven prison. It's like Kingston. And then we have New Orleans is Sinking. And basically, Gord wrote the lyrics to that because he was on spring break from Queens and he went down to New Orleans with a bunch of buddies. And he realized and read that New Orleans is, in fact, sinking.

0: and this is when he was like 22 years old or whatever he was. And so it's just, as far as subjects go, you know, that Bob Cajun comes up and, you know, I think.
1: Courage. I mean, Hugh McLennan, like,
0: that's, courage. Yeah. Yeah.
1: It's a good life if you don't weaken is a quote from a former governor general, like very Canadian. Yeah.
0: I think people just started noticing because I think it was always around. And then people started really associating us more with Canadiana or things like that. It wasn't something we were really looking for, but I mean, we'll take it. And, you know, feel like there was a great variety of lyrics. And, yeah, there's a bunch with Canadian references.

0: I only because I know you a little bit now, though I feel comfortable asking this question. I was texting a couple of my friends yesterday. I'm a very big fan of the band, and I was texting a couple of verses from a couple of songs to my friends, and there was a couple of lines that would go like, do you have any idea what this line means? And they write back, no, I can't quite figure that. And some of these were like poets, and some of these were musicians, and they were like, not sure about that one. Did Gord ever come to you guys with lyrics, and you guys would go like, I don't have any idea what the hell he's singing about here. What is this about?
1: I don't think I ever asked him about a lyric.
0: Really?
1: I think I felt I understood what the lyrics were, and if I didn't understand, I understood for my own sake. And I think that's how the songs are meant to be taken. You know, it's more impressionistic.
0: Yeah.
1: It's what people bring to it. I don't think Gord wanted to, he certainly never wanted to sit down in an interview and discuss what a song meant or what a lyric meant. He wouldn't kick back against that.
0: But even you guys, he wouldn't, you know?
1: No, he didn't really discuss them. I think he discussed with you and Gord Sinclair maybe a couple of times because...
2: Not too often. Once he was writing the lyrics, I mean, he'd certainly ask Gord and I when we gave him lyrics, like, what does this mean? Show me that. And which is understandable because he was going to have to
1: say. Let me see your work.
0: Yeah. Oh, so when you would write something, he would say, like, okay, well, I need to understand this.
2: Yeah, and I think that's what he got sick of, and that's why he wanted to take over the lyrics, because he got sick of Sinclair and I handing him a sheet of paper where, what does verse 3 mean? What do you mean by that? And but once he was doing that, I think we all just stayed out of it and just figured we'll just decide what they mean on our own. And there was a lot of times, many, many examples of where I think I figured out exactly what he meant, but I could be wrong. So no, we never asked him about it. I don't think anyone ever did.
0: I like Spring Starts When Your Heartbeat's Pounding. I really like that line. That's a great... We were talking yesterday about he may be the best opening line writer in this country's history. Every line... They shot a movie once in my hometown as the opening line of a song. Get out of here, guys.
1: Yeah, and that song took about 15 minutes to write.
0: Really?
1: Gord Sinclair. We were rehearsing in my parents' living room.
2: Yeah.
1: And Gord Sinclair played the bass riff. And within 5 minutes, we were all playing the tune. And... Gord stepped up and sang the lyrics.
0: And was he improvising?
1: No, I don't think so. I think he'd written something down. It was like, this is going to work.

0: Yeah, it's funny with those kind of questions that pop up, because I've had a couple times, I'm sure more than a few times, where it's kind of like, I wonder what he meant by that. Too late, but I wouldn't have asked him anyway.
1: The one I'm stuck on, I was talking to Caitlin about this yesterday, is the song is called It's a Good Life If You Don't Weaken, and the lyric is, it's a good life, for a good life we might just have to weaken.
0: Yeah, it's, you know, I think that's another Lorna one. His mom, named Lorna, that's what I was going to say earlier. Blow it high dough was her expression. She's like, don't you go blow it high dough now. And like just kind of too much, let off too much steam or whatever. And I do believe that she used to say that to Gord too. It's a good life if you don't weaken. Like basically, you know, buck up.
1: And then in the song he says, for a good life we might just have to weaken.
0: Yeah, I think he's just kind of, you know, he's turning it into the longer it goes and, you know, the more problems you have, maybe you just...
2: Yeah, don't compromise your dream. Don't compromise, you know. And then it's like, well, you know, maybe compromise isn't so bad.
0: Might help you in this case.

0: Well, I'm so glad you're being inducted to the Songwriters Hall of Fame. Like, it's well deserved for your band, because what a band it was. Thanks. What a band effort it was for those songs to come out.
1: Yeah, thank you.
0: And I'm going to get you to play a song, or pick a song, I should say, off the new record to go out on. And I was going to ask if you remembered which one, but I got them. I got you a cheat sheet there, Paul, if you need it.
2: Okay.
0: Which one do you think we should play out of this? I know Jake's saying whatever the single is, but, you know.
1: We don't listen to that guy.
2: Yeah, we don't. No. Are you forcing us into a group decision again? Yeah. We are done collaborating.
0: Every 10 years, Paul, you gotta do it again.
2: You pick it, Bobby.
1: We Want to Be It.
0: Where was that?
2: Nice.
0: Where was that?
1: Last song, side four, in Toronto. I kind of pushed for, you know, what are some of the songs that people haven't been quite as exposed to? Some of the newer material. Because the other songs are out there, you know?
0: So you picked a bit of a deeper cut.
1: I picked a deeper cut, something newer.
0: Yeah.
1: You know, there are the hardcore fans from the first five or six records, and some people tuned out because, you know, we got old and boring and they'd stop listening. But we actually made some really good songs during that old and boring period.
0: I mean, that's kind of when I got into you. I got into you backwards. I got into you through In View.
1: Oh, okay.
0: And then found my way and went backwards and found all the songs.
1: Nice.
0: Yeah, yeah.
1: Nice. Cool.
0: I'll tell you this, Buzz. It feels that the world is more fragmented than ever. I think we can all agree.
1: Agree. Mm-hmm.
0: And I think the idea that one third of the entire country came together to watch something as beautiful as that show and as beautiful as this band is something worth celebrating.
1: Yeah.
0: So,
1: a pleasure and an honor to be part of it.
0: It's a great joy to have you here today. Thanks for coming in.
2: Thanks for having us, Tom.

Toronto that's the Tragically Hip, and we want to be it. It's off their new live album, full of performances from their final tour. That album's called Live, July 22nd to August 20th, 2016, and it's out right now. Before that, Tom Power's conversation with Rob Baker and Paul Langlois of the Tragically Hip. 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

0: I'm Garby Bailey. You're listening to Q. If you grew up in a small village or a remote community, there are a lot of ways you could feel about going back to your hometown. It might feel warm, like a hug, or maybe you feel like a stranger. Maybe it floods you with memories, both good and bad. But if you're not from a small town and you don't really know what it's like, I can guarantee you one thing. Most people don't go back to their small village in northern Saskatchewan to cast a bunch of community members in a big deal feature film. But Gail Maurice did when she set out to make her new movie, Bloodlines. It's about two women who meet and fall in love in a small Métis community while one searches for her biological family and the other deals with her mother re-entering her life. The film's dialogue features Métchif, a Métis language with under 2,000 speakers worldwide. Gail is one of those speakers. She grew up speaking Northern Métchif in the small 700-person community of Beauval, Saskatchewan. And not only did she pull from her own language to write, direct, and act in Bloodlines, Gail cast her own mother and some of the people she grew up with to star alongside her. Gail stopped by the studio to talk about the film and what it was like incorporating Métchif into the film. Here's a bit of her conversation with Tom Power.
1: Can I ask one question about it, the language?
2: Yeah.
1: I loved the, I bet there's an equivalent of this in every language, but can I do it? Can you? That is the, I would say the expression that comes up the most in this film.
2: Yeah.
1: What is E? Can you do it again?
2: E.
1: What does that mean?
2: No way. You know, it's just that kind of thing. Yeah.
1: We say, don't be talking.
2: Yeah. Don't be talking.
1: Go away. Go on.
2: Yeah.
1: I mean, that it must have been fun to be able to put even just moments like that in the film.
2: Yeah. So every character is authentically cast. So the three grannies, they are Métchif speakers because you can't teach the nuances of a language to someone who doesn't know the language. Dana Solomon, who plays Beatrice, had to learn her Métchif lines. She's an Anishinaabe. Mm-hmm. So, but she did an incredible job. Like, you wouldn't be able to even tell that she wasn't a speaker. And for ones like the grannies and my character, where we speak a lot, you have to be a speaker so that you could do those E's and, you know.
1: So there's so, I mean, people can hear there's so much I have a hard time with this word, specificity.
2: Yeah.
1: Of not just, you know, Métis culture, but like this community's mm-hmm. Métis culture and also Métchif. Mm-hmm. Can you tell us, I read about this, can you tell us how you cast this movie? Because it's not, you couldn't exactly go to Hollywood and hire a casting director, could you?
2: Yeah, so we went to my village and put out a casting call because we did need the authentic speakers.
1: How many people are there now?
2: In my village?
1: Yeah.
2: 700.
1: So 700, how do you get the word out about the casting call?
2: There's a radio station. And not a radio, a TV station with a local, like CIPI.
1: Like a transmitter.
2: Like community news.
1: Okay.
2: So you put it on community news. Or there's also a Facebook page now. They're getting fancy. So put it in the Métis community. So there's Buffalo Narrows, Jans Bay, Green Lake, Beauval, and Isle of Cross.
1: What kind of response did you get when it came out that you were cast in a movie in Beauval?
2: So that's the thing. They probably didn't realize that it would be in theaters. You know, it's never been done before. So they probably thought it was something like maybe like the equivalent of a school play or, you know, I had done shorts before and I screened one of them at the school, the local high school. And yeah, so they probably didn't realize how, you know, nationwide it was.
1: Did people show up? Did people come out to audition?
2: Yeah, people came and it was...
1: Didn't you know them? Did you know the people?
2: Yeah. Yeah, you know everybody. So yeah, so there's like childhood friends that came and, you know, and it kind of felt awkward because if they didn't make it, and a lot of them didn't. So now you see them, you know, this movie's made, but yeah, it's... Yeah, it is what it is.
1: Nice. They got to start practicing.
2: Yeah.
1: Were there, and seriousness, and maybe you can't tell me this, you had hired people who had never really acted before from your community. Were there moments on set where you were like, oh, wow, yeah, these are not actors?
2: Yeah, so they weren't actors, and neither was Derica, who plays Chani. She had
1: one of the leads.
2: Yeah. So she had done background, I think, in Letterkenny.
1: Yeah.
2: The grannies, some of them, I think, had never flown.
1: Because right, you didn't shoot this in Bow Valley.
2: No, we shot it in North Bay.
1: Yeah,
2: North Bay and Nipissing First Nation and a little community outside of North Bay.
1: So some of them hadn't flown before.
2: Yeah, and we had to take them out of the village. So they had left home for 6 weeks to come and shoot this film. So they had never been on set before. They had, you know, it was a big shock to them because they didn't expect over 100 cast, like crew, you know. So for them to enter this world, not only to leave a world where we all know each other, this little community, but to enter a world where they're surrounded by hundreds of crew looking at them with cameras, it was quite something for them. And to memorize these lines, one granny came and she didn't know her lines. So I told her, I said, you have to learn your lines. You better learn your lines or I'm sending you back. You know, it's like, this is serious stuff, right? You know, so once she saw, you know, the crew and how we work and the speed with which we have to work, she went home and learned her lines, yeah.
0: That was a bit of Tom Power's conversation with director Gail Maurice. Gail wrote, directed, and performed in the movie Bloodlines. 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

0: We've got time for one more song before we get out of here. Jesse Reyes is one of the best musicians to come out of this country. If you're a frequent Q listener, you might have heard her on the show over the years. Jesse recently teamed up with the American musician Nika to remix one of Nika's songs. It's called One Track Mind, and this is how it goes.
1: Blinded and see the context.

featuring Toronto's own Jesse Reyes with a song called One Track Mind here on Q. And that's it for Q today. Q This Week was produced by Ben Edwards, Deanne Eros, Vanessa Greco, Vanessa Nigro, Liv Pascarelli, Adriel Smiley, Catherine Stockhausen, and Caitlin Swan. Our digital team is Vivian Rashot, Kenneth Collins, and March Mercanti. Our production assistant is Zoe Morris. Sam Hashmi is our engineer. Our director is Glory Omotayo. Our senior producer is Matt Murphy. Beza Seifa is our executive producer. I'm Garvey Bailey, sitting in for Tom.

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5: I'm Emil Niazi, sitting in for Elamine Abdel Mahmoud. You probably heard the news that Hayden Panettiere died earlier this week. You'll hear our tribute to the actor and also why her death has sparked a boycott against a skincare line.
6: This is CBC News. It's mainly sunny, 21 degrees, feels like 25 in Charlottetown. Good morning, I'm Jackie Sharkey. Canada and the U.S. face a midnight deadline to finalize a major trade agreement and avert new American tariffs. Radio Canada is reporting Canada-U.S. Trade Minister Dominique Leblanc has a meeting today at the Department of Commerce in Washington, following his discussions yesterday with U.S. Trade Representative Jameson Greer.
7: We're very close. We continue to make progress, and we're going to stay here and do the work that's necessary until we get to that point.
6: Full details are still secret, but sources say the deal would cut tariffs on Canadian steel and aluminum, with Canada in return possibly easing rules around U.S. dairy imports. Prime Minister Mark Carney has asked provinces to bring back the banned American alcohol as a gesture of good faith, but Manitoba Premier Rob Canoe is urging buyers to boycott it.
8: I think we should continue focusing on supporting Canadian products. So if you do see the American booze on the shelves, leave it there.
6: BC Premier David Eby previously vowed never to lift the province's ban without relief on U.S. softwood lumber levies. But he now says BC stands with Team Canada as Ottawa closes in on a deal. Here on PEI, IRAC released the latest gas prices overnight. Regular and premium gas are both up 2 cents a liter. Regular now costs $1.93, premium $2.05. Diesel and furnace oil increased 3 cents each. Diesel now sits at $2.48. The maximum price for furnace oil is $1.78. And the most you'll pay for propane is 83.5 cents, depending on your supplier. Construction on a new community recreation center for Abaguit First Nation is underway. The project will expand the existing Abaguit Connects building and offer people in the area a new place to come together. The center will include a cultural room, a full-size gym, a fitness room, and more. Junior Gould is the chief of Abaguit First Nation.
9: We found that through like a storm like Fiona, it reminds us all that we're all islanders and we're really close-knit and we're relying on each other when the winds start blowing at a hurricane storm. So that building will also be our warming center, which will allow us to provide opportunities to the Eastern Island that we're lacking in the past. And we've learned a lot from Fiona and living together. And I think the mandate of the Abaguit First Nation is to lead by example and show that First Nation communities are a productive part of society and we have something to contribute in a positive way.
6: The $17 million project is funded by the federal and provincial governments. Gould says construction on the community recreation center should be done in about a year and a half. The fourth annual Just Live Fun Run is this weekend in Cornwall with a new special tribute honoring the late Mark McLean. The MLA and cabinet minister died in March. He was also a neighbor and friend to the run's organizer, Michelle Hughes. She says McLean volunteered at the event every year and handed out medals to runners as they crossed the finish line. Hughes says this year there will be an award for someone who reflects McLean's positivity and joy.
10: We have well over 15 nominations so far. What we're hoping for is to present the award on site, having Mark McLean's family present there with us, which would be really special. We're looking for absolutely anybody who's participating in the event to really think about who is out there running today, who are you inspired by, who is somebody that chases joy and chooses hard and just lives, and somebody that we could recognize.
6: The run starts at 8 Sunday morning in Cornwall, and nominations for the Mark McLean Spirit of the Community Award can be made on the Just Live Fun Run website. And a sold-out festival will be taking over part of Southeast New Brunswick this weekend. The Shediac Renaissance Fair is a two-day festival that gives people a chance to take part in Renaissance era workshops and events, and of course dress up in medieval outfits. Tickets sold out weeks ago, and accommodations also filled up rather quickly. Organizers say hundreds of messages come in each week from people who are still hoping to get tickets. The organizer, Sébastien Desprez, says roughly two-thirds of the crowd will be coming from away, and ultimately, they hope the festival will bridge the tourism gap the weekend between National Acadian Day and the YQM Country Fest. Now, the local weather from CBC PEI, a mix of sun and cloud today, light and westerly winds, a high of 23, feeling like 28, and a high UV. Tonight, a few clouds, some fog patches will develop this evening and overnight, southwesterly winds, 20 kilometers an hour, a low of 13, and for Saturday, fog patches, clearing in the morning, a high of 24.

0: in terms of the deals that they managed to make in the U.S.?
1: Well, I think it's fine for the most part. I think their only real strategic imperative with this media work has been controlling the narrative around this chapter of their lives where they extricate themselves from this toxic royal family scene. And I think they succeeded at that for the most part. I think they've shown their character and integrity with how they separated themselves and been very sympathetic, especially how Meghan has dealt with all of this unhinged racist attention from the British tabloid media. Mm-hmm. And I think apart from that, maybe their media ventures haven't been the most successful, but I don't think they necessarily need to be. I don't think they've done anything to embarrass themselves. And if they perhaps outside of that context of escaping the royals, if they haven't turned out to be the most brilliant media minds or even the most interesting people in the world, I think that's fine. You know, I think, you know, I wish them the best. I hope they can stay healthy as well as wealthy when they move back to the UK.
0: That's so nice. I got some good tips from Meghan's show, you know, how to can lavender or whatever she was doing on there. Rihanna, what do you think about sort of the strategic failures or successes that they managed to have in the US?
2: I mean, I think the thing with the royal family, whether or not Meghan and Harry want to be considered a part of it, is that it's all about narrative, as we've been saying, and it's all about how people see them in the public eye. So yes, it could be read as a failure that their Netflix deal was shifted to a first look deal instead of, you know, them financing their company and, you know, this, that, and the third. But I think ultimately time will tell what the public opinion of them is when they move back, because I think they'll still try to wrangle the narrative in their favor.
0: Well, if there's one thing Harry and Meghan are really good at, it's keeping us talking about them. And I'm sure we'll be talking about them much more in the days and weeks to come. But we've got lots of other stuff to get to, starting with this.
3: Get out of there! Run!
4: God's not going to let us die here.
5: Rick, you only go to church at Christmas and now you're telling the kids God's looking out for us?
6: What about the people who are out there getting eaten?
0: That's the trailer for The End of Oak Street. It stars Anne Hathaway and Ewan McGregor. They are the parents of a family whose neighborhood is suddenly overrun by dinosaurs. My 8-year-old's dream come true. Pablo, you saw this movie twice already. What did you like about it?
7: First and foremost, I want to say I've seen it twice because Anne Hathaway is like my absolute favorite person in the universe. Like, I would do anything for that woman.
0: And, she's great.
7: She's on a generational run this year after coming back from that insane hate campaign that they tried against her. But speaking of End of Oak Street, I just think it's an interesting twist on like creature feature. I think Jurassic Park brought us to like this secluded park where these dinosaurs were. And now it's like with End of Oak Street, they're bringing the dinosaurs to our real life, to our neighborhood. This is what's happening. So I think it's been an interesting twist on like the dinosaur genre that has been just pretty much dominated by Jurassic Park. And so it having this like cool, a bit of funny element to it, having big stars like Ewan McGregor and Anne Hathaway be in it as well, just shows that like we are eager to see what else like the dinosaur genre can give us, but specifically how it kind of relates to everyday life. Not us being these like explorers into dinosaurs' world, but like dinosaurs coming into our world. And I think it's been interesting to see how they've taken kind of this concept of creature features and just put it into our universe and then allow people to react to animals coming to us instead of us seeking them out. It feels more realistic to have dinosaurs invade our world than we go searching for them, considering how old they are. So I love the movie personally. Again, Anne Hathaway at the forefront. But in general, I just think it's given us something different where Jurassic Park has been this longstanding, repeatable IP that people continuously go back to draw as much money out of. Here is something finally new we can sink our teeth in, which is why I was so encouraged not only to see it once, but to see it twice.
0: I love it. It's giving blockbuster, and I think we've been sorely lacking in the blockbuster vibe. Rihanna, in what I feel has to be a show first, you've also seen it twice. Talk to us about the performances. As I mentioned, the leads are Anne Hathaway and Ewan McGregor, and this feels a little different for both of them.
2: Totally. I mean, I'm a really big fan of the creature movie. And I think there's a level to the performance

0: is here where you and Anne very clearly know what type of movie that they're acting in to their benefit, right? Because they're not delivering super nuanced performances. I don't think the performances are particularly good, if I'm being frank, but I think they fit the content in which they are situated in. And I think part of what I like about the movie is that it plays out kind of like a, you know, we keep mentioning Jurassic Park, like it plays out like the Spielberg satire in a way where the characters are, the movie's set in the 80s and the characters are acting as if they're 80s actors in an 80s Amblin Spielberg movie. And so the performances are not particularly great, but they fit. And that's what I love about it. I love this movie. Again, I saw it twice. I think it comments on the comfort of suburbia. I think that it's brutal and depressing in a way that I love. You know, it reminds me more of the Jurassic Park book than the Jurassic Park movie, and I adore that. And the performances fit the vibe.
1: Jay, we've talked about Jurassic Park a lot already, but it feels like when you mention dinosaur movies, you sort of have to mention Jurassic Park. The franchise set a very high bar for what we expect out of the creatures, out of the universe that's being built. How does the end of Oak Street measure up to that bar?
2: Well, yeah, I think the first Jurassic Park movie really does set a high bar, you know, one of the classic films from the master storyteller Spielberg. And then so the franchise has been around so long that we've seen it span from that sort of classic storytelling era of Hollywood to this kind of cynical brand management era of Hollywood, where Jurassic Park has become another situation where a studio is kind of endlessly squeezing every last dollar out of a repeatable IP, as Pablo said. So I think End of Oak Street has been really refreshing, even though you could say that it's quite derivative and wears its influences on its sleeve. It feels like taking us back to that era when movies were coming from a storyteller and had real heart to them. I think it put a really fresh, original spin on that sort of Jurassic Park formula. And I think we've been seeing with the success of films like Back Rooms, Obsession, I would put Sinners on that list. I think people are hungry to get back to that mode of storytelling that has heart and humanity to it instead of sort of squeezing all the dollars you can out of the fossilized remains of a franchise. So even though this hasn't been super successful commercially, I think it'll probably become the sort of cult hit that I hope will encourage Hollywood to keep putting money in that kind of project.
1: I mean, the fact that two of you have seen this movie twice already is, you know, getting me very, very hyped for it. Well, we got to leave it there. The End of Oak Street is in theaters now, and let's switch gears to this.

0: A bit of Te Olvido off the brand new album from pop producer Benny Blanco that features his wife Selena Gomez and Becky G. The album is called Hermosa and it's already garnering a lot of attention, but not all of it is the good kind. And we'll get to that in a sec. But first off, Pablo, if people have never heard of Benny Blanco, what should they know about him?
1: I mean, I think the thing to know about Benny Blanco is he's a pop super producer at this point. I mean, when you think of like the Max Martins, the Shellbacks, you put Benny Blanco up there. He's written for any and everyone, Halsey, Justin Bieber, Selena Gomez. He's worked with SZA. So he is like cemented in this landscape and in this space. And I think more than anything, more people have come to know him through his marriage and relationship to Selena Gomez, given her large, massive platform. I mean, they've even had some controversy since they've been together, with how much she actually likes him and her somehow ending up kissing his feet on a live stream. Mm-hmm. So it's been insane. But Benny Blanco has been a huge pop power player for the last 10 to 15 years. And so I'm unsurprised by people's unknowingness of him until Selena Gomez. But I'm also shocked that they didn't know who was behind some of the biggest like earworms and hits from the last 10 to 15 years, too.
0: Jay, now let's talk about this controversy surrounding the album. Let's hear another cut off the album now.

0: Okay, Jay, as I mentioned, there is controversy. Talk to us about that. We just heard a little bit of Ay Bendito off the new album. What are people saying here?
1: Yeah, so this latest Benny Blanco album, Hermoso, is one where you see him fully leaning into exploring these kind of Latin pop sounds and styles like reggaeton and cumbia, and using mostly Spanish lyrics and song titles, collaborating with a lot of Spanish language artists. And what is interesting about this is, although his name is Benny Blanco, he's actually in no way Latino. He's a white guy named Benjamin Levin, who nicknamed himself Benny Blanco after the character from the movie Carlito's Way. And in fairness, he's never tried to keep that a secret. But I think it's bringing a lot more attention to that fact than previously had been there. And there's a lot of discussion about whether he might be overstepping with the sort of appropriation and kind of cultural cosplay here, especially because the album cover and promotion, the first video, show him wearing this mask that's basically this grotesque exaggeration of his own face, which he may mean to make some other kind of statement. But a lot of people in the context of this discourse are taking it as kind of a racist caricature. So it's definitely sparking a lot of conversation.
0: Mm-hmm. Rihanna, what do you think of the way the album is being positioned, the way, you know, Benny Blanco sort of promoting it, and just what are your thoughts on that controversy?
2: Yeah, I think first and foremost, the music is fine. I've listened to it. It's not boundary pushing. And anyway, it's pretty standard Latin fare for this moment in time. You know, I listened to the album. There's like flavors of the month type stars like Netón Vega and Becky G. Like, it's not pushing the needle in any particular way. I feel like people on the internet are a little bit too mean to Benny Blanco at times because they don't think he's conventionally attractive. I think calling it like it is, like, I see that discourse on the internet. A lot of it centers around him being quote unquote ugly to stan communities. And so I feel like a lot of the discourse is motivated by people not liking him on a perhaps superficial basis. There's things that he's done that I don't rock with, but that to me is what it comes down to. In specific case of this album, I think there's two warring aesthetics happening that are kind of culminating in this kind of discourse bomb when it comes to this record. On one hand, we have the Latino fishing allegations. The album is called Hermoso. There is Latin star. It's a Latin record, right? We have that going on. At the same time, we have this aesthetic that he's operating in where he is playing up the fact that people on the internet don't think he's attractive. So it's exaggerating his own features. The album is called Hermoso. Mm-hmm. Like, it is these warring aesthetics that when you put them together, doesn't paint a beautiful picture. I think people are maybe taking the controversy and the backlash a slight step too far, where people that don't know Benny Blanco as well or aren't familiar with the waves of discourse around him are seeing the cover of the album and going, whoa, he's doing Latino minstrelsy, which is something that I've seen before on the internet. That's a line that I've seen. But I think generally it's not a good look, you know, no matter what it is. It is not. He's not really thinking through his album concept.
0: Well, we got to keep it moving, but really appreciate you filling us in on that controversy. I'm Emil Niazi, sitting in for El Amin Abdel Mahmoud. This is Commotion. I've got Pablo the Don, Rihanna Cruz, and Jay Smooth with me. This past Sunday, news broke that actor Hayden Panettiere had died. Most people will remember her for breakout roles in hit shows like Nashville and Heroes. She also starred in Scream 4 and Remember the Titans. Pablo, I know you were a fan of Hayden's work. What has the news of her death got you thinking about the most?
3: I mean, I think it's a twofold thing. And I think this past week, it's really been a difficult situation for me to deal with, particularly just because I think Hayden straddles this very interesting line that not many actors got to reach, where she was simultaneously like mainstream famous, but also deeply beloved by like marginalized communities like the Black community. I mean, appearing in Remember the Titans is both a huge mainstream hit, but like a huge cultural thing for Black folks. Being in Bring It On, All or Nothing with Solange Knowles and Rihanna, that's a huge like mainstream hit, but it's also very culturally tied to the Black community. So she was one of the few people that was able to straddle both lines. And I think it's brought me to this point of where I'm thinking back on my childhood, and I'm thinking back on the 2000s, and I'm looking at all the stars that were there, making sure my childhood was amazing. And most of them are either materially just different people like Britney Spears or Amanda Bynes, or the rest are gone. They've passed away from different ailments, from different addictions, different issues. And it just really puts, I think, audiences in this difficult spot where we get to look back on these memories so fondly, and they were powered by and controlled by an industry that treated these people creating these memories for us so incredibly terribly that, again, they're either materially different people or they no longer are here. And I think with Hayden in particular, it's just a rough struggle because she was one of the few people who was so open and so vulnerable about her struggles. Mm-hmm. And it left me in a place feeling like, well, if she was so open and she was so vulnerable with us and asking for help, and she still cannot be helped, who ultimately can be helped and who can be saved? And I think it's just been a very difficult week for me personally, but a lot of my friends as well. It's just like trying to encapsulate this into one solid feeling. It's just difficult.
0: Mm-hmm. Well, on top of the news of her death, there is a controversy making headlines. Jay, can you quickly tell us what the story is there?
1: Yeah, so let me also say I really greatly admired Hayden as well and was heartbroken that she passed. And Hayden was for many years a spokesperson for Neutrogena and basically the face of that brand for about 10 years, I think. But more recently in her memoir and in an interview with the podcaster Jay Shetty, Hayden talked about how Neutrogena ultimately stopped working with her because she spoke out about her struggles with mental health and specifically around postpartum depression. Mm-hmm. And Neutrogena apparently frowned upon this and even saw it as going against the morality clause in her contract. And since the news of her passing, this really awful decision from Neutrogena has gotten a lot of attention online and sparked widespread calls for a boycott against the brand, enough that it's made their stock price plummet. And I think they're well-deservedly feeling the backlash for how they treated her.
0: Yes. Let's actually hear a bit of that interview now.
4: Neutrogena was a huge part of my life. I had the morals clauses. They caught absolutely everything. And of all the things that they would fire me over, this was the last thing that I thought they would ever fire me over. And when I actually went out on to stage, it was live with Kelly and Michael, I had no intention of or plan to talk about postpartum depression. It just came up and I was just being honest. And never for a second did I think that anyone or cared that anyone would have a bad reaction to it. It was my truth. And so when I got that call that Neutrogena wanted to fire me over that, and my representative at the time said, that's illegal. You can't do that. And even though, you know, she saved the day that year, I knew that that was going to be it.
0: So that is Hayden Panettiere on Jay Shetty's podcast On Purpose. As a mom, I'm just devastated to hear that a company could consider postpartum depression immoral, that she could be fired over that. Neutrogena did eventually release a statement in response to this backlash. They said in part, quote, "We are proud to have partnered with her and understand that we made her feel unsupported during a very difficult time. This is not what Neutrogena stands for or who we want to be." They also offered to make an investment in a women's community health partner and explained that they didn't respond earlier out of respect for her grieving family. Rihanna, what do you make of Neutrogena's response there?
2: I think it's funny. We start the show with a story about controlling the narrative, and we end with one is about that as well. Mm. I think Neutrogena is trying to get ahead of any criticism with this statement. It's not a good look for them. And as I feel like I'm part of like a micro generation who knows Hayden Panettiere through, you know, the Scream franchise and also the Neutrogena commercials. Like, that is a big point for people of my age, is watching her market Neutrogena products. So the fact that this is a issue and the fact that Neutrogena commented on it is a big deal. And I'm curious to see how this plays out over time with this boycott that people are instating on Neutrogena products.
0: Well, Pablo, as we close, I want to ask you about Hayden's legacy and what part of it you'll really cherish the most.
3: I mean, I think I'll cherish everything. Hayden, again, is this person that gave us such different offerings throughout her life. There's feel good, heartwarming movies. There's horror movies if you're a Scream fan. There are Disney movies like Ice Princess, which also features the passed away starlet Michelle Trachtenberg. She gave something for everyone. And I think her legacy will be this beloved figure that ultimately we saw slip through the cracks. And ultimately, I think her passing is maybe be the groundwork for a big reflection point on society and how we handle people who have mental health issues, addiction struggles, and how we talk about them and how we have conversations around them and their struggles. And ultimately, what I hope is that Hayden's daughter is dealing with this okay and has the support and care that she needs. And also that if there is anything that has happened in the lead up to her passing that has transpired, I hope that anyone involved in it will be brought to justice. And also that her family is grieving in a way that fits best for them, because not only are they dealing with the loss of Hayden, but they also lost their son 3 years ago, which also contributed to her own grief. So ultimately, Hayden's legacy will be this starlet that we lost way too soon that we all watch slip through the cracks in front of our eyes.
0: Well, I so appreciate all of you being here to chat through all of this with us. Thank you so much. Pablo the Don is a culture critic and part of the Those Wrestling Girls podcast. Rihanna Cruz is a freelance music journalist and senior producer of the Switched on Pop podcast. And Jay Smooth is a veteran hip hop broadcaster and culture critic. And that is it for the show today. I'm Emil Niazi, sitting in for Elamin Abdel Mahmoud. 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I will see you on Monday. Thanks for listening.

It's 11:30, mainly sunny and 21, feels like 25. This is a news update from CBC PEI. Good morning, I'm Jackie Sharkey. Current or past members of the Canadian Forces can get a free hunting license on PEI as of this season. Fishing licenses are already free for them. In a news release, the provincial government said time outdoors is good for people's mental and physical health, and free fishing and hunting permits are a token of appreciation for people who have served. They will still need to get a courtesy license, just won't have to pay for it. Hunting licenses are available as of next week. Open season on geese begins September 1st. And the Gold Cup Parade is now on its final stretch through downtown Charlottetown. That means road closures along North River Road, Brighton, Euston, Great George, Grafton, Pownall, and Fitzroy are just about to lift. The parade is expected to wrap at around noon. Now the local weather from CBC PEI, a mix of sun and cloud, light and westerly winds, a high of 23, feeling like 28, a high UV today. Tonight, a few clouds, some fog patches developing through the evening and overnight. Southwesterly winds, 20 kilometers an hour, a low of 13. And on Saturday, fog patches clearing in the morning, mainly sunny to start, then clouding over in the afternoon. Light easterly winds, a high of 24.

0: gets our vote. Steve Patterson.
1: Hey! Thanks, Graham. Hello, Canada, and welcome back to the debaters. It is always great to be back in Ottawa, a city that shatters records. In September of 2025, a man named Hellcat Jafar set the world record for steps on a Stairmaster. Yes! Hellcat completed 111,285 steps in 24 hours. Way to give those steps hell, Hellcat! Yeah. Time now to meet two debaters who were inclined to like. This comedian wondered why his car got vandalized but could find no automotive. It's Ottawa's own John Steinberg. John Steinberg coming out to the stage, taking his place at the podium to my left.
2: Hey, Steve.
1: Hey, buddy. And this comic always proves that girls car wanna have fun. It's Because News' Jan Caruana. Hi, Jan. Welcome back.
3: Thank you. So nice to be here. Hello, Ottawa.
1: Jan getting her place behind the podium to my right. Debaters, your topic is one that we think will prove to be illuminating. Candles. Do they deserve more appreciation? You know who appreciates candles? Sandalwood. Sandalwood's in every candle, yet I've never smelled it in nature. These days, candle makers go out of their way to appeal to men by creating hitherto unheard of fragrance combinations, like tobacco and horse sweat, or leaky leather and lawn clippings, or how about an old stinky flip-flop and a 2x4? You know, sandal wood. Time now for a debate that we think will wax poetic. So, whereas they can be a source of light, provide a fragrant scent, and even have cultural and historical significance, be it resolved that candles deserve more appreciation. John, you are arguing for this, please. You have 2 minutes. Starting now, John Steinberg.
2: In all my time on this earth, I've seen a lot of popular technologies fall into the pit of nostalgic irrelevance. DVDs, videotapes, CD players, and of course, the radio. Yeah, remember the radio? But candles. Candles are here forever. I remember when I was a young child. One day, my father came home with a shiny new gadget I'd never seen before. He explained to me that it was called a light bulb. You see, he'd just come back from the World's Fair. Where he met a young upstart by the name of Thomas Edison. My father told us that this new device is going to be the end of candles. And I knew that wasn't true. Partly because we didn't have a lamp. Now I can sense you guys are wondering, what exactly is this guy's point? And is he okay? And also, how old is he supposed to be? Well, the answer to all those questions is yes. Thank you.
1: John Steinberg, ladies and gentlemen, arguing that candles deserve more appreciation. Thank you, John. Now, here to throw some serious shade on John's candle appreciation, let's hear from Jan Caruana.
3: Thank you. Thanks, Steve. Candles stink. Literally. How many birthday cakes have been ruined because Tyler just had to blow out his candles? Oh, don't say it out loud or your wish won't come true. Here's a wish. I wish my cake wasn't covered in Tyler's spit. When cave people discovered fire, did they grunt, "Ugh, fire good, fire warm, but fire better if smell like pumpkin spice"? No! But Jan, candles make your house smell so nice. Know what else makes your house smell nice? Cleaning it! Maybe you say candles are romantic, but would you rather have someone who burns for you with the fire of 1,000 suns or someone who burns 1,000 tea lights he bought at IKEA? No thanks, Tyler. We're busy. Why waste time watching some dingus fiddle with his Bic trying to make his creepy bachelor pad look like an R&B video? Want to get us in the mood? Stop talking about the katana sword you got on eBay, throw on Pony by Genuine, and let's hit the sheets with the fancy stuff. Professional candle makers are called chandlers. And in the words of the most famous chandler, could candles be any lamer? I don't think so. Thank you.
1: Yeah. Jan Caruana, everybody. Time now for the bare knuckle round. We're debating candles, so get yourself in the right flame of mind and try to tea light this audience before it's time to votive.
4: No, that was good.
1: Thank you. Thank you, Jan. Well, I think that's enough of these puns. So be nimble, be quick, and try to candle stick it to your opponent starting now.
2: Can you heat up a can of baked beans over one of those fake LED candles? We're working for the CBC. It's a valid question.
3: Wait, you're making bean money? Well, I guess the gender wage gap does exist.
2: Well, cavemen would have loved pumpkin spice. They just didn't have the technology. We can't base our whole lives on what cavemen did or didn't do.
3: John, I've been on some Tinder dates that would argue otherwise. Now, Caromancy predicts the future by reading melted candle wax, and it was first practiced by the Druids, along with human sacrifice. So I guess if you love candles, you love human sacrifice.
2: Well, I'm not against it.
1: Okay, that's the bare knuckle round, everybody. That's probably a good place to stop. Oh, this section of the show's never been named better. It's time now for the firing line. In my hand, I have a list of questions on candles brought to you by the most exciting action star named after a candle, John Wick. Lit Up Candle Company's list of 10 ways you'll benefit from burning candles includes adding fragrance to your space, supporting prayer or meditation, and what else? John?
2: The ability to communicate with the dead.
1: Fair enough. One living point. Jan?
3: Letting the other Wiccans know how much disposable income you have.
1: Those are both good answers. 10 ways you'll benefit from burning candles includes adding fragrance to your space, supporting prayer or meditation, and creating a calm or romantic ambiance. Yeah, isn't that nice? Also would have accepted covering up what you leave behind in the bathroom. According to jadesessence.com, the top three candle scents that Canadians love are cedarwood, vanilla, and what? John.
2: Curling.
1: Curling scented candles? Mmm. Jan?
3: Costco hot dogs.
1: They're both good answers. The actual answer is Christmas spice. We also would have accepted Americans electing a more democratic president. And that's the firing line, everybody. All right. We are racing towards our closing arguments in front of our beautiful Centerpoint Theater audience here in Ottawa. But first, here to tell us that she enjoys thinking about candles as much as she enjoys thinking about her old flames, which is never, let's hear again from Jan Caruana.
3: Thank you. In the words of Sir Elton John, it seems to me you lived your life like a candle in the wind, never knowing who to cling to when the rain set in. What? Even our best guys can't make candles sound cool. Perhaps once, candles reflected the sacred and the divine. Now, candles just say, I could not care less about you than this $8.99 sandalwood abomination I picked up at Winners, Auntie Barbara. And why? Because we've become too cynical for magic? Because we can't take a minute to enjoy the flicker of the flame? No, it's because candles reek, and if you're not careful, they'll burn your house to the ground. Thank you.
1: Solid points, Jan. This is just a safety argument now. Jan Caruana, now here with the whole ball of wax about his appreciation of candles, it's our ever romantic John Steinberg.
2: So I just did some Googling. And turns out, based on my opening, looks like I'm over 300 years old. Which explains why I've been feeling a bit off lately. But really, it's not about how many candles are on your cake. It's about what kind of cake you have under all those candles. Yeah. Yeah, candles are a symbol of celebration and of mourning in so many different cultures. LEDs can't do all that. A jar full of fireflies can't do that. I've tried. Anyhow, vote candle. Thank you.
1: John Steinberg, everybody. All right, audience, it's that magical time when you vote and decide who won this thing. So by applause, who just lit up listening to John make candle appreciation everybody's beeswax, John Steinberg. A lot of love there for John here in Ottawa. And who thought that Jan's anti-waxy words were so obvious it was like taking candle from a baby, Jan Caruana. Very close. Very close on both sides. But I gotta give this one to John Steinberg, ladies and gentlemen. Up with candles. Big hand for John Steinberg and Jan Caruana, everybody.
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1: Hey, Ottawa, are you ready to meet your next pair of debaters? Listen to that, Canada. This comic thinks that evergreen trees are the least poplar trees. Making his debater's debut, it's Toronto's Adam Cawley. Adam Cawley, sharply dressed. Look at this. Full suit, tie. Finally, some respect on this.
6: This is the radio, Steve.
1: You're looking good, buddy.
6: Thank you.
1: And this comic believes that the price tag of the latest police taser will stun you. It's Montreal's David Pride. Come on out, David. Making his way across the stage to my right. Your topic, debaters, is one that's a bit of risky business. Tom Cruise. Is he the greatest movie star of all time? Some of you may not know it, but Tom Cruise spent part of his childhood growing up right here in Ottawa. Did you know that? This is true. He lived in the Beacon Hill area and attended Henry Monroe Middle School. Some lady just realized she missed her chance. He attended Henry Monroe Middle School, where he was voted most likely to jump up and down on a couch on daytime TV. Seems oddly specific. Time now for a debate that will show me the funny. So, whereas he's a Hollywood icon who's renowned worldwide, consistently releases blockbuster films, and even does his own stunts, be it resolved, Tom Cruise is the greatest movie star of all time. Adam, you are arguing for this, please, my friend. You have 2 minutes. Starting now, Adam Cawley.
6: Hello. Your mission, Ottawa, should you choose to accept it, is to put aside all of Tom Cruise's weird behavior and accept that he is the greatest movie star of all time. Tom's played some of the most memorable roles in movie history. Jack Reacher, Maverick, Jerry Maguire. But we can all agree his greatest performance is attempting to play the role of a normal human man. Tom's been a star for 4.5 decades. The man's 63 years old and still performs stunts topless. I'm 40 and I'll only get into the pool if I can keep my shirt on. You see, to be a great movie star, you need confidence. Only Tom Cruise could walk around with the swagger of being 6'4 when everyone knows he's 4'11. The man has dangled on the outside of an Airbus, but isn't tall enough to ride a roller coaster. The guy is such a giant star, he's uncancelable. Remember when 20-year-old Ashley Simpson got banned from the music industry because she lip-synced on SNL? Tom Cruise is the face of Scientology, believes humans are immortal beings called Phaetons, called Matt Lauer glib, and shamed Brooke Shields for using antidepressants, but as a society, we collectively said, shut up. Just shut up. You had me at hello. Now that's a movie star. Thank you.
1: Yeah. Adam Cawley. His first opening argument for us. Thanks, Adam. Now, here to target Tom with an anti-Cruise missile of his own, let's hear from our own leading man, David Pride.
7: Thank you. So, I've never seen a Tom Cruise movie. But like a good anti-vaxxer, I decided I wanted to do my own research first. Here's what I found out. Tom Cruise has never found a lost ark. He has never fought nor been a Terminator. He has shrunk exactly 0 kids. Not only is he not the best movie star, he wasn't even the best Cruise when he was dating Penelope Cruz. I was just kidding before. I have seen Tom Cruise movies, but never for Tom Cruise. I saw A Few Good Men for Jack Nicholson. I saw The Mummy for Brendan Fraser. Yeah, no, I didn't know it was a remake. Why did they do that? I saw Eyes Wide Shut for the same reason everyone else did. Stanley Kubrick's skillful direction. One good thing that Tom Cruise did, in Rain Man, Tom Cruise made huge strides in helping people accept autism with compassion, tolerance, and understanding simply by being so obnoxious that moviegoers would accept people anywhere on the spectrum that's far from Tom Cruise. Thank you. Yeah, that's it. Thank you.
1: David cried. It's time now for the firing line. In my hand, I have a list of questions brought to you by Tom Cruise's lactose intolerance. Just one bit of dairy, and it's days of thunder. The Ottawa Citizen reports that during his days living in Ottawa, Tom Cruise broke his leg for the first time doing what? David?
7: Taking snowboarding lessons from Justin Trudeau.
1: I like that. 2 points. Adam Colley?
6: Running the entire length of the city of Ottawa searching for something fun to do.
1: That's good, too. Oh, they've turned on you. They've turned on you, Adam.
6: Oh, my God.
1: Yeah, during his days living in Ottawa, he broke his leg for the first time doing a flip from a roof. That roof is still under construction. In June 2025, the Academy Awards announced that in November, Tom Cruise would receive an honorary Oscar for what? Adam.
6: Best Supporting Actor in a Marriage.
1: That's good. Crowd liked that one. 2.5 points. David Pride?
7: It's for his tireless work raising awareness for Danger Zone by Kenny Loggins.
1: That's in my head. Thanks. Now I gotta go through the rest of the night with that in my head. Tom Cruise will receive an honorary Oscar for the Governor's Award for Extraordinary Distinction and Lifetime Achievement in Cinema. Pretty impressive. Also an honorary award for most time on film running for no apparent reason. And that's the firing line, everybody. All right. It is almost that magical time when our Centerpoint Theater audience places their votes. But first, here again to explain why he says, I feel the need to speed away from a Tom Cruise movie. Let's hear again from David Pride.
7: Thank you. So this debate concerns whether or not Tom Cruise is the greatest movie star of all time. However, humans don't inhabit all time. Okay? We only know the past. We record the present, but then it becomes the past. The future is unknown. Okay? Crowning Tom Cruise the greatest of all time, that puts us in this dystopian world where authorities predict one's likely actions and then respond preemptively, punishing them before that action occurs. Yeah, you know the reference. Yeah. That's right. You got it. That's from his sci-fi classic, Cocktail. Look, in the future, there won't even be actors, just AI constructions devoid of soul, personality, originality, repeating pre-programmed formulas curated for screen-tested maximum box office consumption. But actually, Tom Cruise may just be the greatest movie star of all time. Not bad.
1: David Pride might have just defeated himself mid-closing argument. Thank you, David. Here again with more than a few good mentions about Tom Cruise, is Adam Cauley.
6: Tom Cruise is the best movie star we will ever have. Tom Cruise can literally make any project successful. Imagine his next movie was set in Ottawa. He could truly achieve the impossible. Make Ottawa exciting. No, picture the stunts. Picture the stunts. Riding his motorcycle along a frozen Rideau Canal, rappelling down the side of Parliament Hill, and when a bomb is about to detonate at the Chateau Laurier, Tom risks it all by doing the most dangerous thing you can in Ottawa. Be in a rush and rely on the O train. Thank you.
1: Yeah. Adam Cauley, bringing it all around at the end. All right, it is up to you to vote, Ottawa, by applause, who thought that Adam's pro-Tom Cruise points were far and away the best. Adam Cauley. Yay. Okay. A lot of love for Adam. And who agreed with David that when it comes to Tom Cruise movies, it's best to keep your eyes wide shut. David Pry. Okay. It was a close one. Well fought on either side, but the winner is David Pry. Tom Cruise is not the best movie actor of all time. Big hand for David Pry and Adam Cauley, everybody. Well, that's all for this week. I'm Steve Patterson saying to Tom Cruise, if you're listening right now, this wasn't my idea. My producers ordered the cold red. I'll argue with you again soon, Canada. Good night.
5: The Debaters is created by Richard Side. This week's episode was produced by Nicole Callender, Chloe Edbrook, Dean Jenkinson, and Graham Clark, with continuity by Graham Clark, Diana Francis, and Gary Jones. Technical production by James Perella and Pascal Jobin. 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With special thanks to Katie Ellen Humphreys, David Pride, and Emily Ferrier. 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
9: Feel that? 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
10: We'll hear about a massive increase in the number of Americans trying to prove Canadian citizenship and the impact that's having on one provincial archive. And on the phone in, gardening expert Nikki Jabor takes your questions and looks at planting shrubs and trees.
11: This is CBC News. It's 12 o'clock. Good afternoon. I'm Danielle Edwards. Here's what's making news in the Maritimes. We begin with international news. Canada and the U.S. face a midnight deadline to finalize a major trade agreement and avert new American tariffs. Radio Canada is reporting Canada-U.S. Trade Minister Dominic LeBlanc has a meeting today with the Department of Commerce in Washington following his discussions yesterday with U.S. Trade Representative Jameson Greer.
12: We're very close. We continue to make progress, and we're going to stay here and do the work that's necessary until we get to that point.
11: Full details are still secret, but sources say the deal would cut tariffs on Canadian steel and aluminum, with Canada in return possibly easing rules around U.S. dairy imports. Prime Minister Mark Carney has asked provinces to bring back banned American alcohol as a gesture of good faith, but Manitoba Premier Wab Kanuz urging buyers to boycott it.
13: I think we should continue focusing on supporting Canadian products. So if you do see the American booze on the shelves, leave it there.
11: BC Premier David Eby previously vowed never to lift the province's ban without relief on U.S. softwood lumber levies, but he now says BC stands with Team Canada as Ottawa closes in on a deal. In the Maritimes, New Glasgow police are issuing an advisory about the release of a man they describe as a high-risk offender. A release says Matthew William Rosens is currently believed to be in the community but does not intend to stay. Police says he has been convicted of sexual assault in Ontario and a number of other offenses in Nova Scotia and New Brunswick. The release says New Glasgow police will continue to monitor the 43-year-old who was released into the community under supervision. In other news, the city of Edmundston, New Brunswick, will see a $2.4 million in funding from all levels of government to support new housing developments. The bulk of the cash is coming from the Federal Housing Infrastructure Fund. It will go toward upgrading a building and building new water and sewer systems in the city's north. Edmundston Mayor Eric Marquis says,
14: there's a very large piece of land in that region where we could have well over 100 new apartments that we could build over there. It's also a place where it's a mostly residential neighborhood, and it's close to many services, many shops. Having that really close by, we truly believe that it would be something interesting for our city.
11: Marquis says a recent survey revealed the city would need 2,500 new housing units over the next 25 years to meet its growing population. He says many projects are already in the works and construction on new infrastructure should start in the spring. Meanwhile, construction on a new community recreation center for Abaguit First Nation is officially underway. The project will expand the existing Abaguit Connects building and offer people in the area a new place to come together. The center will include things like a cultural room, a full-size gym, a fitness room, and more. Junior Gould is the chief of Abaguit First Nation.
15: We found that through like a storm like Fiona, it reminds us all that we're all islanders and we're really close-knit and we're relying on each other when, you know, when the winds start blowing at a hurricane storm. So that building will also be our warming center, which will allow us to provide opportunities to the Eastern Island that we're lacking in the past. And we've learned a lot from Fiona and living together. And I think the mandate of the Abaguit First Nation is to lead by example and show that First Nation communities are a productive part of society. We have something to contribute in a positive way.
11: A $17 million project is funded by the federal and provincial government. Gould says construction on the Community Recreation Center is expected to wrap up in a year and a half. Dozens of kids with diabetes from across the Maritimes are attending a special camp this week with the help of some medical staff who use their vacation days to participate. Diabetes Canada organizes Camp Lion Maxwell in Brar's Corner, Lunenburg County, as a way to give kids with type 1 a chance to bond with others who have similar experiences. The camp has 16 medical staff, including nurses, paramedics, and doctors who monitor their health while they're away from home. Dr. Allison McLeod is a pediatrician in Kentville who runs a diabetes clinic in her practice.
16: I think it's so important for these kids because oftentimes they are in a scenario where they're the only one and can feel very different and have to do things that the other kids don't do. When they're here, they're surrounded by their people who understand what they're going through, who have gone through similar things. They can encourage one another in such a special way.
11: McLeod says the medical team has no hesitation in using their vacation to help out. And finally, the Nova Scotia government formally executed a 20-year lease for the Marine Sanctuary area at Port Hillford Bay on the province's eastern shore. That's according to officials with the Whale Sanctuary Project. They say it's the next step in securing long-term stewardship on the coastal waters that are meant to become a seaside sanctuary for orcas and beluga whales retired from captivity. And that's the news to this hour. Your weather is up next.
17: Hi, I'm CBC meteorologist Tina Simpkin. Mostly sunny skies across New Brunswick, just a few passing clouds throughout the day. Temperatures will range anywhere from 20 degrees along areas of the coast to 27 degrees inland with light southwesterly winds. Tonight, just a few clouds, but fog patches will develop and lows will drop between 5 and 12 degrees with the wind staying light. Tomorrow, a mix of sun and clouds, but increasing clouds in the afternoon and a chance for showers in the afternoon in western New Brunswick will come into play, and those chances for showers will spread eastward overnight Saturday night into Sunday. For Prince Edward Island, a mix of sun and clouds today. Temperatures reaching highs near 23 to 24 degrees with light west to southwesterly winds. Temperatures today will rise into the lower 20s and the humidex won't be as high as what we experienced yesterday, around 28 today, whereas yesterday was near 33 in the afternoon. Now tonight, just a few clouds, but having said that, late this afternoon and evening, there's a slight chance for showers, but overnight the skies will clear, but fog patches will develop and temperatures will drop down to 13 degrees. Sunshine for tomorrow, increasing clouds in the afternoon, and then rain pushes in on Sunday. And for Nova Scotia, a mix of sun and clouds into the afternoon. Some of these clouds this afternoon do have the potential of producing a few scattered showers, and that's true for this evening as well. In the meantime, temperatures will rise to around 28 degrees, cooler along areas of the coast with light southwest to westerly winds throughout the afternoon as well as this evening. Tomorrow, we'll start off in the morning with lots of sunshine, other than a few fog patches, increasing clouds in the afternoon, and then rain moves in Saturday night into Sunday. Maritime Noon starts now.
10: Thank you, Tina. I'm Bob Murphy. Welcome to Maritime Noon. Coming up today on the phone in, picking out the right trees to plant this fall.
18: There's lots of nurseries that specialize in trees and shrubs, and I would see what they have and even what they could bring in.

0: late last year after federal bill C-3 became law. It allows citizens or citizenship for anyone who can prove they've descended from a Canadian ancestor, even if that ancestor left the country several generations ago. CBC's Cameron Farquharson spoke to Liam Richardson, the provincial archivist, to find out just what the office is seeing and how it's handling the surge.
1: More specifically, the requests are related to citizenship. So in November, the federal government, through the Supreme Court, repealed citizenship applications. So it's opened up this whole area for lost generations as they're forming it. So we really noticed a huge boom in January specifically, coming back from Christmas. It was a lot of requests. We did have some in November into October for the temporary period. So our volume has increased. So the people are coming, reaching out to us for these personal family records, as you said. So in PEI, we didn't create a civil registry until 1906. That means if you're looking for a record for a birth, if it's after 1906, it's with vital stats. If it's before, it doesn't exist. So we have a lot of baptismal records. That's what people are reaching out to us about, primarily baptismal census records, and then sometimes marriage and death. So the requests for those have gone up a lot, specifically to have them certified. So our office before this situation probably do 3 to 4 certifications a year. We're talking thousands. I did a count in May. I certified over 5,000 pages of records.
2: You know, whilst do you think that is that so many are predominantly Americans looking for these documents?
1: So I think there's two factors. One is the political situation down in the States. It would be very fascinating. January 1st, certain events happened in the States. There was a surge. There was a surge in our office when the New York Times ran an article about this situation saying that this had been opened up. There was a massive surge. You can kind of pinpoint different events in the States to an increase in these record requests. And then a lot of it is because most people that left PEI went to the States. We're seeing stuff, a lot of people from up west. You can track it, not that we are, but you know, in the office we're tracking it kind of, so you can see a lot of people coming from St. Simon, St. Jude's. They're going to Boston, a lot of people from in Washington, so you can kind of see, given the time period, where people went for work. And so it's more common that people came to PEI and then went to the States for more work, for a better, you know, opportunity. Whether they came back or not is a completely different question. We have received a handful from other places. We had some from Paris. We're getting a few from Australia and New Zealand. We're thinking that it's kind of more of a stop. They went from England to PEI, didn't like the colony there, and then went to another British colony kind of thing. So, yeah.
2: So what does that look like in terms of demand? Are you guys able to keep up with that? Have you had to hire more people? What has that been looking like?
1: Yeah, so we haven't hired any more staff. What we're doing is we're making several changes to our kind of internal workflow. So I mentioned that form again. That was a huge help. The way we interact with the public traditionally, historically, has been phone call and email. And the sheer volume we were getting was, 50 to 60 emails a day, which someone has to go through. So we've now created these online forms to help filter this. We've been doing adjustments online. We now have a kind of wait countdown of sorts. So we are currently completing requests from the week of April 26th is where we are. So you're looking at a 6 to 9 month wait if you put an application in right now. We've just been, working away at it. Nothing too major in terms of changes. We charge a certification fee for these records. There's a mailing fee involved. We've structured them differently. So if you're requesting a certification, there was lack of communications at various stages. So what we provide is a PDF and a paper copy, both of them certified with a letter of explanation about the pre-1906 birth stuff, just so that these people that are applying kind of have a paper and a digital copy, and whatever the IRCC wants to accept is what they'll accept. But just so we're covering all of the different venues.
0: That's Liam Richardson, provincial archivist with the PEI Public Archives and Records Office. He was speaking with the CBC's camera.

0: Jordan Farquharson. So it's busy at the Provincial Archives on the island. There's also a full court press these days in the border community of St. Stephen, New Brunswick, but for a different reason. The town is home to the oldest basketball court in the world. People there are celebrating with a three-day event they call the Archie Weekend, named after Lyman Archibald. And so far, it's been a slam dunk, with tours of the court taking place and a Hall of Fame induction. The CBC's Mark Legere was on the ball and dropped in on the block party to tip off the weekend.
1: Tom Liston, I'm the chair of fundraising for the world's oldest basketball court.
2: See, we're just saying downstairs that this is more tours than you've seen in 4 years here.
1: Yeah, we're pretty excited. I guess with the Canadian Basketball Hall of Fame coming to our neck of the woods, it created a lot of excitement. And they even closed down the streets, as you see in St. Stephen, to promote this whole day. It's been a whole, it's going to go from 12 noon right till midnight. And we're honored to have them there. So in the last half hour here, we've had more tours, I think, in the last 4 years that we've been given tours. So it's really encouraging to see so many people come out and support us.
2: Now, this is a long time in the planning. How do you feel this morning, suddenly seeing people converge on this court, converge on this downtown?
1: Yeah, we started what we call the Archie, and the Archie is named after Lyman Archibald, who brought the game to St. Stephen in 1893. And he taught the game here and was the first basketball game, international game ever played. And of the original courts, there's only two left, one here and one in Paris, France. So a few years ago, we were in the front page of the Globe and Mail, and we said, we need to really monetize and take advantage of this national attention. One of the things we were concerned about is, will people in Saskatoon or Regina or Vancouver care about a court in St. Stephen, New Brunswick? And in fact, we found out they were quite thrilled that they could see the history of the small town, and the oldest court was indeed in Canada. So on that, we started what we called the Archie, named after Lyman Archibald, 5 years ago. And we're so ecstatic that it's evolved to where it is today, that we can shut down streets in St. Stephen. And Canada Basketball thought so much of what we were doing. A lot of the Hall of Famers in the past and some recently retired people from Canada Basketball already came to the Archie as celebrities. And they were kept telling the board and the CEO of Canada Basketball, this is a special place and this is a special event. Well, think about having a Hall of Fame ceremony here. So the Hall of Fame ceremonies for Canadian basketball have been around for about 50 years. They've inducted people, and only once they were outside of Toronto in Vancouver in 2007, and now in 2026 they brought it to St. Stephen, New Brunswick. So we're pretty honored to have them.
2: Tell me a little bit about the first time you saw this court.
1: The first time I walked in, David Ganong of Ganong Chocolate fame and Richard Fulton, who was recently president of Future St. Stephen, made me aware of the project, and I knew a little bit about this being the oldest court, but when they walked me through, like, you truly, the first time you walk through, you just get chills, and you can really feel the ball bouncing off the walls and the sneakers squeaking, and like, it's just a special experience. So a lot of these folks are getting the same experience today. Like, if you have a love of basketball, and that's been every celebrity and ex-ball player that we've walked through this court, they have that same kind of chills when they walk in. So it is really special, and we're so happy. CEO of Canada Basketball, it's going to be his first time today seeing the court, so he knows all about it, but it's a different experience when you walk in. So we're really excited to have all these Hall of Famers walk through and experience this.
2: Now, you obviously have people of St. Stephen here today. Do you have a sense of how many people are coming in from out of town?
1: So I've heard we should have, and based on some of our Facebook ads and everything else, over 2,000 people here, which I was blown away by. I was hoping to have over 1,000, and it feels like, and you can tell already, that there's probably going to be at least a couple thousand people come through here.
0: That was Tom Liston, chair of fundraising for the world's oldest basketball court. He was speaking with the CBC's Mark Legere. The Archie Festival in St. Stephen wraps up tomorrow afternoon.

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1: Well, with this summer's heat, you may have found yourself looking for shade on your property, and that may have you thinking about trees. The fall is one of the best times to plant a tree. First, though, you have to decide which species you want. So today on the phone in, we're going to talk about what to plant, where, and how. Nikki Jabor, the author of four gardening books and our Maritime Noon gardening expert, is here. She'll also answer other questions about other plants. So give us a call. 1-800-565-1940 is the number, and her email is marnoon@cbc.ca. Nikki, welcome back.
2: Thank you. It's nice to be here.
1: All right. So, yeah, we're in the dead of summer, but it is good to think ahead. The fall is around the corner.
2: Yeah.
1: And I know you've said in the past, this is a really good time of the year to plant trees. Just remind us why. Why is the fall a good time?
2: Yeah, second season is what I think of it, and I think it's the best season. So this is prime time for trees as well as shrubs and perennials, or even just starting a whole new garden from scratch. If you've been putting it off, you are not too late. So this is a great time to do it, because in September, October even, and sometimes even into early November, depending on the season, the soil is warm. You know, whereas if you're planting in spring, often the soil is still really cold and damp. And if we've had a lot of spring rain, it's really hard to get in there because it's so wet. And you're destroying the structure as you dig. So the soil is loose. The soil is warm. There's usually more moisture in September, October than there is in June, July, August. So, you know, you don't have to water quite as much. They're going to take really well, set out a nice root system. Already start that this fall. And then they'll be able to just take off in growth the following spring, instead of, you know, sitting there all summer where you have to water so much over these hot summer months.
1: Right.
2: You can avoid watering in drought situations. So,
1: yes. So the tree can concentrate on working on the roots.
2: Exactly.
1: As opposed to having green leaves.
2: Yes, or the stress of, you know, heat and all that. So yeah, it's a great time to plant. And we have so many incredible local independent family-run nurseries in the Maritime Provinces. So many fantastic folks. So get out there. And they have, you know, lots of stock, lots of options. And of course, there's lots of experts you can talk to when you go there. Just before you buy a tree, look around your yard. Like, where are you thinking of putting it? And is it full sun? Is it full shade? Is it morning sun only? I mean, these are questions that will help you find the perfect tree. You don't want to force something to grow in conditions that are not ideal, because then you'll be calling me in 2 or 3 years and saying, what's wrong with my tree?
1: Yeah. Yeah. Okay. So the perfect tree.
2: Yeah.
1: It can seem elusive and you can make your mistakes along the way. So you mentioned shade.
2: Yeah.
1: So what are some top of mind varieties, species,
2: when it comes
1: to shade?
2: Yeah, shade for trees. Like, not trees to give us shade, because then we're thinking sugar maple, red oak, things like that, that will grow big eventually and create lovely shade in your backyard. And I mean, yeah, there's a lot of benefits to planting shade trees in your yard.
1: It's going to take a while to get there, though, if you planted this fall.
2: You're looking at your watch. Yeah. This is a tree for your children, Bob.
1: Yeah.
2: But if we want trees for us for the next couple of years in part shade, you know, not full shade, but part shade, we're looking at things that are native, like serviceberry. I mean, it's a great tree. It flowers in spring. It has berries in summer. The birds are going to love it. And it has a great fall color. Doesn't get too big, you know, native species. So it's resilient to our climate changes and our growing conditions. You've also got things like pagoda dogwood, another great species that is native to parts of Nova Scotia, as well as, I believe, New Brunswick too. Beautiful tree, again, pollinator friendly, bird friendly. I'm always thinking about wildlife as well. I know we talk about that a lot. You know, but then there's coosa dogwood, not native, but one of my favorite small trees, fine for part shade. It'll also do well there. Japanese maples, you know, really small trees, and there's so many different ones with different leaf colors and forms, and they're beautiful. And of course, they're not native Japanese maples, but they do well in our gardens, and they're great in partial shade. They do not like to be planted in full sun. In fact, they can get burned and get damaged. So those are just a couple that would do fine in some shady situations.
1: All right. Suppose you're trying to build up something of a wind block. You're looking for some wind protection around the property, and
2: you want something
1: fast growing to. I'm not thinking about the next generation.
2: You're thinking about yourself.
1: Yeah, a little bit. Yeah.
2: Right. Yeah. So I mean, if I'm thinking of a serious windbreak, if I'm just looking for a decorative little hedge, that's one thing. If I'm looking for a windbreak, you know, with serious winds coming off the ocean or a lake or someplace like that, I'm thinking of several layers of trees and shrubs, not just, you know, a line of conifers. You know, having several layers is really going to filter that wind and such. So, I mean, we could be using deciduous plants like our native wild cranberry, which can get, you know, 8 or 9, 10 feet tall. Beautiful plant. Again, pollinator bird friendly, super hardy, lovely. You could do some red Aussie or dogwoods as well in there. It's another deciduous tree. Mixing and matching species, you know, is nice in case, you know, you do get a disease or an invasive pest that wipes this out in 8 or 10 years or damages those plants. Well, gosh, you only have a couple in your hedge. The rest are going to be other species that aren't affected. So you haven't lost your whole hedge. So that's always important as well. So you could definitely have a line of these types of plants, but even lilac is great. Like we talked about serviceberry, another one still great for this as well. Hazelnut, 10 or 12 feet tall. Eventually, once they're settled in 5 or 6 years, you can get some hazelnuts, which is always a side bonus. Great, you know, shrub for like creating a windbreak too. More conifers, we're looking like eastern white cedar. Yew, I do love a yew hedge, although the deer love them too. Upright junipers are really great. You know, emerald green arborvitae, Leland cypress, all of these can be mixed and matched to create windbreaks. Again, having, if you have the space, a couple layers.
1: Okay.
2: For sure.
1: You mentioned Japanese maple trees
2: just a moment ago.
1: There's a question here from Andrew, who says, I've got 3 Japanese maple trees that were planted last year. So yay.
2: Awesome.
1: Got on the ball. Got it done. Unfortunately, 2 of the 3 have taken some abuse near the ground from the whippersnapper. Mm. And now most of the bark has been removed and a lot of the inner sapwood, I think that's the right term, is exposed. The leaves on the trees have started to curl and dry. Are these trees toast or is there anything that can be done to revive them?
2: So this is something we talked about a couple of years ago when the damage was done in the public gardens. People were learning about bark and how that can kill a tree if you girdle a tree. So if the bark is off the trees completely in a circle around, like, you know, that cambium layer has been cut completely, they're toast. If, you know, half the bark is off and apart and, you know, maybe in a different part, there's another bit of bark off, then they should be fine. They still have those channels to send, you know, water and nutrients up and down and they should be fine.
1: They should be fine just left alone or do you do anything in the interim?
2: Oh, I would definitely do something, Bob. Well, I would not, if they're looking like that, you know, the fact that the leaves are starting to curl is bad. But again, if they look at the bark, if it's still intact, some of it is not completely girdled 360 degrees around that trunk of the tree, then yes, there's hope. So the first thing I do is put some mulch under those, dig out the grass, put some soil, and do not whippersnip those because, I mean, those are expensive, beautiful trees, and you don't want to ruin your investment. So let's take good care of them, giving them some bark mulch, you know, so scraping away some of the grass or soil or weeds, whatever was there, putting down some bark mulch will help prevent that from happening again. And the fact that you're whippersnipping there tells me they're either growing in the lawn or there's a lot of weeds around you're trying to get rid of. Been there. So this is even more important to get rid of those and put down, you know, something that's, you know, you could put cardboard or newspaper down on top a little bit, put down some bark mulch on top of that. That will help prevent weeds, but it's going to be important if you want these trees to thrive.
1: All right. The whippersnapper can be one enemy of a new tree. What about mice?
2: Oh,
1: how often do they like to chew into the bark at the base?
2: As often as they can.
1: Yeah. So how do you guard against that? Are you a big fan of using some sort of rubber or plastic to go up the base of the tree?
2: So you can get these tree guards, which like you say, they're like sort of they're white usually and they curl around and they've got little holes in them for air circulation as well. And they just go around the base of your tree. And if you have new trees you've just planted, it's not a bad idea to put them in place for a year or so until they can size up a little bit and establish to prevent that mice nibbling. Usually it happens in the wintertime. And it's also important to prevent mice damage to not make a mulch volcano. I know, Bob, you and I have talked about mulch volcanoes when you're piling that mulch up around the trunk of the tree. Nope, we're not doing that. We're putting it around the base. We're leaving a little saucer right against, you know, the base of the tree. We're making sure the root flare, which is the part of the trunk, you know, that meets the soil, that meets the roots, that starts to flare out a bit. That should be an inch above the soil. We're not burying the root flare. That's not going to be healthy for our tree. So we're doing all this. And again, after we plant, we are watering. If we haven't had a nice deep watering, you know, in like a week, we are watering once or twice a week our trees deeply, not a sprinkle, because we want those root systems to be saturated. We want them not to have to grow more at the surface. We want them to grow deeply to make the tree, you know, the mature tree more resilient to drought and dry weather.
1: Okay, so fingers crossed for Andrew and his 3 Japanese maple trees.
2: Yeah, he's got to get down there, hands and knees, look at that trunk, see what the damage really is. And if they are girdled completely, pull out the ones that are because they are not going to recover.
1: Mm, okay.
2: Sorry.
1: Barb sent us a note saying, I'm puzzled to know what is going on with my morning glory. They're heavily blue.
2: Yeah.
1: Morning
2: lovely.
1: Glory. It is about an inch high since June. I read about it, did what it said. Seems kind of finicky. In the really hot weather, I moved it out of the hot sun. Love that heavenly blue color. Maybe you can give some tips for next year. So it didn't grow very well.
2: Yeah, well, if it's an inch high, it didn't grow at all.
1: No.
2: My goodness, that's not good. Yeah, so these are popular annuals here. Different colors, large saucer-shaped flowers. And I love that she's growing heavenly blue because those flowers are like true sky blue and it's unbelievable. I have them growing up with my pole beans and I haven't planted them in about 15 years. They just reseed because they're a bit of a promiscuous reseeder. And I just pull out most of them and leave a couple. So full sun, nice fertile soil. They definitely need to be watered after you plant them, those seeds. You could soak them for like 24 hours first because they're a very hard-coated seed. Plant them only about a centimeter deep. You know, again, keep the soil bed damp until they're sprouting and growing. Give them something to climb. I'm sure she knows all this already. If they didn't grow well, that tells me probably is more of a soil issue. I mean, it's hard to say what. Maybe you want to do a soil test this year, see what's going on there. Is it new soil? Is it like old existing soil? And I would not have dug it up either. Their roots do not like to be disturbed. I would try to plant them exactly where I want them to be. You can buy them as seedlings from garden centers. And I mean, my mother used to do this and then she would transplant them very carefully without disturbing the roots and do that. But once it's growing, it's different if it's growing in a pot and you're transplanting it, the roots are contained. If it's in the soil, the roots are already spread out nicely and you're digging it up. And if you're not taking all of those roots, putting it in a nice damp soil, keeping it really well watered for the next week or two, then it's probably not going
1: to
2: grow.
1: Okay. Let's go to the phones. David Stewart, you're on the line from Dartmouth. First of all, welcome to the show.
3: Thank you very much.
1: And what's your question today for Nikki?
3: I read in an article at CBC a couple of days ago about garden centers selling potentially invasive plants. I'm just wondering, are there any regulations to help guide people when they go to the nursery to not basically buy an invasive species, or at least how to handle an invasive species if they do buy it?
2: It's a great question. I can't think of any actual books specifically on this topic for Nova Scotia or the Maritime Provinces. There are some, you know, just widely published in North America, but there's a great website, and it's called nsinvasives.ca, and it talks about invasive plants and what to grow instead, which is really helpful. So instead of planting goutweed, which we all know we never do because it's so invasive, it'll give you options for ground covers that won't, you know, take over your entire garden and smother out other plants in there. So nsinvasives.ca is definitely a great resource. I believe they might have some for the other maritime provinces as well, but generally those plants will be applicable across the Maritimes, just not maybe completely in Newfoundland. Yeah, so that's a great resource for sure. And asking questions at the garden center. If you see something that's labeled as a ground cover, I would be very wary because ground cover also often means invasive. So I would ask questions or look it up on your phone, Google it to see if it's invasive, whatever the tag of that plant would say. Most trees and shrubs and perennials are okay, although there are some, like butterfly bush is escaping into the wild in parts of Nova Scotia, like Yarmouth and Liverpool. Burning bush is a popular landscape shrub we all plant for the bright red fall color, but it is also invasive and recedes in our wild areas. Vinca vine is something that's been receding in our wild areas. So you're really smart to be asking these questions, and it's something we all should think about when we add plants to our gardens.
3: I have one more question.
2: Yeah.
3: Why are my maple leaves prematurely falling from my maple tree? It looks like it's October in my yard right now.
2: Do they have black spots on them, or they look fine and they're just falling?
3: Oh, no, they got black spots.
2: Yeah. So, I mean, yeah, tar spot, it's common with maple trees. It's not really going to damage the tree long term, but it is quite common, unfortunately. And it does cause early leaf drop. It's a big maple tree. Mature, is it?
3: Yes.
2: Yeah. Yeah. There's not much you can do. And it's going to probably happen every single year, unfortunately. It's very common in Halifax as well. So the tree should be fine, but it's definitely annoying because it's only August and they shouldn't be falling off for two more months.
3: Well, yeah. I mean, I've been mulching the leaves into the lawn while I'm mowing it.
2: Right.
3: And I said, geez, it's a little early to start gathering leaves.
2: and you certainly can do that. It's impossible to stop, so it's not going to hurt any other plants by mulching those into the lawn. It's just going to help the health of your lawn. So I would keep doing that.
1: All right, David.
3: Thank you very much. I would say I wondered because it seems to be quite common around here in Dartmouth. Mm. I see a lot of maple trees are going brown.
1: Yeah. Okay, well, yeah. And a lot of people are witnessing the same thing as Nikki is alluding to. David, thanks very much for the call. Good luck with the raking, the grass cutting, and the beauty of those trees.
2: Thank you.
3: Thank you very much.
1: All right, bye.
3: Bye-bye.
1: That should answer Jean's question and Tantramar as well, because in that case, it's a Crimson King red maple.
2: Oh, yeah.
1: And leaves all over the ground as well. Some dark spots on the leaves. So
2: yeah, likely
1: all
2: that.
1: Over the province.
2: If it's a new plant, keep watering. Keep watering your new shrubs and trees you planted this past spring. That'll help prevent drought damage or stress. But with the black spots, it definitely sounds the same.
1: All right. We're talking about gardening today on the phone in 1-800-565-1940, the number, or you can send us an email at marnoon@cbc.ca. More questions on the way. First, Danielle Edwards has a look at the latest news headlines. Hi, Danielle.
4: Hi, Bob. Police in Trenton, Nova Scotia, say they've seized over 50 grams of presumptive fentanyl. RCMP say officers learned that fentanyl was purchased on the dark web and being transported into Pictou County. A 35-year-old man has been arrested in connection with the investigation. Also, threats of violence are increasing against New Brunswick social workers. That's according to their union. QP 1418 President Shauna Morton says a social worker was assaulted in July while conducting a home visit and suffered a concussion. And PEI RCMP say they continue to receive reports of text and phone scams in which fraudsters pretend to be children or other relatives in urgent need of money. Corporal Gavin Moore says the scheme builds on the grandparent scam in which someone pretends to be a grandchild in trouble. That and other news at 1 o'clock.
1: All right. Thanks very much, Danielle. Nikki Jabour with us today, taking your gardening questions, 1-800-565-1940. And it's back to the phones we go right now. Andre Muse on the line from Digby. Go ahead, Andre.
5: Hi. I was really pleased to hear about trees. We have a property that is susceptible to flooding on the Lehave River.
2: Oh, very
5: what
2: nice.
5: What kind of trees, well, shrubs, trees, preferably something that bears food. What kind of things would you recommend for a plot of land that is susceptible to some pretty serious flooding every once in a while?
2: Yeah, that's a great question. My gosh. So, I mean, I think we all know willows do well in those sorts of environments. Weeping willows. Most of them are very resilient when the soil is damp or flooding. Things like birch, river birch, you know, birch also can withstand that as well. I also love not edible, I know, really, of course, but our native holly. You know, winterberry is a great one as well for damp sites. Such beautiful plants. And there's a bunch of cultivated varieties too with different color berries where the native species is like the orangey red berries that are so pretty. And they'll get, you know, 6 or 8 feet tall and wide. But some of the cultivated ones will grow a little smaller and have like gold or dark red berries or just different colors, which are really pretty. There's oaks too that will do well in that sort of environment. And, you know, you can never go wrong planting an oak tree because it's such a tree that's so great for so many different species of insects and birds and, you know, little squirrels and chipmunks and things like that as well. So it's such an important wildlife food source. So some of those who do really well, thinking of food plants. I mean, gosh, like there are.
5: Service berry do it? Like, what about service berry?
2: Service berry would do all right. I mean, what are we talking about for flooding? Like how often, how much water?
5: We have swam on it. We've literally run a canoe on it.
1: Wow.
5: Times a year.
2: For how long? Like, are we talking like a day and it drains away? Or are we talking it's sticking around for a week or two?
5: It can stick around for a week.
2: Okay. I mean, I would probably try a few elderberries. Just because, why not? They're relatively easy. I have mulberries in my backyard. I have a cultivar called Illinois Everbearing mulberries. Illinois Everbearing, and they are delicious. And that tree just puts up with everything. And it fruits for like 2 months straight. There's constantly, like 3 times a week, we go and harvest, you know, pints from the tree. So that's a great cultivar to grow. And it can put up with some damp soil. Extended flooding might be a challenge, but, you know, you could put some of these trees maybe a little higher up and then some of the more, you know, flood-resistant trees a little lower down.
5: Or put a mound up some soil and kind of have them in the mound or something.
2: Why not? You could even build some, like, hugelkultur-type beds where you lay down some logs and some sticks and all that sort of stuff and then build up soil around it. You know, build beds that way. It's an inexpensive and effective way to build beds for food, and in which case I'd probably put some high-bush blueberries on those or some low-bush blueberries or, you know, some other types of berry plants you like.
5: Wonderful.
2: Yeah.
5: Thank you very much.
2: You're welcome. So exciting.
1: Yeah. Thanks for the call. Emails are coming in here as well. Nikki, Joanna says, just wondering about tips on how to tell if my watermelon are ready.
2: They are
1: moonbeam and blacktail and are 15 to 20 centimeters right now.
2: Ooh, that's awesome. That doesn't sound, they sound a tiny bit small still, but there is one 2-second test to tell if your watermelons in your garden are ready. So you'll see where the fruit is on the stem, and directly across from that stem where the fruit comes off, you're going to have a little tendril. It's just a little curly pigtail sort of tendril. And if that tendril is still green, it's not ready. If that tendril is half green, it's not ready. If that tendril is 9/10 green, like brown, not ready. When it's 100% brown, it is ready. It'll feel heavy, like when you're picking a watermelon, out at the grocery store. But when it's completely brown and shriveled, that tendril, it's time to harvest your watermelon. And you don't want to wait at that point, because if we get an influx of water, then it could split in a heavy rain. So you want to harvest them when they're perfectly ready. You could always store them in your fridge for a few days. And Bob, do you know how to tell a good watermelon at the grocery store?
1: No, I was thinking about the color of the watermelon. Is that a clue?
2: It is. I mean, it should have a nice green color, nice netting pattern, and it should have a good yellow spot on the bottom where it sat on the soil. That's good. If it's just like all one color without that yellow spot, don't pick that one. But when you're looking at the watermelon, it's the blossom end. Not the stem end, but the blossom end should be as teeny tiny as possible.
1: Oh.
2: The smallest blossom end is the sweetest fruit. So I'm always there, head down in the bin, looking for the sweetest watermelons. And it works 100% of the time.
1: Oh, wow. Okay. I'm sensing some impatience in Joanna's email, and I completely understand it, given the hot, humid weather we've had. Do you want to get into those watermelons as soon as possible?
2: But maybe we should find out where she lives and run over there after the show.
1: It just says Joanna in Nova Scotia, so she's been very careful
2: not to
1: reveal the location. All right, 1-800-565-1940 is the number to call if you have a question, and we're going to go to the phones now. Mary Edmonds is on the line from Halifax. Go ahead, Mary.
6: Hi, good afternoon. My question is around a flowering dogwood, a pink flowering dogwood that I've had for 2 years. I need to transplant it to another area because it's growing so fast and so wide.
2: Yeah.
6: So I'm wondering the best time to do that. Would it be now or later in the fall?
2: Great question. Later in the fall. I'm thinking late September, early October. You want to do it at least 4 to 6 weeks before the ground freezes. But doing it now where it's still quite warm would stress the tree out a little bit. Well, probably quite a lot, honestly. And you want to take as big a root ball as you can. And you want to plant it at the exact same depth it's growing currently. But dig the new planting hole wider than the root ball will be. So if you end up with like a 2 or 3 foot root ball, you want to dig the planting hole like 4 feet just to loosen it. The same depth. Plant it. Water it deeply, deeply, deeply. Water it deeply every 2 days for the next week or two. And then you can haul back on the watering a little bit. But that is what I would do. And it should take perfectly fine.
6: Okay, so end of September, 1st of October.
2: Yeah, I mean, even like the first, you probably have like a whole month, if not more, of a window there. So starting in like mid-September to mid-October, depending on the weather. If we get a heat wave of 30 degrees Celsius for a week in September, I would wait, because that's just going to mean more work for you and more stress on the tree. So I would wait, watch the weather and see what's happening.
6: Perfect. Well, thank you very much.
2: You're
6: for
2: welcome.
6: Your time.
2: Anytime. Good luck.
1: Thanks, Barry.
6: Thanks. Bye.
2: I should mention, dig the new hole before you dig up the tree.
1: Okay. Well, there's another transplant question here, and it's from Michael, who says, I plan to transplant a small maple soon to a spot that may be subsoil. What would be a good fertilizer in that situation? About 30 years ago, a nurseryman told my father to plant a dead porcupine beside an old apple tree to rejuvenate it. I'm thinking bone meal and calcium are the benefits in this case, that case.
2: I mean, it probably would have been like blood meal type situations as well as the bone meal. I remember I sometimes collect some old gardening books, and there was a Victorian gardening book I had to grow these giant lilies, and it said bury a sheep before you plant the lily, and I was like, okay.
1: I'm going to take a different direction.
2: Yeah. Generally, I don't recommend fertilizer when planting a tree. I mean, our native soil if it's a native species, the native soil should be fine. It should be. I mean, if it's manufactured soil that's been brought in and, they took away all the regular soil and there's so much rock and hard pan, then you are probably going to want to excavate that out a little bit and make it a little nicer. But I would still try to be adding some native soil to there as well. And I might use some bone meal, but I'm not going to be buying like a fertilizer. Like, it is too late now to fertilize things, especially new trees. We wouldn't fertilize those at all this fall. Bone meal is something that's very very slow, and it, you know, it's high in phosphorus, which can help promote rooting and such, but it does take really years to break down. It's not a quick thing. So bone meal is not going to affect the tree too much. So I would add bone meal if you have it. You know, okay. If you don't worry about it. Don't add blood meal though, because that's a high nitrogen fertilizer that's going to, you know, prompt leafy growth and stress out the tree that's been transplanted more. So stick to bone meal. You know, again, try to loosen the soil as best you can. If it's really hard, you want to plant the tree at the right depth. You know, don't plant it too deeply. Again, that root flare should be, you know, an inch or so above the soil, and keep watering it until the ground freezes.
1: Okay. Back to the phones we go here. Mike Crimp on the line from Wreck Cove on the Cabot Trail. Go ahead, Mike.
7: Yes, yeah, for your guest there, I have a question, but it might be a little bit of a weird one, but like, as you know, the you know, like trees that grow wild, apple trees that grow wild, they're really well suited to the soil, you know, good root and growing. I have a couple of them on my property, and they're maybe 10 feet at the most, and they've got all kinds of branches all over the place. And this might be just a pipe dream of mine, but I remember reading somewhere where you could graft on different kinds of apples and have like maybe two or three different kinds of apples on the same tree. I don't know whether you can do that with wild stock. If you can you tell me quickly? I don't want to take too much time, but can you tell me quickly how you do that?
2: Well, you got to source some stock. So, I mean, there's nothing wrong with weird fun gardening experiments, I just want to say, as someone who does lots myself. So you certainly could try. Yes, you can buy grafted fruit trees, like apple trees with three or four different varieties on that same fruit tree. I think I'd be watching myself some YouTube videos first, or reading some books. There's some excellent books in the library. One of my favorite books on apples is called Hardy Apples by Bob Osborne in New Brunswick. It is essential reading if you want to grow an apple tree in the Maritime Provinces. Hardy apples. So I would definitely.
7: Miss, I'm just going to interrupt you.
2: Yeah.
7: What I wanted to do is, I've got really beautiful, couple or three really beautiful trees. What I wanted to do was use them.
2: But
7: one that has.
2: Even the advice in these books can help you. But so we're grafting generally in April or May. Those are our grafting times. And you're going to need your healthy wood, your scion wood, which is like 1 year branches, you know, from the apple trees, the shoots that you want to have. So you're going to have to take, you know, some of those. And some people would take them in winter while they're still completely dormant. Keep them cold, like in a fridge or a root cellar or somewhere like that. And then, you know, you're going to basically, if you have your old apple tree where you want to insert these, you're going to have to saw it off, like create a stump.
7: Yeah.
2: So you're going to do that, and then you're going to cut, you're going to prepare your scions, so they're going to have like three or four buds, so not a whole bunch of buds, and you're going to need like a really sharp, clean knife, of course, for all of this, and you want to clean the blade after every cut, because just apples are so prone to diseases, we don't want to spread any types of diseases, so you're going to make like a slit, like an inch or two down, you know, into the cambium layer of your trunk that you've cut off, the stump. And then you're going to try to put them in there, and then you can put some grafting wax around them to seal in the moisture, seal in the cut. You could probably put four around that stump, and keep your fingers crossed and your toes crossed and see what happens. It's worth trying, even if one or two of them takes. You could always add another one the next spring if not all of them take and to try to fill that in a little more. But I don't know, kind of a fun experiment. But you've got to make sure you keep on top and tell us what happened next year.
7: Yeah, I just have one quick question. I didn't want to take too much time, but I was thinking that you would just graft into the big branches that are growing up now.
2: Yeah.
7: And that's not what you do, right?
2: No, it's not what you do. Yeah, you cut it back into like a stump, like you cut the whole one of the trees off, and then you put it into the cambium layer, which is the part that's just inside the bark, that ring, that green ring. So that's where you would insert it. Yeah.
7: Okay, great. Thank you very much. You're welcome.
2: But I would watch some videos. You know, I mean, there's a lot of little tricks and things like that. And I haven't grafted in like 20 years. So I would definitely be looking into watching some videos and stuff, just so you can see exactly where to place that. A visual is always so much more helpful than me just spouting about it on the radio.
1: Yeah, Hardy Apples by Bob Osborne. Check it out.
2: Fantastic book.
1: Yep.
2: Yeah.
1: All right, Mike.
7: All right.
2: Good luck.
7: Great. Thank you, guys.
1: Bye.
2: Thanks.
7: Bye-bye.
1: Here's a different tree question. Ross got in touch wondering if you have any knowledge about growing a bonsai tree I purchased a seed package and followed the directions on planting, and they sprout and grow, but within a month they die off. And I've tried three different times with four different varieties.
2: So I have. I was quite into bonsai trees when I was a teenager, as most teenagers are, Bob.
1: They're beautiful.
2: They were. But then we went away.
1: The epitome of ornamental.
2: They are. They're so elegant. But we went away for a trip and I came back and they were all dead because they didn't get watered because they had to be watered a lot. So So there is a gentleman that actually down, I think in Blandford area, that comes to the Hubbard's Market in Nova Scotia here that harvests trees from the wild, like little saplings, and he uses the bonsai wire and molds them into the shape. So I wouldn't be growing them from seed. That's going to take far too long. I would also be digging up small trees on my property or a friend's property if they let me, you know, things like that. Or you could buy a small tree from a nursery. Sometimes nurseries like Blomidon Nurseries or Ocean View have like 4-inch pots with mini conifers in them already, like for tiny rock gardens. Those are great for trying to do a bonsai. You know, you can, you know, start to shape it and prune it, put it in an appropriate pot, and then care for it as whatever it would need. Or maybe you want to do a Japanese maple in a bonsai. There's so many options and so many different trees, but I wouldn't be growing them from seed because that is really, really, really time consuming. It would take years before you're really shaping that tree. So start with an actual plant, either from a nursery or from, you know, your property.
1: But they really like water?
2: Well, the pots are small.
1: Or somebody really just, and, you know, delinquent when it came to your trees.
2: probably that, actually. I my pots were small. They weren't giant trees, and they did need to be watered like 2 or 3 times a week. And yeah.
1: All right.
2: They were inside in the winter. It didn't work out for me.
1: All right.
2: But yeah, it is fun.
1: They are beautiful.
2: Yes.
1: Okay, so let's go back to the phones here. Joanna Hare calling from Nakawick in New Brunswick. Go ahead, Joanna.
8: Good afternoon. I was listening to a program a few weeks ago, and you had mentioned something about the garlic stalks. My friends and I grow a lot of garlic, and so after we harvest and dry them, cut the stalks. And did I hear correctly for you to say not to put it in the compost?
2: No. So when we're talking hardneck garlic, which most of us are growing in the Maritime provinces, that's the garlic that, you know, comes up in spring. And then in late June, you get those scapes, the stalks that come up through the middle and they curl around like a pig's tail. And we cut them off and we can eat those. But then we
8: garlic
2: let the
8: scape pesto.
2: Yes. Oh, my goodness. So delicious. And then about a month after we harvest the scapes, 4 or 5 weeks, that's when the garlic bulbs are ready to pull. And at which point you hang them or cure them for like, you know, 2 to 3 weeks. And then you can try to braid the stalks. It's a little hard with hardneck because they don't have the soft stalks. Once they're cured, I usually just trim mine off to about an inch or so and then trim the roots and store them in like boxes or baskets in my cool basement until we use it all up. You can put those, as long as they're not diseased, you can put them in your compost, but they are very full of, like, they're very cellulose based. So they take a long time to break down the stems. They might take a year or two to break down, at least in a compost. So sort of like oak leaves, they take a longer time, but you certainly can compost them. Absolutely. Yeah. So for sure. And, you know, we're going to be coming up into garlic season. I'm sure in a little bit, Bob and I will be talking about garlic maybe in a month or two, Bob.
1: Sure.
2: Planting
1: season. I'm
2: ready. You're ready? Yeah. So something to think about for the future. So I'm glad you've got it on your mind now.
8: Terrific. I have one more question. I have a lot of milkweed seeds that I harvested last year in the fall, and I put them all in my cold room. Are they still okay to plant this fall, or should I put them in the fridge, or what do I do with them? Because I have a lot.
2: So when you say you put them in a cold room, what does that mean? Is that like just like a cool basement sort of thing?
8: Yeah, it's like a cold room under, so it's not freezing, but it's very cold. Like it would be perfect for wine.
2: Perfect. But it's not damp, like they've been kept dry?
8: No. Yeah, they're very dry.
2: Okay.
8: Yeah.
2: Keeping seeds cool and dry is the most important thing for their viability. So my favorite way to plant milkweed seeds is either to plant them out in late October, early November in garden, in place of where I want them, sprinkling them on the soil and pressing them into the soil. And then the cold temperatures and moisture of winter will stratify those seeds and help them break dormancy in the spring. Alternatively, you can plant them in milk jugs, the winter sowing method. You know, winter, a lot of people do winter sowing and milk milkweed is fantastic for that. That way, at least you see all the seedlings as they come up. And then when they're ready, you can transplant them into the garden. That sometimes is a little easier for people visually. Or you can take those seeds and put them in a Ziploc baggie of damp potting mix and put that in your fridge. Now, I wouldn't do that until like January. And then I'd put them in my fridge for like 2 months for January and February. And then I would take them out and they would have undergone their quote unquote winter in the refrigerator. And then you could plant them up in cell packs or flats or however you like to start your seeds indoors under grow lights, and they'll sprout and grow for you. And then again, you can harden them off and transplant them into your garden. But all three methods work really well for milkweed.
8: Okay, terrific. Thank you so much.
2: You're welcome. Good luck.
9: Yeah, good luck.
8: Bye-bye.
2: You know,
8: thanks.
2: Bob, thinking of planting, I am planting arugula now and spinach and lettuce and turnips and radishes. So if people have given up in their veggie gardens, you know, this is a nice time to
9: start again.
2: Yeah. I mean, have you seen the price of lettuce lately?
9: Yeah, I know. There's right? lots of reasons to do it. For
2: yes.
9: sure. Just to go back to cold spaces and seeds for a moment. Adrian also trying to get things going here by last winter, cold stratifying Virginia bluebell seeds in a refrigerator and planting them in early spring in three locations at the back of the property. The area treed with a mix of oaks, maples, and other deciduous species. The ground cover is grasses and ferns. None of the seeds germinated. So I don't know if you can add anything more to the process that might help next time around.
2: Did you mention that they collected their own seeds or like they, so my question is how old were the seeds?
9: Okay.
2: The source of the seeds? Because I mean, they would really only need 2 months in the fridge as well. How long were they stratified for? And then when they, you know, came out, were they potted up relatively quickly? Did they not germinate at all? Did you not pot them up? So I would probably go for them the route of putting them in a damp soil in a Ziploc baggie in the fridge for 8 weeks, taking them out, planting them up in cell packs or pots, you know, just below the soil surface, you know, keeping them like you would tomato seedlings. And then once they'd sprouted and started to grow, then I would harden them off outdoors and put them in my garden. When you plant them in situ, like in the garden like that, you do risk little critters sometimes digging them up. If a chipmunk was watching you, you can bet that little fella's going to go down and dig up those seeds after you planted them and eat them. Or a mouse might happen upon them or a bird before they get a chance to sprout. So that is possible. So I would think either the seeds were old or, you know, they dried up before they got a chance to germinate. Like once you plant them, you do have to keep them damp. So, if the soil wasn't kept damp or we had a dry spell, that would have dried up the seeds right as they germinated, or some sort of critter might have eaten them.
9: All right. Well,
2: sorry.
9: None of the seeds germinated, so at least it sounds like they were still present.
2: Yeah, it sounds like like a seed problem if none of the seeds germinated, I would say.
9: Okay.
2: Environmental like heat, dry soil type of problem.
9: All right. Well, with that advice, Adrian, better luck next time, I guess. We're going to go to the phones again. Linda Scott Lunn on the line from Dartmouth. Go ahead, Linda.
10: Hi there. I had buttercup squash seeds from last year. I germinated and planted them this spring. They grew beautifully, all kinds of blossoms, lots of pollinators around, but I'm getting no fruit.
2: I am hearing this a lot. So I think our temperatures in June and even early July, our nighttime temperatures were like 9 and 10 degrees. And it was really affecting that stops the production of female flowers on those like squash, pumpkins, even cucumbers, and it affects tomato peppers, affects a lot of different types of vegetable flowers when the temperatures get so low. So that would have slowed down the production of female flowers. Now, have you seen any girl flowers at all, or have you taken a close look over the summer?
10: No idea what that would look like.
2: Okay. So they have separate flowers, girl and boys, and the girls have basically the tiny, perfect little squash underneath the bloom, whereas the boys only have a straight stem. So what I do every 2 or 3 days or so, I'm up in my squash patch, I'm looking through the vines, and when I see a girl flower, that baby fruit underneath the flower, I'm breaking off like a male flower, taking off the petals, and then I'm just basically hand pollinating the female flower just by touching the male flower, the anther, to the female flower sigma, and it works great for pollination to ensure fruits. So I would say if you don't see fruits develop by like mid-July, to start looking for girl flowers, you know, every day or two, and then pollinate them in the morning as soon as you see them.
10: Too late to do that now, though, isn't it?
2: It is, I'm afraid. Yeah, it is, unfortunately. They would not. They take about 100 days to go from seed to harvest, and we do not have that left in our season.
10: Sorry.
2: I wish we did. Sorry. Okay. Yeah. Good luck.
10: Bye.
9: All right, Linda, thanks. Wilma Gilchrist should be on the line from Fredericton, right, Wilma?
11: Yes.
9: Go ahead.
11: I want to transfer a Veronica shrub from a cottage where it blooms and there's no advantage of it, you know, it's too far away.
2: Yep.
11: I'd like to bring it into town.
2: Yep. And you're wondering timing?
11: It had seeded itself at the cottage, but I want to bring it to town.
2: Okay. Yeah. I would probably wait a little longer if you can. Like, I would wait until the temperatures are a little cooler and there's more moisture. I'd be waiting until mid to late September.
11: Okay.
2: If that doesn't work, I mean, you can do it now, but you are going to have to make sure you water it deeply, frequently, to make sure it doesn't dry out. You'll have to give it a little bit of extra TLC, and I would dig up as much of the roots as you can, you know, and then wrap them in, like, either put them in a pot, a big pot, and water it so the roots stay damp. I would try to transplant it as soon as I could, you know, the same day or within a day or two, keeping the plant really damp and in the shade until it's transplanted into the new site, and then keep up with the watering.
11: Okay. The other problem is the location where I want to plant it, there's a large anthill. Do you have any advice for getting rid of ants?
2: Yeah, we've talked about this a bit. So, I mean, they do love sandy soil. A lot of people, when they want to get rid of an anthill, they'll try to partially dig it up and pour down some boiling water or soapy water, things like that, which helps. You can also get, like, diatomaceous earth, which is a white powdery substance, and you sprinkle it all around, and they don't like that. Or you can also do borax bait, mixing, like, molasses and borax together and putting it, or you can buy borax bait, putting it around, like, the anthill where they can take it back to the nest, the queen, and it will eventually kill the whole nest if you keep up on it. So, you know, those are sorts of things that generally work for getting rid of an anthill. But yeah, I mean, I would expect you'd probably have to repeat a few times. Ants are tenacious, and getting rid of them isn't obviously just often a one and done. They, you know, take some time and multiple strategies to get rid of them completely. So if you could move it maybe not quite exactly where the anthill is, that would probably be good, and then try to tackle the anthill, and fingers crossed that all works.
9: Yeah,
11: I think I'll tackle the anthill first.
2: Yeah, that's a good idea. Good idea.
11: Okay.
2: Good
11: you.
2: Luck. You're welcome.
11: Thanks,
9: Wilma. And that's all the time we have for today. Flies by as usual. Lots of questions and some we didn't get to, but you're back in 2 weeks, right,
2: yes,
9: Nikki?
2: Yes, sir.
9: So
2: can't
9: we look
2: wait.
9: Forward to your return. Thanks for today.
2: Thank you.
9: Gardening expert Nikki Jabor, a guest on the Maritime Noon Phone-In. That is the show for the week. Monday, we'll be discussing the best ways to recognize the changing needs of seniors. Our guests will be the CEO of CanAge and the director of the Nova Scotia Center on Aging. So join us for that conversation Monday. I'm Bob Murphy. In the meantime, enjoy your weekend.
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15: Get ready, Canada. It's time for another edition of That's Puzzling. Host Pia Chattopadhyay competes against one familiar voice and one clever listener in a battle of brain games devised by puzzle master Peter Brown. That's Puzzling after the news.
16: We've been talking about how the U.S. is expected to lower its tariffs but not completely get...
17: This is CBC News. It's 1 o'clock. Good afternoon. I'm Danielle Edwards. Here's what's making news in the Maritimes. Today is deadline day for U.S. and Canada trade negotiations. Talks went on till late last night between the Canadian delegation in Washington and U.S. Trade Representative Jameson Greer. There are reports there might be a concession on tariffs on Canadian steel and aluminum in exchange for opening Canadian markets to U.S. dairy products. Rafi Buchanan has more.
16: We've been talking about how the U.S. is expected to lower its tariffs but not completely get rid of them. This idea, the ones on steel and aluminum, for example, would go from the existing 50% to 25%. But a source is also telling CBC News now that would include a quota system, allowing only so many imports into the U.S. at the lower rate. There have also been a lot of questions as well about U.S. President Donald Trump and what he meant when he said American farmers are big winners in this deal to come. Now, Canadian officials have been insisting the dairy sector is still protected. There are no changes to supply management, but a source with knowledge of the talks has told us there is some change in the works to how dairy import licenses are allocated, meaning more American product could make its way this side of the border. Rafi Bujikani on CBC News, Ottawa.
17: In the Maritimes, the city of Edmonton is getting financial support for future housing developments. The federal, provincial, and municipal governments are investing close to $2.4 million in the city's water and sewer infrastructure. That will go toward installing several hundred meters of drinking water pipes and sewers in the northern part of the community. Mayor Eric Marquis says new housing developments are crucial to meet the city's growing population.
18: It's a major need. In 2023, when we did our study on housing, it was mentioned that in the next 25 years, we need around 2,500 new housing units in our city. So everything is moving really fast right now, but it's a good thing because we have a need for housing across our city.
17: Marquis says work on some new housing developments has already begun, and construction on the new infrastructure should begin in the spring. More than $700,000 is coming from the province. The federal government is contributing more than $1 million, and the municipality is contributing just under $700,000. And finally, it's been a week of swimming, archery, and making friends for dozens of kids from across the Maritimes. They're wrapping up their summer camp at a camp in Bars Corner that's just for kids with diabetes. And they're able to go thanks to a group of healthcare workers who use their vacation to work at the camp. Carolyn Ray reports.
19: In a cabin in the middle of Camp Lion Maxwell, Ellie Rhino cuts up pieces of a magazine to make a collage. She's wearing shorts that reveal her insulin pump attached to her leg. It's something she was always too nervous to show off when she was first diagnosed with type 1 diabetes.
20: I would try to wear long sleeves and baggy pants so nobody would know, but now I like to express it and not afraid of showing it.
19: Ellie, who is from Yarmouth, says going to diabetes camp has changed the way she views her condition. For a week in the summer, she's surrounded by new friends who all have to check their blood sugars.
20: I feel like I belong here. It's like some magic in the air.
19: Ellie says her parents were nervous to send her at first, but they were comforted by the fact that she's surrounded by a medical team. 16 doctors, nurses, and paramedics volunteer to help out, giving up night shifts at work only to take on night shifts during their vacation. Sierra Stevens is a registered nurse.
21: Really, it's just about them getting to come and be kids first and not having to just worry about their diabetes less, and we make sure that everything keeps running smoothly and safely.
19: Stevens says she's already looking forward to coming back next year. She says seeing the joy on the kids' faces makes it all worthwhile. Carolyn Ray, CBC News, Bars Corner, Nova Scotia.
17: And that's the news to this hour. I'm Danielle Edwards. 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
22: Hi, I'm CBC meteorologist Tina Simpkin. The skies will become a mix of sun and clouds across Prince Edward Island with a slight chance of showers late this afternoon as well as this evening. Temperatures today will reach highs near 23 degrees with light westerly winds and just a few clouds overnight tonight with fog patches developing as temperatures drop down to 13 degrees. On Saturday, mainly sunny with increasing clouds in the afternoon with a high of 24, and then Saturday night into Sunday, the rain will begin.
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0: Once a month on the Sunday Magazine, we take a breather from it all to have a little fun and put our brains to the test in a series of word games. And every Friday this summer, we're bringing you all of the action from our latest season. So here's how it works. I face off against a special guest as well as a super smart listener who earned the chance to play by answering our audience challenge. We play three rounds of games devised by our puzzle maestro, Peter Brown. And you can play at home. So let's get to it. Here's the April edition of That's Puzzling. Now, let's meet my competition.
1: All I can say is, of course he's on this, because he's been on everything. You know him from Kim's Convenience, The Mandalorian, and other Star Wars series, and Avatar The Last Airbender. It is none other than Paul Sun-Hyung Lee. Hello, Paul.
2: Hi, Peter. How are you?
1: I'm well. What three amazing things are you working on right now?
2: Oh, dear. I just bought a studio space in the east side of Toronto. I'm very excited about that. My basement I was using to promote my YouTube channel, which I unbox toys and have a lot of fun doing that, have a YouTube channel. But I ran out of space, and so I needed a studio space. So I bought one, and we're going to be building up my collection there and doing reviews and shooting content. So that's the biggest thing on my plate right now. Other than that, not to downplay my other roles in this house, I am busy leading my best life as a dad and husband. I'm home for the first time in a while, which is great. So nice. A lot of baseball practices and whatnot. And speaking of baseball, we just got season's tickets to the Jays. So we have been busy going as a family to all of the games that we can. And
0: Paul,
2: it's been fantastic.
0: Paul, if the kids can't go, if the wife can't go, P is available anytime.
2: Okay. I got you.
1: You now have your designated hitter. Paul, have you ever done a video where you unboxed a figurine of a character that you have played?
2: Yes, I have. I can cross that off the bucket list, which has been awesome. Just recently, Hasbro has released a vintage collection that's a 3.75-inch figure, for all you purists out there, of the character that I play on Star Wars The Mandalorian, Captain Carson Teva. And they just released it a few months ago, and I had the pleasure of, I was going to say playing with myself, but actually just sort of unboxing and reviewing a plastic doppelganger

0: And today, I will try to convince the production team to issue a figurine of you as a word puzzle champion that you can unbox.
1: That'd be awesome. Thank
0: Just
1: you.
0: Just bring Peter. It full circle. And our third player, as always, won their spot in today's game by taking on our listener challenge. We ask you to invent a new word to describe the moment you emerge from stew season and can at last eat something fresh. And our winning word is...
2: spring equinox.
0: Spring equinox. Very solid work. That is our winning listener, Ryan Porter in Ottawa. Hello, Ryan.
2: Good morning.
0: Quick mini round for all the players. This is for no points. What do the words Ryan and Porter have in common?
3: Airlines.
0: Ryan and airlines, yes. P is there. And there's the sharpness. There's the just come out of spring training.
2: Feel I should know that. Well done, Pia.
0: Is your middle name WestJet by any chance?
2: Delta.
0: Yeah. Oh, well done. Now, Ryan, you teach technical communication. So you teach engineers and other scientists how to write clearly, concisely. Does that help or hurt your lateral thinking and your puzzle solving?
2: Oh, boy, that's a good question. I think the real advantage to this game is Pia's competitive drive. That's yes. What I really would like.
3: Yeah. You got it. You got it, Ryan.
0: Now, when you play along at home, are you in competition with others or do you play solo?
2: I play with my family every month. We love this game. I play with my two daughters, 14 and 12. They are far better at this game than I am. I wish they could be here with me, helping me along, but they can't. So I'm going to do my best, and I'll do my best not to embarrass them, actually.
0: Ryan,
3: good luck with those preteens and teens. Good luck.
0: The Delta joke was so solid. I have a lot of confidence in you. So those are our players this month. Pia, Paul, Ryan, let's play That's Puzzling. For our first round, we're playing a game called Plus Three. I'm going to give you a moment to make sure you have pen and paper handy if you want to, because it might come in handy in this round. Here's how Plus Three works. I'm going to give you two letters, then ask you to add a letter to make a three-letter word. Take that three-letter word, add one more letter to make a four-letter word, and we'll do that three times. So if you get them all, you end up with a five-letter word. Just to show you how this works, we're going to play one practice round together. Just jump in and shout out the answer if you have it. I'll start you off with the letters B and E, as in break and enter. Add a letter to B and E to make a word for wager.
1: Bet.
0: There it is. Add a letter to bet to make a word for greatest.
2: Best.
0: Note that S went in the middle. The added letter can go anywhere in the word, and I will sneak some in the middle. Finally, take the word best and add one letter to make a word for animal.
3: Beast.
0: You threw in some extra E's, but I'm not going to deduct points for that. The sequence there was B, bet, best, beast. You have 15 seconds to get all three, and if you hear this, that means your time is up. You will win a point for every correct answer. Are there any questions?
3: Let's all channel our inner beasts.
0: Pia, you are the first quiz beast to step up. Your starting letters are E and also E, so two E's.
3: No accents on either of these.
0: Nope, no accents. Nothing acute or grave happening. Take the letters E and E, add a letter to make a word for observe.
3: I.
0: Nope.
3: Oh, C.
0: Yes, add a letter to C to make a word for search for.
3: Seek.
0: Add a letter to seek to make a word for streamlined.
3: Streamlined. Streamlined. Sleep.
0: I'm going to turn to the judges. Did she get that shot in the air when the buzzer went off? The judges say, after video review, the call on the field stands. Pia gets the full 3 points. Ooh. Well done.
3: You really threw me there. Could have been I for the first one, Peter.
0: It could have been I. I was thinking, what would be a good hint? I was going to say, notice with your eye, but you got there, Pia. Ryan, your starting letters. Oh, they're actually the last two letters of your first name, A and N. Ryan, okay. Add a letter to A-N to get a pale brown color.
2: Tan.
0: Add a letter to tan to get a container that holds liquids.
2: Tank.
0: Add a letter to tank to get express gratitude.
2: Thank.
0: There it is. Tan, tank, and thank. Well played, Ryan.
2: Thank you.
0: We try to give you letters that are directly from your name. So far, Pia has three, Ryan has three. Paul, are you ready for your letters?

0: Oh boy, here we go.
1: O is not one of the letters. Your starting letters are A and Y. A and Y. Add a letter to A-Y to make a word that means make a statement.
0: Say.
1: Add a letter to say to get a word that means neuter a pet.
0: Spay.
1: Add a letter to spay to get shower.
0: Spray.
1: There it is.
2: Yay!
1: Despite your old boy, very smooth and easy. Well played, Paul. How's your blood pressure?
0: It's so skyrocketing.
1: so
0: tense.
1: Everyone can exhale. Everyone got the 3 points. Paul's words, again, were say, spay, and spray. We're tied at 3. We have a game on our hands as we turn to round 2. For our next round, we are playing Monster Mashups. You're looking for 2 words here, and the words have at least a syllable in common, and the challenge is to mash them together. Today, we are mashing up mythical creatures and Canadian cities. And I knew Pia would make a noise of disapproval, so let me just say, these are gettable mythical creatures.
2: Oh,
1: you've heard of all of these.
2: Don't.
1: Pia, trust me, you've heard of these. So this takes place where geography meets cryptozoology in the Venn diagram. It'll be fun, Pia. I'm going to give you an example, but again, do not panic. The example creature is harder than the one in the clues. Oh. Have I now spent enough time calming you down? This is just a test. Mash up a provincial capital with a horse with wings.
2: Oh, see, I'm embarrassed. Even. Is it a Pegasus? Winnipegasus?
1: Pia, that's absolutely right.
2: Oh, I was like, horse with wings. Is that a senator? I'm totally embarrassing myself. There's lots of things in the world that I don't know, Peter. But like on Jeopardy, when mythical creatures comes out, I'm like, I won't get one. So,
1: Pia, I admire that you got that right, and I especially liked the disappointed groan that you did get it. Is that right? Ugh. The capital is Winnipeg.
2: The only mythical animal I know is Pegasus.
1: No, you're incorrect. You know 3 more. The capital is Winnipeg. Oh. The winged horse is Pegasus. The answer is Winnipegasus. Sadly for Pia, that doesn't count. That was just a practice.
2: Oh, Ryan,
1: was intended.
2: How are you feeling about mythical creatures?
3: I wish I had my daughters beside me. They are far better at this than I am.
0: I'm sitting here in a blind panic. So,
1: one thing to remember about these mashups is the hints are very helpful. And here's a twist. You have to get both parts right to score points. If you get half of it right, you don't get anything. You can ask one of your competitors to help you. So if Pia knew Pegasus but couldn't get Winnipeg, she could have turned to Paul Orion and said, do you have the other half? So there's a little strategy. You might want to split your 2 points with someone, or you might want to take the 0. So with everyone now not as calm as I tried to make them, let's play Monster Mashup. Ryan, you're up first. Your challenge is to mash up a horse with a horn coming out of its head, that thing, with the easternmost city in Ontario.
3: Unic Cornwall.
1: Absolutely right.
0: Wow.
1: The horse with the horn is a unicorn. The city at the eastern edge of Ontario is Cornwall. Unicorn plus Cornwall gives you Unicornwall. See, Ryan, not so bad, right?
3: Yeah, not bad. Thank you.
1: Not convinced, but willing to say it out loud. Paul, you're up next. Mash up a little sprite with wings with a provincial capital city.
0: A little sprite with wings. Fairy.
1: Can you think of a provincial capital that ends with airy or re?
0: With a re. Oh my God.
1: You're right on the doorstep.
0: I'm panicking.
1: Think of the flattest province.
0: Okay, Saskatchewan. So, fairy, Regina? No. Fairy.
1: Why no?
0: Why no? Because I can't mash them up.
1: Fairy you can't Gina? Mash up Fairy and Regina?
0: Fairy Gina?
1: There it is. Effortless.
2: Peter.
0: Is that what it was?
2: Yeah.
0: Oh my God.
2: Puzzle Master Peter from Saskatchewan. The name of the capital is not Regina. It is Regina.
1: That's a fair Regina observation.
2: You see, you could say, it threw Ryan. It threw all of us.
1: You could say Regina. You could.
2: You could, but you'd be mispronouncing it.
1: Regina.
2: It is Regina, what it is. Regina. We'll accept it, but people in Saskatchewan, No.
0: I apologize. Mm-hmm. I'm so sorry.
1: So would you take T-O-R-O-N-T-O? Would you accept Toronto or would you accept? Would you expect Toronto?
2: No. These are different kettles of fish. No one calls it Regina. Oh, Peter, you're going to have to go to our home province and apologize, like a tour of apologies in the southern part of the province.
1: Okay. I will spend 3 to 6 months apologizing to every single person who lives in Regina, home of the Roofrooters. Pia, I take your scolding under advisement.
2: You're going to stick it to me now, I know.
1: No, I'm not. These questions are predetermined. I'll just carry the resentment quietly by myself. You're not wrong, Pia.
2: You can't say resentment. Sorry, I'll give it up.
1: I'm going to re-resent that and re-resent it. Pia, you're last this round.
2: All right.
1: Mash up an evil spirit or devil.
2: Evil spirit or devil.
1: With a major Canadian city.
2: Major Canadian city. You're like evil spirit or devil. P is the devil. Major Canadian city. Evil spirit or devil. Like a ghost. I don't know what that is. Evil spirit or devil. And major Canadian city. Toronto. Montreal. Vancouver.
1: It's one of those.
2: Yeah, okay. Sorry to Calgary and Edmonton and Halifax. Apologies, didn't get to you. Okay, Tor. Evil spirit or devil? The devil's like Beelzebub. What else do we call him? Demon. Demon Trio.
1: There it is. Woo. Pia, well played, and thank you for showing your work. All right, the score so far. Pia has 5. Ryan has 5. Paul has 5. Looks like a close game to me. 1 round left and all to play for. For our final round. We are playing Monster Mashups again. This round is about pop culture, and your clues will be audio clues. They will give you the names of artists or books or songs or movies, etc. Paul, you're up first. You're going to hear 2 bits of audio. One is a Canadian singer. The other is an actor who was in an Oscar-winning movie. We're looking for the singer and the actor, and remember, there are hints available and they are very helpful. Here's your audio clue.
4: A Monday warrior, mean stride. Today's Tom Sawyer, mean pride.
1: Okay.
5: Steve Lockjaw just attacked my home. And I cannot remember, for the life of my only child, the answer to your question.
6: Maybe you should have studied the rebellion text a little harder.
7: I need to find my daughter.
6: Well, then call us back when you have the time.
1: So we are looking for the name of the singer and the name of the actor who was in the Oscar-winning movie. Paul, any ideas?
0: Yeah, Getty Leonardo DiCaprio.
1: That is absolutely right.
0: Oh, my God.
1: Any pronunciation quibbles before we move on?
2: Well, I just have a question, Peter.
1: Yes, Pia, fire away, please.
2: Canadian singer. Is that song, Tom Sawyer, is that what it's called? Something like that? I can't remember what it's called. Yeah. Is that by Geddy Lee or is that by Rush?
1: It's by Rush.
2: Okay.
1: It's by Rush.
2: Got it. We're all good. Yeah.
1: I'm drawing a line in the sand on that one.
2: Yeah, that's fair.
1: I asked for the singer.
2: I needed clarification for my own knowledge base.
1: Yes. The singer's full name is Geddy Legina. All right, Pia, you are up second.
2: He's never going to get over this, you guys. Never.
1: I will hold a grudge for a decade at most. Pia, you are up second.
2: Okay.
1: We are looking for the name of a book published in 1960. Oh, a 1960 boy. Book and a movie from 2025 that won Jesse Buckley an Oscar.
2: Okay.
1: We want the book and we want the movie.
2: Okay.
1: Here's your clue.
8: I do not like them in a house. I do not like them with a mouse. I do not like them here or there. I do not like them anywhere.
9: I see you grown very strong. And I see you in London working with your father.
10: In the theater.
9: At the playhouse.
2: Oh, Peter.
1: Sounds like Pia might have it.
2: You always tell us before we start playing, Peter, you know, to show your work. And so a little trick of the trade that I often do, when you said book from the 1960s, in my head, I was like, oh gosh, okay, it's going to be the, you know, a beatnik. What are all the books? And then, so I'm like, well, it's not Jack Kerouac. Like, oh gosh, now what am I going to do? And I was panicking. But then you give me the wonderful Dr. Seuss or Sous, and I get Green Eggs and Ham, and the movie is Hamnet, so it's Green Eggs and Hamnet.
1: That is absolutely right. The book is Green Eggs and Ham. The movie is Hamnet, Green Eggs and Hamnet. And I do like that before you answered, you thought of every book written in the 60s, just so you were ready.
2: I know as many of those as mythical creatures.
1: So here's the situation. Pia has 7 points. Paul has 7 points. Ryan, if he gets this right, will force a three-way tie. If he doesn't, he'll throw it open to one of the other two to steal and win. Ryan, here we go. Your challenge is to mash up a singer who did very well at the Junos with a legendary singer from the 1950s onward. We're looking for two singers. Mash up their names. Here we go, Ryan.
3: Okay.

0: So two very different musicians there, Ryan. Did you recognize?
1: Oh, my goodness. I literally have no idea. I got the first two, but then this one has really thrown me.
2: Oh, Ryan, do you have teenage girls?
1: They're 14 and 12, I'm not sure if they know that singer. If they do, then you're in for it when they hear this, pal.
2: You're in for it.
0: That was the most luck of the draw one, Ryan. Now, do you think you know, I can give you some hints. Do you think you know half of it, or would you like a hint for one half or the other?
1: Why don't you give me a hint for the second half, and then I'll see if I can build on that.
0: Ooh. Yeah. So Jamie Foxx played this singer and pianist in a biopic.
1: Yeah. I'm embarrassed. I know this. It is.
0: You'll get it.
1: Ray. Oh, my goodness. I can hear everyone yelling at their radio right now.
0: Think Georgia on My Mind.
1: Yeah. I even have that CD. But I'm drawing a blank right now. Ray Charles.
0: Okay.
1: The first one is...
2: Remember, you can phone a friend and split the points.
1: I may phone a friend.
3: Yeah.
0: Here's your decision, Ryan.
1: Yeah.
0: If you split it with one of the others and they get it right, they will win. If you just take the zero, you will make them fight it out in a tiebreaker.
2: Ooh.
0: So the question is, who do you like more, Pia, Paul, or neither?
2: We back your choice, Ryan, whatever you do.
0: Or you could let them try to steal if they know both ends. Just so you know, Paul would get first chance to steal if he knew the name of that first singer. Pia would get second chance to steal. And I think she has it. So how do you feel, Ryan? Do you want to let them fight it out? Do you want to let them try to steal? Or what would you like to do?
1: I'm going to try and guess. And I apologize if this is wrong. But is it Alicia Ray Charles?
0: It isn't.
1: It is not.
0: So, so now Paul has a chance to steal if he can get the whole thing. Paul, do you have it?
3: I just have to say this. Music is my blind spot. Ask anybody who knows me. I'm very not knowledgeable about music. However,
2: I knew there was a spot coming.
3: I know this one just because I saw her perform at the NHL All-Star Game when it was in Toronto a couple of years ago. And so the answer that I'm going to present is Tate McRae Charles.
0: For the win. Paul, you have done it.
3: Woohoo!
0: You have earned yourself, and I'm going to promise this because there's no work involved on my part. They'll make you a figurine of yourself winning this, holding aloft a little puzzle trophy. Well done, Paul.
3: Thank you very much to everybody. My God, that was way more stressful than I thought it was going to be. So wow. Much fun.
0: Ryan?
1: I am aware of Tate McRae. I realize now, if I ever get that question again, I will have it next time.
0: He will know it night and day. He will get that Tate McRae. There you go. That's my green eggs and ham. Thanks again, Pia. And let me say hopefully the last time, this time. Yeah, you were right. And that is That's Puzzling.
4: 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I'm Pia Chattopadhyay. 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

0: It's 1:30. Mix of sun and cloud across the region this afternoon. Right now it's 24 degrees in Fredericton and Halifax and 22 in Charlottetown. I'm Danielle Edwards. Here's what's making news. Today is the deadline for U.S.-Canada trade negotiations. Talks went on into the night between the Canadian delegation in Washington and U.S. Trade Representative Jameson Greer. Reports say there might be a concession on tariffs and Canadian steel and aluminum in exchange for opening Canadian markets to U.S. dairy products. Also, the Union for Social Workers in New Brunswick is calling for improved training and recruitment. This comes after a social worker was assaulted in July while conducting a home visit. The president of QP 1418 said that person suffered a concussion, and incidents like that one are becoming more regular. And Nova Scotia has formally executed a 20-year lease for the Marine Sanctuary area at Port Hilford Bay on the Eastern Shore. Officials with the Whale Sanctuary Project says this is the next step in setting up a seaside sanctuary for orcas and beluga whales retired from captivity. More news at 2 o'clock. Here's Tina Simpkins' forecast. Mix of sun and cloud this afternoon. Highs near the low 20s along the coast. The high 20s inland with the humidity for New Brunswick and PEI. Humidex values in the mid-30s inland in Nova Scotia. Slight chance of showers across Nova Scotia. And for tonight, more clouds and fog rolling in.
1: Welcome to Laugh Out Loud in the Summer. I'm your host, Ali Hassan. We start the show today with one of our favorites, recorded a few years ago at the Danforth Music Hall, taking you through the journey of his roots, his family, and his body. Here is John Paul.
2: I feel like I'm in a Caribbean mystery movie with that music.
3: Inspector Clouseau. All right, who ate this roti?
2: So that song was actually soca music. And soca music is from an artist called Voice, and the song is called Out and Bad, you know, because I'm super proud. I'm originally born in Trinidad and Tobago. That's where I'm originally from. Yeah, thank you. And I know you guys are thinking, wow, that's not a very exotic accent. It's not. This isn't. Not back home it is, but, you know, here I grew up in Toronto, so... I'm a Trini raised in captivity. That is what I am. It's embarrassing. But I love it, though. I love Trini women. I'm married to one. I'm married to Trini woman. My mom's Trini. My grandmother's Trini. And I love my grand... And we're religious, too, in Trinidad and Tobago. You know, I mean, the Caribbean on a whole, we're very religious, right? Sometimes too much. Like, my aunt's, like, super religious. Like, for my birthday, she thought a great gift would be a Jesus clock. Which is a thoughtful gift, but it's always weird because all the stories you hear about Jesus, unless it's like 9:15 or 3:45, I mean, I don't know. I've never imagined Jesus saying touchdown because it was, you know, 5 after 11. Assuming they threw a Hail Mary, I don't know. Too soon. Something like a 2,000-year-old joke, people. Depending upon which calendar you're at, you know? My grandmother's very... And I think my aunt's religious because my grandmother's religious. That's why I think she's religious, because my grandmother's religious. And my grandmother's religious not because she's trying to go to heaven. It's because she's trying to stay out of hell. That is why my grandmother is religious, because she has zero filter and says whatever to people, which was embarrassing when I was dating and I was with my wife, because, you know what I mean? Because she would just say whatever and didn't care that the people were there. I came in with a girlfriend one time. She's like, "You still with this girl? That horse face, long teeth girl." She didn't care. Grandmother was a gangster. But she was a philosopher. She's where I learned, like, how to live my life. Like, everyone's like, "You're always so laid back, JP. Why are you so laid back?" And I'm laid back because my grandmother made me laid back. She taught me two things in life that I still dig and I still follow. Like, is, you know, most people follow, like, Socrates or Confucius or, you know, Aristotle or something like that. But I follow Daphne. That's my grandmother's name. Who's this book? It's the Book of Daphne. That's what that is. You know what she taught me and how I live my life? You know why I don't get upset? Like, even with, like, with racism and stuff like that? Like, if someone yells something at me, I don't get upset because my grandma taught me at a very young age is not what they call you, is what you answer to. And that's how I live my life. I mean, if you're going to call me that, I'm not going to have to answer to that. That's a you problem. I mean, I got to go get a Slurpee. You know what I mean? It's hot. Yeah. I don't know if you guys are clapping because I have self-esteem or I like Slurpees. I don't know, but I'm not going to try to choose because I think it's cool both ways. I've been married for a while, too. I married a Trini woman. My wife is Trini. If she were here, she'd be like, oh, my goodness, look at all these people in Danforth Music Hall risking COVID for comedy. This is amazing. I love how daring people are. And I have a daughter. She's 12, which is hard to deal with because I don't know how people here have a daughter. And I don't mean having a daughter is hard to deal with. People always ask me, what's it like having a daughter? And you know what it's like having a daughter? Having a more pushy, nosy side chick. That's what it's like. It's just constant questions. What do you mean, where am I going? What do you mean, what am I doing? And my kids are bougie, too. You know what I mean? I'm trying to have my kids, like, you know how bougie my kids are? They're basically the Carlton and Ashley Banks of Ajax. That is who they are. I want my kids to be so bougie that when they eventually can drive and they get pulled over by the cops, they're offended. Like, that's how bougie I want my kids to be. That's the Canada I want to live in. I try to be bougie, though. I'm trying to be bougie. Like, you know how I know I'm bougie and soft? And I blame it on the suburbs, because I grew up in the hood. I grew up in the hood around here. You know how I know I'm bougie? Because I sit to pee. And I don't care what you think. I'm not going back. And I think sitting to pee for men goes back thousands and thousands of years. Because I was at the museum the other day, and I saw Rodin's Thinker, and I think that was a toilet. That's what I think he was actually thinking about. He's like, what am I going to tell my friends? I can't tell them I sit to pee. Because guys judge, man. I sit to pee because it's comfortable, and I'm getting older, and stuff's breaking down in my body. Like, over the pandemic, I learned two words, hip flexor. I didn't know what that was. I no longer make fun of old people with broken hips. I was like, I get it, bro. You know what I mean? 45 happened. Then it does stuff. Like, you bend over, and then you hear pop, and you're like, oh, my God, I can't get back up. So I'm trying to work out. I'm trying to work out again because, you know, I started to gain weight and I want to get back down to, you know, fighting weight. I want to be healthy again, right? Because a few years ago, I was diagnosed with sleep apnea. And I don't even know if you guys know what sleep apnea is, but it's a North American disease. It's basically like the laziest disease in the entire world, right? It's like when you go to sleep, your throat flaps say, F it, I'm going to sleep too. There's no warning. Just close down on you, dude. Stop breathing for like a minute to 10 minutes, and your brain is like, holy crap, we're about to die. And you it opens back up. I'm glad you guys find this funny, because sleep apnea is fatal, people. I mean, you don't die from choking in your sleep, but the person beside you who can't sleep from the noise that you're making just chokes the hell out of you. Shut it. I hate you so much. Sleep. And they have the nerve to stand around your funeral. How'd he die? Sleep apnea. It's the silent killer. You know what the worst part about sleep apnea is? Not even dying. It's the thing that they give you, man. They give you a CPAP machine. It's embarrassing. Can't leave my wife with a CPAP machine. Are you kidding me? It's a mask that goes over your face. It's attached to a hose and it's attached to a vacuum. It blows air into your throat because you're too stupid to breathe for yourself. It's unsexy, though. There's no one to make it attractive for my wife. You know what I mean? There's no role-playing games we're going to play. You know, we can't do that. Right? Got a scarf on, naked from the waist down. You know, we got this on my face. Tonight we gonna play Top Gun, baby. That's what we gonna play. Talk to me. single CPAP machine. You kidding me? I'll never leave my wife. Never. Show up at a club on Danforth. Meet a single girl, take her back to the hotel. I'm not going to, you know, wear the mask. Hope tonight's not the night I choke to death in my sleep. Is that anything? Mm-mm. No. I know what you guys are thinking. Outsmart her, right? Just like wait till she falls asleep, then put the mask on. But it's not going to work. You know what I mean? Because if she wakes up and sees me with this on my face, unless her fantasy was to sleep with a dude that looks like he's in intensive care. It's back to the bar for me. I love being Caribbean, man. I really do. I love the Jamaican accent. The Trini accent isn't intimidating, and that's what I don't like, man. I can't scare anybody. You know what I mean? It's like, yo, give me a wallet. And he's like, yeah, whatever, bro. Yeah, just dancing. But the Jamaican asks you for the time. Yo, Bridget, you have the time? Look, just take my watch. Look, I just I don't want any trouble. I love Toronto. Toronto, you get to do different things, too. You know what I mean? You know what's cool about Toronto is, I don't know, it was here in the summer. And for anybody listening to this in the future, it was here, all right? Just trust me. They had the Bob Marley exhibit. You know the most fascinating thing I loved about Bob Marley? Everybody knew what Bob Marley was into, right? But I love, like, the narrative that they painted. You know, Bob, you know, liked to smoke the herb, you know what I mean? Because it's spiritual. A Rastafari thing, you know what I mean? Get high at the Jah, praise Jah, Rastafari. I love that, you know what I mean? But when you do the tour in Jamaica at his house, they changed the narrative because they don't want it to look, you know, just kind of frivolous and casual. So they'd be like, yes, this is where Bob liked to meditate. Bob would meditate in the kitchen. He would meditate by that part of the kitchen. Sometimes he would sit down to pee and meditate. He was a lot of people don't know Bob Marley was a sit-down peer. That's what the song Get Up, Stand Up was about, because Bob's foot had fallen asleep while he was meditating on the toilet sitting down. Because he was thinking, what am I going to tell my friends? Has anyone heard that Gen Zers are trying to cancel the thumbs up emoji? Did anyone hear about it? I'm not making this up. This is real. It's passive aggressive. It is the saddest thing I've ever seen. I'm like, you really? But the one that got me, I'm like, I'll even let that go, right? But the one that got me was all the people who were complaining about the Black Little Mermaid, the Disney. Isn't that nuts? It's like, it's not real. Like, you guys realize it's not real, right? But the best part of the entire thing was the people that came up with the arguments to make it sound scientific. It's like, yeah, man, she can't be black. I mean, like, come on, look how deep she is in the water. The sun doesn't go down there. There's no way she's gonna be a black fish. She's not a black mermaid because black people can't swim. First of all, why are you whispering? And how many black people have you tried to drown? We need to have another talk. And then they hit me with the argument. It's like, well, if they change that, well, why don't they make Black Panther white? Because it's Africa. Are you going to make his suit out of vibranium and SPF? Can't have White Panther sunburning in the middle of a fight. The planet depends on it. All right. And what I need you guys to do is keep supporting live comedy and CBC. Thank you, Tracy Rideout. Happy anniversary to Accent Out Toronto, everybody. Have a pleasant night. Good night. Good night.
4: That was John Paul, recorded at CBC's Accent on Toronto. You can find more of him on Instagram at John Paul Comedy. And by the way, Accent on Toronto is back at the Danforth Music Hall, featuring some fan favorites like Marta Chavez and Elvira Kurt. And the show will also feature Nick Reynoldson, Dave Merhej, and more. Stay tuned to our website for all the details and to reserve your seats. All right. let's get back to our show. This next comedian made his debut on Laugh Out Loud at the Icebreakers Comedy Festival in Niagara-on-the-Lake a couple years back. He uses his stand-up comedy to raise money for good causes, and so far, he's raised more than $500,000 for a variety of charities. Here is Joe Pillitteri.
5: Thank you so much. Thank you, Niagara-on-the-Lake, my hometown. Niagara-on-the-Lake. Yeah, yeah. I love when you're from out of town, you don't say Niagara-on-the-Lake. You don't say, oh, we visited Niagara-on-the-Lake. You say, we were just in Niagara-on-the-Lake, and it was amazing. Niagara-on-the-Lake, I absolutely love it. Niagara-on-the-Lake. And I love when people come here and they tell me stuff that they learned from an 18-year-old tour guide at a winery. And they believe it. They believe everything they hear. It's an organic winery. I don't know if you've ever been to that. It's organic. It's organic. Everyone just poops on the floor. It's organic. And the kid will tell them as they're walking through the field, yeah, we don't use any pesticides here at this winery. We don't use any pesticides. Oh, really? What happens with the insects? We dialogue with the insects. We Thursday mornings, we do yoga with the insects. We just try and calm their lymphatic system. And it's weird, pesticides, everyone worries about them. I grew up on a farm right here in Niagara-on-the-Lake. I did, and my kids, they have summer jobs, and they all have like a full one day safety training session at their jobs. Now, when you grow up and work on a family farm in Niagara-on-the-Lake, there was no one day safety training session. Like, I was either sick for it or they didn't send me the memo. My father was not. This is what my job was when I was 10 years old. I would take a jug of pesticide and pour it into a mixing tank while my father stirred it with his arm. That was the training program I went through. No gloves. And my father's like, you know, mosquitoes never get me. There's a reason mosquitoes never get you, Dad. They land on you. They know they're gonna die if they take a bite. My dad's a nut job. He's just turned 80, and he's crazy. He gets things wrong, and he's right about some stuff. He has such strong opinions. He thinks kids use their phones too much. He thinks, the kids, you know, I watch the show. Use their phones, turning them into idiots. Your kids are all going to be idiots with their phones. All the grandchildren are going to be idiots because of the phones. Got 11 grandkids. We have Sunday dinner every Sunday at my parents' place. So he made a big announcement. Had lined up all 11 grandkids, aged 10 to 20. Kids, as long as you're in my house, no more playing with your maxi pads. No more maxi pads in my house. Put all your maxi pads on the table, and no one's allowed to play. Not as long as you're not allowed to play with a maxi. Because he heard iPad, and he heard iPhone, then he heard iPhone Max, and I think he remembered maxi pads from the 70s. Now, in fairness, since he's done it, no one's played with maxi pads at his house. No one's. But he is right. They do play with their phones too much. The kids are on their phones too much. I got an 18-year-old, so I have four kids, and we were talking about this, and he's like, you know, dealing with an 18-year-old, man, I don't know why this demographic is important to advertisers. Maybe the dumbest group of people I've ever met. Like everything, what? Huh? What? Huh? And he doesn't have any challenges. Like, it's just what? Basically, apparently, what? And I said, you're on your phone too much, son. You're on your phone. I am not on my phone all the time. I am not. I said, I didn't say you were on it all the time. You're on it too much. Just give me one example. He said, I'll give you a perfect example. Last year when we took you to Mexico, we had $17,000 burning a hole in our pockets. So we brought all four kids to Mexico. I just wanted to see how quickly I could get rid of our money after COVID. So we took them to an all-inclusive, and I hadn't been to a beach in a while. There's a style of bathing suit for women now. There's like a style. The style changed at one point. No one told me. Everyone just wears like a thong. Like everyone's just got like, it's just butt cheeks. Just butt cheeks everywhere. Big butt cheeks, little butt, light butt cheeks, dark butt cheeks. Just bum cheeks everywhere. Everywhere. We were in the lobby of the hotel and there was 150 sorority girls from the University of Tennessee waiting to board buses to get on a booze cruise. And all of their bum cheeks were just out. Like they were just out. And my wife was like, can you believe this? Are you seeing this? I was like, no, no. Seeing what? What are you even talking about? Like, I could tell you every color of the ceiling of that place. And I'm looking, all these butt cheeks are just there lined up. And I look over at my 18-year-old son, and I swear to God, just nosing through his phone. I'm like, what is wrong with you? There's 150 bum cheeks just out here for you. It's not actually a big deal, Dad. Oh, it's not a big deal? Maybe not to you. Do you know how hard I had to work to see like one set of butt cheeks when I was like the Sears catalog? My parents are going to kill each other. They're, my dad's 80, my mom's 83. COVID was not good for their relationship. This weather, this winter has been bad for their relationship. My mom, there's not a human being in the world more excited about me being on CBC's Laugh Out Loud than my mother, Margaret. She's a wonderful woman. Yeah. No, my mom came to Canada from Scotland in 1969. She bought a radio. She put it in her kitchen. She turned it on CBC, and it hasn't been off since. Like... You're listening to CBC Radio, Radio Canada. Like, I've heard that so many times. And so she's always heard someone say something. She lives her life according to what someone on CBC said. There's a wee man on CBC who said, mobility for seniors is very important. You need to stay mobile. And he said, you should park as far away from an entrance as you can and walk as long as you can. And... he said I should get a Fitbit. Is that Bitfit or a Fitbit? I think it's Fitbit. So we bought my mom a Fitbit, and it is the most adorable thing. Some people are annoying. If you hear my mom talk about her steps, every conversation, well, Joseph, I'm 83 years old, and I got 6,277 steps today. We had a blizzard a couple of weeks ago, and so I went in to check on my parents because they are going to kill each other. And my mom spent the entire day just walking the house, one side to the other, up the stairs, down the stairs. I come in there, it's 2 o'clock in the afternoon, and she's like, Joseph, you'll be so proud of me. 7,599 steps. I said, Mom, that is amazing. Here's the thing. My father demanded he get a Fitbit as well. And my father, during COVID, a lot of people learned a language, learned a skill. My father binge-watched every episode of Judge Judy in his underwear. That's what he did. He just watched every episode of Judge Judy. He knows the ending of every episode. You think this guy stole the stereo? No, no, no, no, no, no, no, no. The other guy stole the stereo. Watch, she's gonna scream at him. That's what my father learned. So my mom is talking about her 7,599 steps. My dad says, check mine. Check mine. And he's sitting there in his gitch watching Judge Judy. I go over to his watch. I look at it. I said, Dad, you're not going to believe this. He says, what? How many? I said, 37 steps today, Dad. And I did like a CSI thing. That thing is wrong. That is wrong, wrong, wrong, wrong. And I said, what, you've been here all day? No, I went to the washroom. I walked to the washroom and back, 33 steps for me, but he shuffles. Like, he goes, like... So there's like a fudge factor for him that... And then I went over and says, check my watch, check my watch, check my watch. I look at his watch, 6,455 steps. I'm like, Dad, this is unbelievable. As I'm saying it's unbelievable, my 12-year-old nephew walks in. He says, no, no, can I have the $10? He's like, later, son, later. I said, wait, what are you getting $10 for, Stevie? He's like, Nono gave me his watch to wear to school today and said to run as fast as I could all over the school. I had to get my father out of the house. For my mom's sake, I had to get my dad out of the house. I never get him nice gifts. Well, I shouldn't say I never get... My two sisters always get him really nice gifts. We went to Halifax, to Pier 21, to see where my dad landed in Canada. And we found the manifest from the time he arrived here with his mom and his sister. And he was moved him to... beautiful. And as we went, if you've ever been to Pier 21 in Halifax, everything made him cry. That's just like the trunk we had. Oh, my God. Oh, my God. So it's his birthday. My sisters found the trunk that he came to Canada with. They refurnished it, and they got a framed thing of the manifest of when they arrived in Canada. And he was a teary mess. And I'm like there with a T-shirt from the outlet mall. So I took him to California, bucket list thing for him. He's never been to California. I took him to California. Him and his best buddy and me and my best buddy went to California together. And he was so excited. And we said, Dad, before the trip, maybe at the airport you'll take a wheelchair. Hey! Wheelchair! I'm not dead! No, but this is not alive. Like, this is not living. And so we get to the airport, and you know, Pearson, you park 100 miles away from the airport. And he says, where's the airport? And it's like, it's over there, Dad. It's 3 kilometers away. We should get moving. And he takes 10 steps, and he's tired already. Where's the airport? It's 10 tiny shuffle steps closer than where we were a second ago. And his friend says, Vinny, why don't you just get in the wheelchair, buddy? I'll push you. Don't even worry about it. And he was so mad. Dad, you think I'm dead? He was all mad and grumpy, arms crossed. I can't believe this. This is what my life has become. And we wheel him in there, and the lineup for San Francisco is like 300 people deep. And the Air Canada woman at the front of the line sees us. She points at us, and she waves us to the front. And he says, what's this? He was like Rick Hansen when he finished his trip around the world. You guys have been wonderful. Thank you.
1: That was the very funny Joe Pillitteri. And on a personal note, we wanted to offer our heartfelt condolences to Joe and his mother, Margaret, and the whole Pillitteri family for the passing of Joe's dad earlier this summer. And that brings us to the end of our show today. My thanks to the Danforth Music Hall, the Icebreakers Comedy Festival, sound engineers Kyle Kudasevich, Doug Doctor, and Hannah Barker, and a special thanks to my producer, Lee Pitts. And thank you for listening. My name is Ali Hassan. I'll see you back here real soon.
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0: This is CBC News. It's 2 o'clock. Good afternoon. I'm Daniel Edwards. Here's what's making news in the Maritimes. Canada and the U.S. face a midnight deadline to finalize a major trade agreement and avert new American tariffs. After yesterday's talks went into the night, Canada-U.S. Trade Minister Dominic LeBlanc and Chief Negotiator Janice Charette met again today with U.S. Trade Representative Jameson Greer.
9: We're very close. We continue to make progress, and we're going to stay here and do the work that's necessary until we get to that point.
0: Full details are still secret, but sources say the deal would cut tariffs on Canadian steel and aluminum, with Canada in return possibly easing rules around U.S. dairy imports. Prime Minister Mark Carney has asked provinces to bring back banned American alcohol as a gesture of good faith, but Manitoba Premier Wild Canoes urging buyers to boycott it.
10: I think we should continue focusing on supporting Canadian products. So if you do see the American booze on the shelves, leave it there.
0: Meanwhile, Premier Susan Holt says she is holding out hope that a new trade deal with the United States will include a reduction in existing tariffs, in particular for the softwood lumber industry. Holt says the Prime Minister has told premiers that concessions from the U.S. are on the table, and it sounds promising.
11: Well, New Brunswick wants to see tariffs reduced. We want to see softwood lumber tariffs reduced. We'd benefit from seeing steel tariffs reduced. We want to make sure that we have free access to the kind of defense procurement, the other trade deals that we want, and we want to see progress on CUSMA. We want a path to getting CUSMA renegotiated. So there's lots of things we're looking for.
0: Holt says she is optimistic there will be good news for Canada soon. In other news, New Glasgow police are issuing an advisory about the release of a man they describe as a high-risk sex offender. A release says Matthew William Rosins is currently believed to be in the community but does not intend to stay. Police say he has been convicted of sexual assault in Ontario and a number of other offenses in Nova Scotia and New Brunswick. Police note he is not currently subject to court conditions prohibiting him from being in the area. The release says New Glasgow police will continue to monitor the 43-year-old who has been released into the community under supervision. Elizabeth Smith McCrossan considers bulls being back in with the cows at the Napin Research Farm a big win. The independent MLA for Cumberland North had expressed concern about Ottawa's previous decision to not breed the remaining cows at the farm. The cattle are being sold following the Carney government's move to close the facility and several others across Canada. Smith McCrossan says it would have been mismanagement not to breed the cows.
12: It shows that people are listening, and I think that what has been very clear from the experts is that by not breeding the cattle and by making them open cows or cull cows, they were devaluing the herd by 50%.
0: Smith McCrossan also asked the Houston government to step in. This week, Agriculture Minister Greg Morrow said his department is working with industry groups to see what's possible for the 240-hectare facility. Smith McCrossan, meanwhile, says she's not eyeing a move to federal politics. And finally, construction on a new community recreation center for Abiquit First Nation is officially underway. The project will expand the existing Abiquit Connects building and offer people in the area a new place to come together. The center will include things like a cultural room, a full-size gym, a fitness room, and more. Junior Gould is the chief of Abiquit First Nation.
13: We found that through like a storm like Fiona, it reminds us all that we're all islanders and we're really close-knit and we're relying on each other when, you know, when the winds start blowing at a hurricane storm. So that building will also be our warming center, which will allow us to provide opportunities to the Eastern Island that we're lacking in the past. And we've learned a lot from Fiona and living together. And I think the mandate of the Abiquit First Nation is to lead by example and show that First Nation communities are a productive part of society. We have something to contribute in a positive way.
0: The $17 million project is funded by the federal and provincial governments. Gould says construction on the Community Recreation Center is expected to wrap up in a year and a half. And that's the news to this hour. I'm Danielle Edwards. 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
14: Hi, I'm CBC meteorologist Tina Simkin. The skies will become a mix of sun and clouds across Prince Edward Island with a slight chance of showers late this afternoon as well as this evening. Temperatures today will reach highs near 23 degrees with light westerly winds and just a few clouds overnight tonight with fog patches developing as temperatures drop down to 13 degrees. On Saturday, mainly sunny with increasing clouds in the afternoon with a high of 24, and then Saturday night into Sunday, the rain will begin.
15: Welcome to CBC Music Live. I'm Odario Williams. Today on the show, part two of a two-part concert from Canada's Queen of R&B, Julie Black. She is a platinum-selling recording artist who has won multiple Juno Awards and was inducted into Canada's Walk of Fame back in 2021. She's released four studio albums, two remix EPs, and collaborated and written for many artists, including Nas, Chauclair, Cardinal Official, Destiny's Child, and Sean Paul. Well, last year she embarked on her first headlining cross-country tour in 17 years, and her first as an independent artist. On this night, she performed to a captivated, sold-out crowd at the Rose Theatre in Brampton, Ontario. Her set featured songs spanning her more than 20-year music career. Well, this was also very special because the tour was dedicated to the memory of her late mother, Agatha. We played the first part of this concert last week, and we're back with part two. This tour was fittingly called the Stories and Songs Tour. Here she is to talk about her journey as a music artist. Let's just dive in.
16: I wanted to start the foundation. Because mom, she wanted to be a nurse. She still had her little nursing book. She'd flip through it, but nothing beat some Cersei and Senna and Salt. So I don't think that was in the book still. But I told my best friend, Jen, that I wanted to start this foundation. Come on out, Jen. And she not only said yes, she said she would do it with me. She said she understood. You can relate to mom when you were raising Jalen. And the Lord blessed you with Ibrahim and Yasmin, her husband and daughter. Could you please stand? Yep, both of you. Family. Friends who are like family. Thank you for being my family. And so tonight we're here. We have a pink shirt. Mom passed away from cancer. And so if you feel compelled, go ahead and get you one. Oh, you got you one. I see a pink shirt right there. Thank you so much. Thank you. Yay, what a pink shirt. Any other pink shirts in the house? Hold up your pink shirt. Yes. Thank you all so much. It is truly about the journey, not the destination. And I just want to thank everybody tonight. Because God is good. Just got to keep traveling. Unpark those dreams. You want to go back to school? Go back to school. As long as you have life, you have time. Mom would say to me all the time, Jew, as long as you have life, you have time. This is what we get.

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It's an action. 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Full stop. Let's travel.

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0: 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Keep it going. 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It goes like this, y'all.

0: That was Julie Black on stage at the Rose Theater in Brampton. I'm Odario Williams. You're listening to CBC Music Live. As we mentioned earlier, this show was part of Julie Black's Songs and Stories tour, where she played a set of career-spanning songs and shared personal stories with the audience. Let's dive back into this set. Here she is to talk about her next song, Just a Moment.
1: This is a song I actually barely sing. It's from my album Revival. It's one of my favorites.

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A little louder so he can wake up. Come now.

0: 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I'm Odario Williams. 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
1: As you're sitting, I want you to raise your hand up like this. Just pump it like this. 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

you have the ability to pump your fists, pump for somebody who's not here, somebody who wished they had another day, another second, another minute, another hour. Come on. Keep her here. If you had 10 minutes to live, who would you call and what would you say?

0: was Julie Black on stage at the Rose Theatre in Brampton, Ontario. I'm Odario Williams. 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
1: It's 2:30, mix of sun and cloud across the region this afternoon. Right now it's 25 degrees in Fredericton and Halifax and 23 in Charlottetown. I'm Danielle Edwards. Here's what's making news. Police in Trenton, Nova Scotia say they've seized over 50 grams of presumptive fentanyl. RCMP officers learned that fentanyl was purchased on the dark web and was being transported into Pictou County. A 35-year-old man has been arrested in connection with the investigation. Also, threats and violence are increasing against New Brunswick social workers. That's according to their union. QP 1418 President Shauna Morton says a social worker was assaulted in July while conducting a home visit and they suffered a concussion. Morton says incidents like these are getting more regular. And PEI RCMP say they continue to receive reports of texts and phone scams in which fraudsters pretend to be children or other relatives in urgent need of money. Corporal Gavin Moore says the scheme builds on the grandparent scam in which someone pretends to be a grandchild in trouble. More news at 3 o'clock. Here's Tina Simpkins' forecast. Mix of sun and cloud this afternoon. Highs near the low 20s along the coast. The high 20s inland with the humidity for New Brunswick and PEI. Humidex values in the mid-30s inland in Nova Scotia. Slight chance of showers across Nova Scotia as well. For tonight, clouds with fog rolling in and a chance of showers for parts of Nova Scotia.
0: Welcome back to CBC Music Live. I'm Odario Williams. Hey, if you're joining us, we're in Brampton, Ontario at the Rose Theatre for a concert from R&B star Julie Black. This show was a stop on her tour from last year, and you'll hear she's playing a career-spanning set of songs and sharing personal stories with this captivated audience. It was her first headlining cross-country tour in 17 years and her first as an independent artist. This is part two of a two-part concert from her Songs and Stories tour. The last half of her set kicks off with an epic version of the Bob Marley classic, Redemption Song. We caught up with Julie backstage to find out why she chose to cover it.
2: So last year, I was doing my first show in Jamaica. Well, my second show, pardon me. And this is a time when it was Bob Marley's birthday. And, you know, I typically sing Three Little Birds. But I was at a place in my life where I knew, like, I had to be honest with myself in giving grace, getting grace, forgiveness, not having people live rent-free in my mind. And just like, okay, this is something I needed to put into the set. And it's an 8-minute, almost 10-minute version. I sang it at the Olympics by myself. I didn't think it would resonate the same way. Standing ovation by myself. It's very special tonight. I'm singing it with Rebo as a duet. She's such a brilliant artist, person, singer, and my new little sister.
3: Are you having a good time tonight? I wasn't always this Julie. Depending on when you met me, I was Bully with a J or Jelly with a U. Jelly with a U is if you're my friend. Bully with a J is the Finch girl. She still serves a purpose. She's my protection. But I'll say this. There's a lot of us in this room, and I got this from my fiance Valentine. He said, babe, why are you letting certain people live rent-free in your mind? Rent is expensive. Forgiveness. Letting go. But forgiveness doesn't give you access to my future. But it's the gateway to freedom. 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

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Thank you, Nadia Reynolds.

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0: was Julie Black on stage at the Rose Theater in Brampton with a cover of the Bob Marley classic, Redemption Song. I'm Odario Williams, you're listening to CBC Music Live. She closed out her set with another classic cover that has become one of her biggest hits to date. Here's 7 Day Fool.
1: My mom wants to tell one story here.
2: Yes?
1: Before I thought she was shy, but she's not, okay?
2: Yes. God is good.
1: Because when I was coming to Canada and I reached a certain place, at a place named Chapleton, the bus go right over the gully. And when I look up to God and God saved me and said, I look up and I said, God, you saved me twice. But I'm not going on back. And I come to Canada and I make a life here. I don't have it easy over here. I never have it easy. But I decide, by God's help, I'm still here.

feeling good tonight? We'll take a quick moment to introduce the band. We have Daheem on guitar, Courtney on the keys and guitar, Weber holding us down on the keys, Kemi on the bass, we have Rochelle, Tariq, and Camille on the vocals. We have a whole team with us. My manager in front of house, Jason Reynolds. Give him a round of applause. Ginger Jesus, Brian, Trey on the drums. So listen, y'all showed up tonight. You showed up. Is your belly full? Are you satisfied? Where's Tori? Tori, come. I need to take a family photo. We're going to take a family photo. Okay? Make sure your teeth, make sure there's no broccoli in your teeth and all them things. Okay? We're taking a big picture. Put the lights up top, too, if we can get lights up top. Yeah, we want lights by everybody. Okay? You got everybody, Tori? Yeah? Got a good one? Yeah? Okay. So listen, like Jason said earlier, this is proof of concept. Some people think if you're not a Swiftie, one of them thing there, then you can't, then there's no shows happening. Or part of the Beehive. I love them both, they're my peers. But guess what? I'm yours. We need your love, we need your support. I'm asking for your love and support. So next time, in a couple years, we're selling out the Rogers Center. Are you with me? Are you with me? Yeah. Let's take it home. Let's take it home. Let's take it home.

That was Julie Black with her signature song, 7 Day Fool, recorded live at the Rose Theater in Brampton. It was part two of our two-part series dedicated to her Songs and Stories tour. Now, if you want to watch exclusive performances, candid interviews, and behind-the-scenes content featuring your favorite artists from Canada and beyond, please check out CBC Music's YouTube page. 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Thanks to our production team of Judith Lynch, Doug Doctor, Ian Terrio, and Jason Reynolds for bringing us this concert. CBC Music Live is produced by Andrea Jin and Malcolm Gould. I'm Odario Williams. I hope you can join me next Friday afternoon.

0: That was The Beaches, recorded live at Scotiabank Arena in Toronto. 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I'm Odario Williams. Have a wonderful week. 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
3: Inspired by the studio where Marvin Gaye recorded his legendary hits, to Drake's song of the same name, and the countless artists, cultures, and moments that have shaped it. Marvin's Room proves it all comes down to R&B. Marvin's Room, after the news.
4: This is CBC News. It's 3 o'clock. Good afternoon. I'm Danielle Edwards. Here's what's making news in the Maritimes. A 20-year-old Summerside woman was sentenced today for her role in an arson. Savannah Callahan and her father, Terrence Roy Wilson, set fire to a home on Belmont Street in Summerside last October. In June, Wilson was sentenced to 17 months in jail. Callahan will remain in jail for 14 days. Tony Davis has more.
5: 20-year-old Savannah Callahan has been sentenced to 465 days in jail for her role in burning down a home on Belmont Street in Summerside in October. The home was fully destroyed, with damage occurring to some surrounding homes and vehicles. The judge in the case says it's miraculous no one died. Callahan started the fire along with her father, Terrence Roy Wilson, who was sentenced to 17 months for his role. The pair will split restitution to victims in the case, paying $1,000 each. Callahan was also charged with assault on two correctional officers. RCMP were called to the provincial correctional facility in April. Callahan spit on, bit, and assaulted two people. For that, 30 days were added to her sentence. Because of time served, Callahan will spend two more weeks in jail. After she's released, she will be on probation for 3 years, be under a 10-year weapons prohibition. She will also have to stay away from Belmont Street, can't have contact with any victims of the arson case or her father. Tony Davis, CBC News, Summerside.
4: In other news, Conservative leader Pierre Poilievre is urging Prime Minister Mark Carney not to accept a bad trade deal with the U.S. He says accepting any U.S. tariffs would threaten Canadian jobs.
6: We might see a large sucking sound of Canadian jobs moving south of the border. We cannot accept the deindustrialization of our economy.
4: Canada and U.S. negotiators are working to finalize the deal ahead of a midnight deadline. If there is no deal, the U.S. has said it will impose another set of tariffs on Canadian goods and services. There have been some reports that, in exchange for lower tariffs on steel, aluminum, and autos, Ottawa would open up U.S. access to Canada's dairy market. The Prime Minister has also asked provinces to put American liquor back on the shelves. Elsewhere in the news, the World Sikh Organization of Canada says a violent incident at an Edmonton temple has left two people injured. The organization says an intruder entered the Nanaksar Gurdwara and attacked individuals inside. Two people were taken to hospital with injuries. There are also reports that a Sikh scripture was also damaged during the incident. Police are currently on scene and the Gurdwara has been closed to the public while the investigation continues. Back in the Maritimes, the Nova Scotia government formally executed a 20-year lease for the Marine Sanctuary area at Port Hillford Bay on the province's eastern shore. That's according to officials with the Whale Sanctuary Project. They say this is the next step in securing long-term stewardship of the coastal waters that are meant to become a seaside sanctuary for orcas and beluga whales retired from captivity. And finally, dozens of kids with diabetes from across the Maritimes are attending a special camp this week with the help of some medical staff who use their vacation days to participate. Diabetes Canada organizes Camp Lion Maxwell in Varus Corner, Lunenburg County, as a way to give kids with type 1 a chance to bond with others who have similar experiences. The camp has 60 medical staff, including nurses, paramedics, and doctors, who monitor their health while they are away from home. Dr. Allison McLeod is a pediatrician in Kentville who runs a diabetes clinic in her practice.
7: I think it's so important for these kids because oftentimes they are in a scenario where they're the only one and can feel very different and have to do things that the other kids don't do. When they're here, they're surrounded by their people who understand what they're going through, who have gone through similar things. They can encourage one another in such a special way.
4: McLeod says the medical team has no hesitation in using their vacation to help out. And that's the news to this hour.
8: Hi, I'm CBC meteorologist Tina Simpkin. The skies will become a mix of sun and clouds across Prince Edward Island with a slight chance of showers late this afternoon as well as this evening. Temperatures today will reach highs near 23 degrees with light westerly winds and just a few clouds overnight tonight with fog patches developing as temperatures drop down to 13 degrees. On Saturday, mainly sunny with increasing clouds in the afternoon with a high of 24, and then Saturday night into Sunday, the rain will begin.
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10: Welcome to Marvin's Room, where it all comes down to R&B. I'm your host, Gemini. This hour, we have music from Dylan Sinclair, Doechii, Alessia Cara, and Burna Boy. Plus, we hear a song an R&B bad boy wrote for his daughter that changed his career. We're kicking off the show with a song that's been recorded over 250 times and is one of the best-selling singles of all time. The most commercially successful version of this song was done by Elvis Presley. But the song was originally recorded by Big Mama Thornton and, in fact, was also specifically written for her and inspired by her. In 1952, R&B bandleader Johnny Otis brought 19-year-old songwriters Jerry Lieber and Mike Stoller to meet self-taught singer, musician, and comedian Big Mama Thornton. Lieber says he was knocked out cold meeting Big Mama, saying she was the biggest, baddest, saltiest chick he'd ever seen, easily weighing over 350 pounds with scars all over her face. Now, even to this day, the industry demands that women especially fit a certain look and a certain mold. Big Mama Thornton wore what others saw as flaws with pride. She embraced her look, even wearing men's suits at the time, and was body confident and self-assured, refusing to play nice or play into the industry stereotypes, embracing the nickname Big Mama. The boys just knew she was a star and knew if they could write a song that mirrored the feeling of being in her presence exactly as she was, they'd have a hit. They wrote that song in 12 minutes, using the term hound dog as a euphemism for a no-good, cheating man. And though it was written for her, Thornton didn't just sing it. She played around with the rhythm and made it uniquely her own, adding in blues talk or spoken interjections, and even had her band bark and howl like hound dogs at the end of the song. Released in 1953, the song was Big Mama's biggest hit, spending 14 weeks on the R&B charts and 7 weeks at number one. The song's impact and her role were lessened due to racial bias in the music industry and the many covers and response tracks that took attention away from the original, like Bearcat by Rufus Thomas.
11: You ain't nothing but a bearcat, been scratching at my door.
10: But Thornton knew her worth and was no shrinking violet. In the intro to this recording, listen as Big Mama Thornton reminds us that she was the originator and takes back her place in history.

0: and Bow Wow to all of you.
1: And Bow Wow to all of you. That was Big Mama Thornton with Hound Dog. I'm Gemini, and you're listening to Marvin's Room on CBC Music and Sirius XM. We started the show with Big Mama Thornton, a woman whose music was an unapologetic reflection of herself. We now fast forward to 2025 and another outspoken artist whose viral hit is an exploration of her own vulnerability and mental health journey. Rapper, singer, and songwriter Dochi first released this song about struggling with anxiety on YouTube as an independent artist in 2019, using a sample of Gotye's 2011 smash hit, Somebody That I Used to Know, a song that heavily sampled Brazilian composer Luiz Bonfá's song, Seville, from 1967. 4 years after Dochi dropped her track, Brooklyn drill rapper Sleepy Hollow released his version of Anxiety featuring Dochi in 2023. Dochi has since become a Grammy-winning, critically acclaimed artist, with her most successful song to date, this is Dochi, Anxiety.

Hearts feels a lot like anxiety to me. That was British singer and songwriter Joy Crooks with Feet Don't Fail Me Now from her debut album, Skin. I'm Gemini, and you're in Marvin's room. Fresh off a win at this year's Juno Awards for Traditional R&B Soul Recording of the Year for his EP Velvet Soul, this is the honest guy hanging with you.

From his 2024 debut album, For the Boy in Me, that was Canadian singer and songwriter Dylan Sinclair with Narcissist. I'm Gemini, and you're listening to Marvin's Room on CBC Music and Sirius XM. Now to a Nigerian superstar with a new hit that samples a British classic. Afrobeat's giant Burna Boy is back with a hit that samples the 1980s chart-topping club classic Back to Life by Soul to Soul. This is Burna Boy, Update.

0: upcoming studio album, No Sign of Weakness. That was Burna Boy with Update. I'm Gemini, and you're listening to Marvin's Room on CBC Radio and Sirius XM. I'll be right back with more great music after your local news and weather.
1: It's 3:30, mix of sun and cloud across the region this afternoon. I'm Danielle Edwards. Here's what's making news. Today is the deadline for U.S.-Canada trade negotiations. Talks went on into the night between the Canadian delegation in Washington and U.S. Trade Representative Jameson Greer. Reports say there might be a concession on tariffs on Canadian steel and aluminum in exchange for opening Canadian markets to U.S. dairy products. Also, the Union for Social Workers in New Brunswick is calling for improved training and recruitment. This comes after a social worker was assaulted in July while conducting a home visit. The president of QPN 1418 said that person suffered a concussion, and incidents like that one are becoming more regular. And Nova Scotia's formally executed a 20-year lease for the Marine Sanctuary area at Port Hilford Bay on the Eastern Shore. Officials with the Whale Sanctuary Project say this is the next step in setting up a seaside sanctuary for orcas and beluga whales retired from captivity. More news this afternoon. Here is Tina Simpkins' forecast. Mix of sun and cloud this evening. Highs near the low 20s along the coast. The high 20s inland with the humidity for New Brunswick and PEI. Humidex values in the mid-30s inland for Nova Scotia. Slight chance of showers for Nova Scotia as well. For tonight, clouds with fog rolling in and lows between 10 and 17.
0: Welcome back. I'm Gemini, and you're in Marvin's Room. Talented Canadian singer and songwriter Alessia Cara dropped her fourth album, Love and Hyperbole, in February. With the second single from that album, this is Alessia Cara, Isn't It Obvious?

unapologetically claiming love and affection with a strong dose of pampering. That was the Canadian collabo of Nicole Chambers and Faiza with Spoil Me. I'm Gemini, and this is Marvin's Room. If there's any other Canadian R&B you want to hear, send us an email. Our address is marvinsroom@cbc.ca. Last year, this young singer won her first Juno Award for traditional R&B soul recording for her single, Hello. This year, she not only picked up another win for Contemporary R&B Recording of the Year, but also made her main stage debut, performing her Juno-winning song, which currently has more than 35 million streams on Spotify. Here she is with Bloom.

0: repping Pabino First Nation in New Brunswick. That was rapper and singer Wolf Castle with a track off his 2024 album, Waiting for the Dawn, featuring Zamani Falade with You.
1: She was born in New Orleans.
0: It all comes down to R&B. 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
1: Branded with the name Lisa Sawyer, circa 1963.
0: Now, this is one of those songs that I know is a contemporary composition, but every time I hear it, I argue with what I know and tell myself it's a 60s soul classic. As a matter of fact, I once bumped into this artist while walking in Dallas and remember thinking, who is this super tall dude that looks like he just walked off stage with Otis Redding? That's when someone told me, oh, that's Leon Bridges. And turns out he's a big fan of Otis and an even bigger fan of Sam Cooke.
1: Take me to your river.
0: Born in Atlanta and raised in Texas, rhythm and blues singer Leon Bridges is, in fact, an 80s baby with an old-school outlook. In this nostalgic-feeling track, which is also his most well-known song, Bridges says he wanted to craft a song about being faithful, but also about the feeling of comfort and safety that he gets when returning to his hometown. From his critically acclaimed 2015 debut album, this is Leon Bridges, Coming Home.

Not only does this sound old school, but that song was also recorded using vintage gear. From his debut album of the same name, that was Leon Bridges, Coming Home. You're listening to Marvin's Room on CBC Music and Sirius XM. I'm Gemini. We have a lot to be thankful for. Now we wrap the show with a gorgeous ballad from Brothers Casey.

At a young age, the two sang together as part of a gospel family quartet, but really came to fame in the early 90s as part of the iconic R&B group Jodeci, known for hits like Forever My Lady, Feenin', and Come and Talk to Me.

In 1995, when the group went on an extended break, the Haley brothers decided to work together as a duo, and 2 years later dropped their debut album, Love Always. The third single from that album would go on to be the duo's most successful song. Moving away from the sexy and suggestive songs they were known for in Jodeci, this one was a family-friendly ballad about love, written by JoJo for his young daughter. It went on to be the duo's longest-running number one single of their career and was a top 10 hit around the world. Here's Casey and JoJo, All My Life.

0: That was Casey and JoJo with their classic hit, All My Life. And that's it for this one. Thanks for hanging out with me and taking this journey through the world of R&B and beyond. Right here in Marvin's Room on CBC Music. 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My name is Gemini, and I can't wait to chill with you again in Marvin's Room.
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3: I'm Nicola McLeod. Coming up on Main Street, it's Friday and Heather Harris is here as our Spin Time DJ. She's chosen three tunes that she loves that could also describe the life of island architect William Critchlow Harris, who she is giving a talk on at the end of the month. That's all up in 5 minutes right here on Main Street.
4: From CBC News, The World This Hour, I'm Albert Della Tala. Year-round shipping from Canada's only deep-water Arctic port is not as costly as previously thought. That's according to two new studies released today by the province of Manitoba. They found shrinking sea ice on Hudson Bay means existing icebreakers can be used at the port of Churchill. Here's Manitoba Premier Wab Kanu.
5: I think up until this most recent research, everyone was thinking about icebreakers that were going to cost billions of dollars, maybe tens of billions of dollars. Well, what you see here is for a used icebreaker between $50 to $100 million. We could have year-round shipping in Manitoba.
4: The port currently operates only about 4 months a year. Police in Edmonton are investigating an attack on a Sikh Gurdwara or temple early this morning. Sikh leaders say two people were injured and a holy scripture was desecrated. Stephanie Cram has the latest.
6: Early this morning, an intruder entered the Nanaksa Gurdwara in Edmonton. According to the World Sikh Organization of Canada, two people were taken to hospital with injuries, and initial reports say a copy of the Sikh holy scripture may have been desecrated. The attacks come at an alarming time for Sikhs in Alberta. In Calgary, two Sikh temples increased security after receiving threatening phone calls last weekend. Calgary police say the investigation is ongoing, but they do not believe there is an active threat to the community or the temples. In March, 22-year-old Barinder Singh was shot and killed while driving on a highway in Leduc County, south of Edmonton. 23-year-old Dion Lipsicle was charged with second-degree murder in connection to that death. Edmonton police are investigating this morning's incident and will hold a news conference later today. Stephanie Cram, CBC News, Edmonton.
4: With only hours left to deadline, Canadian and U.S. negotiators in Washington are putting the finishing touches on a new trade deal. And in Ottawa, the opposition is warning against accepting an agreement that does not benefit Canada. Rafi Bujakanyan has the latest.
7: U.S.-Canada Trade Relations Minister Dominic LeBlanc tight-lipped as usual as he arrives for yet another meeting with U.S. Trade Representative Jameson Greer in Washington.
8: Is the deal falling apart?
7: Sources tell CBC News the federal government could change how it allocates dairy import licenses, meaning more American product could enter Canada. And the U.S. is proposing to lower tariffs on steel and aluminum from 50 to 25%, but asking for a quota on how much Canadian producers can sell into the U.S.
9: I'm very concerned about the deindustrialization of our country.
7: Conservative opposition leader Pierre Poilievre pouncing on that suggestion.
9: Tell me how the Canadian company is supposed to compete.
7: Negotiators have until midnight to reach an agreement. If they fail, Canada will face a 50% tariff on a range of other goods covered by the existing CUSMA deal. Rafi Bujikanyan, CBC News, Ottawa.
4: Ukrainian President Volodymyr Zelensky is accusing Moscow of using terrorist tactics in its attacks on his country.
10: був удар кількох російських дронів, цілеспрямований.
4: He says a daytime Russian drone assault on a shopping center in central Ukraine killed at least 14 people. More than 100 people were injured. Zelensky says a second drone hit the site half an hour after the initial attack, targeting emergency workers. London's High Court has ordered Prince Harry and six other high-profile figures to pay nearly $18 million to the publisher of the Daily Mail. The judge ruled the interim payment is required to cover legal costs after the group lost their privacy lawsuit. The claimants, who include Elton John and actor Elizabeth Hurley, had accused the tabloid of unlawful information gathering, including phone hacking. But the court dismissed the entire case last month, citing lack of evidence. And that is The World This Hour. For news anytime, you can visit our website, cbcnews.ca. For CBC News, I'm Albert Della Talla.
3: Hey there, I'm Nicola McLeod, Lee Rosevere is in the booth, and Jackie Sharkey is at the news desk. Welcome to Main Street for your Gold Cup and Saucer Friday. On the show today, we're continuing with our Books and Backroads series. Today, we head over to New Brunswick to Cap Palais Public Library. We'll get a reading from Deanne Carmel Legere from her book, My Two Grandmothers. And could climate change be impacting the size of frogs in our region? There are some researchers who want to find out. We'll meet one coming up after the 4:30 news. And as you've been hearing in the news, midnight tonight, that's the latest deadline set by the White House for Canada and the U.S. to reach a trade deal. We'll talk to an economist who's watching as the minutes tick by. And William Crichlow Harris has been dead for 113 years, but his memory lives on through the work of people like Heather Harris. She went to school for heritage carpentry and runs the account Old Island Homes. Heather is here as our Spin Time DJ today, and she's picked three songs that she loves that maybe William Crichlow Harris would have loved as well. That's ahead after 5:30. But first, everyone loves a parade, including the thousands of people who lined the Gold Cup parade route this morning. We'll hear what they love about Parade Day right here on Main Street. Good afternoon and welcome to the Friday edition of Main Street. A beautiful day out there, a little cooler perhaps than some of the hot summer days we've had this year, but 22 degrees in Charlottetown, 21 in North Cape. It's feeling like a lovely temperature for this 21st of August. We'll hear more from Jay Scotland on that in just a moment. But first, Jackie Sharkey is here. Hey, Jackie, what's coming up in the news at 4:30?
11: Well, Kensington police have charged a 38-year-old educational assistant with assault, assault with a weapon, and assault causing bodily harm. The alleged victim is an 8-year-old student at Queen Elizabeth Elementary. Police are not naming the educational assistant, but say she is facing 7 charges in total. A new private medical service is being offered on PEI. It's targeting international tourists and offering faster access to a doctor than Islanders could expect to receive. Kerry Campbell will have that story, including some concerns the proponents of Canada's universal healthcare system have about it. And the Canadian Taxpayer Federation is calling on the province to lift its tax on fuel. The 10-cent federal fuel tax has been suspended since April, but the province continues to collect close to 25 cents on each liter of gasoline sold. Those stories and more coming up at 4:30.
3: Thanks so much, Jackie. We'll check in about 23 minutes time at that 4:30 newscast. Now, hello, Jay Scotland, our CBC meteorologist.
12: Since you started doing this gig, do you find that you look at clocks differently in other aspects of your life? Because you're always like, so 23 minutes, we'll see you.
3: Yeah.
12: You're like extremely good at doing that.
3: Here's a trick about me though. I'm the type of person who's chronically 3 to 7 minutes late for everything.
12: I'm about an hour.
3: So all the clocks in my house are set to different times, but all ahead of where it is. So, and I just can't look at a real source of time. So I think the clock in my kitchen is like 12 minutes fast.
12: I think.
3: So I'm kind of always counting down, but mostly I'm just trying to tell myself constantly.
12: You're good at doing the math on it.
3: You need to leave on time.
12: I worked with a guy in Ontario who set his clocks 44 minutes ahead. 44 minutes. Very specific.
3: I mean,
12: really confused me. He gave me a ride home once. I looked at his clock on the dashboard of the car and I went, oh my goodness, I'm really late. And he said, no, the clock's 44 minutes fast. I need it that way.
3: I'm going to say, I totally understand that. I am the type of person who also, and it's so fascinating for people who really like people to be on time. I know they don't always understand us chronically late people, but
12: island time.
3: I have every intention of being there on time. Mm-hmm. I just can't make it happen.
12: You just don't like us that much.
3: I know.
12: Yeah.
3: It's interesting. But everyone in my life knows this about me and they plan around it. I always say to my friends, if you want me to be there on time, tell me it's 15 minutes before. Never tell me the truth.
12: Okay.
3: Lie to me.
12: Thanks for indulging.
3: You're welcome.
12: I appreciate it. I do appreciate your clock skills.
3: Thank you.
12: Today was perfect. Aside from the UV index being up there, to say the least. But it was great for the parade today. It's been mainly sunny all day as expected. And it's been warm but not humid in any way. If it feels hot, it's just because it's very sunny and you're standing in the sun with that high sun angle. It can feel like it's cooking, but it's only 22 degrees, feels 25 right now, which is not bad. Tonight, mainly clear, but there's a good chance for some fog to set up overnight, and that could linger into early Saturday morning. Temperatures for most areas will fall to between 13 and 16, but some inland low-lying spots could dip down a degree or two cooler. We'll see the wind northeast to easterly, fairly light overnight, 5 to 15 kilometers per hour. Mainly sunny in the morning for your Saturday. Clouds do begin to build. We'll say a mix of sun and cloud in the afternoon, and then we had the Gold Cup parade today. It was awesome. Gold Cup and Saucer, the actual running, will take place, of course, tomorrow night. I still see the rain holding off until well after midnight at this point, so we can expect a mainly cloudy to overcast sky Saturday evening. Temperatures will still be into the high teens, close to 20. It'll be a little breezy. That wind will be picking up from the east to southeast, but not so bad. Tomorrow afternoon, temperatures will be between 20 and 24 under a mix of sun and cloud after a mainly sunny start with maybe some morning fog, and that wind east to southeast 10 to 20 kilometers.

0: southeast wind, 30, gusting over 50, 60 kilometers per hour on Sunday, and some rain that will be falling quite heavily at times, whether we're on the low end or higher end of those potential amounts I've given you. So just expect things to be pretty wet and windy on Sunday, but pretty nice for tomorrow. So the weekend, really not that half bad.
1: Thank you so much, Jay Scotland.
0: You got it.
1: And we will check in with you on Monday.
0: I'm off.
1: Oh,
0: I'm off next
1: Jay
0: week.
1: Jay is off next week, so yeah. We'll see you in a little bit.
0: Yeah, it's a staycation. I'll be around.
1: Of course.
0: But I won't be here.
1: Right. Well, enjoy the staycation, Jay, and you can catch him tonight on Compass at 6.
0: You got it.
1: Thanks so much, Jay Scotland, our CBC meteorologist, live in our studio. As we were saying, it was a perfect day for a parade today, and thousands of people headed for downtown Charlottetown to take in the Gold Cup and Saucer Parade. The annual tradition has everything from marching bands, huge inflatables, lots of floats, and so much more. The CBC's Delaney Kelly and Aaron Adetuwe spent the morning on the parade route talking to the folks lining up to see the sights. Here are some of the highlights of what they heard.
2: How do you feel when you know the music is going and all the excitement is starting? What does that make you feel?
3: Really happy and excited inside.
4: Me too.
2: Why do you feel so excited?
3: Because of the parade, and I just love parades.
2: What advice do you have for people who have never been to this parade before?
3: They'll love it. It's really fun. Don't forget to pick a really good spot to watch it.
2: So what does today mean to you?
5: It means a time to get with family and friends and watch it together and celebrate island history.
2: Who are you here with today?
5: So far, my children and a few of my aunts and stuff, but I have a bunch. We have like 50 people on their way to come watch with us. So
2: 50 people? Yeah, that's a ton. So yeah, I see you've got a lot of snacks here. What is your plan when everyone gets here?
5: We just all get together, join, and watch the parade, and have fun.
2: Typically, what's your favorite part about today?
5: The floats, the energy.
2: So why did you decide to come out today?
6: Actually, we weren't planning to come to the parade originally. We were just planning to come to PEI, and then it was kind of a coincidence that the parade was going on, so we're like, yeah, let's go to the Gold Cup parade, have a good time. So yeah.
2: So what have you heard about the parade?
6: Honestly, I didn't have any like information on it at all. We kind of just searched it up last night, and then we kind of learned that it was about the horse racing and stuff like that, and then I think it's the 67th year if I recall correctly. So yeah, it was just kind of, I'm kind of a beginner, I'm new at it, so we just came out to have a good time, and that's it, you know.
2: What have you noticed that's kind of caught your eye so far?
6: Really the people and, like, the good energy around here. Like, everybody's, like, so friendly and stuff, and it seems like everybody just comes together as a community. And I think, yeah, we really love that about here.
7: I'm pretty excited. I come here every year to watch the parade, so, yeah, I'm pretty excited.
2: Why do you come every year?
7: To get together with my family and have fun.
2: What is typically your favorite part of today?
7: Watching all the fun costumes and all the fun floats.
2: Why do you come back every year?
8: It's kind of like a family tradition for us. We have come every year for many years, and our group's been getting smaller, but we continue to come.
2: What makes today so special?
9: Being here with my daughter, because it is, like she said, a family tradition, and I like the excitement of the floats and the everything that goes with it, I guess.
2: When you're gearing up for today, what are you most looking forward to?
9: A sunny day. That the weather's great for the parade goers, and I just like the parade. I like all of it. The bands, the music, all of it.
2: How excited are you to be here?
10: Very.
2: Yeah, why? Why are you so excited?
10: Because I'm gonna see my Nana in the parade.
2: So today, you know, when you were getting ready to come here, what was going through your mind?
10: I was excited and happy that I get to be here and get to come visit here and see my Nana.
2: Tell me about the first parade you came to.
11: A lot smaller. I remember all the Gold Cup and Saucer girls. That was a big deal to sit in the back of a convertible. There'd be about 10 of them chosen, and whoever's horse won the race, I guess it's the same. It's obviously bigger and longer, but it's still a wonderful place to be, to see a parade.
2: So you were telling me you've come here since you were 5 years old.
11: Yeah.
2: Why do you keep coming back?

It's just special. It just, it's the hominess. It's the earthiness, the friendliness. The piling into the city, early hour of the morning, so you get in and get a parking spot. And just sitting here on the street with people, and we're all talking, people beside us, and that doesn't happen in Toronto. Not very much, no. The down-homeness, wonderful.

0: Delaney Kelly and Aaron Etatui talking to people who are taking in today's Gold Cup Parade in downtown Charlottetown. We're at 16 minutes, coming up on 17 minutes past the hour here on Bean Street.
1: And not only that, it's also Shane Pendergast's birthday
0: yes,
1: today.
0: Yes, happy birthday, Shane.
1: Happy birthday. He has a full-length album, a new one. It's called Jack Pine. It's going to be out on October the 23rd. But the first track from it is out today. It's inspired by the saying, "You don't know what you got till it's gone." It's Shane's imagined version of a story of a turbulent relationship shaped by longing, regret, and the possibility of reconciliation. Here's Shane with She Could Be Waiting For You.

0: Shane Pendergast, brand new music out today, a song called She Could Be Waiting For You. His new album is out October the 23rd, and he's playing with his dad, Mike Pendergast, on August the 30th at Under the Spire for the Like Father, Like Son show with Dave and Judd Gunning.
1: I love that idea. I hope that show goes really well.
0: I think they've done it before.
1: Yeah, so, it's cool.
0: It's always a kind of a popular thing.
1: Love a father-son duo. That's next Sunday. And you can get tickets for that show online. We're now at about 20 minutes past the hour here on Main Street. Now, if trade negotiators had their own reality TV show, the setup couldn't be any more high stakes and high drama than this. The ticking clock, the entire industry on the line, the Canadians on the edge of their seats. The deadline, midnight Eastern tonight, or face 50% tariffs. U.S. President Donald Trump, who once hosted a reality show himself, set that deadline. No one knows for sure what's in the emerging deal, but economic sectors like the auto sector, steel, dairy, lumber, aluminum, all have jobs on the line. For more, we're joined by Colin Meng. He's an economics professor at McMaster University, and we're getting him in Toronto. Good afternoon, Colin.
2: Well, thank you for having me.
1: Thanks for being here. What's the latest out of Washington today on the talks?
2: Well, the two sides are reportedly close to an agreement. I mean, there's a tentative agreement on dairy and right now, as well as the federal government asking the provinces to lift the alcohol bans in case a final deal is announced. So we're laying the groundwork here in Canada for a potential deal to be announced shortly. The remaining questions are on what the level of U.S. tariffs on Canadian steel, lumber, aluminum, and the auto sector will be. That's really the only open questions left. The two sides have agreed to push off discussions on access to Canadian natural resources, as well as Canada's purchase of the F-35 fighter jets to later in the fall, and really just focus on dairy, alcohol, steel, aluminum, lumber, and the auto sector right now.
1: Walk us through the early reports about what this tentative agreement on aluminum and steel industries could look like.
2: Sure. So right now, the United States is offering to cut their tariffs on Canadian aluminum and steel from 50% down to 25%. So they're reducing the tariffs by half. Of course, the Canadian side has been pushing for even further reductions. And this has really been one of the key sticking points over the past couple of weeks, is to see how low the United States will go in terms of their tariffs. So we'll have to wait for the final deal, hopefully a little bit later this evening that we'll get it. But that's sort of what's on the table right now, what the United States is offering. I mean, this is important for us here in Canada. When you look at the aluminum industry has actually done fairly well because the United States relies heavily on imported aluminum. Last year, even with the tariffs, we sold them about $13.5 billion worth of aluminum. So they can't live without our aluminum, but at the same time, we don't really have another potential market to sell our aluminum to. So we need them as much as they need us. And it's just a question of what those tariff levels will be. Steel is a little bit different. The United States over the past year has been able to ramp up their own production in order to offset declining purchases from Canada. So we really need to see those tariff levels come down to make Canadian steel attractive in the American market.
1: What about forestry and dairy? Forestry, not a huge industry here on Prince Edward Island, but certainly we have a large dairy sector. So a lot of people interested. What are the possible scenarios there?
2: Yeah, so forestry is really interesting. The United States negotiators have actually been trying to keep forestry out of the current round of negotiations. They argue that it's been a challenge between our countries since the 1980s, so they would rather have a separate round of negotiations to deal with that. The Canadian side has been trying to keep forestry within this current round of negotiations. We'll have to see. It's certainly possible that there might not actually be any changes to American tariffs right now. That's an open question. Dairy, what's on the table is Canada is going to change the way that we hand out the dairy import licenses. Last year, we imported about $1.3 billion worth of dairy products from the United States. And what's on the table right now is increasing that by about another $500 million or so. So that's going to impact dairy farmers across the country because it'll be a slight loss of market share as more U.S. Product comes into the country to compete with Canadian-made dairy.
1: How would you characterize the unity of the Canadian premiers behind that negotiating team, Colin? How might their comments that we've heard over the last few days affect negotiations?
2: Yeah, that's been interesting. So, I mean, the premiers have by and large, been supportive of the federal government in trying to get the best deal that they can for Canada. The federal government has asked them to prepare to drop their alcohol bans. Of course, in Saskatchewan and Alberta, they already dropped their alcohol bans earlier this year anyway. But for the remaining provinces, I mean, we've seen statements from Manitoba Premier Wab Kanu saying that, yes, he'll put alcohol back on the shelves, but people shouldn't buy it. Earlier today, we actually just heard the same thing from Northwest Territories Premier R.J. Simpson saying that if U.S. alcohol comes back to the shelf, people shouldn't buy it. So the challenge with comments like that is it kind of undercuts the federal government's message that Canada will be open for business again. Prior to the trade war, Canada used to buy about $1 billion worth of alcohol from the United States. About $600 million of that was just in wine sales, which is going to mean a lot of competition for Ontario and British Columbia. Interestingly, we've not had public comments from either David Eby in British Columbia or Doug Ford in Ontario about putting U.S. alcohol back on the shelves in the past day, since the federal government has made it really clear they want to see the end of the bans. So we're going to still need to see how that plays out and if the provinces really do line up behind the federal government once a deal gets reached.
1: Do we know how this might affect jobs across all of these sectors, even if we don't see that 50% tariff come in play and it's a reduction? What is the landscape we're looking at here?
2: Yeah, so it's really each of the sectors currently affected by tariffs is in a bit of a different position. So aluminum job losses have been fairly small. And because the U.S. cannot live without Canadian aluminum, the tariffs make the industry less profitable. But otherwise, the industry will continue to do its current business. Even with some level of U.S. tariffs. Steel's in a different situation. We've seen a lot of job losses in steel across the country already. So the largest was in Sault Ste. Marie earlier this year, where about 1,000 jobs were lost in the steel industry. There's been job losses in the hundreds in other communities across the country. So if the American steel tariffs remain in place, the likelihood of all of these jobs coming back is pretty slim. The auto sector, again, they're in a different position. Right now, they're facing a 25% tariff rate. That's likely to come down as part of these negotiations. The number currently being thrown around is that it could be as low as 15% or possibly even better. But we've seen job losses in the auto sector so far. General Motors cut 500 workers from the Oshawa plant, and then that had spillover effects into parts manufacturers as well. Recently, just this past week, Stellantis said that they were considering selling their Brampton assembly plant, which would mean a permanent loss of 2,200 jobs in the auto industry. So with U.S. tariffs still in place, the industry will shrink a little bit, but it will survive. Forestry is, again, in a different position. It's been in long-term decline over the past several years. Since 2022, the forestry industry has lost about 15,000 jobs overall because international demand for Canadian wood products, particularly in Asia, has been falling. We really need access to the U.S. market, and if U.S. tariffs remain in place, it's going to be very difficult for the Canadian industry to recover.
1: Well, Colin, we'll be watching as the clock is ticking. Thank you so much for your time.
2: Yeah, you're welcome. Thanks for having me.
1: Take care. Colin Mang is an assistant professor in economics at McMaster University. We reached him in Toronto. We've still got about a minute to go before the newscast here at 4:30.
3: Hi, it's Noble Dennis Cole of the Red Oak Shrine Club in Kensington. Coming up on Saturday, the Harvest Festival is back in Kensington, and the Shriners are having their annual pancake breakfast this Saturday morning at the Legion in Kensington. Show up between 7:30 and 10 o'clock for a great meal of pancakes with all the trimmings and sausages and everything. It's a great community event and supports the Shriners in our help for children. The cost is $15 for adults and $10 for a child, and we have a all-in price of $45 for a family. It's a great way to support the Shriners in all that we do for children's hospitals and our children's health network. 7:30 a.m. to 10 o'clock at the Kensington Legion, which is on 30 Garden Drive in Kensington, just across from the rink. Have a blessed day. Bye-bye.
1: Well, still to come in this hour of Main Street, I should say, we are going to get a little peek at our Books and Backroads conversation that we'll be bringing you after 5 o'clock, and we're going to play some more local music just released today. But first, it is 4:30.
4: This is CBC News. It's partly cloudy, 22 degrees, feels like 25 in Charlottetown. Good afternoon, I'm Jackie Sharkey. Kensington police have charged a 38-year-old educational assistant with assault with a weapon, and assault causing bodily harm. The alleged victim is an 8-year-old student at Queen Elizabeth Elementary. Police are not naming the woman, but say she faces 7 charges. Landon Yule is Kensington's chief of police.
5: We received a complaint from the public school branch in regards to a possible assault against one of the students at Queen Elizabeth Elementary School. It was a few incidents, but not getting into much more specifics at this time.
4: Yule wouldn't elaborate on the extent of the 8-year-old's injuries, but did say that at this time, the 8-year-old is okay. Police say they don't know if there are other victims, but if there are, they ask that people do come forward. A new private medical service is being offered on PEI. It targets international tourists, offering faster access to a doctor than islanders could hope to receive. But one of the services is raising concerns from proponents of Canada's universal healthcare system. Kerry Campbell explains.
6: There's no mistaking the pitch from PEIdoctor.com. If you're an international visitor and have the money, there's no need to wait for a doctor. The company offers same-day service, after hours, and weekends. It costs a couple $100 for a virtual visit, $900 or more for house calls. Dr. Janine Karpakis is a family doctor and says these consultations occur outside her regular duties with Health PEI.
7: We can go to them wherever they're staying in the bed and breakfast or the hotel. It really is about not having to wait in urgent care or ER.
6: International visitors aren't covered under the Canada Health Act. The PEI Department of Health told CBC physicians and nurse practitioners can provide health care to individuals who are not eligible for Medicare, with those patients responsible for the cost. The company is also offering appointments for Canadians, $195 for 45 minutes with a doctor to talk about a diagnosis, test results, or other aspects of your health care. PEI doctor says it can charge for that service because it's not covered by Medicare. The Canadian Healthcare Coalition disagrees and calls that a violation of the Canada Health Act, something the province and federal government should look into. Kerry Campbell, CBC News, Charlottetown.
4: The Canadian Taxpayer Federation is calling on the province to lift its tax on fuel. The 10-cent federal fuel tax has been suspended since April, but it could be back in a matter of weeks. The PEI government continues to collect about 25 cents on each liter of gasoline sold. One-third of that is the gas tax. The other two-thirds are the provincial portion of the HST. Devin Drover is Atlantic Director of the Canadian Taxpayers Federation. He says in rural places like PEI, people don't have a lot of choices and rely on their vehicles to get from point A to B.
8: Someone like my father, who's a carpenter all his life, he needed to drive to get his tools to work. You know, gasoline tends to be not a good in which the price actually impacts how much somebody uses it when it's used for, you know, a necessity like driving to work. People who rely on it to get to soccer practices, for example, in areas where there's no public transit.
4: The Department of Finance and Affordability told CBC that last year fuel taxes contributed over $25 million to general revenue and said the government is looking at all options to find relief against rising costs. The PEI government is not planning to buy any more homes on Beach Street near the Community Outreach Centre and Overnight Emergency Shelter in Charlottetown. Last fall, the Housing Corporation purchased 3 homes on the street. Since then, it purchased 1 more. But in a statement to CBC News, the province says it is, quote, not accepting new inquiries related to property acquisitions on Beach Street. Taxpayers have paid about $1.4 million for the 4 homes. Social housing clients are now living in 3 of those homes, with plans to add the 4th for social housing in the weeks ahead. The province started the process after some people in the area near the shelter and outreach center expressed an interest in selling. And Corey Snow has announced that he's running for mayor of Summerside. Snow has served as councillor for Ward 4, that's Clifton Market, since 2018, and has been the city's deputy mayor for the last 4 years. He says running for mayor has been on his mind for a few years, and when Dan Kuchar announced he was not running again for mayor, he knew it was time.
9: I do like the way the city's growing and moving. There's work to be done and improvements that could be made for sure. And I feel that the timing's right for me where I'm at in my life and the experience I've had over the last 8 years in council makes me a great candidate for the upcoming election.
4: Looking ahead, Snow says strong partnerships will be needed to ensure the Summerside has a reliable power supply as it as its population grows. Summerside, along with most of PEI, will elect new councils on November 2nd. And that's the news from CBC PEI. Your next news is at 5 or any time on the CBC News app.
1: Thanks so much, Jackie. Those mayoral candidates are really... Once the first one came up, it kind of just, they're all coming out now. So it'd be so interesting to see how those municipal elections go.
4: I don't think we've had any from Three Rivers or Cornwall yet, or Stratford. So still a couple to keep an eye on.
1: We'll see what happens. Thanks so much, Jackie Sharkey. We'll check back with you in about half an hour's time off the top of the hour at 5 o'clock with news headlines. Taking a look now at weather for Prince Edward Island. It's partly cloudy in the Charlottetown area, and in most parts of Prince Edward Island, it's about 22 degrees in Charlottetown, as it is in East Point and Harrington, as well as in Summerside. And then it's 21 in Stanhope, St. Peter's, and North Cape. That's the cool spots. So pretty consistent temperatures across the province today. Looking into tonight, a few clouds and fog patches could develop with a low of 13. Tomorrow for Saturday, sunny and fog patches dissipating in the morning. The high will be about 24, but could feel a little higher with the humidity. Then overnight, increasing cloudiness with a low of 18. Now, CBC meteorologist Jay Scotland says he does believe the rain should hold off for the running of the Gold Cup and Saucer around midnight on Saturday. But then going into Sunday, we will see showers with a high of 20 degrees. And those showers continue overnight with a low of 19. Then into Monday, cloudy with a 60% chance of showers and a high of 23. And then Monday night, cloudy with a 60% chance of showers, a low of 20. And a first look at Tuesday, a mix of sun and cloud and a high of 25. Summer weather certainly not over yet. 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That's 96.1 FM in many parts of Prince Edward Island and on the CBC Listen app. Now this week, Books and Backroads is in New Brunswick at the Cap Pelé Public Library. Author Deanne Carmel-Legere spoke with families about her book, My Two Grandmothers, and her experience writing it. It's the story of an Acadian mamère and a Scottish nanny who seem to have nothing in common but their shared grandchildren. We will bring you the full conversation from Cap Pelé in about 30 minutes. For now, here's a snippet of Legere reading, or perhaps we should say performing, an excerpt from My Two Grandmothers.
10: While playing cards, Mimeo's friends beg her to sing. With elegant arm gestures, she sings her favorite song, C'est l'amour. It is love that makes us love each other. It is love that makes us dream. It is love that makes us want to love. It is love that makes us cry. Oh, teary-eyed women moan. That's so beautiful, Hermance, that's so beautiful. Encore, encore. Ooh, seeing these ladies filled with so much lovey-dovey feeling, my brothers flee to another room. While working at home or walking in the woods, Nanny sometimes sings,
11: oh, you'll take the high road and I'll take the low road and I'll be in Scotland afore ye.
10: An adult arrives, so just for us she sings.
11: But me and my true love will never meet again on the bonny, bonny banks of Loch Lomond.
1: That's New Brunswick author Deanne Carmel-Legere reading from My Two Grandmothers. Her children's book will be the topic of conversation on this week's episode of Books and Backroads. You can check out our video postcard from Cap Pelé on our website. That's cbc.ca/books and backroads. And you can find all of our book club discussions from around the Maritimes there as well. Still about 20 minutes to go before the top of the hour here on Main Street.

0: Yes, we're talking frogs. For the next 2 weeks, dozens of biologists from a variety of disciplines will be thoroughly searching the woods near Coochabaguac National Park across the strait in New Brunswick. They're documenting all the animals, plants, and fungus they can find as part of an annual event called Biota NB. About 80 scientists from across the continent are taking part to try to capture this particular snapshot in time, and that includes Madeleine Empey, a frog biologist at the New Brunswick Museum. She is researching how climate change is impacting the size of frogs in our region, and you can maybe help her do that. Here's Madeleine's interview with our colleague across the frog pond, the CBC New Brunswick's Shane Fowler.
1: With this project, we're examining how climate change may be impacting the size of frogs, because size is really important for their survival, for them to do their tasks like eating pesky bugs that we don't want around, and also for their reproduction. So basically, I'm taking photographs of museum specimens, some dating back to late 1800s even, early 1900s, and seeing if their size has been changing due to climate change or changes in the environment. And if we're able to find that out, we're actually able to predict how they may change in the future and as climate change continues.
2: How can you tell if frogs are getting bigger or not? Because I'm assuming you need lots of them.
1: Yes.
2: Every year for a long period of time?
1: Yeah, you need a large sample size, and you can measure different parts of the frog to see if they're changing over the years, not only in New Brunswick, but we can look at this throughout North America and other parts of the world. But what's nice with museums is that often there is a sample size that's collected every year for a long time. And we're actually collaborating with many other museums to put all of our specimens together and see that bigger picture of if changes has been occurring between 2026 and, let's say, the 1960s.
2: So you're able to go back that far?
1: Yeah. Oh, absolutely.
2: So what's your hypothesis so far?
1: It depends, honestly, because we've started using the term climate change because things are variable depending on where you are. Some places are getting more wet, some are getting drier, and frogs will change based on what is occurring. So it has to do with changes in temperature as well as precipitation. Sometimes they get smaller when it's drier because there's less of a frog to dry out, essentially, is the idea. And the opposite can occur. So it's really going to be interesting to see what is occurring and where.
2: So talk to me about the, I guess, citizen scientist aspect of this project.
1: Sure. So researchers honestly get so much more done and get so much more data when we have the help of the public. We want everyone to be involved. We want them to know about projects going on. So this project, because I'm imaging thousands of specimens, essentially, I really need the public's help to help me measure these frogs, because it would take me years to do them all by myself. So having public participation will help us get the data, but hopefully also will make the public feel more involved with this project and fighting against climate change, and that they can make a difference.
2: How do they go about measuring frogs for you?
1: Yeah, so I take the images, I check them, and then I upload them to this website called Notes from Nature, which is part of Zooniverse. And the New Brunswick Museum has a little project page where people can look at our specimens and measure them on the computer. So you can be anywhere and contribute to this project. And you can keep track of the stats of how many frogs you've measured. You can actually click on the frog and it will bring you to the museum page. And you can learn all about the frog, like who collected it, where was it from, what year was it collected, the species. So really trying to get people involved in all the museum research that we do. We did a trial run on our website, Notes from Nature, where we uploaded 300 specimens. Within 30 hours, we had 75 volunteers finish all of the measurements. So I think people are interested and they want to help. Our next component is actually to reach out to schools and do some workshops in classrooms and get high school students involved and see if they found that it made a difference in their mental health by contributing to this research, or if they possibly want to pursue something in science.
2: Oh, that's fascinating.
1: Yeah, because also kind of giving an example of, when you think of research, you might think of a lot of lab work, or this is sort of a different type of research that is really accessible to everyone and shows that there's lots of different science careers out there that you can help make a difference in the environment. I also want to mention quickly that this project will be expanding from frogs to other species. So another thing, well, frog related, is having people identify acoustics. And so when we have a sound recording, we'll have people identify different species of frogs. Another avenue is photographing puffins as puffin specimens, and specifically measuring their beak, because beak is related to them regulating their temperature, which will change with climate change as well. So there's lots of different avenues too for people. If frogs aren't their jam, they can keep an eye on this project and see what other species we'll be coming up with soon.
0: Madeline Empey is a frog biologist at the New Brunswick Museum. If you find yourself over that way this weekend, maybe heading to camp, the United Pentecostal Church in Kuchbaguac will open its doors tomorrow for people to stop by and take in some of the research that's happening during that biota and bee big blitz. You'll see some frogs, maybe even some crazy ones. Apologies in advance.
3: What's going on?

0: I hope some parents are driving or in their kitchens and their children are asking, what is this awesome song? And maybe we've just introduced a whole new generation of people to Crazy Frog, the iconic tune by Axel F. Yes, Crazy Frog. We've got about 12 minutes to go before the top of the hour with you here on Main Street. Now, the Canadian Taxpayer Federation is calling on the province to lift its tax on fuel. According to numbers provided by the province and the Federation, on a 64-liter fill-up, the province collects about $16 in taxes. Some of that is the gas tax. The rest is the provincial portion of the HST. Devin Drover is Atlantic Director for the Canadian Taxpayer Federation. He tells Main Street's Jackie Sharkey a bit more about how it all breaks down.
1: In Prince Edward Island today, every Islander is paying about 8.5 cents per liter of gasoline. On top of that, there's the provincial sales tax of about 15.6 cents per liter. So overall, we're looking at, approximately half the price or half of the total gas taxes Islanders are experiencing just comes from the provincial level. And it works out to, significant losses for Islanders at the pumps.
2: Are you asking for the provincial gas or fuel tax to be eliminated completely or reduced in some way?
1: So I think, any reductions would be helpful. We saw other provinces act. We've seen from Newfoundland and Labrador, for example, they about halved their provincial gas tax a few years ago and have since made it permanent. We've also seen a similar effects be made in Ontario. So I think that there's ways to reduce the fuel taxes, whether or not that has to be a complete removal immediately. But I think we should aspire to reduce the fuel tax such that Islanders are, saving money every time they're going to the pumps.
2: Is there any evidence, to your knowledge, that it encourages people to drive more? I'm saying that with mind to our climate goals and commitments.
1: Yeah, so I mean, I haven't seen any of that evidence, but it's also, fundamentally Islanders, if you're someone like my father, who's a carpenter all his life, he needed to drive to get his tools to work. So that, gasoline tends to be not a good in which the price actually impacts how much somebody uses it when it's used for, a necessity like driving to work, for certain industries, people who rely on it to get to soccer practices, for example, in areas where there's no public transit. So, there's really a need fundamentally for Islanders to fill up their tanks, for a lot of life necessities. So even with climate goals in mind, Islanders are struggling because they need often for a variety of reasons to fill up their vehicles, and they're getting punished at the tanks with higher gas taxes.
2: What did you hear from folks about how they feel about these provincial gas taxes, the federal excise taxes? What's the mood right now?
1: Yeah, so a lot of the mood right now is really focusing on when September 8th comes, which is the day that Prime Minister Mark Carney's gas tax cut will be returned, and people will see that another 10 cents per liter gas tax be reintroduced. Our polling that we completed through Ledge, a very reputable polling organization, found out about 72% of Atlantic Canadians decided on the issue actually oppose bringing that fuel tax increase back into effect.
2: Do we have any signals that that's going to happen, though?
1: So, I mean, there has been a lot of pressure on the Carney government. We're seeing now that, overall, it's going to lead to about another $6 increase at the pumps for Islanders. If the gas tax cut is not kept permanently or extended, Islanders will be about paying about another $6 every time they fill up their gas tank. And given that, PEI is quite a large province in terms of the ruralness, in terms of the fact that people have to drive often, whether for work, whether to get their kids to soccer practice, they're really going to feel that burn in the event that the gas tax cut isn't made permanent or extended.
2: It's not that gas taxes are going into the ether. They are used and were maybe initially intended to be put back into the infrastructure. I did ask the province about how much was collected last year. They said it was in the neighborhood of about $26.6 million that went back into public accounts. Were that to disappear, that would make a pretty significant dent in the provincial budget. What then?
1: Yeah, so I think there's ways for the PEI government to both cut fuel taxes and still operate, within financial boundaries. You know, I often say that politicians can walk and chew bubblegum at the same time, or at least they should be able to. If you look at some of the other ways the government could get spending under control, we look at things like some of the corporate welfare that it's given to organizations that didn't pan out. We got we also have examples of the government's cost overruns on infrastructure projects. The Auditor General's recent report showed that there were significant cost overruns in projects where the province has basically not been providing the proper guidelines. So I think there's other ways to save money on infrastructure costs that can cover, you know, removing the fuel tax or cutting the fuel tax in some amount while still allowing, you know, critical infrastructure to be funded, allowing hospitals to be funded, allowing, you know, other core services to remain funded in Prince Edward Island.
0: That's Devin Drover. He's the Atlantic Director for the Canadian Taxpayers Federation. The Department of Finance and Affordability told CBC the government is looking at all options to find relief against rising costs.
3: And it's 6 minutes before 5 o'clock. Just time. We had Shane Pendergast's new song earlier today. Now PEI's Kindly released her new EP today. Woo! Reflecting Light. She says the songs are about finding the good in an experience and reflecting it back into the world. We played the track The Director. That was the new single that came out 2 weeks ago as the lead single. And from the EP, here's another song that Kindly says she started back in 2017. And it's called...

0: That's new music from Kinley, a track called One by One Bracket the Snake. That's from her EP Reflective Light, out everywhere today.
1: This coming weekend, we have a Small Planet Festival at Rock Bear Artist Retreat. 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And finally, we'd like to thank our sponsor, Chris Blaisdell, realtor at Caldwell Banker Parker Realty. Okay, we hope to see you on the weekend.
2: Well, still to come in our final hour of Main Street for your sunny Friday, our pop culture columnist Rad Simon Play is here to get into a detective show that has audiences on edge. The series Furious on Disney Plus is out now and contends with violent crime against women. Rad will tell us whether he thinks it lands the mark or not. We're also continuing with our Books and Backroads series, and it's Friday, and that means spin time. Today, our DJ is Heather Harris. She's the admin behind the social media account Old Island Homes. She'll tell us why she loves Old Island Homes and a better talk she's giving coming up in about a week and a half. That's all ahead here on Main Street.
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5: From CBC News, The World This Hour, I'm Albert Della Tala. Deal or no deal? With only hours left to the deadline, Canadian and U.S. negotiators in Washington are putting the finishing touches on a new trade deal. And in Ottawa, the opposition is warning against accepting an agreement that does not benefit Canada. Rafi Bujikanyan has the latest.
6: U.S.-Canada Trade Relations Minister Dominic LeBlanc tight-lipped as usual as he arrives for yet another meeting with U.S. Trade Representative Jameson Greer in Washington.
7: Is the deal falling apart?
6: Sources tell CBC News the federal government could change how it allocates dairy import licenses, meaning more American product could enter Canada. And the U.S. is proposing to lower tariffs on steel and aluminum from 50 to 25%, but asking for a quota on how much Canadian producers can sell into the U.S.
8: I'm very concerned about the deindustrialization of our country.
6: Conservative opposition leader Pierre Poilievre pouncing on that suggestion.
8: Tell me how the Canadian company is supposed to compete.
6: Negotiators have until midnight to reach an agreement. If they fail, Canada will face a 50% tariff on a range of other goods covered by the existing CUSMA deal. Rafi Bujikanyan, CBC News, Ottawa.
5: Year-round shipping from Canada's only deep-water Arctic port is not as costly as previously thought. That's according to new studies released today by the province of Manitoba. They found shrinking sea ice in Hudson Bay means existing icebreakers can be used at the port of Churchill. The port currently operates only about 4 months a year. Manitoba Premier Wab Canoe says year-round shipping may be possible within the next few years. Police in Edmonton are investigating an attack at an Edmonton temple that has left two people injured. The World Sikh Organization says an intruder entered the Nanaksa Gurdwara during morning prayers. Harman Candela with the organization says the perpetrator initially attacked the Sikh scripture.
9: While he was trying to be restrained, he ended up attacking several individuals, two of whom have been hospitalized with injuries.
5: The Edmonton police say those injuries are not life-threatening. The suspect is under arrest. Montreal police officers could start wearing body cameras in the coming months. Police cruisers will also be equipped with cameras and automated license plate readers. Montreal Mayor Soraya Martinez-Ferrada says the changes will cost about $40 million over 5 years, but are worth it.
10: Public safety and public trust must move forward together. These tools can provide a more objective record of police intervention and contribute to greater transparency and accountability.
5: The city will also pass a bylaw protecting municipal employees from threats, which will also include penalties for insulting police officers. An army of BTS fans is converging on Toronto this weekend. The K-pop superstars are back on tour after a long hiatus while the members completed mandatory military service. Griffin Yeager captures some of the excitement.
11: K-pop superstars BTS making a mark in Toronto. It's their first time back in Canada in nearly a decade. Two massive shows for 100,000 fans and their only Canadian stop on a sold-out tour.
12: Everyone's crying.
11: That's Sukvin Lee, who runs the BTS Army Toronto fan club. She says fans are lining up as early as 4 a.m. a day before the show to get their hands on merchandise.
12: For them to come home, like, Toronto is home, so it's just a different feeling. It's not even like excitement, it's just more like gratitude. Smooth like
11: butter, like the city even temporarily renaming a stretch of Yonge Street to BTS Boulevard. And for fans like Sukvin's son Jordan, this is about more than music.
13: And it's just really special because everybody connect no matter like where you come from and who you are.
11: A devoted fandom celebrating a long-awaited return. Griffin Yeager, CBC News, Toronto.
5: And that is The World This Hour. For CBC News, I'm Albert Della Talla.
2: Hey there, I'm Nicola McLeod. Lee Rosevere is in the booth and Jackie Sharkey is in the newsroom. Welcome to the second hour of Main Street for your Gold Cup Friday. To come today, Books and Backroads continues today for our summer series. We're jumping in the car and heading over and across to the library in Cap-Palais. We'll hear a conversation about My Two Grandmothers, a children's picture book about a Scottish nanny and a Acadian mamère who seem to have nothing in common other than their shared grandchildren. And our pop culture columnist Rad Simon Play is here to get into a detective show that has audiences on edge. The series Furious on Disney Plus contends with violent crime against women and focuses on the search for a serial killer. We have more on that coming up in our first half hour. And today's Spin Time DJ is Heather Harris. She's the admin behind the social media account Old Island Homes, and her love for historic buildings sent her down the rabbit hole of William Critchlow Harris's work. She's giving a talk in Bedeque about the renowned island architect at the end of the month, and she'll tell us all about it after 5:30 right here on Main Street. Sunny skies across Prince Edward Island, maybe some part cloud wherever you are. The warm spot is Charlottetown at 22 degrees. It's also 22 in East Point and Harrington and Summerside. The cool spot, St. Peter's at 21, but it's also 21 in North Cape and Stanhope. Really even temperatures almost all across the island. CBC meteorologist Jay Scotland is not here with us this half hour, but I'll have some of his weather forecasts coming up in just a moment. But first, you know who is here? Jackie Sharkey. Good afternoon, Jackie. What's coming up at 5:30?
14: Thanks, Nicola. Kensington police have charged a 38-year-old educational assistant with assault with a weapon, and assault causing bodily harm. The alleged victim is an 8-year-old student at Queen Elizabeth Elementary. Police are not naming the EA, but do say she's facing 7 charges total. A 20-year-old Summerside woman was sentenced today for her role in an arson. Savannah Callahan and her father set fire to a home on Belmont Street in Summerside last October. Tony Davis will have that story. And provincial government employees now can only claim up to $15,000 in moving expenses. Jill Burridge, the Minister of Finance and Affordability, says the cap was introduced this spring after high relocation expenses were paid back to former Health PEI CEO Melanie Fraser. Those stories and more coming up at 5:30.
15: Thank you so much, Jackie. She'll be back with us in about 23 minutes' time right here on Main Street. The forecast from Jay Scotland, our CBC meteorologist for tonight, he says mainly clear, but some fog is possible overnight and into early tomorrow morning. Temperatures tonight will be between 12 and 16 degrees for most areas, with a light 5 to 15 kilometer an hour northeasterly to easterly wind. For Saturday tomorrow, mainly sunny in the morning, then a mix of sun and cloud in the afternoon, with clouds increasing further into the evening on Saturday. Temperatures tomorrow between 21 and 24 with a 10 to 20 kilometer an hour wind from an east-southeasterly direction. And then the rain will come sometime after midnight on Sunday. Rain will be heavy at times and windy with a gusty 30 to 60 kilometers an hour, a kilometer an hour southeasterly wind, and temperatures will top out in the low 20s. Currently across the province, like we mentioned, it is sunny, and those sunny skies are going to stay with us into tomorrow, which is great news for many of us who are getting in the car, traveling, or have a long weekend. Speaking of traveling, families at the Cap Palais Public Library recently got a treat when two children's book authors dropped by as part of this year's Books and Backroads series. CBC is hosting small community book clubs across the Maritimes this summer as part of our series. And Diane Carmel-Legere and a group of readers sat down with the CBC's Khalil Akhtar to talk about the book My Two Grandmothers. It is a story of an Acadian mamère and a Scottish nanny. Here's some of what they talked about.
16: In this book, the grandmothers sort of occupy different worlds almost, but they have a lot in common. Tell me about the worlds your grandmothers occupy.
17: My family is from Nova Scotia. My husband's family is from Newfoundland. And not like St. John's, Newfoundland, like they're out in the country, so they have, even though they both speak English, it's different because Nanny says,
18: yes, bye, I'm like, stuff like that, and yeah. I take it off from her, so Nanny looks at me like I have three heads. It's confusing most of the time.
16: How so?
18: Tell me random stories about what Newfoundland's like, but I'm not used to that stuff. But then sometimes she'll also talk really weird. I don't hang out with her as much as I hang out with my nana from Nova Scotia.
16: She's closer. Confusing.
18: Yeah. So technically, my nana from Nova Scotia, I hang out with more. And I've been to Nova Scotia a whole bunch of times in my life, so I understand her culture more than my other nanny's culture.
16: Do you find it changes you? Like, if you're hanging around with one grandparent over the other, do you change the way you speak or act?
18: Most of the time, yeah. Ever since I was young, because my nanny speaks, like, Newfoundlander stuff. So most of the time, I'll get home, because my dad speaks it too, but he doesn't speak it as much as her, but I'll get home, and then I'll start talking like it, and he'll look at me like, since when were you from Newfoundland? I'm like, well, I just had a sleepover, so I said sleepover with the Newfoundland side of the family.
19: I have a grandmother who's from Trinidad, and then my other grandmother, who I call, one is Nana and the other is Nanny, and Nanny is from England. And I remember growing up and being at my Nana's house, and they were just yelling, and you would think that they were really upset. But they're not. They're just all trying to be heard. And so that side of my family

0: plays with the kids a lot. My mom, she's a German Mennonite. She is a lot more serious and works in the kitchen.
1: How do you find these varying cultures and ways of thinking about the world have impacted you and the way you raise your kids?
0: I think I've been able to kind of find things from both sides. Like growing up, I would have grown up very differently from a French Canadian, obviously.
1: Sure.
0: But like having my mother-in-law, who is their grandmother, be as bubbly and as carefree as she is, it really helps bring in that like childlike spirit when you're with your kids and see a different side of parenting that's not as serious. Yeah.
1: Dionne, these are your grandmothers. Yes. That you write about.
2: Yes. There's a slight exaggeration here and there. They forgive me for that.
1: It's a children's book. You have to exaggerate a little bit.
2: Yeah.
1: Here and there.
2: Yeah. I find having those two grandmothers have made who I am today. And both cultures, I love my two grandmothers. I love both cultures. And I'm glad I can write in both. I'm very thankful for that.
1: What led you to the idea to write about these two women who probably, they've existed in your mind for your entire life. Their voices are probably still there.
2: Yes.
1: Mine are. My grandmother's voices are still tucked away in the back. I still hear them on occasion.
2: Yeah.
1: But you chose to take it one step further and like make them immortal in a book.
2: Well, yeah, I wasn't expecting that at the time. This is many years ago, over like 20 years ago. I was teaching in Victoria, BC, and in French immersion, and the kids were getting mixed up and they were a little discouraged. I said, don't worry about it. I used to mix up both languages too, but I stayed home. And I gave them an example of the two grandmothers because I'd always have a little anecdotal time at the end of the day when they finished their work. So I told them about my two grandmothers and they liked it. And then the next day they finished and I said, what would you like me to talk about today or we could talk about? And they said, the grandmothers. And then the day after that, and I thought, whoa, what's going on? And I said, why don't you talk about your grandmothers? But their grandmothers lived in other countries. There was no internet. There was no FaceTime. There was nothing of that. So they missed their grandmothers. So any grandmother would do. So that's why at the end of the book, I put the names of some of the kids in the classroom were German and some from India. And I put the names of grandmothers in at the end. And kids kind of like that. They can correct me because back then there was no internet and I had to go to library to get the translation.
1: But everyone's got a name, right?
2: Yeah.
1: Let's go around the table. Like,
2: yeah.
1: What do you call your grandmother?
3: I call my grandma on my dad's side, Nana, and my grandma on my mom's side, Gamama.
4: My grandma's name is Nana, and I have another one that's Nanny.
5: Oh,
1: Nana and Nanny.
5: And you have one more that has a different name.
4: And Baba.
1: Baba, all right, that's a nice one.
5: That's a Ukrainian name.
6: Gampy.
1: Gampy, that's a good one. This is a very New Brunswick story, Dionne.
2: Yes.
1: Like this is, these are two cultures that form the backbone of the modern version of this province that exists now.
2: Yes, that's how it was back in the 60s.
1: Yeah.
2: that is how it was back then, and it's changed. And so we have even more names for grandmothers. And I heard many stories about Scotland, and I went back to Scotland with my grandmother, and they were all true, I found out, because people were really old. But I regret not asking my grandmother, Mimea, she was always busy because she died younger, stories about her childhood. And if ever you're at school and you need to write about something, why don't you give your grandmother a call or your grandfather and ask them about their childhood? They remember their childhood.
1: Tell me about stories you've heard from your grandparents that have surprised you or given you something new to think about. Anyone?
3: On my dad's side, my Nana, when I used to sleep with her when I was younger, and I still do whenever I get to see her, she tells me stories about her siblings, and she only has one sibling left, and herself. So she would tell me about how they went to school and how they used to dress up, and yeah.
1: Different from you.
3: When she was younger, she had to braid her hair and polish her shoes and stuff before she went to school, and her nails needed to be

0: short. Unlike me, I paint my nails and keep them long sometimes. And on my grandma's side, I don't get to see her much since she's all the way in Winnipeg. Mm. So I don't hear much stories from her.
1: This is a book that comes to mean different things for different people.
2: Yeah,
1: it's a book that I think inspires a lot of conversation, and I wonder what you've heard from kids over the years who read this book and come back to you and describe perhaps how they've come to relate to it.
2: Well, they do tell stories about their grandparents. Once they get going, I think it's rewarding for them, and they write about it. Some of them wrote about it, and for me, that's what it's about, to appreciate who we have in our family and the richness they can give us. Learning about the past can give us good ideas for the present.
3: That's the CBC's Khalil Akhtar speaking with author Diane Carmel Leger and families at the Cap-Palais Public Library in New Brunswick. My Two Grandmothers was one of the two books families there explored as part of our Books and Backroads series. Next week, we're going to hear about the other book, and it's a discussion that might be helpful as students get ready to return to the classroom. Mireille Montre et Raconte, Show and Tell by Monique Pereira is based on her daughter's experience with allergies. That will be our last Maritime Books and Backroads segment of the season. If you want to hear any of the book club conversations, including the two that happened here on Prince Edward Island, or check out those video postcards from all the maritime communities we visited this year, you can head to our website. 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We're at about 19 minutes past the hour, 11 minutes to go before the newscast here at 5:30.
4: I'm Mitch Cormier, coming up Monday on Island Morning. In the month of July, MAID legislation celebrated its 10th anniversary. It was a Supreme Court case that forced medical assistance in dying legislation to be put in place. Here on PEI, Dr. Megan Miller was present for the first MAID death, has continued to be involved in the program. We'll find out how it's evolved. We'll also get you ready for the fall and Seniors College on the next Island Morning.
3: Turning to pop culture now, Furious is a new crime thriller streaming now on Disney Plus. The detective show is leaving critics and audiences disturbed and mesmerized in equal measure. The series is an adaptation of the 1987 Black Widow movie, which itself centers on the search for a female serial killer. Our pop culture columnist Rad Simon Pillay joins us to get into why Furious is not an easy watch, but why many viewers may love it regardless. Hey, Rad.
5: Hi, Nicola.
3: There is some significant talent behind this series. Who's involved?
5: Yeah, I mean, the show is coming from Elizabeth Merriweather, who I think most people know as the creator of the sitcom New Girl. I don't know if you were ever a fan of that series.
3: I was a watcher.
5: Really hilarious
3: stuff.
5: Yep. Oh, there you go. Yeah, but then, you know, she went on from New Girl to make like The Dropout, which is this true crime limited series that Amanda Seyfried won an Emmy for playing Elizabeth Holmes during that whole fraud case at Theranos. Then she made Dying for Sex, which is Michelle Williams starring as a woman dying from cancer who decides she wants to spend her final days exploring new sexual adventures. And now she has Furious, which is this crime thriller about the hunt for a serial killer led by women. And so look, you look at across these very, very different genres. And I think you see the connective tissues that Liz Merriweather, she chooses to make empathetic shows about women in very thorny and complicated and messy situations. And this series, she has a really game collaborator in Emmy Rossum, who is one of like the very fantastic leads in the series, but also she's the executive producer. And you might know Emmy as a star of Shameless or for playing like the daughter to Sean Penn's character in Mystic River. And she's actually the one who brought Merriweather this concept of remaking the Black Widow movie, which was like a 1980s neo-noir starring Deborah Winger as this investigator pursuing a serial wife who poisons her rich husbands to inherit their wealth. And the series, I mean, is just borrowing the basic premise, but is nothing like that movie, which was, of course, was leading harder on the whole, like, femme fatale tropes. And Furious also stars Lola Pettigrew, who's amazing. She's the one she plays the serial killer in the series, the serial killer named Catherine, but you might remember her from another incredible series called Say Nothing, where she starred as real life IRA operative Dolores Price. One more collaborator here, speaking of talent, is Canadian director Karina Evans. Karina made a name for herself directing directing a bunch of Drake's most popular videos, and she also had directed the video for Kendrick Lamar and SZA's Luther, one of the biggest hits of last year. And so she's here directing episodes 3 and 4 of Furious, which are a couple of my favorites in this series.
6: Cool. What's the motivation behind adapting Black Widow for today? What do you think is the cultural context this series is speaking to?
5: Well, look, like almost every review of this series, including my own, describes this as a cat and mouse thriller for a post-Jeffrey Epstein world, or a revenge thriller for the post-Epstein world. So trigger warning, I mean, this is a show that deals with sex crimes. It is a show about very traumatic and violent crimes, trafficking included. The series now in its six episodes in right now. And the thing is, like, viewers, despite this heavy material, they've been embracing it. They've been responding it. They've been responding to it. They've been really kind of grappling with it. And, you know, I've been seeing a lot of their responses on social media, along with some great writing on the show in magazines like Vulture and Time and The Atlantic. This is a series that, I mean, I think is specifically furious about a world in which it seems that men with power can get away with crimes committed against women. It's a show that's gaining a lot of its fury from, like, the past decade, because, you know, we are approaching 10 years since the publication of an Access Hollywood video where Donald Trump describes assaulting women and then he was still elected president. And that was kind of the real life instigating event that led to journalists, I think, exposing men like Harvey Weinstein, and it led to the Me Too movement really taking hold, and people reckoning with all the ways society victimizes women in all the ways the justice system fails women. And that is what the characters of this series are repeatedly bumping up against, like all the ways the system fails women. I mean, this is a show, it's about female detectives, where the female detectives themselves, they have to contend with a system that's working against them.
6: Okay, let's have a listen to a bit of Furious.
7: Your first case is an FBI agent. And you think she's a serial killer? The homicides are payback of some kind. Victims of violence. Most violent. Don't you think so?
6: That's a bit of a promo from Furious. So, Rad, tell us a bit more about what this series gets into. What's it about?
5: So the series is about a former police detective turned FBI agent named Alice. That's who Emmy Rossum plays. And she's pursuing Catherine, a serial killer targeting wealthy men. And Catherine is actually, she's a trafficking victim who is very intentional with the men she's targeting, not just perpetrators, but also like anyone complicit in the crimes committed against her and those who she was closest to. And look, like this series, I mean, it doesn't keep that promise mysterious for very long. Like, it's not really here to tease out that plot, because so much of it is teasing out really who these characters are and what they're capable of. And that goes for Alice, the FBI agent, as well, because she approaches this case with a laundry list of her own traumas. Like, she's coming out of a very horrifying domestic abuse situation where she's repeatedly shouldering blame and judgment for her actions while she's pursuing this killer and trying to expose the root crimes that led to the case in front of her.
6: As you said, Rad, this isn't an easy subject matter. What do you think are the challenges with pulling off a series like this? I think of a movie like Promising Young Woman that deals with similar subject matter.
5: I love that you mentioned Promising Young Woman. I mean, listen, let me circle back to that. But I think the big challenge when it comes to a series like this is that it's taking on such serious and traumatic subject matter within the realm of entertainment, especially like a genre like the police procedural that typically relies on twists and turns, right? Like, the genre relies on the plot to thicken in sensational ways. And there's some tension watching the show where the very real issues Furious is dealing with are in conflict with the narrative demands of its genre, right? That threatens to cheapen the issues. And I think I felt that especially in the last couple of episodes, which are yet to air, they're yet to stream, the series, I mean, it kind of raises the stakes and pushes towards a twisty and thrilly climax in ways that kind of made me groan, but not enough to sink what it had achieved up to that point. Because in a lot of ways, and I've said this before, this show is what Promising Young Woman wanted to be. And I say that because Promising Young Woman, it did, I think, lean more, I don't know, you tell me if you agree, but I think it leaned more towards the entertainments, towards the gimmicks, and it didn't really grapple with the trauma of its subject matter as seriously. And in fact, where Promising Young Woman found its satisfaction, I felt, was more re-traumatizing than anything.
6: Yeah, I think that's true. It was maybe more about the gotcha and the shock moment when it all comes together rather than the women's stories.
5: Exactly. Yeah. The gotcha moments is exactly how I would like what I take issue with when it comes to Promising Young Woman.
6: So what about Furious and this approach worked for you?
5: Well, I mean, I think the best thing about this show is that for a long time, it just pushes back against meeting like the tidy or satisfying narrative demands and really just living in the female rage of it all, right? And I mean, like, it lives in the blinding rage and the trauma that makes it hard to see what is right and wrong and what is an acceptable or appropriate response. I mean, this is a show that doesn't just embrace mess and thorny moral complications. It is like willing to sit in the really heavy emotional and moral confusion of it all, where people's actions don't often make sense. I love that the show accepts that. I love how it's constantly blurring the lines between the victims and the perpetrators, because almost every character gets to be both. It is a show that truly doesn't subscribe to notions of the perfect victim, which has been a plague on the justice system, and it's often a huge flaw in the entertainment that we watch. And the best thing about this series is that it's refusing to play that game. So it is a very dark, very thoughtful series, but also, you know, surprisingly, it's very funny. Like, there's some laugh-out-loud slapstick bits, especially during police interrogations, that don't feel out of place, because what this show is doing is it's making room for, like, for humor and that part of people's humanity that needs a laugh despite all of this really heavy subject matter.
6: Well, I'm looking forward to seeing this now. Rad, thanks so much for your time.
5: Thanks for having me.
6: That's our pop culture columnist, Rad Simon-Pillay. He's here every Friday on Main Street.
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10: 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I'm on the water. I'm doing something that I never, ever dreamed that I would be able to do. I'm sitting next to a person, whether she's a stranger or a friend. And if she is a stranger, she becomes my friend. You have all gone through the same journey. 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
8: Slay the Gander, an award-winning documentary from our archives. 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
1: This is CBC News. It's partly cloudy, 22 degrees, feels like 25 in Charlottetown. Good afternoon, I'm Jackie Sharkey. Kensington police have charged a 38-year-old educational assistant with assault with a weapon, and assault causing bodily harm. The alleged victim is an 8-year-old student at Queen Elizabeth Elementary. Police Chief Landon Yule said they're not naming the EA, but say she is facing 7 charges total and that allegedly there was more than one incident. He wouldn't elaborate on the extent of the 8-year-old's injuries, saying at this time, the 8-year-old is okay. The Department of Education and Early Years says the EA has been put on leave. Police say they don't know if there are other victims, but if there are, ask if those people come forward. A new private medical service is being offered on PEI. It's targeting international tourists, offering faster access to a doctor than islanders could expect to receive. But one of the services is raising concerns from proponents of Canada's universal healthcare system. Carrie Campbell explains.
2: There's no mistaking the pitch from PEIdoctor.com. If you're an international visitor and have the money, there's no need to wait for a doctor. The company offers same-day service, after hours, and weekends. It costs a couple $100 for a virtual visit, $900 or more for house calls. Dr. Janine Karpakis is a family doctor and says these consultations occur outside her regular duties with Health PEI.
3: We can go to them wherever they're staying, in the bed and breakfast or the hotel. It really is about not having to wait in urgent care or ER.
2: International visitors aren't covered under the Canada Health Act. The PEI Department of Health told CBC physicians and nurse practitioners can provide health care to individuals who are not eligible for Medicare, with those patients responsible for the cost. The company is also offering appointments for Canadians, $195 for 45 minutes with a doctor to talk about a diagnosis, test results, or other aspects of your health care. PEI doctor says it can charge for that service because it's not covered by Medicare. The Canadian Healthcare Coalition disagrees and calls that a violation of the Canada Health Act, something the province and federal government should look into. Carrie Campbell, CBC News, Charlottetown.
1: The Canadian Taxpayer Federation is calling on the province to lift its tax on fuel. The 10-cent federal fuel tax has been suspended since April, but it could be back in a matter of weeks. The province continues to collect about 25 cents on each liter of gasoline sold. One-third of that is the gas tax. The other two-thirds are the provincial portion of the HST. Devin Drover is Atlantic Director for the Canadian Taxpayer Federation. He says in rural places like PEI, people don't have a lot of choices and rely on their vehicles to get from point A to point B.
4: Someone like my father, who's a carpenter all his life, he needed to drive to get his tools to work. You know, gasoline tends to be not a good in which the price actually impacts how much somebody uses it when it's used for, you know, a necessity like driving to work. People who rely on it to get to soccer practices, for example, in areas where there's no public transit.
1: The Department of Finance and Affordability told CBC that last year, fuel taxes contributed over $25 million to general revenue and said the government is looking at all options to find relief against rising costs for islanders. A 20-year-old Summerside woman was sentenced today for her role in an arson. Savannah Callahan and her father, Terrence Roy Wilson, set fire to a home on Belmont Street in Summerside last October. Tony Davis has more.
5: 20-year-old Savannah Callahan has been sentenced to 465 days in jail for her role in burning down a home on Belmont Street in Summerside in October. The home was fully destroyed, with damage occurring to some surrounding homes and vehicles. The judge in the case says it's miraculous no one died. Callahan started the fire along with her father, Terrence Roy Wilson, who was sentenced to 17 months for his role. The pair will split restitution to victims in the case, paying $1,000 each. Callahan was also charged with assault on 2 correctional officers. RCMP were called to the provincial correctional facility in April. Callahan spit on, bit, and assaulted 2 people. For that, 30 days were added to her sentence. Because of time served, Callahan will spend 2 more weeks in jail. After she's released, she will be on probation for 3 years, be under a 10-year weapons prohibition. She will also have to stay stay away from Belmont Street, can't have contact with any victims of the arson case or her father. Tony Davis, CBC News, Summerside.
1: Provincial government employees can now only claim up to $15,000 on moving expenses. Jill Burridge is the Minister of Finance and Affordability for PEI. She says the cap was introduced this spring after high relocation expenses were paid back to former Health PEI CEO Melanie Fraser.
6: And it was just something that came to light here recently, and we brought it to Treasury Board for discussion. We did a little bit of a jurisdictional scan across Canada to see what other provinces are doing, and we felt that the $15,000 was in line. So we went ahead and made that policy change.
1: The new policy says agreements will still be honored for new employees that were approved before the board made the change on March 27th. And a note for racing fans, racing starts at 5 on Saturday at the Red Shores Driving Park, and the final race of the night for the Gold Cup and Saucer will not be at midnight like it usually is. Officials say it will be closer to 10:30, so if you don't want to miss it, be there early. And that's the news from CBC PEI. Your next news is at 6 or anytime on the CBC News app.
7: Yes, thank you so much for that, Jackie. We'll just say that one more time.
1: Not midnight.
7: Gold Cup and Saucer, not midnight, probably closer to 10:30.
1: Yeah, or so, 2 minutes to midnight, which is the official.
7: Normally when it would start, that's been traditionally when it starts, but the race card this year starting at 5, and so they think they'll get there a little sooner. So even last hour, I think I made a comment about Gold Cup and Saucer happening at midnight, so tell your friends.
1: Yeah,
7: probably closer to 10:30.
1: We've checked with at least two people.
7: Yeah, chatting. We're asking the right questions.
1: Yeah, we heard this first just earlier today for the first time, so we are trying to spread the word as best we can.
7: Yep, I've already texted 3 people to be like, hey, if we go to the races tomorrow, it's sooner than we think. So
1: tell your friends.
7: Tell your friends, 10:30 tomorrow.
1: Yeah.
7: Thanks so much, Jackie. And taking a quick look at weather here, Jay Scotland not with us this half hour, but he says that tonight will be mainly clear, some fog possible overnight into early Saturday morning. Temperatures will dip between 12 and 16 overnight, and there'll be some light wind tomorrow, mainly sunny, then a mix of sun and cloud in the afternoon, temperatures between 21 and 24. And Sunday, lots of rain, at times heavy, and winds at 30 to 60 kilometers an hour from a southeasterly direction. 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Today, our guest is heritage enthusiast Heather Harris. She was awarded a City of Charlottetown Heritage Award last year. She runs a social media account called Old Island Homes, where she profiles different properties, practices, and people who make PEI's architectural landscape unique. And one of those people is William Critchlow Harris, who designed iconic PEI landmarks like Beaconsfield, the Georgetown Courthouse, and some of the beautiful old homes you see in the Brighton area of Charlottetown and many other places. Heather recently directed a documentary for the Hidden Island series by the PEI Museum and Heritage Foundation, and she'll be giving a talk about the architect's work in Bedeque next Monday, August 31st. Hi, Heather. Good afternoon. Welcome to your Spin Time set.
8: Good afternoon. Thank you for having me.
7: Tell me, where did this love of old heritage homes come from for you?
8: I don't really know where it all started. I mean, I've always been interested in old homes. I think I kind of did a bit of a deep dive during the pandemic, started following accounts on Instagram that were restoring old homes. And I was always aware that Holland College had a heritage carpentry program. So it was sort of a pandemic interest hobby that I realized like I could pursue this.
7: And you did?
8: I did, yes.
7: When did you graduate from Holland College?
8: Oh, I get my years confused. I want to say 2022.
7: And what have you been up to since then?
8: Lots of different things. I worked sort of in the heritage conservation field. So I was at Province House working on the restoration project there. I briefly went out west to Banff. So I worked I had an internship in municipal heritage planning with the town of Banff. Came back, worked briefly again in kind of heritage carpentry with the PEI Museum and Heritage Foundation. And now I'm in Bedeque working as a museum operations manager for their museum.
7: We're going to dive into the talk you have coming up there, as well as your impassioned love for William Critchlow Harris in a moment.
8: Excellent.
7: But first, let's start with your first Spin Time pick.
8: Yeah, so my first song is You Learn by Alanis Morissette.
7: And why that song?
8: When I knew I had to pick songs, I was trying to relate them in some way. Well, first of all, songs I like, but also relate them somehow to William Critchlow Harris. And without getting too into him as a person, he experienced a lot of career disappointments. And I was looking for a song that kind of like embodied rage. And my mind went to Alanis Morissette and Jagged Little Pill, which is an excellent album. But as I was listening to it, I was just kind of drawn to You Learn, which is more like radical optimism. Maybe that was like a bit of a self-insert, that I just didn't feel like being super angry. And as if I could relate it to William somehow, he seemed to take his losses in stride and kind of moved on from them. He was a little bitter at times, but he moved on to the next one. And yeah, so that's my choice for the first song.

0: that is You Learn by Alanis Morissette, the first spin time pick from my spin time DJ today, Heather Harris of the Old Island Homes Instagram account. Today we're talking about both William Critchlow Harris as a person, but also the doc you recently directed about him, as well as the talk you're giving in about a week and a half. You mentioned before we went into this song that William Critchlow Harris had suffered some career setbacks. Tell us a bit about that.
1: Yes. I mean, I'm not well versed in how things work in the architecture world now. I'm more familiar with his career, but it's probably similar in that it's often design competitions that he had to enter. And it seemed like a lot of the time he was becoming like the runner up. I mean, ultimately, a lot of his designs were made, but there was many times that they never were. And I think a big part of that was he was known for his love and, you know, kind of mastery of acoustics in his designs. But maybe that, like, he took that a little too far, if you will. It wasn't always what his clients wanted. You know, they wanted, say, a church for some reason. Why do they want a church? But they wanted, you know, a certain type of church. But he was really focused on how the church is going to function, maybe not as much on what his clients wanted. And so as a result, he wasn't always picked. And there was times in his life where, you know, he was suffering a lot of like kind of financial difficulties because of that. He went out west early in his career and ended up living in his office because he was trying to save on money.
0: What is it about him that draws you in so much? Like, I know you've been a long time lover and fan of his work, but why?
1: Yeah, I think there's something about him that I don't know, I just kind of resonate. And the more I learn about sort of his personality or his, you know, his life, the more I see bits of myself in it. You know, he was very proud of being, or I don't know if I should say proud, but he was raised on PEI. He wasn't born here, but he lived most of his life here. And I think that influenced him a lot. He was like a proud Islander. There's times he was writing poetry when he was out west about being like back on the island and missing it. And he at times would write about like the importance of using island material. Like he was a big proponent of using island stone. And you know, I'm also, you know, proud Islander, love this province. And I kind of relate to him in that sense. And then as well, he just built or designed really beautiful buildings.
0: Is there a William Critchlow Harris build that is your favorite, if you had to choose amongst your children?
1: Oh, it's so hard to pick a favorite. I do love All Souls Chapel, which is down attached to St. Peter's Cathedral in Charlottetown, Rochford Square area. It's just a small little chapel, but it was a sort of a collaboration, if you will, between Harris brothers. So William's brother Robert is perhaps the better known in a national sense. Of the brothers, he was a portrait artist, and the two of them. So William designed the church, and then Robert painted about 18 or so murals. And it's, you go inside, it's really dark, dimly lit, very quiet, but there's something very like serene about it. And Canon Tuck, who was like the biographer on William Critchlow Harris, basically kind of said, I'm paraphrasing here, but like that design is the closest we sort of get to William's like inner working, his own personal religion. It was sort of the project he could put like his heart into the most, perhaps.
0: And you recently directed a short documentary.
1: I did.
0: Tell me a bit about that.
1: Yeah, it's a project I did with the PEI Museum and Heritage Foundation. So they have the sort of series, video series, also a podcast series as part of, it's called The Hidden Island. And I was contacted by the producer and I didn't know at first what he kind of just said, like, do you want to work on this? And I'm always happy to talk about William Critchlow Harris, but I don't know if everyone else always wants to hear about that. So I suggested something else, a different topic. And he's like, well, actually, I was thinking maybe William. And I was like, oh, okay, say no more. Yeah, we'll do that.
0: My God, yes. Yeah.
1: with pleasure.
0: And what was it like in your directorial debut to actually be on that technical side of it?
1: Yeah, I had never done anything like that besides like little school projects. That's the most I've ever done as far as video making, but it was a lot of fun. I would say the biggest like shock for me was how much work goes into camera setup. Like I think that was, we would do interviews with different subjects and different historic properties related to William. And I think my interview was like a fraction of the actual time we spent there. There's so much time getting the lighting right. And I really didn't know what was happening. I kind of left that to the experts. But I was so pleased with how it turned out. I was like, oh, this is gorgeous.
0: And if people want to watch that, where can they do so?
1: Yes, that is on YouTube. So on the Prince Edward Island government's YouTube page. I'm going to get the name wrong, but if you look up Hidden Island, William Critchlow Harris, that should come up. And as well, there's a Hidden Island website as well.
0: Why don't you tell us about your second spin time song pick?
1: Yeah, so my second song is Homesick by Noah Kahan. I've kind of alluded to this a little bit already about, you know, William trying to branch out in his career, go somewhere new. So he went out west and ultimately didn't have maybe as great of a time as he might have thought he was going to have and sort of longed to come back home. And I feel like that's sort of what this song gets at, wanting to get away from where you're from, but then also realizing that, you know, you're homesick for that place.
0: It's such a classic Islander story to go out west and then be like, wow, I miss PEI.
1: Exactly. I think there's a lot of similarities between New England, where Noah Kahan is from and writes about, and PEI.
0: Here's Homesick from Noah Kahan.

0: That's Homesick by Noah Kahan, the second Spin Time song pick from Heather Harris, my Spin Time DJ today. Heather, you've got a talk coming up at the Bedeck Museum about William Purchill Harris. Tell us a bit about when that's happening and what people can expect if they want to come out.
1: Yeah, so that talk is on August 31st at 7 p.m. And so that's in Central Bedeck. You enter through the museum. It's in the back boardroom of the William Colbeck Center. And I also want to say admission is free, so folks can come out. We do accept donations, of course, but yeah, free. And I'm going to be talking for about an hour about William Purchill Harris. So I'm going to try to cover, as you know, the kind of the broad, like the buildings he's designed. But I also want to get into maybe some lesser known aspects of his life. I share a lot about his designs on social media. And like we've talked about, I did this documentary. Mind you, it was like, you know, a short documentary, 14 minutes. But there's some things that I haven't figured out how to really share yet. So I'm excited to kind of tell a bit more stories, I guess. And not like get super analytical, but you know, I want to compare and contrast him a bit with other contemporary architects and dive a bit deeper.
0: I can tell you love talking about this subject. Mm-hmm. Are you excited to have people come out and ask questions and kind of participate in that format?
1: Oh, definitely. And I would love if anyone who's, you know, has lived in a William Purchill Harris house or does live in one, I would love to chat. I always love to get an invite into those. And I'm hoping there can be like a, you know, a bit more discussion. I don't want to tease too much, but there's some buildings that I am going to propose maybe he had a role in that, or either copycat or he designed them, that I haven't seen attributed to him yet. And I'd love to just get like kind of workshop that with some other people if anyone else has opinions. Because I'm not saying I'm right for sure, but it's a theory.
0: It's fun to have a fan theory.
1: Yes, exactly. You've got to.
0: I know there are so many things we could say about him. What is an anecdote or a story that you think really speaks to his genius?
1: Ooh. I'm going to say his designs for St. Paul's Church in Charlottetown. So it was sort of the first design or the first completed build of his designs that really sort of set apart like the later half of his career, where he becomes so known for his acoustics. I think he had been working towards that. And there's stories in Gothic Dreams, which is the biography of William Purchill Harris's life, where his father like complains that William's keeping him up all night because he's tapping and drumming away on the piano, but not actually playing a song, just like, you know, messing around. And his dad says, like, if he'd only play a tune, I'd forgive him. And it's funny because it seems like his father doesn't quite understand him. And it's like, he's an architect. What is he doing up all night on the piano? But then he goes and designs a place like St. Paul's where it's the acoustics are so well done and everything kind of ties together to make it such a way. Like he designs, most of his designs at least, are done out of wood. Although they feature kind of the same things we would see in stone cathedrals, but the wood helps to, it's sort of a bit technical and beyond me, but, you know, amplify the sound certain ways and reflect them other ways. And I recently went to a concert at St. Paul's that was like a cappella group, and it was so beautiful. I think he would really appreciate, you know, 100 and some odd years later that his buildings are still around and we're still appreciating kind of his genius.
0: You grew up in the Kensington area, so I think we'd be remiss if we didn't mention St. Mary's as well.
1: Exactly. Yeah.
0: We have musicians and artists in here all the time talking about how amazing it is mm-hmm. to play in that space. Mm-hmm. It's so interesting to hear a bit about the architecture of the acoustics and how he brought that sound to life.
1: Yeah, exactly. And yeah, St. Mary's is another great example. So that was done slightly after St. Paul's. And so again, he's just like refining what worked.
0: So if people want to come out and hear this talk, Heather, it is August 31st at 7 p.m. at the Bedeck Museum in the William Colbeck Center. Thank you so much for being here today.
1: Thank you for having me.
0: Take us out on your third and final Spin Time song pick.
1: So my last song is maybe a little on the nose. It's Take Me to Church by Hozier. It's like a literal interpretation of the song because William's so known for his churches. And it's funny, you mentioned St. Mary's. I went to tour it a few years ago and they asked me if I wanted to pick a song to play to really appreciate the acoustics. And this was the song that came to mind. And just even listening to a recording of Hozier in a William Purchill Harris building gave me goosebumps.

Thanks again to Heather Harris for being here. You can follow her work at Old Island Homes on Instagram and on Facebook. R.A.P. William Critchell Harris, you would have loved Hozier and Alanis Morissette. From the team that brought you Main Street this week, Lee Rosevere, Jackie Sharkey, Wayne Thibodeau, Ken Linton, and Mayor McLeese, I'm Nicola McLeod. Have a happy Gold Cup weekend. Maybe see you at the Pony Races tomorrow again. Gold Cup closer to 10:30 tomorrow night. Have a great weekend.

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0: Fanning the comedy flames on The Debaters with host Steve Patterson. 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And on demand on CBC Listen. Your World Tonight is coming up next. Then, in half an hour, it's As It Happens.
2: Hi, I'm Catherine Cullen. This week, hundreds gathered at a Montreal church for the public funeral of Oliver Jones. Tonight, we pay tribute to the jazz pianist and composer with some help from another Canadian jazz icon, Diana Krall.
3: As the marathon talks go on in Washington, the questions persist. Will a trade deal with the U.S. happen before Donald Trump's latest deadline at midnight Eastern? What might Canada be conceding? And how will the country respond once all the terms of any deal are made public? This is Your World Tonight. I'm Kimberly Gale. Also on the program.
4: This makes our vision for Churchill much more doable, much more achievable, and it will bring benefits to the entire region.
3: Manitoba's premier touts new research, which says receding ice on Hudson Bay could allow year-round shipping in the northern port without the need for costly new icebreakers. The time is short, and the details are still scarce, with hours to go until more tariffs kick in on Canadian goods. There's been no public information on what terms are even being discussed. And pressure is building on the Prime Minister, who will need to sell industry, premiers, and the Canadian people on any deal. Tom Perry has the latest on what we do know.
5: For Dominic LeBlanc, it's like Groundhog Day. The minister responsible for Canada-U.S. trade arriving yet again at the office of the U.S. Trade Representative in Washington, D.C. for another day of talks, facing another midnight deadline and more questions.
6: Is the deal falling apart?
5: Details about what exactly LeBlanc and his team are negotiating remain scant. But sources say the deal would reduce U.S. tariffs on Canadian steel and aluminum from 50% to 25%, with a quota on how much could enter at the reduced rate. Tariffs on Canadian autos would drop from 25% to 15%. Concessions on the Canadian side would include provinces and territories lifting their bans on American alcohol.
7: I don't think anybody in Canada really is thrilled about the situation we find ourselves in.
5: Northwest Territories Premier R.J. Simpson is waiting to see what any final agreement looks like, but he thinks U.S. tariffs may be here to stay.
7: The president is going to continue with tariffs in one form or another. I'm confident of that. And so we're going to have about 3 years here during his term where people are going to have tariffs. And then the next president is going to come in and businesses will have adapted to, in the United States, have adapted to living with these tariffs and organize their operations around that. And so I don't see those being removed in the future either.
5: Opposition leader Pierre Poilievre pointed out again today, Prime Minister Mark Carney promised an elbows-up approach to Donald Trump in the last election, and he urged the Prime Minister not to accept what he calls a one-sided deal.
8: If our aluminum, steel, lumber, and automobile companies are paying tariffs and competing with Americans' businesses that are tariff-free, then we might see a large sucking sound of Canadian jobs moving south of the border.
5: That concern not isolated to the opposition benches. Chrystia Freeland, the former Liberal finance minister who led Canada's efforts negotiating the Canada-U.S.-Mexico Free Trade Agreement during the first Trump administration, told Bloomberg News that Canada accepting U.S. tariffs will be bad for both countries. Other voices have yet to be heard, most notably Ontario Premier Doug Ford, who's been a staunch critic of Donald Trump and who has consistently demanded a return to tariff-free trade, which this deal, it appears, doesn't do. Tom Perry, CBC News, Ottawa.
3: Canadian businesses are on edge as they await the outcome of talks in Washington. Existing tariffs continue to weigh heavily on the economy, and the threat of more has businesses desperate for some kind of certainty. The CBC's Peter Armstrong has been talking with many of them today. Peter, what are businesses telling you?
9: Look, these are anxious times. There's a lot at stake. And, you know, there are rumors, there are briefings, there are numbers swirling around Canada's business community tonight. But they all keep telling me nothing's done until they get the official line and they can read the actual fine print. And I'll give you one example of why that matters. In 2018, at the end of the CUSMA negotiations, there was a final last-minute breakthrough that the Americans gained access to Canada's dairy market. Everybody sort of thought they understood what that meant. The Americans thought they understood it. The Canadian dairy industry thought they understood it. But at the end of the day, the fine print showed that the Canadians controlled the allocation of where they could sell that. And they didn't. They thought they had gained access to sell dairy to you and me at Loblaws. But in fact, what they had been granted was the ability to sell raw milk to producers in Quebec. That's not what they thought they had gained. It's not what a lot of us thought they had gained, but the fine print dictated it. And it's just one example that's come back in these negotiations and an example of how and why the fine print really matters. And what's said now by the American side versus the Canadian side and how we compare those up will really pale once we can actually get the documents and read them. So the businesses I'm talking to, against my, you know, natural instinct of wanting an answer right now, keep telling me, be patient. We'll get this information, and once we get it, we can read through it and really get a sense of what it means.
3: So we heard in Tom's piece that some are pushing back, saying this potential deal isn't good enough. How do those businesses measure a deal like this?
9: So what it really comes down to is, what are you comparing this against? Are you looking at how the landscape that we'll have that emerges from this compares to 2020? To the end of Trump's first term in 2024, or the beginning of this term in 2024, there are so many entry points that you have to really judge, what are we comparing this outcome to? And one of them has to be the potential earlier this week that if those talks had collapsed and if the tariffs had kicked in and those talks had collapsed and counter tariffs had started, what would that compare to what we have now? And that's how they're trying to measure it, hard as that is.
3: We talk about these individual industries that have been hit by tariffs, steel, aluminum, autos, Right. But they're vastly different companies. How aligned are each of these sectors?
9: Wildly different. You'll have totally different answers within each of those. And that's why I think it's so important to take our time, get this right, see what the fine print says.
3: All right. Thanks for this.
9: You bet.
3: CBC's senior business correspondent, Peter Armstrong in Toronto. Donald Trump's White House ballroom project can continue for now. Supreme Court Justice John Roberts said construction can go ahead while lawsuits are considered. The temporary order came hours before a lower court ruling halting construction took effect. The Trump administration says the president has authority to renovate the White House, but critics say it needs congressional approval. The administration says work replacing the East Wing is already 65% done. It is priced at more than $400 million. Coming up, amid allegations of racial profiling by some officers, Montreal's mayor says city police will soon be equipped with body cameras. And a new monument in Ottawa recognizes the federal government's decades-long purge of 2S LGBTQ plus Canadians from the military, RCMP, and public service. Later, we'll have this story.
10: Canadians have been waiting years for this. BTS is back in Toronto with two sold-out shows and thousands of fans ready to welcome them.
11: Everyone's crying.
10: The K-pop superstars are taking over the city from the stadium to the streets. I'm Griffin Yeager in Toronto. The BTS phenomenon and what's behind the excitement, coming up on Your World Tonight.
3: The RCMP say they have arrested a minor in Montreal on terror allegations. In a statement, the police say he had been plotting a school attack and that he used AI to help plan the attack. Their investigation used intelligence shared with them from the FBI. The suspect's identity was not released under the Youth Criminal Justice Act. Body cameras are coming to Montreal's police force. The city's mayor made the announcement today alongside the chief of police. It comes at a time when confidence in Montreal's police officers has taken a hit. Alexander Silberman explains how that's driving the move.
11: This is a tool of transparency.
12: Montreal Mayor Soraya Martinez-Ferrada announcing body cameras for city police, a step she says towards restoring a fractured trust between residents and officers, but acknowledging the move is only a start in restoring confidence.
11: There's much work to be done and many conversations to have. Again, this is one of the tools, but this is not the magic tool.
12: The city will equip 3,500 police officers with body cameras, with $40 million set aside for the rollout in the city budget.
13: It's not a miracle solution.
12: Montreal Police Chief Fadi Dagar says the cameras will help strengthen accountability. He says community members had been asking for them, and policies will ensure the body cams are effective.
13: It's not going to be free to the police officer to decide when it's on, when it's off. It's going to be when we start to do the interpellation, the check.
12: The announcement comes amid growing demands for action on systemic racism in the city's police. In June, 16 officers at a station in Montreal North were accused of coordinated hateful acts targeting Black and Arab residents. According to a Radio-Canada source, they're accused of cutting off locks of hair during police stops to collect as trophies and racial profiling.
14: The sentiment on the ground is not good.
12: Alain Babineau is a former RCMP officer and a community activist. He says body cams are long overdue.
14: It's not a silver bullet. I would caution folks that think that all of a sudden racial profiling is going to curb and it's not going to happen.
12: Most major Canadian police forces have already adopted them, including the RCMP in 2024. Tandeep Sidhu is a criminology professor at the University of Manitoba. He says research shows mixed evidence that body cams reduce use of force rates or public complaints.
15: Those people in those communities that have a historically or contemporarily marginalized relationship with police, this likely isn't going to do anything to repair that relationship or improve perceptions of transparency.
12: For Samuel Bunch, the body cams make no difference for his anxiety around police. He says officers in Laval pulled him out of his car by his dreadlocks and struck him in the head during a traffic stop. The incident recorded in a video.

0: monument than its surface.
1: Wayne Davis reflects on the national monument called Thunderhead. The cylindrical shell is pierced by the shape of a thundercloud, the tiny mirrors only visible from the inside. Hidden at first, they sparkle when bathed in light.
0: People are not going to forget the glitter.
1: For Davis and the other Canadians purged from the military, RCMP, and civil service for their sexuality between the 1950s and 1990s, it sheds light on the discrimination of 2S LGBTQ plus people during Canada's history. The 79-year-old Vancouver man still remembers the shock of standing before his RCMP supervisor and being asked why he'd been spotted in a gay bar.
0: So he said, I was in a gay bar because I'm gay. I thought it was okay.
1: Davis was forced to quit and had to pack up his things by the end of the day. It was 1985. Davis had risen within the ranks to staff sergeant, working in BC, Ottawa, and then Toronto. A dream career for a self-described high school dropout from Drumheller, Alberta.
0: That was the career I envisioned.
1: The rationale at the time was their sexuality could be used against them as blackmail. Eleanor Serco says no one in her family talked about what happened to her great uncle until after he died.
2: This was a very shameful and stigmatized thing that happened in my family.
1: Sergeant Robert David Van Norman, a decorated RCMP officer, was forced to resign in 1964 after he was outed as a gay man.
2: He forfeited his pension. He died in poverty. His life was never the same.
1: Sturco is gay and a former BC RCMP officer. She's now a provincial legislator in BC. Both Davis and Sturco were in Ottawa in 2017 when former Prime Minister Justin Trudeau apologized for the purge. Both were in Ottawa today to see the unveiling of a monument years in the making.
3: And when Ivan Coyote was speaking and did the spoken word performance, talking about how a thundercloud is something that shifts and changes us and brings in something new in the environment.
1: The monument was funded by some of the settlement from the class action lawsuit filed against the federal government for the purge, although many of the victims died before they could get any restitution. For Davis and Sturco, it's a permanent reminder of hard-fought rights, ones they say Canadians cannot take for granted. Katie DeRosa, CBC News, Victoria.
4: Police in Edmonton are investigating an attack on a Sikh Gurdwara early this morning. Police say two people were injured inside the temple. The World Sikh Organization of Canada is calling for heightened security at places of worship, saying there's been an increase in harassment and violence across the country. Brian Labby reports.
5: An early morning attack in the largest Gurdwara in Alberta, a sprawling place of worship with large domes, arches, and gold-colored finials, a sacred place for Sikhs. Around 5 a.m., morning prayers interrupted when a man walked inside.
6: He walked upstairs where our prayer hall is, and the morning prayers were going on at that time.
5: Harmreek Sagal speaks for the Nanaksar Temple. He says the man caused a disruption, interrupting prayers. There was an attempt to talk to him.
6: The guy, you can tell, apparently wasn't listening to anything. So they tried to subdue the guy. The guy tried to push back.
5: Sagal says there was a brief struggle.
6: The guys were able to subdue him down.
5: He says during the altercation, two elderly men were injured. Sagal says reports that some property, including sacred scriptures, were damaged during the attack are not true. It's an act of violence that's shaken the community.
6: A lot more anxious, a lot more anxiety in them, right? Because first thing that comes to our mind right away will be like, was this a hate crime? Was it an isolated incident, right? The police will help determine that, right?
5: Harman Kandola is with the World Sikh Organization in Edmonton.
7: And to have the sanctity of this space be violated in such a brutal and aggressive way has been extremely disturbing.
5: The violence comes just 2 days after threats were made against two Gurdwaras in Calgary. Someone threatened to demolish the temples. Raj Sidhu speaks for the Dashmeesh Culture Center in Calgary, which received one of the threats.
8: We're going to come and we're going to demolish your temple or place of worship.
5: Calgary police say the investigation is ongoing, but they do not believe there is an active threat to the community or the temples. Sidhu says he's not sure why this is happening.
8: I think social media plays a huge role into it, just like certain aspects, misinformation and issues that are arising that, you know, it can lead to someone just maybe not understanding how Sikhs work or who they are.
5: Acts of hate against Sikhs are increasing, according to police reports. Rina Kukreja is a professor of global studies at Queen's University.

0: She says the increase in hate is part of the political discourse we're seeing across the country and around the world.
1: But on the other hand, what we are also witnessing is, as you must have seen, just a day ago, RCMP issued a note saying that the community might face attacks from unnamed sources because of the separatist agenda.
0: The World Sikh Organization of Canada is asking Gurdwaras across Canada to review and strengthen their security procedures and to remain vigilant. Brian Labbe, CBC News, Calgary.
2: The United Nations is warning of an exponential Ebola spread in the Democratic Republic of Congo. The latest data shows more than 2,500 confirmed deaths from the virus. That's out of nearly 5,300 confirmed cases. Julian Arnay is the UN Senior Ebola Coordinator and says half of the deaths happened in the last 20 days. He says they need far greater support from the international community.
3: We're unable to bring in the amount of money that is required to pay the workers, which has led to great unhappiness amongst frontline workers. And then aid cuts over the years, particularly the last 2 years, have reduced the capacity of humanitarian organizations by more than 30%.
2: Arnay says they only have enough funding to operate for a few more weeks. And any delays in support mean the epidemic will become more deadly and more expensive to contain. Expansion plans for Manitoba's port of Churchill are gaining some momentum. A study claims year-round shipping could be possible on Hudson Bay. The report points to shrinking sea ice and technological advances. Sheehan Desjardins reports.
4: It's telling us that Churchill could be a year-round port right now.
5: The boost Manitoba Premier Wab Knew has been hoping for.
4: It makes us the next big resource platform in Canada.
5: New studies released in Winnipeg today suggest that year-round shipping is technically possible on Hudson Bay, with the right ships, ice conditions, and infrastructure, that is. Specialized ice-breaking vessels necessary, just likely not the most expensive ones on the market.
4: What that means is a longer shipping season, more economic opportunity.
5: That could be easier said than done, though. This area is known as the polar bear capital of the world. Northern Manitoba, where the port only operates roughly 4 months a year. Heavy ice makes it tricky for ships to navigate. And while climate change is warming the water and the ice is shrinking, it's still a bit of a wild card and big factor in determining success.
6: Churchill has enormous potential.
5: Rebecca Chartrand is the federal Northern and Arctic Affairs Minister.
6: That does not mean ships begin operating 365 days a year tomorrow. It means we now have stronger evidence to answer the next question. What will it take to do this safely, responsibly, and commercially?
5: For the port looking for a major expansion, the mere possibility remains excellent news. Mayor Mike Spence says it needs to be done right.
7: That means building economic opportunities while representing and respecting the thriving Churchill tourism market, potential impacts on wildlife.
5: At a time when the ongoing trade war with the U.S. has Canada exploring other customers, routes, possibilities, but this project is expensive and needs money. The study's released just weeks ahead of a summit in Toronto, where Manitoba is pitching its port expansion project to some of the world's biggest investors. Some have raised concerns in the past about what year-round traffic could mean for polar bears or the belugas who call those waters home. Ryan Brook is a wildlife biologist.
8: Both very, very sensitive and potentially impacted by any development or worst-case scenario, any kind of accidents that can occur.
5: Lifelong Churchill resident Joe Stover says it's about balance.
9: And as long as it's done responsibly with prosperity and protection, the balance being there, then full speed ahead as far as I'm concerned.
5: Mayor Spence, ready too.
7: We are now positioned to play a much larger role in Canada's economy and the future of our home.
5: Sheehan Desjardins, CBC News, Toronto.
2: 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I'm Kimberly Gale. 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Prince Harry and Elton John are among high-profile claimants having to pay nearly $18 million to the Daily Mail. They lost their privacy lawsuit against the London newspaper. The group made 97 claims against the paper, including phone hacking. But those claims were denied in court. The claimants could still be on the hook for millions more in additional costs. After years away, K-pop global phenomenon BTS is making a much-anticipated return to Canada. Thousands of fans are expected to gather in Toronto, bringing massive crowds and a boost to business. Griffin Yeager reports on how the city's preparing for the surge.
10: I was the first person in line. I was here at 10:20 at night.
11: I was here since midnight of last night. I was number 6 in the queue.
12: Yeah, we waited like 4 a.m.-ish.
13: A fandom so devoted they call themselves ARMY, waiting all night to get their hands on some BTS merchandise more than a day before the band's return. The kings of K-pop will play two sold-out shows at Toronto's Rogers Stadium this weekend, their first time in Canada in nearly a decade and the only Canadian stop on their Arirang World Tour.
14: Everyone's crying. For BTS,
13: that's Sukfin Lee, who runs the BTS ARMY Toronto fan club.
14: From young to old, they're just like, BTS is here! So it's like, it's just full of emotions and people are just ecstatic. It's just so special to be part of something that is going down in the history books. Like, Toronto did something huge for BTS. So
13: and the BTS takeover really isn't just at the stadium. It's spilling into Toronto's streets and its businesses. All across the city, events, pop-ups, and parties are easy to find.
15: We're really excited.
13: Marissa Lee is planning a BTS dance party.
15: It's going to be the pre-party before the big concert. We're getting everybody hyped. We're bringing the energy.
13: Toronto is even temporarily renaming a stretch of Yonge Street to BTS Boulevard in the city's Koreatown.
16: Really, if people want to immerse themselves in BTS, this is the weekend to do it.
13: City Councilor Lily Chang hopes it brings business to the area.
16: It really just highlights this community that has a rich Korean culture. After COVID, a lot of the mom and pop shops have really struggled. I talk to the business owners and they tell me how hard it is. So it's just showing them some love.
17: Smooth like butter, like a criminal undercover. Don't pop like trouble, breaking into your heart like that.
13: The last time BTS played Toronto in 2015, it was for a crowd of less than 1,500. Now they're making up for lost time, playing for 100,000 throughout the weekend. A decade later, the scale of the fandom is almost impossible to miss. But for Jordan Van, it's the connection between fans that makes the weekend worthwhile.
18: Everybody has been waiting like years and years and years for this. It's just really special because everybody connects no matter like where you come from.
13: Years of waiting, one weekend, and for BTS fans, a moment they won't forget. Griffin Yeager, CBC News, Toronto.
2: And finally,
19: she is absolutely our hero. She just was not having that bear touch us.
2: That's Colette Schwetz of Nipigon, Ontario, describing her dog, Chloe, who was just inducted into the Purina Animal Hall of Fame for an act of canine heroism last September. Chloe had just been let out to do her business before bed when she suddenly darted back into the house. Schwetz and her husband, Joe, told the story this week to CBC Thunder Bay's Superior Morning.
19: As she ran through the door, I saw the bear behind her and I tried to shut the door. And I couldn't, the bear just pushed through the door, pushed me out of the way.
20: As I ran out, went around the corner and looked in the kitchen, I seen the dog had a hold of the hind leg of the bear, trying to pull it towards the door.
2: Joe Schwetz tried to pull the bear out, but it began attacking him. All the while, Chloe hung on to the animal's back leg, eventually maneuvering the bear into the couple's basement.
19: We shut the door and she did what she had to do. Like, she stood guard.
20: Kept it downstairs.
19: Yeah, she wouldn't let it back up.
20: More scared of Chloe.
19: Yeah. She did it. She did it. Like, she put herself between the bear and us. And gave us time to go and sort of take cover and call for help.
2: Chloe and her people all suffered injuries, but are now fully recovered. One more thing. Chloe is a rescue dog. A mixed-size, mixed-breed yellow dog taken in by the family as a puppy. and the Schwetzes think the gratitude they feel likely goes both ways.
19: She's fiercely protective of us, I guess, because being rescued, I guess. She's an old soul dog. She doesn't have a lot of friends. She doesn't trust a lot of people, but she's very loyal.
2: Thanks for being with us. This has been Your World Tonight for Friday, August 21st. I'm Kimberly Gale. Good night.

0: evening. I'm Danielle Edwards. This is CBC News serving the Maritimes. Here are some of the stories we're working on. RCMP say officers seized more than 50 grams of presumptive fentanyl as part of a recent investigation in Trenton, Nova Scotia. Officers with the Pictou County Integrated Street Crime Enforcement Unit learned that fentanyl purchased on the dark web was being transported into Pictou County. A 35-year-old man has been arrested in connection to the investigation. On PEI, Kensington police say a 38-year-old educational assistant has been charged with assaulting an elementary school student. The police chief says this comes after the public schools branch filed a complaint in June about multiple incidents. The alleged victim is an 8-year-old student. The woman has been charged with 3 counts of assault, 1 count of assault with a weapon, and 3 counts of assault causing bodily harm. Police say they're not releasing the woman's name in order to protect the victim. And New Brunswick businesses are watching closely as trade talks between Canada and the United States continue. Canadian officials, including Trade Minister Dominic LeBlanc, met with American counterparts in Washington this afternoon. LeBlanc told reporters they were close to a deal aimed at averting new tariffs from U.S. President Donald Trump. We'll have that and more news at 7 o'clock, and we're updating our stories online all the time at cbc.ca.
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2: Hello, I'm Catherine Cullen, sitting in for Neil Cooksell.
3: Good evening, I'm John Northcott, sitting in for Chris Howden. This is As It Happens. Tonight,
2: Sour Grapes. A California winemaker is champing at the bit to get his bottles back on Canadian shelves, but worries that even with a tariff deal, Canadians might turn their noses up at his vino.
3: Monumental achievement. Survivors of a decades-long purge of Canadians, 2S LGBTQ plus public servants and military personnel finally have their own landmark in downtown Ottawa.
2: National insecurity. 5 years ago, Hong Kong pro-democracy activist Lee Chuck Yan spoke to this show about sweeping raids carried out under the city's national security law. Now, that same law has led to his conviction.
3: Striking a chord as Montreal mourns Oliver Jones. Diana Krall joins us to remember the late jazz great who championed her when she got her start in Montreal clubs.
2: Putting in the legwork. After a tractor-trailer accident in Rhode Island, 20 tons of squid pours out on the roadway. That reminded us of the time an Irishman was tasked with cleaning up a similar spill of 15,000 crabs.
3: And it really threw her. We hear from a researcher who believes 14th century skeletal remains that look like they'd been in a car wreck may actually be evidence of what happened to those on the losing end of a medieval catapult. As It Happens, the Friday edition, radio that delivers the thrust of the argument.

0: While Canadians contend with yet another Trump tariff deadline, some Californians are also holding their breath. Winemakers there are hoping the rumors are true, that their products will soon be back on Canadian shelves. As you heard on last night's show, most premiers have already told the Prime Minister they're open to reversing bans on U.S. alcohol sales in the event of a deal. And in Ontario today, the Toronto Star is reporting that the LCBO is clearing room in preparation to restock American products as soon as possible. Bill Easton can't wait. He's a founder of California's Terre Rouge Wines, a family-owned winery that usually counts Canadians among its best customers. We reached him earlier today at his vineyard near Fiddletown, California.
1: Bill, are you daring to feel optimistic that Canadians will be able to pop the cork on Terre Rouge wine again soon?
2: Well, I'm a little bit more optimistic than I was maybe 2 months ago, but actually, there was a CBC article that came out earlier today, which has generated some email responses to our general email mailbox. And, you know, there's a lot of people in Canada that are pissed off. And I don't know, even if we're able to ship wine to Canada, whether people will buy wine from the United States or buy any spirits from the United States. So even though we're not directly responsible for any of this tariff stuff and actually opposed to it, people act irrationally.
1: What are people saying to you in these emails?
2: Oh, they say things like, you know, you don't understand. They're just, they're just venting, basically.
1: Are they saying stay out, or are they just saying we want you to understand what this was all about?
2: Well, they'll say things like, I'll never drink Californian wine in the near term because of all this. I really love California wine, but I'm boycotting it, that sort of thing.
1: Okay, so, well, we'll get to the Canadian mood in a minute, but part of the reason I want to talk to you is to understand a bit about what all of this has meant for you. How has this ban on U.S. alcohol affected your business?
2: Well, I run a small, you know, family winery that makes, I would call high-end artisan handcrafted wine. You know, 15-20% of our business has been Canadian business. So when you just lose that immediately, and, you know, we're in a manufacturing business, so you have to kind of work ahead. It's like, we're not making beer where we can create it in, you know, like 60, 90 days and can it and sell it. We're making fine wine, which has to age in barrels, and you have to raise the grapes, and you have to age the wine in bottle. And, you know, so we're talking about several years here that you're working ahead of actually shipping the product to a market. So when the sales situation changes immediately like that, it basically leaves you holding the bag with a lot of inventory, which we're paying storage on.
1: Well, so I was going to say, I mean, I don't want to be indiscreet here, but we're talking big money, both in lost sales and storing inventory.
2: Yeah, big money. Let's say I was, you know, storage is about, because we store our wine in a public warehouse, which is near the transportation matrix where all the rail cars and trucking and all that goes. And it's about 85 miles from our winery. It's down along the San Francisco Bay. Which makes sense for sales reasons and transportation reasons. And, you know, we pay 20 cents a case a month to store wine there. So, I mean, if you're storing, you know, 10,000 cases of wine for a particular market, you know, that adds up, right? So
1: you, as you were saying, have heard from some Canadians who say it doesn't matter whether U.S. alcohol goes back on the shelves. They're not drinking. You're on national radio in Canada right now. What would you like to say to Canadian wine drinkers about the prospect of your wine being back on Canadian shelves?
2: Well, I hope people drink our wine. I mean, people certainly enjoyed our wine in the past. That's why we've built a great reputation in Canadian markets for offering flavorful, complex wines at reasonable price that are, you know, authentic wines. They're not manufactured industrial products. We're a family winery. We grow grapes. We make wine. We do it the best way we know possible. And, you know, all these kind of national political things, I know they're important, but we really have no means of actually influencing any of that. I mean, we have wine associations, but they mostly cater to the large industrial wineries. They don't cater to wineries my size. So we're just kind of caught, you know, caught in the middle on this whole thing. You know, I'm sympathetic to the reason people are boycotting American products. But I hope if that changes, they'll start buying our wines again.
1: So, I mean, the fundamental question people seem to have been emailing you about this desire to make a show of Canadian sovereignty. You get that?
2: I get that totally. You know, I have actually had conversations with my friends and business associates about that issue. You know, throughout this whole tariff thing, too, I mean, it's focused on, we're focused today on a wine and other alcoholic beverages. But to my knowledge, throughout this last year and a half of tariffs, the Alberta oil sands have continued to flow in pipelines to the United States. And I think a lot of other products that Canada sells to the United States continue to be purchased. And I don't think there was any tariffs on those things.
1: So, do I hear you saying, though, that there's some frustration that a lot of commerce is still going back and forth, but your wine is caught in the middle?
2: Yeah, because I think wine is kind of an item you can focus on. It's a glamour item. And it wasn't just wine, obviously. It was liquor too. A lot of it just, you know, it's kind of ridiculous, kind of a circus, doesn't make sense. It's a spectacle.
1: If the ban is lifted and your wine is back on Canadian shelves, back in Canadian glasses, do you have a special bottle that you'll be pulling the cork on to celebrate?
2: I certainly will. In fact, I think I'll buy a plane ticket and fly up to both Toronto and Montreal to celebrate with my agencies in both those markets.
1: We'll watch and see what happens. Thank you for taking the time to talk to us about this, Bill.
2: Well, thanks for chatting with me.
0: We reached Terre Rouge Wine's founder, Bill Easton, near Fiddletown, California.

0: It's a 9-meter column, unmissable in downtown Ottawa, that will serve as a permanent reminder of discrimination and resilience in the face of it. Unveiled today, the Thunderhead commemorates the Canadian government's decades-long purge of 2S LGBTQ plus employees from the military and public service. Governor General Louise Arbour helped unveil the monument.
1: This monument testifies to the determination of all the people who have had the courage to speak out against discrimination and injustice. Today, we acknowledge the injustices of a dark chapter in our history. We confront the painful reality of the past, and this also brings us to acknowledge our own shortcomings. We acknowledge the harmful biases and prejudices that led us to treat some of our fellow citizens as less deserving of a proud and dignified life.
0: Todd Ross was a member of a class action lawsuit that helped fund the monument. He was discharged from the Canadian Navy in 1990 after being investigated for his sexuality. We reached him in Ottawa.
2: Todd, we've reached you just after the official unveiling of this monument. What emotions are you feeling today?
3: Pretty powerful emotions. Thinking of, you know, the people who are not here, all of the people who came before, who were activists, were disruptors, who stood up for what was right. All of those thoughts are going through my mind. And probably, you know, one of the most personal things is thinking back to when I was a 21-year-old being kicked out of the Navy. Thinking of what this moment would have felt like then, something I never would have imagined. You know, it's just a beautiful time today.
2: What would you tell that 21-year-old about this day?
3: Well, you know, at that point, I really didn't think there was a future ahead of me, that the military was going to be my life. I felt crushed. I felt shame at leaving the military. And I think if I was to go back and it would be like, this is a path that, it's not your choosing, but it's a path that you can, take control of. And by, you know, being involved with the class action lawsuit, with speaking with other LGBT purge survivors and determining that a monument is something that needed to be built. I think I would have told myself back then, like, hold your chin up. This wasn't you. This was a government policy that was wrong, and it will be corrected in the future, and everything's going to turn out okay.
2: You were investigated by the military and ultimately discharged because of your sexual orientation. What you just said right now about that this, you know, isn't a path that you would have imagined. How do you think that discharge changed your life?
3: Well, one, I think the government made an activist out of me. That time I was so in the closet and did not want to accept the fact that I was gay. When that happened, it kind of forced me to address my own sexuality and come out of the closet. And then I became a bit of an activist. When I saw something that was wrong, I stood up and called it out so that I wouldn't want to be the person standing around when somebody else was being harmed. And not do anything. So in a sense, the government at the time turned me into kind of this activist that didn't stop, found other people who were of similar mind, and we worked together to achieve some amazing results.
2: Well, not only was there an apology from the government, but of course, the reason that we're talking to you today, right, the culmination of this in some ways is the Thunderhead, this monument. Describe it for us. What does it look like?
3: Yeah, so there's several parts to the actual monument. The central part is the Thunderhead, which is a 30-foot cylinder in a kind of exterior of white concrete. And then the interior is the empty space that would have been represented by the clouds. So you've got this multi sort of circular carve out in the middle. And then because it is a queer monument, we wanted to make sure that it was as gay as possible. So we lined it with mirrored tile, and it looks like you're inside of a giant disco ball.
2: What does it feel like standing inside that?
3: It's pretty incredible. It's pretty incredible. There's something like 500,000 pieces of mirrored tile that are combined to make up the inside. There's also light reflecting on. So you get these beautiful prisms that are kind of an extension of the rainbow, where you get all this color just emulating out. that's the central part. We've also got, and this is a monument for all 2SLGBTQIA plus Canadians and all Canadians, really. We also wanted to recognize the purge survivors because it was the money that would have gone to those people who passed away through the class action or before the class action was settled. They were able to put monies aside, a total of $24 million towards a series of projects, one of those projects being the National Monument. So we also have an area that has a sugar maple tree, which is a monument to those veterans, to those civil servants and RCMP members who were part of the LGBT purge or those who had to work within the civil service and silently suffer.
2: The purge ended in the 1990s. It went on for decades, though, all the way back to the 50s. What do you want people who might never visit this monument, Canadians in particular, to know about the scope of the purge, the impact it had?
3: Yeah, I hope that people kind of reflect on the number of people who their career was cut short, the people who suffered because they were being investigated, the people who committed suicide, the people who fell into addictions, the lives that were shattered as a result of that. It was a government program. Millions were spent. There was a whole RCMP detachment that just investigated people for homosexuality. At one point, the RCMP had files on 30,000 Canadians. When people think of the LGBT purge, it would have been so easy for them, for their children, for their nieces and nephews to be caught up in this. So it could have happened to absolutely anyone.
2: It's a obviously painful chapter of Canada's past. How would you say the Canadian military is doing now when it comes to fully embracing 2SLGBTQ plus people?
3: Well, we were proud today to have the Chief of Defense Staff sitting in the front row. So not only did we have the Commander of Chief represented by the Governor General, but the Chief of Defense Staff, you know, they made the time to be here today. When I look at the military today, I see leadership that is trying to change the forces. It's not ideal now. There's still difficulties within the military. There's still homophobia and transphobia that exists, but the leadership are on the right direction. You know, if I had been joining today, it would have been a much different experience for me. I think I would have had a successful career within the military. And it's amazing to see that leadership demonstrated, but also followed through.
2: Todd, thank you for taking the time on such a big day to talk to us. It's nice to meet you.
3: My pleasure. It's a great day to celebrate. And tonight we're going to have a big dance with about 1,000 people here. So it's going to be continue to be a pretty amazing day.
2: That disco ball energy is going to carry through, I guess, eh?
3: The light show is going to be amazing. Yes.
2: Have fun, Todd. Thank you.
3: Thank you. Thank you so much.
0: We reached Todd Ross earlier today in Ottawa.

This week, Montreal said its goodbyes to Oliver Jones with a public memorial and funeral service for the jazz legend who died late last month. Mr. Jones grew up in Little Burgundy, the neighborhood that was home to much of the city's tight-knit black community. As a boy, he took piano lessons from his neighbor, Daisy Peterson Sweeney, the sister of jazz pianist Oscar Peterson, who in turn served as his mentor and inspiration. And Oliver Jones repaid that kindness to generations of rising stars in the Montreal music scene. Among them, a young Diana Krall, who Mr. Jones encountered singing in the city's jazz bars. He was blown away and pushed his record label to scoop up the singer for her first album. He also went on to record his own tribute to Ms. Krall, the song, Dance Again, Diana.

0: reached Diana Krall in Vancouver.
1: Diana Krall, first of all, my condolences and thank you for making time to talk to us about Oliver Jones.
2: Oh, it's my pleasure to talk with you about Oliver Jones. As you know, we all loved him so very much and was very happy and lucky to know him.
1: When you hear Dance Again, Diana, the song that he wrote for you, where does the song take your mind to?
2: It's emotional for me to hear that. Not very often someone writes a song for you.
1: Yeah, and such a beautiful song.
2: Yeah,
1: too.
2: I was up listening, a bit of a night owl, and was listening to it very late last night with a cup of tea and thought, that's just extraordinary, you know, for me to be able to listen to him playing like that.
1: Is there something that you feel he's communicating about you in that song?
2: So I haven't really thought about that, but I have thought about how he communicated with his music, and it became sort of an extension of his thoughts. One of my favorite interviews or visits with Oliver was when he spoke with Tom Power. And Oliver was about to turn 90 at that time, I believe. And everything that you see there is about love. And I think he was asked, what's the secret of playing at 90 years old?
1: Can I just jump in? It just so happens, actually, that we have a clip from that interview with Tom Power,
2: yeah.
1: Where he, I think it's the one you're referencing, where Tom asks Oliver Jones, what is the key to him continuing to play at 90. So let's listen to what Oliver Jones said.
3: I don't think there's any secret. It's a matter of loving the piano, for sure. The piano is just a part of me. It gives me such a warm feeling, and it's as if I'm giving to the piano a sense that it's there for me at any time.
1: Is that the piano in your home, Diana?
2: Yeah, it is, yeah. I'm sitting at the piano. It's always good to talk while you're at the piano. And in that conversation, he's talking and he's playing, and then all of a sudden he turns and says, I just feel melancholy, and then all of a sudden, and he starts to play, and that's how he feels, and that's the best. I thought that was such a moving and beautiful part of that interview. And it's like having a visit with Oliver, just the most generous, genuine, kind, brilliant human.
1: He sounds in that clip, and every time I've heard him speak, there's a gentleness, almost a shyness, and yet his piano playing was so full of life. Mm-hmm. I wonder what you learned as a piano player watching him play.
2: Well, certainly listening to him play, having these opportunities now to see him perform with Oscar Peterson. It was later in Oscar Peterson's career, and I watched that performance of him to Freedom, and that was the time where Oscar was only using his right hand, and he was saying it was like three, and it was incredible. But what you see in that performance and hear in that performance is Oliver's support. Oliver's listening to Oscar, and they're playing, you know, not very often you hear piano duets, but I was really listening to how they played together, and they really did play together. And it wasn't that Oliver was supporting Oscar. He would do that anyways. That's how he was. He listened to the musicians he was playing with. And, I mean, that's how I feel about how I approach piano and playing in a trio or a quartet or with anybody, is that you are sometimes the soloist and sometimes you are the accompanist. But not very often do you get the chance to accompany and play with, as well as accompany, Oscar Peterson.
1: Can I ask you, Diana, I mean, Oscar Peterson was so important to Oliver Jones and his life as a musician. Do you see a through line in that relationship and the way that Oliver Jones championed you, helped get you a deal, your first record deal on his label, Just In Time Records?
2: Well, I thought about that a bit. I did write down through line, but really from Oscar and Oliver, that they were, you know, 12 houses away from each other. And that is just astonishing to me, that Oscar Peterson, Oliver Jones, I think those two most important pianists to me. And when I heard Oscar Peterson when I was 16 at the Orpheum, it was like, oh, it was like that time that happens. I think I heard Bob Dylan talking about when he heard Buddy Holly, and it was like lightning just hit. And I've always remembered that kind of feeling. I think I can still feel myself sitting there and going, I want to do that. But I don't really want to do that, but I want to know what that feels like. And so for me, it's all about feeling. And then all the feelings that you can't express, I always feel like I always have the piano to express what I can't say.
1: I wonder, I really do want to understand, what did it mean to you when Oliver Jones championed you to the head of Just In Time Records, which led to your first record deal? How do you think that changed your life?
2: Totally changed my life. A couple months ago, we spoke on the phone. I was able to thank him. We had such a great conversation, and I felt really happy that he stayed connected with me, and he wasn't able to come to the Montreal concert this time, just a few months ago. Unfortunately, I wasn't able to visit him personally, but I wrote a card to him, and not thinking that I wouldn't have the chance to see or speak with him again, but I was happy I had that time.
1: How do you hope that Oliver Jones is remembered, what his legacy will be within jazz?
2: Just the most genuine, generous, wonderful person. And you can hear that in his music, and you can see that in how he speaks about people he admired. And you know, those things stay with you always. And so when you play,

So I'm thinking, how would Oliver play that? You know, Oscar Peterson plays it a certain way, and there's this one part that I love so much. It goes into this.

0: you, that's always there for me to access. I can always go there. And I think that's his legacy. And he was just a beautiful person, and he was just gave everything. I really am grateful to be able to talk about him, as you can see.
1: Thank you so much for this conversation, Diana.
0: Yeah, I really enjoyed speaking with you, and thank you again.
2: We reached Diana Kroll in Vancouver.

0: From the album Live at Biddle's, this is Oliver Jones with Hymn to Freedom.
1: We're going to take a short break now. When we return,
0: Heaven Sent. If you have a few million dollars, you can get in on the bidding over the famous 1986 Diego Maradona Hand of God football. Stay tuned. I'm John Northcott.
1: And I'm Catherine Cullen.
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3: Sunday on Maritime Connection, international trade and alcohol. For the past year and a half, there has been no U.S. booze store shelves in Canada. Removing that ban is a key demand from the U.S. before any trade deal is reached. But if American booze returns, will you buy it? Call Maritime Connection this Sunday at 4.
2: 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Coming up in half an hour, it's Commotion.
1: I'm Emil Niazi, sitting in for Elamine Abdel Mahmoud. You probably heard the news that Hayden Panettiere died earlier this week. You'll hear our tribute to the actor and also why her death has sparked a boycott against a skincare line.
4: This is CBC News. It's 7 o'clock. Good evening. I'm Danielle Edwards. Here's what's making news this hour. A 35-year-old man was arrested this week and charged with possession for the purpose of trafficking after RCMP seized more than 50 grams of presumptive fentanyl. Police learned that fentanyl had been purchased on the dark web and was being transported into Pictou County. But Corporal Carly McCann says the seized substances didn't look like the fentanyl RCMP is used to intercepting.
5: One item seized was a black substance with a clay-like consistency and a sweet smell. Another was a pink substance that was both in chunks and powdered. The chunks had a hard texture. A third item was light brown with a chalk-like substance and consistency. So these are different from what fentanyl seized recently by police in the area has looked like.
4: McCann says she wants the public to be aware that when using substances like illicit drugs, they could contain fentanyl. She says the substances will undergo further testing by Health Canada. In other news, with only hours left to the deadline, Canadian and U.S. negotiators in Washington are putting finishing touches on a new trade deal. And in Ottawa, the opposition is warning against accepting an agreement that doesn't benefit Canada. Rafi Buchanan has the latest.
6: U.S.-Canada Trade Relations Minister Dominic LeBlanc tight-lipped as usual as he arrives for yet another meeting with U.S. Trade Representative Jameson Greer in Washington. Sources tell CBC News the federal government could change how it allocates dairy import licenses, meaning more American product could enter Canada. And the U.S. is proposing to lower tariffs on steel and aluminum from 50 to 25%, but asking for a quota on how much Canadian producers can sell into the U.S.
7: I'm very concerned about the deindustrialization of our country.
6: Conservative opposition leader Pierre Poilievre pouncing on that suggestion.
7: Tell me how the Canadian company is supposed to compete.
6: Negotiators have until midnight to reach an agreement. If they fail, Canada will face a 50% tariff on a range of other goods covered by the existing CUSMA deal. Rafi Bujikanyan, CBC News, Ottawa.
4: Meanwhile, New Brunswick businesses were once again watching trade talks between Canada and the United States. Chamber of Commerce for Greater Moncton CEO Kim Wilson says uncertainty has been hard for small firms.
8: Uncertainty is tough for small business, tough for any business, but the inability to plan because decisions can be made at the stroke of a pen to move in a different direction. So, you know, our business community is sitting and watching what's happening. I don't think anybody's reacting on the whim right now. I think we're getting a bit, unfortunately, a bit used to this uncertainty south of the border. And I think the only thing that we can predict is that we are living in uncertain times.
4: Moncton's Apex Industries is one firm waiting. CEO Keith Parley says its steel door exports to the U.S. have been affected. Parley says the firm anxiously awaits details from the ongoing talks to return to a more consistent business work environment. The deadline for a deal is midnight Eastern. And finally, a U.S.-based group that wants to build a seaside refuge in Nova Scotia for whales retired from marine theme parks has signed a 20-year lease for Crown property on the province's eastern shore. The Whale Sanctuary Project made the announcement today, saying the provincial lease covers 83 hectares of Crown land in coastal waters near Wine Harbor. In October, Premier Tim Houston's cabinet granted approval for the lease, but critics of the project called attention to the fact that the document had not been signed. Organizers behind the privately funded project held a groundbreaking ceremony at the site in June. Work has already begun on refurbishing a wharf that will be used for the sanctuary's whale care facilities. The wharf will also serve as a staging area for installation of a huge floating structure that is expected to be the equivalent of 50 football fields. Plans for the seawater pen were first announced more than 6 years ago. And that's the news to this hour. 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
9: Now the Environment Canada forecast for PEI. A few clouds tonight, fog patches overnight, and a low of 13. For Saturday, fog patches clear in the morning, mainly sunny skies, a high of 24, feeling like 26, and a high UV. For Saturday night, clouding over with showers beginning overnight in Prince County. Southeast winds 20 kilometers an hour, a low of 17. Sunday, showers, a high of 20. Sunday night, more showers, a low of 19.
10: Hello again, and welcome back. I'm Catherine Cullen.
0: And I'm John Northcott. This is, as it happens, the Friday edition, part two. Coming up,
10: behind bars, two prominent Hong Kong activists known for organizing a vigil in remembrance of the Tiananmen Square crackdown are found guilty of national security charges. We revisit the conversation As It Happens had with one of them in 2021.
0: Putting the pieces together, scientists discover a shattered 14th century skull of a warrior and determine it may be the first confirmed death from a medieval catapult.
10: And, I'm not squidding, a truck carrying 40,000 pounds of seafood turned over on a busy Rhode Island roadway. It disrupted traffic and people's nostrils for hours. Stay tuned.
0: For years, he helped organize gatherings commemorating those targeted during the Tiananmen Square crackdown. And now his work has made him a target, too. Lee Chuk-yan is a former leader of the now disbanded pro-democracy group Hong Kong Alliance, which for decades hosted the city's annual Tiananmen Square vigil. Today, he and another of the group's former leaders, Chow Hang Tung, were convicted of inciting subversion by a Hong Kong court. They face jail sentences of up to 10 years. The case against them was brought under a China-imposed national security law that has effectively crushed the city's pro-democracy movement. In 2021, As It Happens, called up Lee Chuk-yan to ask about a series of raids that were carried out under that same law.
11: The national security law is trying to put a message to, you know, threaten the people, you know, so that they can rule by fear. So you can never know what exactly, what action in Hong Kong, what freedom you're trying to exercise will result in a crime under the national security law.
12: These the activists who have been arrested, many if not most of them, are very young. And even though they're so young, they're already veterans of having been arrested before for their political activity. But some of them are being arrested for the first time. How difficult do you think this is for them, especially given that the penalty under this law can be life in prison?
11: Yeah, I think they must be frightened, which is normal, because, you know, suddenly you get arrested and with such a law that is, you know, can be sent to China and can be life imprisonment. So it's so threatening. And then now they're still in police station. And do they do not know what will happen tomorrow? Will they have to go on trial already? And in some cases that happened to some of the arrested people is that they were put on custody for months before they get on trial. And so we may not be able to see them out. So no one knows what exactly will happen tomorrow. And imagine how that frightened some of the people that innocently believe that they just want to change Hong Kong, fight for democracy.
12: Just finally, do you worry that you might be targeted next for arrest?
11: I was already arrested 4 times, so I'm going to face 4 trials this year. So I think I would have to go to jail with 4 trials coming, which I don't think I can get away from it. But there may be other charges I do not know even, where speaking to foreign press can be labeled as collusion with foreign power. We do not exactly know.
12: Is it possible that this interview we're doing right now might lead to you being arrested under the national security law?
11: We do not know, you know, because collusion with foreign power, is this interview part of the collusion? You know, Hong Kong is more and more like China now, with all the China human rights defense defender being all arrested. And now Hong Kong opposition, anyone that fight for democracy is being arrested. And so the basic law, the promise of high autonomy, the Sino-British Joint Declaration, all being, you know, thrown in the rubbish can.
0: Hong Kong activist Lee Chuk Yang speaking to former As It Happens host Kariloff in 2021. Today, a court convicted Lee Chuk Yang and fellow activist Chow Hang Tung under the national security law.

0: Europe's Dark Ages were by no means peaceful times. There were plenty of wars, plenty of weapons, and plenty of injuries along the way. So archaeological evidence of brutal deaths shouldn't be surprising, except when Joe Buckbury happened on the remains of a man excavated from Stirling Castle in Scotland. His injuries were so severe, it was as if he'd been struck by an automobile, which the Dark Ages definitely didn't have. It was a mystery the bioarchaeologist at the University of Bradford has spent years trying to solve. How could a man have endured such damage some 700 years ago? Now Ms. Buckbury believes she's found the answer and evidence of what could be the first ever documentation of a particularly gruesome death. We reached Joe Buckbury in Bradford, England.
1: Professor, what stood out to you when you first looked at the skull of this skeleton so many years ago?
2: I think the fact it was fragmented into so many pieces, which normally when you see that, you think, oh yeah, it's been broken in the grave, it's another smashed up skull to look at. But in this case, I looked and went, huh, these ones actually look like those breaks happened around the time of death rather than hundreds of years later in the grave, which of course makes you start thinking, oh, this is going to be really interesting. This is going to tell me something about the death of this person.
1: I'm lucky enough, I've actually been to Stirling Castle while on vacation in Scotland. It's an incredible place. Can you tell us a bit about where Skeleton 150, these remains, were found?
2: Back in 1997, Gordon Ewart was doing some excavations for Historic Environment Scotland in a building that was known as the Governor's Kitchen. And what they didn't expect to find when they dug up the floor and were doing their archaeological work was a series of burials. But this was really interesting because we have documentary evidence that there were chapels present within Stirling Castle before the building of the current chapel, the Chapel Royal. It's quite unusual because we do find skeletons in castles, but a lot of times they're from something like a cemetery that was there before the castle was actually built, because normally the location

0: If you found a more recent skeleton from, you know, essentially this day and age that had this kind of damage to it, what would you think had happened?
1: The immediate thing we'd be thinking about is a motor vehicle crash, somebody who's fallen from a really, really high height, or potentially somebody who's been hit by a train, something that's moving incredibly fast and there's an awful lot of force involved. So high velocity trauma.
0: Okay, well, obviously we know medieval Scotland, we can rule out train and car. As for the fall or other things that might have been possible at the time, how quickly did you rule out those options?
1: That actually took me quite a while. And I played around with the idea that this person may have fallen from the castle because the injuries were across his whole skeleton. Perhaps he bounced a few times on the way down. It didn't really explain the kind of fracture I was seeing. And these fractures have enormous zigzags, which is high velocity. And if you're falling from a great height and you hit the floor in one go, that's great velocity. But if you're falling from a lower height and you keep bouncing, every time you bounce, it's reducing the forces. So it couldn't explain the degree of fractures that I was seeing. So it became apparent that the kind of heights I'd be looking at were too high to be explained in a medieval context.
0: Now, you have just completed the big reveal. You told a conference what your final conclusion is, what you think happened to Skeleton 150, how he died. What is the conclusion you've come to?
1: We believe he was killed by a trebuchet. So a trebuchet is a large catapult. You can put lots of heavy things into the counterweight and produce a higher force than something where you have people pulling on ropes like a mangonel. So it is probably the biggest and scariest type of thing you could have at that time in terms of launching a projectile.
0: And so how did you finally solve the mystery? What was it that made trebuchet click for you?
1: I'd had an inkling for quite some time. We were looking at people who died in a siege, partly because of the way they were buried in that chapel, because it fitted with the types of injuries I was seeing. I was thinking, you know, do we have falling masonry? And that may have been the case on some of the other people. A little bit of hand-to-hand fighting. We have no documentary evidence that the walls were breached, but not everything is written down. But for 150, it was piecing together all the things it couldn't be. And then just the icing on the cake is we do have some medieval evidence from 1304 that Edward I used multiple siege engines in his siege of Stirling Castle. And one of those was known as the Warwolf, which is the largest trebuchet built at that time. And apparently this trebuchet was so enormous, the castle garrison said, hold on, we surrender. And he was like, no, I'm going to use my trebuchet. And one of the reports talks about how the projectile cut through two walls of the castle like a knife through cloth, which is quite dramatic. So I can't say if it was that siege. I can't say if it was the Warwolf, but certainly that is the kind of force that makes the most sense with the injuries that we're looking at. He has over 160 fractures across his body. To get something that would hit from the back of the head down to almost waist level and both shoulders in a single incident is a big rock. And we can't think of anything else that would be large enough and travelling fast enough to cause the injuries that we see.
0: You have been examining Skeleton 150 for over a decade. What is it like now to have been able to tell the world that you believe you've solved this mystery?
1: I actually take a certain amount of pride in my tenacity to sort of say, there's something else going on here. Picking away at the evidence and working through it has been incredibly satisfying. And it's actually quite a relief in a way to realise that he will have died incredibly quickly.
0: It's really remarkable too, to think about this warrior in medieval Scotland and this connection that you have had with him over all of these centuries.
1: Absolutely. And it's an absolute privilege to work with people who died hundreds, thousands of years ago, and to be able to tell their story and explain what happened to these individuals in the past. And for me, it's that connection between similarities and differences between the world of the past and the world today.
0: Congratulations on that tenacity. It has paid off. It's really nice to hear about your work. Thank you.
1: Thank you so much. It's been lovely to talk to you.
2: Joe Buckbury is a

0: Darth Vader is finding San Diego's lack of faith in Flock disturbing. Flock Safety is the U.S. surveillance company that sells police forces access to use its network of license plate cameras. The people being tracked are supposedly suspected bad guys, but some officers have been caught using Flock to stalk former spouses and girlfriends. The city of San Diego recently held a public hearing to reconsider its contract. Its own police have signed with Flock. When it was time for public input, the clerk started reading names. When she got to the name Darth Vader, a man dressed as the Star Wars villain strode up to the mic and said this.
1: The Emperor is a fan of Flock, and we must continue utilizing Flock technologies so that we can follow and surveil the rebel scum as they move from playground to playground, from playground to pool, from pool to gymnasium, because we all know that the Flock cameras are not only following the license plate readers, they are following children. They are following children in parks and gymnasiums, and we need this. I need this so I can stalk my ex-girlfriend.
2: Thank you. Roger Ralphs? Is Roger Ralphs present?
0: And with our sound of the day, that was a man dressed as Darth Vader speaking at a San Diego City Council meeting about the local police force using the license plate cameras of the surveillance company, Flock.

0: A squad of squid created a sticky situation for morning commuters in Rhode Island this week. Actually, a shoal of squid, which is the technical term. A tractor trailer carrying over 20 tons of pre-calamari squid was making its way to a processing facility when it took too sharp a turn. The truck tipped over and squid spilled all over the road, squelching traffic for 8 hours as cleanup crews worked to clear the malleable mollusks from the intersection. Here's how local resident Richard Stevens described the hot summer scene to the local news.
1: Squid has a distinctive odor to it, and I'm a fisherman and I use squid for bait. So I'm used to it, but it can be very foul smelling, especially if it lands on the road and stays there for a while.
0: No one was hurt unless you count people's offended noses, and the Rhode Island State Police cited the driver for failure to secure a load. The accident reminded us of another overturned truck carrying usually aquatic cargo. In January, a transport with 15,000 live crabs tipped over in Ireland. As it happens, I spoke with Oren McLaughlin of McLaughlin's Light and Heavy Recovery Services about what he saw.
2: Oren, have you ever had a call like this before?
3: Yeah, I get plenty of calls like this.
2: Oh, you do?
3: Yeah.
2: Tell us the story. What happened?
3: So I got a call from an insurance company to say that there was a large truck off the road. So I made my way down to assess the situation to see what the story was. But they never told me it was full of live crab in the back. They never mentioned the crab.
2: Live
3: All
2: crab?
3: They mentioned was the truck. Live crab, yeah. There was 15,000 live crab in the back of the truck.
2: How many?
3: 15,000 live crab.
2: Are they still in the truck, or have they gone on the road?
3: So in this stage, the truck was just off the road, like it fell down into a coke down into a field, and the container, like the trailer on the back, busted whenever it with the impact. So by the time I arrived on the scene, all I could see was the crabs scattered all over the field. You know, there were 15,000 of them. Like you can see it yourself. So at that stage, I knew that the recovery of the truck and trailer was secondary. I knew the crab was priority at this stage. They had been, like, they were crawling up on the road. They were crawling down the field. I was feared they were going to put another vehicle off the road. So
2: they're crawling away.
3: Yeah, they were crawling everywhere. So they were crawling. See, where the accident happened, it's only about 50 meters from the sea. So the crab were trying to make a break for the sea. Like, they were trying to get back into where they come out of. And the more we lost, the more money we were losing. So we had to get them gathered up as quick as we could.
2: Okay, so you're in the car recovery business, not exactly the crab recovery business. You see 15,000 crab. What are you thinking?
3: Well, I was shell-shocked at the start, but I just thought, I didn't know what to think. I know nothing about crabs or shellfish, like, so I went into the local village then of Greencastle, and I come on a boy called Mickey McLaughlin. Mickey Highboy is his name.
2: Mm-hmm.
3: And he's a specialist in the crab. He fishes crab and stuff. So Mickey gave me some of his expertise, and we gathered up as many people as we could in Moville and Greencastle and Burnfoot, and everyone had to come on the scene day.
2: So tell me, these crab, do they have elastic bands on their claws so you're not getting pinched?
3: No, there are no elastic bands at this stage. No elastic bands. They can pinch you, all right.
2: So what do you do?
3: You just have to be careful. You get an odd pinch, but you just get on with it. We had to go and get bags, like ton bags, you know, sandbags, stuff like that. And we reached in with a big crane then, and we were filling the crabs into the bags as quick as we could. We're lifting the crabs in out onto another lorry out in the road to take them away. So we were 18 hours in total at the whole scene from when I landed to we left the scene. We had to leave the scene we had to restore it to its former, like the way it was before the accident happened. So we had to clean all the whole field up. Everything had to be cleaned and put back the way it was before the accident. Like, so it took 18 hours to do the whole job. On its peak, maybe 80 men, women and children, everybody from the village come in to help.
2: Do you like crab?
3: Not after last night. I don't want to see one for 10 years because I've seen that many of them last night and never want to see another one on.
2: Do you have any idea how this all happened?
3: Well, I'd say it's these big European drivers coming over. Like, these boys are used to motorways and highways and stuff like that. They're not used to the wee rural roads of Donegal. Like, they're wee tight, small roads. And these boys are coming from the middle of Europe, from big motorways and highways, and they're just not experienced enough in the small roads.
2: So how do you think this is going to be remembered in the village?
3: I don't think it'll ever be forgotten, anyways. And you know what? It was a positive result. There was no, the driver wasn't injured, the passenger wasn't injured, no one was injured, so it was a positive result at the end up. Lost a few crab, but sure.
0: From our archives, that's Oren McLaughlin speaking with, as it happens, guest host Dave Seglins back in January.

0: There are moments in sports history that are joyous, enraging, surreal, and most certainly unforgettable. Diego Maradona's first goal in the FIFA World Cup quarterfinal against England on June 22, 1986, was all that and more. Just 4 years after Britain and Argentina had been at war over the Falkland Islands, there they were on the blazing hot pitch in Mexico City, each with something to prove. And Mr. Maradona, already a superstar, led the charge for Argentina.
1: Maradona just walked away from Huddle. Maradona. They're appealing for offside. The ball came back off the foot of Steve Hodge. And Maradona gives Argentina the lead. The England players protesting to the referee.
0: Having evaded the defenders and put himself in perfect scoring position up, he jumped, seemingly aiming to head the ball past the goalkeeper. And then, as if from nowhere, Maradona's left hand got in on the act, a manual redirection that went unnoticed by the referee and the linesman. Afterwards, Mr. Maradona said of the goal that it was, quote, a little with his head, a little with the hand of God. And 40 years on, the incident remains infamous, especially since just minutes later, Maradona evaded five English defenders, made a 60-yard sprint down the pitch, and scored a second goal dubbed the World Cup Goal of the Century. With his foot, to be clear. In the end, Argentina became World Cup champions, but the story doesn't end there. And now you could own a piece of it. Specifically, the slightly deflated black-and-white Adidas soccer ball with which Mr. Maradona won that match. Referring to the item in its sale catalog, Heritage Auctions of Dallas, Texas says, quote, "The hand of God is football's most famous act of illegality ever ratified by a referee," unquote. Mind you, bidding for the ball starts at $2.5 million. So if you want to score this particular piece of sports history, you may need a little divine intervention. Here's Rush with Hand Over Fist.

0: This is Rush with Hand Over Fist, taking us to the end of As It Happens on Friday, August 21st.
1: As It Happens was produced this week by Leila Aouman, Leslie Amundson, Cassie Argow, Nishat Chowdhury,
0: Chris Harbord, Sarah Jackson, Kayla McLean, Kevin Robertson, and Chris Trowbridge.
1: Will Yar was our technician this week. Devin Nguyen is our director. Morgan Passy is our senior producer. And the executive producer of As It Happens is Chloe Shantz-Hilkes.
0: We'd also like to thank some other people who helped out this week. Allison Dempster in Calgary, Mary Catherine McIntosh in Halifax, Kate Bickert in Kitchener-Waterloo, Susan McKenzie in Montreal, Emma Godmere in Ottawa, Marichka Melnick, Lakshmi Sethalyanathan, Emma Smith, Brandy Whiteley, and Luke Williams in Toronto. Anne Penman in Vancouver, Rihanna Schmunk in Washington, and Suzanne Dufresne in Winnipeg. I'm John Northcott. As It Happens, we'll be back Monday.
1: And I'm Catherine Cullen. Enjoy your weekend.

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1: Well, after calling the U.S. home for 6 years, Prince Harry and Meghan Markle are moving back to the U.K. And royal fans and watchers are wondering, why now? I'm Emil Niazi, sitting in for Elamine Abdel-Mahmoud. This is Commotion. Well, it's Friday, which means I have the group chat here with me to talk about this and much, much more. Pablo the Don, Rihanna Cruz, and Jay Smooth are all here. Welcome back to the show.
2: Hey. Hello.
3: Morning.
1: Okay, Pablo, after all the royal drama and controversy in the back and the forth, that's all marked Harry and Meghan's move to the U.S., what did you think when you first heard the news that they're moving back to the U.K.?
2: Honestly, originally I thought of Oprah.
1: Yes.
2: I thought of were you silenced or were you silent?
1: Mm-hmm.
2: But also just sheer confusion. I think given like all the fanfare around their move to America, why they moved to America, the extensive media coverage of like the move and just how the British media is in general, I'm perplexed as to why they're moving back. I'm hoping and wishing that since they both seem to be these pseudo content creators now, they give us a little more insight. But I think as always, Meghan and Harry have presented this kind of like new way of being royals where they give us a little more information than the past, but still are pretty tight-lipped about the things that I think most people care about. So I'm tuned in to see if they give us more information, but I'm not banking on it either. So maybe I just have to sit with my confusion like everyone else about why they're deciding to do this after claiming all the attacks that were placed upon them while living in England.
1: Yeah, it's definitely very surprising because it sort of felt like they moved to the U.S. to find this freedom, and it definitely felt like they'd found it. But as far, Jay, as the sort of like success of the shows that they'd been pitching and the strategic side of the move, some might see this decision to move back as a failure. How do you see sort of where they landed in terms of the deals that they managed to make in the U.S.?
4: Well, I think it's fine for the most part. I think their only real strategic imperative with this media work has been controlling the narrative around this chapter of their lives where they extricate themselves from this toxic royal family scene. And I think they succeeded at that for the most part. I think they've shown their character and integrity with how they separated themselves and been very sympathetic, especially how Meghan has dealt with all of this unhinged racist attention from the British tabloid media.
1: Mm-hmm.
4: And I think apart from that, maybe their media ventures haven't been the most successful, but I don't think they necessarily need to be. I don't think they've done anything to embarrass themselves. And if they perhaps outside of that context of escaping the royals, if they haven't turned out to be the most brilliant media minds or even the most interesting people in the world, I think
1: yes.
4: That's fine. You know, I think, you know, I wish them the best. I hope they can stay healthy as well as wealthy when they move back to the UK.
1: That's so nice. I got some good tips from Meghan's show, you know, how to can lavender or whatever she was doing on there. Rihanna, what do you think about sort of the strategic failures or successes that they managed to have in the U.S.?
3: I mean, I think the thing with the royal family, whether or not Meghan and Harry want to be considered a part of it, is that it's all about narrative, as we've been saying, and it's all about how people see them in the public eye. So yes, it could be read as a failure that their Netflix deal was shifted to a first look deal instead of, you know, them financing their company and, you know, this, that, and the third. But I think ultimately time will tell what the public opinion of them is when they move back, because I think they'll still try to wrangle the narrative in their favor.
1: Well, if there's one thing Harry and Meghan are really good at, it's keeping us talking about them. And I'm sure we'll be talking about them much more in the days and weeks to come. But we've got lots of other stuff to get to, starting with this.
5: Get out of there! Run!
6: God's not going to let us die here.
7: Greg,
6: You only go to church at Christmas, and now you're telling the kids God's looking out for us?
7: What about the people who are out there getting eaten?
1: That's the trailer for The End of Oak Street. It stars Anne Hathaway and Ewan McGregor. They are the parents of a family whose neighborhood is suddenly overrun by dinosaurs. My 8-year-old's dream come true. Pablo, you saw this movie twice already. What did you like about it?
2: First and foremost, I want to say I've seen it twice because Anne Hathaway is like my absolute favorite person in the universe. Like, I would do anything for that woman. And
1: she's on a
2: generational run this year after coming back from that insane hate campaign that they tried against her. But speaking of End of Oak Street, I just think it's an interesting twist on like creature feature. I think Jurassic Park brought us to like this secluded park where these dinosaurs were. And now it's like with End of Oak Street, they're bringing the dinosaurs to our real life, to our neighborhoods. This is what's happening. So I think it's been an interesting twist on like the dinosaur genre that has been just pretty much dominated by Jurassic Park. And so it having this like cool, a bit of funny element to it, having big stars like Ewan McGregor and Anne Hathaway be in it as well, just shows that like we are eager to see what else like the dinosaur genre can give us, but specifically how it kind of relates to everyday life, not us being these like explorers into dinosaurs world, but like dinosaurs coming into our world. And I think it's been interesting to see how they've taken kind of this concept of creature features and just put it into our universe and then allow people to react to animals coming to us instead of us seeking them out. It feels more realistic to have dinosaurs invade our world than we go searching for them, considering how old they are. So I love the movie personally. Again, Anne Hathaway at the forefront. But in general, I just think it's given us something different where Jurassic Park has been this longstanding, repeatable IP that people continuously go back to draw as much money out of. Here is something finally new we can sink our teeth in, which is why I was so encouraged not only to see it once, but to see it twice.
1: I love it. It's giving blockbuster, and I think we've been sorely lacking in the blockbuster vibe. Rihanna, in what I feel has to be a show first, you've also seen it twice. Talk to us about the performances. As I mentioned, the leads are Anne Hathaway and Ewan McGregor, and this feels a little different for both of them.
3: Totally. I mean, I'm a really big fan of the creature movie. And I think there's a level to the performances here where Ewan and Anne very clearly know what type of movie that they're acting in to their benefit, right? Because they're not delivering super nuanced performances. I don't think the performances are particularly good, if I'm being frank, but I think they fit the content in which they are situated in. And I think part of what I like about the movie is that it plays out kind of like a, you know, we keep mentioning Jurassic Park, like it plays out like the Spielberg satire in a way, where the characters are, the movie's set in the 80s and the characters are acting as if they're 80s actors in an 80s Amblin Spielberg movie. And so the performances are not particularly great, but they fit. And that's what I love about it. I love this movie. Again, I saw it twice. I think it comments on the comfort of suburbia. I think that it's brutal and depressing in a way that I love. You know, it reminds me more of the Jurassic Park book than the Jurassic Park movie. And I adore that. And the performances fit the vibe.
1: Jay, we've talked about Jurassic Park a lot already, but it feels like when you mention dinosaur movies, you sort of have to mention Jurassic Park. The franchise set a very high bar for what we expect out of the creatures, out of the universe that's being built. How does the End of Oak Street measure up to that bar?
4: Well, yeah, I think the first Jurassic Park movie really does set a high bar. You know, one of the classic films from the master storyteller Spielberg. And then the franchise has been around so long that we've seen it span from that sort of classic storytelling era of Hollywood to this kind of cynical brand management era of Hollywood, where Jurassic Park has become another situation where a studio is kind of endlessly squeezing every last dollar out of a repeatable IP, as Pablo said. So I think End of Oak Street has been really refreshing, even though you could say that it's quite derivative and wears its influences on its sleeve. It feels like taking us back to that era when movies were coming from a storyteller and had real heart to them. I think it put a really fresh, original spin on that sort of Jurassic Park formula. And I think we've been seeing with the success of films like Backrooms, Obsession, I would put Sinners on that list. I think people are hungry to get back to that mode of storytelling that has heart and humanity to it, instead of sort of squeezing all the dollars you can out of the fossilized remains of a franchise. So even though this hasn't been super successful commercially, I think it'll probably become the sort of cult hit that I hope will encourage Hollywood to keep putting money in that kind of project.
1: I mean, the fact that two of you have seen this movie twice already is, you know, getting me very, very hyped for it. Well, we got to leave it there. The End of Oak Street is in theaters now. And let's switch gears to this.

0: It's a bit of Te Olvido off the brand new album from pop producer Benny Blanco that features his wife Selena Gomez and Becky G. The album is called Hermoso, and it's already garnering a lot of attention, but not all of it is the good kind. And we'll get to that in a sec. But first off, Pablo, if people have never heard of Benny Blanco, what should they know about him?
1: I mean, I think the thing to know about Benny Blanco is he's a pop super producer at this point. I mean, when you think of like the Max Martins, the Shellbacks, you put Benny Blanco up there. He's written for any and everyone, Halsey, Justin Bieber, Selena Gomez. He's worked with SZA. So he is like cemented in this landscape and in this space. And I think more than anything, more people have come to know him through his marriage and relationship to Selena Gomez, given her large, massive platform. I mean, they've even had some controversy since they've been together, with how much she actually likes him and her somehow ending up kissing his feet on a live stream. So it's been insane. But Benny Blanco has been a huge pop power player for the last 10 to 15 years. And so I'm unsurprised by people's unknowingness of him until Selena Gomez. But I'm also shocked that they didn't know who was behind some of the biggest like earworms and hits from the last 10 to 15 years, too.
0: Jay, now let's talk about this controversy surrounding the album. Let's hear another cut off the album now.

0: Okay, Jay, as I mentioned, there is controversy. Talk to us about that. We just heard a little bit of Ay Bendito off the new album. What are people saying here?
1: Yeah, so this latest Benny Blanco album, Hermoso, is one where you see him fully leaning into exploring these kind of Latin pop sounds and styles like reggaeton and cumbia, and using mostly Spanish lyrics and song titles, collaborating with a lot of Spanish language artists. And what is interesting about this is, although his name is Benny Blanco, he's actually in no way Latino. He's a white guy named Benjamin Levin, who nicknamed himself Benny Blanco after the character from the movie Carlito's Way. And in fairness, he's never tried to keep that a secret. But I think it's bringing a lot more attention to that fact than previously had been there. And there's a lot of discussion about whether he might be overstepping with the sort of appropriation and kind of cultural cosplay here, especially because the album cover and promotion, the first video, show him wearing this mask that's basically this grotesque exaggeration of his own face, which he may mean to make some other kind of statement. But a lot of people in the context of this discourse are taking it as kind of a racist caricature. So it's definitely sparking a lot of conversation.
0: Mm-hmm. Rihanna, what do you think of the way the album is being positioned, the way, you know, Benny Blanco sort of promoting it, and what are your thoughts on that controversy?
2: Yeah, I think first and foremost, the music is fine. I've listened to it. It's not boundary pushing. And anyway, it's pretty standard Latin fare for this moment in time. You know, I listened to the album. There's like flavors of the month type stars like Neton Vega and Becky G. Like, it's not pushing the needle in any particular way. I feel like people on the internet are a little bit too mean to Benny Blanco at times because they don't think he's conventionally attractive. I think calling it like it is, like, I see that discourse on the internet. A lot of it centers around him being quote unquote ugly to stan communities. And so I feel like a lot of the discourse is motivated by people not liking him on a perhaps superficial basis. There's things that he's done that I don't rock with, but that to me is what it comes down to. In specific case of this album, I think there's two warring aesthetics happening that are kind of culminating in this kind of discourse bomb when it comes to this record. On one hand, we have the Latino fishing allegations. The album is called Hermoso. There is Latin star. It's a Latin record, right? We have that going on. At the same time, we have this aesthetic that he's operating in where he is playing up the fact that people on the internet don't think he's attractive. So it's exaggerating his own features. The album is called Hermoso. Mm-hmm. Like, it is these warring aesthetics that when you put them together doesn't paint a beautiful picture. I think people are maybe taking the controversy and the backlash a slight step too far, where people that don't know Benny Blanco as well or aren't familiar with the waves of discourse around him are seeing the cover of the album and going, whoa, he's doing Latino minstrelsy, which is something that I've seen before on the internet. That's a line that I've seen. But I think generally it's not a good look, you know, no matter what it is. It is not. He's not really thinking through his album concept.
0: Well, we got to keep it moving, but really appreciate you filling us in on that controversy. I'm Emil Niazi, sitting in for El Amin Abdel Mahmoud. This is Commotion. I've got Pablo the Don, Rihanna Cruz, and Jay Smooth with me. This past Sunday, news broke that actor Hayden Panettiere had died. Most people will remember her for breakout roles in hit shows like Nashville and Heroes. She also starred in Scream 4 and Remember the Titans. Pablo, I know you were a fan of Hayden's work. What has the news of her death got you thinking about the most?
3: I mean, I think it's a twofold thing. And I think this past week, it's really been a difficult situation for me to deal with, particularly just because I think Hayden straddles this very interesting line that not many actors got to reach, where she was simultaneously like mainstream famous, but also deeply beloved by like marginalized communities like the Black community. I mean, appearing in Remember the Titans is both a huge mainstream hit, but like a huge cultural thing for Black folks. Being in Bring It On All or Nothing with Solange Knowles and Rihanna, that's a huge like mainstream hit, but it's also very culturally tied to the Black community. So she was one of the few people that was able to straddle both lines. And I think it's brought me to this point of where I'm thinking back on my childhood, and I'm thinking back on the 2000s, and I'm looking at all the stars that were there, making sure my childhood was amazing. And most of them are either materially just different people like Britney Spears or Amanda Bynes, or the rest are gone. They've passed away from different ailments, from different addictions, different issues. And it just really puts, I think, audiences in this difficult spot where we get to look back on these memories so fondly, and they were powered by and controlled by an industry that treated these people creating these memories for us so incredibly terribly that, again, they're either materially different people or they no longer are here. And I think with Hayden in particular, it's just a rough struggle because she was one of the few people who was so open and so vulnerable about her struggles. Mm-hmm. And it left me in a place feeling like, well, if she was so open and she was so vulnerable with us and asking for help, and she still cannot be helped, who ultimately can be helped and who can be saved? And I think it's just been a very difficult week for me personally, but a lot of my friends as well. It's just like trying to encapsulate this into one solid feeling. It's mm-hmm. just difficult.
0: Mm-hmm. Well, on top of the news of her death, there is a controversy making headlines. Jay, can you quickly tell us what the story is there?
1: So let me also say I really greatly admired Hayden as well and was heartbroken that she passed. And Hayden was for many years a spokesperson for Neutrogena and basically the face of that brand for about 10 years, I think. But more recently in her memoir and in an interview with the podcaster Jay Shetty, Hayden talked about how Neutrogena ultimately stopped working with her because she spoke out about her struggles with mental health and specifically around postpartum depression. Mm-hmm. And Neutrogena apparently frowned upon this and even saw it as going against the morality clause in her contract. And since the news of her passing, this really awful decision from Neutrogena has gotten a lot of attention online and sparked widespread calls for a boycott against the brand, enough that it's made their stock price plummet. And I think they're well-deservedly feeling the backlash for how they treated her.
0: Yes. Let's actually hear a bit of that interview now.
4: Neutrogena was a huge part of my life. I had the morals clauses. They caught absolutely everything and of all the things that they would fire me over, this was the last thing that I thought they would ever fire me over. And when I actually went out on to stage, and it was live with Kelly and Michael, I had no intention of or plan to talk about postpartum depression. It just came up and I was just being honest. And never for a second did I think that anyone or care that anyone would have a bad reaction to it. It was my truth. And so when I got that call that Neutrogena wanted to fire me over that, and my representative at the time said, that's illegal. You can't do that. And even though, you know, she saved the day that year, I knew that that was going to be it.
0: So that is Hayden Panettiere on Jay Shetty's podcast On Purpose. As a mom, I'm just devastated to hear that a company could consider postpartum depression immoral, that she could be fired over that. Neutrogena did eventually release a statement in response to this backlash. They said in part, quote, "We are proud to have partnered with her and understand that we made her feel unsupported during a very difficult time. This is not what Neutrogena stands for or who we want to be." They also offered to make an investment in a women's community health partner and explained that they didn't respond earlier out of respect for her grieving family. Rihanna, what do you make of Neutrogena's response there?
2: I think it's funny. We start the show with a story about controlling the narrative, and we end with one is about that as well. Mm. I think Neutrogena is trying to get ahead of any criticism with this statement. It's not a good look for them. And as I feel like I'm part of like a micro generation who knows Hayden Panettiere through, you know, the Scream franchise and also the Neutrogena commercials. Like, that is a big point for people of my age, is watching her market Neutrogena products. So the fact that this is a issue and the fact that Neutrogena commented on it is a big deal, and I'm curious to see how this plays out over time with this boycott that people are instating on Neutrogena products.
0: Well, Pablo, as we close, I want to ask you about Hayden's legacy and what part of it you'll really cherish the most.
3: I mean, I think I'll cherish everything. Hayden, again, is this person that gave us such different offerings throughout her life. There's feel good, heartwarming movies. There's horror movies, if you're a Scream fan. There are Disney movies like Ice Princess, which also features the passed away starlet Michelle Trachtenberg. She gave something for everyone. And I think her legacy will be this beloved figure that ultimately we saw slip through the cracks. And ultimately, I think her passing is maybe be the groundworks for a big reflection point on society and how we handle people who have mental health issues, addiction struggles, and how we talk about them and how we have conversations around them and their struggles. And ultimately, what I hope is that Hayden's daughter is dealing with this okay and has the support and care that she needs. And also that if there is anything that has happened in the lead up to her passing that has transpired, I hope that anyone involved in it will be brought to justice. And also that her family is grieving in a way that fits best for them. Because not only are they dealing with the loss of Hayden, but they also lost their son 3 years ago, which also contributed to her own grief. So ultimately, Hayden's legacy will be this starlet that we lost way too soon that we all watch slip through the cracks in front of our eyes.
0: So much to think about there, and such a lovely way to leave that conversation. But before we go, I would love to get a recommendation from each of you, something to watch, read, or listen to. Pablo, let's start with you.
3: Yeah, so actually yesterday, Cleo Soul surprise released a brand new album. I see you, Jay.
0: Yeah,
3: Cleo Soul's brand
0: head.
3: New album, Gentlewoman, just came out yesterday. It's been the one thing I've been listening to, the one thing I'm excited for this entire weekend. Cleo Soul has been an amazing artist over the past 5 to 6 years that has just released some of the best R&B, not in the UK or the US, just entirely across the genre. It's always sweet. It's always supple. And I love her obsession with her children and mother life and just giving us music that we can like love and enjoy and sit on for forever.
0: Love it. Rihanna, 30 seconds to you.
2: Yeah. So now that we've already talked about End of Oak Street, I will recommend the second best movie I watched in recent days. It is a film called Barrio Triste. It's directed by Stills, who is Bad Bunny's creative director. And the music is done by Arca. It is executive produced by Harmony Korine, three people that are squarely in my interests. And it is about a group of kids in the outskirts of Medellin, Colombia, who see a bright light in the sky and are kind of living this lawless lifestyle in the hills outside of Medellin in their own barrio. It is an alien movie, which I think people bury the lead on. And the team behind it is incredible. Great flick, made me cry. Highly recommend.
0: Love that. Jay, last word to you.
1: So one of a few things I learned about Hayden Panettiere this week that made me love her even more is she was actually also a fan on one of my favorite underground hip hop artists, Open Mike Eagle. And Open Mike Eagle has a new album he just dropped with the producer Kenny Siegel named Doomed. This really thoughtful, funny, vulnerable, introspective, dope album of just great grown-up hip hop.
0: Perfect. Well, we got to leave it there. Thanks again to all of you for joining me. Pablo the Don is a culture critic and part of the Those Wrestling Girls podcast. Rihanna Cruz is a freelance music journalist and senior producer of the Switched on Pop podcast. And Jay Smooth is a veteran hip hop broadcaster and culture critic. And that is it for the show today. I'm Emil Niazi, sitting in for Elamin Abdel Mahmoud. 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I will see you on Monday. 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
8: Where to find critical hope in hard times? 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Coming up on Ideas.
9: From CBC News, The World This Hour, I'm Albert Delatala. We're learning more about what's going on in those crucial trade talks in Washington. Two industry sources say they've been told 10% sectoral tariffs on softwood lumber would be eliminated, but existing countervailing and anti-dumping duties would remain. But at the same time, Kate McKenna, has learned a senior Trump administration official is pushing back, arguing the deal emerging is too good for Canada.
10: Four sources with knowledge of the trade talks say one of Trump's top lieutenants believes Canada is getting too good of a deal and is working behind the scenes to make negotiations tougher. Secretary of Commerce Howard Lutnick has been a big voice in the Trump administration for his support of protectionist policies, including many will remember telling a Toronto audience last year that he wants to use tariffs to drain auto assembly from Canada. So sources say he's not happy with the deal that Canada is getting, especially on auto, because those tariffs are expected to be lowered in the final deal. Sources also say that after he got involved in negotiations on Monday, he has sought to make it harder for Canada to get the best possible terms in finalizing the deal. And of course, you contrast that to the public language used by Donald Trump and U.S. Trade Representative Jamieson Greer, both of whom have said that it's a good deal for both countries. Still hunkered down at the U.S. Trade Representative's office. We'll be watching it.
9: Kate McKenna in Washington. Conservative leader Pierre Poilievre is urging Prime Minister Mark Carney not to accept a bad trade deal with the U.S. He says accepting any American tariffs would threaten Canadian jobs.
11: We might see a large sucking sound of Canadian jobs moving south of the border. We cannot accept the deindustrialization of our economy.
9: Canada and U.S. negotiators are working to finalize the agreement ahead of a midnight deadline. If there is no deal, the U.S. has said it will impose another set of tariffs on Canadian goods and services. There have been some reports that in exchange for lower tariffs on steel, aluminum, and autos, Ottawa would open up U.S. access to Canada's dairy market. New research shows year-round shipping is possible out of Canada's only deep-water Arctic port. Freighter ships hardened against sea ice could travel to the port of Churchill for a greater chunk of the year as climate change increases the number of ice-free days. Karen Pauls has more.
12: It's telling us that Churchill could be a year-round port right now.
13: Manitoba Premier Wab Kanu releasing reports commissioned by his government and the Arctic Gateway Group, which owns the Port of Churchill.
12: What that means is a longer shipping season, more economic opportunity.
13: The port is currently open for shipping about 4 months of the year. For longtime Churchill resident Joe Stover, it's all good news.
14: Of course, it's tempered with just making sure that it's done right and doing right by the environment, but also finding that balance with productivity, progress, and employment and prosperity for folks that live in Churchill.
13: The port is gearing up to make its pitch at an international investment summit in Toronto next month. Karen Pauls, CBC News, Winnipeg.
9: Ukrainian President Volodymyr Zelensky is accusing Moscow of using terrorist tactics in its attacks on his country. He says a daytime Russian drone assault on a shopping center in central Ukraine killed at least 14 people. More than 100 were injured. Zelensky says a second drone hit the site half an hour later after the initial attack, targeting emergency workers. TikTok and the U.S. government, the U.S. Justice Department, have reached a $400 million U.S. settlement in a case over children's privacy. The complaint was filed against TikTok and its parent company, ByteDance, in 2024. It alleged the app knowingly allowed children to create accounts and unlawfully collected their data. The Justice Department says TikTok has worked to make stronger safeguards for younger users and increased parental oversight. And that is your World This Hour. For CBC News, I'm Albert Della Tala.
15: Now the Environment Canada forecast for PEI. A few clouds tonight, fog patches overnight, and a low of 13. For Saturday, fog patches clear in the morning, mainly sunny skies, a high of 24, feeling like 26, and a high UV. For Saturday night, clouding over with showers beginning overnight in Prince County. Southeast winds 20 kilometers an hour, a low of 17. Sunday, showers, a high of 20. Sunday night, more showers, a low of 19.
16: Hard times for hope.
17: And hard times need hope, says scholar Kari Grain. Not whimsical hope, but critical hope. Welcome to Ideas. I'm Nala Ayed.
16: People often associate cynicism with cognitive intelligence and high levels of trust or hopefulness with a lack of discernment. But research has found the opposite to be true. In fact, cynics do less well on cognitive tests and have a more difficult time spotting cheaters and liars than their more trusting counterparts.
17: Grain is a professor at the University of British Columbia in the Faculty of Education, where she leads the master's program in adult learning and global change program. She delivered the University of Prince Edward Island's 2025 Shannon K. Murray Lecture on Hope and the Academy. Grain explores how hope can come from three areas: teachers, critical thinking, and biomimicry, the practice of observing how nature functions in order to address human problems.
16: Thank you so much for having me. So last week, I brought a question to my class of graduate education students at the University of British Columbia. I said to them, I just need to check my assumptions on something. Everyone I've been speaking to at universities and colleges seems to be grappling with this significant sense of despair and hopelessness right now. But I said to them, do you also feel this? Do you also feel that this is a time where there is less hope? And I could barely get through the end of that question before they had widened their eyes and leaned in and nodded vigorously. And some even laughed aloud at the obvious nature of that question and its answer. They unanimously and emphatically agreed that these are hard times for hope. I have observed that hope tends to be a topic of great interest when there is an interruption in its flow. When the reservoirs of hope have dwindled or run dry, when it feels subversive, tiresome, or even impossible to have hope given the circumstances. We are, as many might attest, in such a moment. On the global stage, we are living through an era of blatant impunity, an undermining of democracy, rampant political polarization and censorship, and perhaps most urgently, a climate crisis that keeps taking a back seat in both politics and priority to other urgent unfolding socio-political crises. The late poet-activist Andrea Gibson wrote that when the truth isn't hopeful, the telling of it is. But hopeful truths exist too. Babies still giggle at the sloppy surprise of a dog's tongue across their cheek. On British Columbia's west coast, this year has seen a surge in sockeye salmon returning to the Fraser River. Somewhere here in Charlottetown, a stranger gives up their seat on the bus for a person who needs it. Sunlight on a dewy spider web still looks like diamonds dangling on a wire. If we are paying attention, we can bear witness to moments of dazzling beauty, to all sorts of good news stories that don't make headlines, and to joyful demonstrations of care that form the bedrock of community. Now, despite these vibrant moments that sustain us in daily life, the existential, environmental, and political threats that we face currently are profoundly challenging to navigate. In so many ways, thousands of university staff, faculty, and students are facing interruptions and blockages of their life's work. This moment in time truly represents a damming of the flow and direction that higher education has long been working to sustain. And I am here to suggest that we are not meant to navigate these turbulent waters alone, that every single person at any stage of life can benefit from a teacher who can help them navigate this era characterized by an interruption of hope. But who and what can be a teacher? For this annual lecture on hope and the academy here at UPEI, I'd like to explore three key ideas with you. First, the sacred societal role of the teacher in times of crisis, interruption, and uncertainty. Why do we need teachers at all stages of life, even beyond our school-aged years? I suggest that teachers, the sacred kind, help us navigate our ever-changing relationship to hope. And second, we will dip our toe into the water of critical hope and examine some common critiques and strengths of hope for cultivating change. And finally, I'll invite us to reflect on water as teacher. In the path of lifelong learning, as some of us move beyond our years as students in schools and universities, where teachers are gifted to us in daily life, is it possible that water can be the teacher that we need? Biomimicry is the practice of observing designs and processes in nature in order to address human problems. For example, the invention of Velcro was inspired by the natural design of sticky burrs and seeds that attach to your clothes. In architecture, honeycombs are known as particularly strong structures, so they've been used as inspiration in countless buildings. We know that biomimicry can help to solve some straightforward challenges in art and design. So in this era that many are describing as a polycrisis, what can water and its behaviors teach us about hope in times of challenge and interruption? So let's consider the role of the teacher. There is a prompt that I give my education students when we begin our exploration of what makes an exceptional teacher. I say, tell me about a teacher who changed your life. It's an exercise in reflection, a practice of meaning-making through the art of storytelling. Why and when do teachers matter? And I do not mean teacher only in the vocational sense, as in a person who bravely and consistently educates the children and young adults of society. I do not just speak of the teacher as an assigned individual who conveys the curriculum, but a teacher who becomes transformative. That type of teacher is sacred, and not just individually, but to the functioning of a healthy society. The beloved Black feminist educator Bell Hooks wrote that, "There is an aspect of our vocation that is sacred. Our work is not merely to share information, but to share in the intellectual and spiritual growth of our students." So, I return to this prompt. Tell me about a teacher who changed your life. I'd like to tell you about a few. As I share these snapshots of transformative teachers in human form, I invite you to reflect on your own experiences and whether you have had similar encounters.

It grows around us. But how it represents the passage of time and the metaphors that it offers for our existence. Snowdrops are not just flowers. They are radical trailblazers. They are the friend who joyfully stampedes into a chilly ocean before everybody else does. They are the indication everybody was waiting for that the hardest part is over and spring is on her way. Maybe you too have had a teacher who taught you about finding hope in nature. I also had a music teacher named Mr. Schnellert, who on his first day at our high school walked in, sat down at his keyboard, and launched into Queen's Bohemian Rhapsody. He sang the entire song for us as a one-man band, and he went for the high notes with skill and a wrinkled forehead. It quickly became clear that our new music teacher loved music. In the years that followed, he unabashedly shared his enthusiasm and passion with us. He taught me that when the responsibilities and challenges of life become too heavy, I can turn to the arts for joy and healing. Now leave that band room, walk down the long hall, and across from the library resided my English teacher, Mr. Brooks. I had never before witnessed a teacher so skillfully engaged the students that other adults had written off as bad apples. In Mr. Brooks's English class, everyone was valued, and he held every learner to high standards. The kids who usually skipped class to hang out in the smoke pit eagerly attended Mr. Brooks's class and even showed excitement to be there. Maybe you too have had a teacher who saw the best in everybody or who held you accountable to your highest potential. Now, exceptional teachers aren't just in classrooms, of course. In college, I had a volleyball coach named Steve. During one particularly intense championship game, I was failing miserably. The other team had figured out that all they needed to do was dump the ball into this one spot that I was responsible for. And I was repeatedly surprised and unable to get it. We were losing the game because of it. Now, many coaches would have pulled me, and I wish that he would. It probably would have been the right move. But Steve pointed at me and leaned in, and he tilted his head sideways, and he said quietly to me, "You know how to fix this. Stand on that attack line, stay low, and get under it. They will do it again." Despite my embarrassment and shame, I did what he said. And when the ball came, I had adapted, and I was able to dig it up every time after that. I'm sorry to report that we still lost that match, and the gold medal for that matter. But he taught me that when you screw up, you stay the course. You keep showing up and you get better. Maybe you too have had a teacher who believed in your potential even when you didn't. Now, in my own students' accounts of teachers who have changed their life, interestingly, there's no unifying characteristic or trait, but it makes sense because different people need something unique depending on their identity, on their stage of life, and what they're going through. But the through line, the common thread of a teacher who transforms, is that they help to nurture our relationship to hope. Maybe it's through accountability or tough love, generosity or fierce persistence, but no matter the form it takes, an exceptional teacher sparks a hopefulness in ourselves or the world around us. Although I have described for you some recognizable types of teachers, the humankind, we may also find less recognizable teachers in nature, and particularly in water. This is the kind of teacher that biomimicry invites us to learn from. And it is the kind of teacher that cultures around the world have been learning from for time immemorial. Water carries with it profound wisdom on how to respond to interruptions and crisis. And it may offer us insights on how to keep the flow of hope alive. So let's first explore hope as a concept. Hope is a topic that has been researched and written about across many disciplines. And there are some common and sometimes justified critiques that hope attracts. For example, hope is often imagined as a soft, even naive concept, or uncritical optimism that glosses over structural inequities,
or ignore

0: offers negative projected outcomes. At its very worst, naive forms of hope can lure people away from the urgent work of change. Stanford neuroscientist Jamil Zaki has identified in his research that people often associate cynicism with cognitive intelligence and high levels of trust or hopefulness with a lack of discernment. But his research has found the opposite to be true. In fact, cynics do less well on cognitive tests and have a more difficult time spotting cheaters and liars than their more trusting counterparts. Since the publication of my book, Critical Hope, I've had the daunting joy of touring to university campuses and conferences across North America to speak on these topics. Some audiences, if they're unfamiliar with Critical Hope, anticipate a motivational speech. They are often surprised when instead I begin by naming sobering realities of the polycrisis: global systemic injustices, intergenerational trauma, a growing inability to dialogue across difference, the consequences of climate breakdown, the rise of artificial intelligence, all of these wicked problems that are interwoven to create the socio-political landscape in which learning takes place. One of the central misunderstandings I encounter in discussions about hope is that it is somehow intrinsically good. I don't believe that to be necessarily true, because hope alone, without being critical, can sometimes be dangerous. It can be dangerous if it is passive, if it is merely for the sake of feeling good. That would be something akin to toxic positivity. If it avoids difficult knowledge and discomfort, and if it's based on false information or oversimplified solutions. These types of hope can be dangerous because they can stymie that urgent work of change. But hope can also be a lifeline. My mom was diagnosed with lung cancer about 2 years ago. Before her treatment started, I went to visit her in Parksville on Vancouver Island, and I wanted to talk to her about some of the possible outcomes of this diagnosis. Something you need to know about my mom is that for my whole life, she has been this beacon of hopefulness at any cost. She finds silver linings in everything, and she likes to focus on the joyful things in life rather than wasting her time and energy on unpleasant things. So we went for this walk, this beach walk together, and I remember sort of chasing her down the beach and trying to talk to her about her fears and about the potential for her treatment to go poorly. I wanted her to feel like there was space to not be hopeful for once. And at some point, I caught up to her. She turned around and she looked me square in the eyes and she said, "Kari, I have been working with the sick and the elderly my entire life. And I know based on watching the health outcomes of so many of my patients that my best chance at getting well is to be hopeful. I do not have time or energy for your negativity." Her hopefulness, to my surprise, was never naive. It was fiercely pragmatic. And I'm still reflecting on all the ways that hope can be a vital lifeline, in fact, a survival skill for people in crisis. Now, hope, as it turns out, is quite complex. To study hope is not to believe in its unqualified goodness. Rather, I study it because I'm fascinated by its contradictions, how my own relationship to hope has shifted over time across social contexts, and by the way it materializes unevenly, even unpredictably, in many different spaces. So consider how some individuals with abundant structural privilege can feel utterly bereft of hope, while others who face persistent marginalization or economic precarity may possess an unshakable reservoir of it. Now, the reverse can also be true. I have seen wealthy upper-middle-class circles embrace the language of manifestation, this belief that visualizing your desires and affirming them daily will magically bring them into being. Now, such ideas are seductive, but they tend to flourish in contexts where social and economic capital already do much of the heavy lifting. Meanwhile, people living through war or working multiple jobs just to buy groceries and pay rent know too well that manifestation without structural change is an empty promise. This is, of course, to say that hope is not a monolith, It is deeply human, highly contextual, and it is consistently intertwined with other emotions and systemic realities. Nothing teaches us more about its contours, its presence, its absence, and its fragility than life itself. A cancer diagnosis, the rush of falling in love, or the pain of unrequited love, the birth of a child, the loss of a home or a homeland, a walk by the Pacific or Atlantic Ocean at sunset, the fraying of democracy. More than any research or framework can do, each lived experience teaches us something different about hope, its necessity, its limits, and the ways it can catalyze transformation. So what distinguishes critical hope from hope alone? The term critical hope was coined by the late Brazilian activist educator Paulo Freire. He talked about critical hope as much more than just hope on its own. For hope to be critical, it needs to be action-oriented. It needs to engage with politicity or this characteristic of being political. It recognizes historical concreteness or the way that decisions made in one era have direct material consequences for the next. He believed in ontological incompleteness, or this notion that every person as a learner is perpetually in the process of becoming. Dr. Cornel West has also written extensively on critical approaches to hope, though he doesn't actually use the term critical hope. But in his book called Race Matters, Dr. West writes that for as long as hope remains and meaning is preserved, the possibility of overcoming oppression stays alive. So critical hope is intimately entangled with ideas around social justice. In my book, building on Freire and Cornel West and others, I define critical hope metaphorically as a dance, a heated entanglement between the critical awareness of the problems at hand and the spark of spirit that sometimes, in contradiction to our own experiences and sensibilities, insists on hope. Not naive hope that things will just get better, but an abiding wisdom that change cannot be created without a foundational starting point of hope. My most significant epiphany in the writing of that book was the realization that I had been sold a lie. I'd been told that anger and grief were somehow oppositional to hope. In reality, any major social movement that has been transformative has involved hope working together arm in arm with emotions like anger or grief. The civil rights activist poet Audre Lorde wrote extensively on the uses of anger, and she said, "Anger is loaded with information and energy." Now, these conflicting emotions are not opponents at all. They are collaborators and co-conspirators in the pursuit of change. A transformative teacher, the sacred kind, instinctively knows much of this about hope and shares it in their teachings. In the field of adult education, we have a term called lifelong learning. And although its meaning is quite self-evident, it denotes the continuous pursuit of education and skills for personal, social, or professional knowledge. When Freire talks about ontological incompleteness, he would likely say that even adults who are well-established in their careers and their personhood are still in the process of becoming right up until the moment they die. If we look at the phases and stages of a typical lifelong learner in Canada, where a person is likely to be surrounded by all sorts of teachers from early childhood through to early adulthood, what happens when an adult is no longer in formal education? When teachers, at least in the vocational sense, are no longer gifted as part and parcel of the formal learning experience. Even in adulthood, the lifelong quest for that sacred, transformative teacher continues. In fact, arguably, it becomes even more important. As adulthood and its many experiences can prompt a more complicated and tension-laden relationship with hope. Adults can and do find incredible teachers in peers and faith communities, and work colleagues in their own children or family members, and even in subversive encounters with people with whom they don't agree. Some of my greatest teachings have come from contexts of conflict and the people who represented a viewpoint I didn't like, and therefore who pushed me to think deeply about my own values and commitments. But if we think about the role of a teacher, that transformative kind, as truly sacred, and as an arbiter of our connection to hope, then each individual can benefit from finding that teacher at every stage of a lifelong learning journey. Last winter, I found myself in a position where I needed that kind of sacred teacher. In every aspect of my life, I faced roadblocks and interruptions in the flow of where I wanted my path to lead. I was pregnant with twins and miscarried them several weeks apart. Shortly after that, I lost out on a dream job that I had been a finalist for. An election had happened in our closest neighboring country, the consequences of which have been devastating to so many friends and colleagues. And in that same chaotic span of months, I received numerous invitations to visit the U.S., to speak to their audiences about critical hope. This is the origin of my theory that hope is a hot topic when there is an interruption in its flow, when its well is running dry. In several cases, I was asked to visit exhausted staff and faculty who were leading diversity, equity, and inclusion initiatives, and who were facing long lists of words that they had to eliminate or scrub from their website. Gender, climate justice, anti-racism, white privilege. A dear friend who led an interfaith center at a Florida university woke up one day to the complete elimination of his entire interfaith unit. No more funding, no more staff to do the vital work of facilitating difficult dialogues on campus, and no more interfaith events that were vital to that campus's ability to navigate religious polarization. I spoke with racialized support staff and students who felt afraid for their personal safety due to ICE raids. I spoke with professors who were feeling too depressed to teach their climate justice courses because of the growing restrictions on what they could say in their classrooms and the looming warnings from scientists, which are being ignored by people in power. And while this is undoubtedly a dangerous moment for our friends and colleagues in American higher education, we are not exempt from similar shifts in Canadian higher ed. Currently in Canadian universities, community engagement offices are particularly vulnerable to cuts and closures. Simon Fraser University abruptly closed the Van City Office of Community Engagement, ending decades-long relationships with marginalized communities in Vancouver's downtown east side. The University of British Columbia closed its Knowledge Exchange Unit, which was leading essential knowledge mobilization initiatives and ensuring ethical engagement at the interface between university and the communities being researched. Such cuts have sent ripples of worry across Canadian universities and colleges that similar closures could be on their way. So last winter, in this moment that represented for me both personal and societal interruptions of the things I cared about, I questioned, who was I to show up and speak to these audiences about hope when my own relationship with hope was so strained and distant? When grief and bitterness were more intimate companions to me than hope? I found myself on that quest for a teacher to help me navigate the strained relationship that I had with hope. I needed a muse, a mentor, a sacred teacher. It was clear I needed to look beyond human teachers and into the realm of nature.
1: What can nature teach us about hope? The late Rachel Carson, celebrated American marine biologist, writer, and conservationist, talked about the impact of nature on humanity. In her book, The Silent Spring, which helped launch the modern environmental movement, she wrote, "Those who contemplate the beauty of the earth find reserves of strength that will endure as long as life lasts." And in keeping with the lecture's emphasis on the importance of community, Carson also noted, "In nature, nothing exists alone." You're listening to CBC Ideas. I'm Nala Ayed. UBC's Kari Grain delivered the 2025 lecture on Hope and the Academy at the University of Prince Edward Island, where to find critical hope in hard times.
0: So as I often do when I'm feeling overwhelmed, I for a walk with my dog in the wet, mossy woods near Vancouver, and I found that teacher. It was water. We can learn a lot from how water responds when it is interrupted. Water is an expert at finding the invitations, finding the ways around barriers, or finding the places where it can grow deep or gain strength or nourish others. When I began to think about water as my teacher, I realized it doesn't only flow, it responds. Water teaches us how to move through interruption and crisis, how to stay active when the path ahead seems to disappear. There are four particular behaviors that reveal its quiet genius. These are ways of being that might guide us too in our personal and collective work. Before I share those, I have a caveat of sorts. I'm aware that this is an extended and perhaps romanticized metaphor about water. I'm aware there are counterfactuals available, and I've heard a lot of them, trust me, and that, like hope, water isn't always good. There are all types of water events and behaviors in a warming climate that threaten the most vulnerable global communities. Droughts, rising ocean levels, floods, and hurricanes growing in their ferocity each year. Water, like hope, can be dangerous when the nefarious aspects of human nature co-opt or exploit its gifts. But allow me to share four teachings of water in a way that casts a light of generosity on its behaviors, in a way that offers an affirmative vision for the future and possible strategies for responding to the dams and crises we face. The first teaching is that water finds another path. When water meets an obstacle, it doesn't become immobilized or turn back in defeat. It explores, it widens, splits, seeks out new terrain until it discovers a way through. And very often, the stream that splits into smaller waterways finds a way back to itself again downstream. It is endlessly adaptive, not because it wants to be, but because it has to be. The current simply insists on finding a way forward. In higher education, this might look like a scholar whose program is defunded, finding new partners outside the institution. It might be students organizing potlucks or social media campaigns when their official communication channels are closed. A discontinued program might create smaller offshoot initiatives that keep conversations going. When systems or structures block the flow, the river reminds us there is always another route. It may be smaller, it may be slower, but it keeps moving. What else does water do when its flow is interrupted? It pools in deep places and goes underground. When it cannot move forward, water gathers. It keeps expanding quietly in depth rather than breadth. From above, that pooling can look like stillness, but below the surface, as it builds in volume, life and the potential for movement is gathering strength. These subterranean water sources form systems of nourishment and resistance that sustain life in ways that cannot always be measured or seen from above. This is the work of grassroots movements, of scholars and students gathering off the record, of care networks that sustain communities when formal structures collapse. It's the stubborn insistence on survival and subversion. It is raucous gatherings of musician activists and music lovers, of artists and art lovers. In my travels across campuses, I've seen this invisible hydrology at work in communities of practice that meet in kitchens, in online chat threads, in borrowed spaces, all quietly and joyfully keeping hope alive. As funding cuts and ideological attacks disrupt the visible flow of community engagement work, communities are deepening in thought, in solidarity, and in courage. They are asking harder questions, building stronger networks, and preparing the ground for when the barriers eventually break. I have also observed some universities doing the opposite of this deepening. In a recent piece in the National Post, journalist Joseph Breen exposed the mechanisms by which universities facing financial crisis are hiring consulting firms to help them corporatize and restructure the university. According to Breen, they do this by concentrating power at the top and by guiding universities to cut the very staff and programs that arguably comprise their core mission. These consulting firms are building universities into loftier ivory towers. But what can leaders learn if, in times of crisis, instead of taking guidance from consultants, they take their teachings from water? What could public universities look like if, in this moment of interruption and crisis, rather than sending resources upward in centralized towers, they pool in deep places? What if we mimic this behavior of water and build stronger networks at the poorest peripheries, with and within the communities that public universities are meant to serve? This teaching of water reminds us that when we cannot yet change the world or push our way through the obstacles we face, we can still deepen our commitments to one another and the communities we care about. As a side note, last week I spoke with a student of hydrogeology about these metaphors because I was curious if they were accurate through the lens of biomimicry and from a scientific perspective. He noted that this underground metaphor was the only one that wasn't quite right. Not because water doesn't go underground, but because, he said, water is always underground. Even if you see it above ground, most water lives underground or spends the majority of its time there. I smiled at him and I said, now that is poetry. Maybe this teaching of water isn't just that water can move underground when it needs to, but that even in good times, so much of the important work of education and social movements happens out of sight, in the in-between places of community, art, deep reflection, and activism. Sometimes the most powerful learning happens in those underground streams where good trouble is given a life force. The third behavior of water that we can learn from is its capacity to persist. Water keeps showing up. There is an unattributed quote that says, "Rivers carve stone not by force, but by showing up day after day until the earth remembers." I'll say it one more time. Rivers carve stone not by force, but by showing up day after day until the earth remembers. There's a lesson here on the power of showing up. If you look at the layers that are carved on canyon walls, sometimes you can see entire eras of water's presence etched into that stone. This is the essence of what I call relentless incrementalism. The idea that small acts repeated with care by a critical mass can change the shape of things. Once in a great while, revolutions do happen. Radical change is sometimes achieved in a relatively short period of time. Now, these swift transformations are often perceived to be induced overnight, solely by charismatic public figures or key current events. Often, one name and one key moment come to personify a movement. But many names are forgotten too. Countless moments of small committed action, iterative progress, and continuous renewal don't necessarily live on in grand narratives of change. But such collective movements of people and communities over time create the conditions for radical transformation. The people who keep showing up day after day may not often see the impact of their presence, but in the long term, with enough people doing the work of relentless incrementalism, entire systems and landscapes can be quietly changed. This is the wisdom of water. The fourth behavior of water has been inspired by the teachings of several Indigenous scholars that I've read and Indigenous knowledge keepers who I've met. I cite them here, but I also encourage you to read them for yourself. The teaching is this. Water eventually converges as part of a larger watershed. After the interruptions and diversions, after the splitting and submerging, water converges and finds its way home. Across the vast arterial network of a watershed, streams and tributaries, each with their own histories, their own detours, return to one another in a common body of water. They converge in estuaries, in deltas, in the open embrace of the sea. Convergence is not an accident. It is the inevitable rhythm of relationship. In their book, Downstream, Reimagining Water, Elder Dr. Dorothy Christian and Rita Wong offer an invitation that continues to move through me. to reimagine ourselves beyond our skins as living parts of a larger watershed, both literally and metaphorically. Each of us is fluid with our relational connections to something vaster than ourselves and our own bodies. This fourth teaching of water, as it relates to my own relationship to hope, is this: that somewhere beyond the turbulence of our current moment, beyond closures and cutbacks, these crises, we will find one another again. Convergence is the future that persistence and presence makes possible. I think of the community engagement offices that have been shuttered across Canadian universities and of the interfaith centers, inclusion offices, and climate action initiatives that have abruptly disappeared from American campuses. I think of the irreplaceable relationships that they nurtured and the absolute necessity of their work. The teaching of convergence tells us that this work, this collaboration, this community will flow again and gather in places of convergence. The late Arapaho scholar, Dr. Michael Marker, described such watery meeting places as alluvial floodplains, fertile zones of gathering where many currents meet. In these floodplains and deltas, he wrote, the most fertile soils in the world are formed. It is a beautiful and complicated metaphor. Convergence zones are rarely comprised of clear water, and they are rarely calm. Convergence zones where waters meet are murky, silted, and dynamic. But it is here in that generative muddiness that new knowledge takes root. Dr. Marker saw this as a process of decolonial convergence and mixing, often turbulent, but always resulting in a richness of understanding and interconnection. This teaching distills the gift of education and mentorship. It moves like river water, carrying the silt and molecules of hundreds of upstream creeks, fed by innumerable ponds, lakes, and glaciers that we may never lay eyes upon and whose watery edges we may never touch. What we see as one river is a convergence of many. Each of these four behaviors of water teaches us something different about the navigation of hope in hard times. Hope is not a single feeling or a fixed destination. It is a practice of adaptation, of depth, of underground nourishment, of persistence, and ultimately of finding one another again, even in turbulence, even in the mud and the muck. The framework of critical hope reminds us that hope can never be disentangled from the complex relationships and unequal societal structures that influence one's ability to imagine and manifest hopeful outcomes. And so, when our relationship to hope is strained, and we feel damned by policy or politics or grief, we can return to water as our teacher and ask, what teaching of water is most helpful in this moment? What teaching of water will help me navigate this crisis? In times like these, it can feel almost impossible to keep believing that small committed actions matter. And yet, teachers, that sacred kind, know better. I have shared with you the lessons of sacred teachers, both the human kind and the water kind, and they offer us lessons to take forward in hard times. Presence and persistence can carve landscapes. Good trouble is always pooling in deep places. And hope, paired with action and walking arm in arm with anger or grief or raucous joy, can be a fiercely pragmatic force for change.
2: After Professor Kari Grain's lecture, there was a question and answer session with the audience.
3: Thank you for that. I felt hopeful the entire time. Great. And I mean that in a really genuine way. But I'm thinking about, like, at one point before you started these sort of four elements, you said, you know, it's clear that water is also a threat, right? You talk about hurricanes, floods, and so forth. But I also think about, as you were talking, threats to water, right? Which is so often about what humans are doing to water and water sources. And I think about data centers and AI and all that kind of stuff, right? And so it's not really a question, but I wonder if you have some reflections on how we hang on to this critical hope and water as a teacher or whatever our teachers are that are also under threat.
0: Yeah. You asked if I have any reflections on it. I think my mind is running off in a thousand directions, but one of the things I'm thinking of is my friend, Dr. Rebecca Williams in Michigan, who she was the person I was referencing who felt so down about teaching her sustainability courses because of the realities that are being faced. And she contacted me because she read Critical Hope. And she said, hey, I decided to enact a practice of critical hope in my teaching. And I'm doing research on how my students respond to it because we're all feeling hopeless in the climate justice community. For the reasons you mentioned, the exploitation of water and I think the threats to water. And one of the key things that she did with her students is to hold space for the grief and the frustration and the anger of what humans are doing to the environment, but also to help them create something tangible, something small that is within their realm to actually take action on. So there's interesting research, and I can't remember the author right now, but on the way to cultivate actual hope is often to take action, is to transmute our anger or our frustration into something, into an action. And so it's not always about whether that action has the outcome you're looking for, but often it's just to help someone get out of that space of despair. So yeah, I think there are things that we can do, but it's certainly like part of the reason that despair is so pervasive right now.
4: This is connected to what Dr. Braithwaite just asked. I'm from the Pacific Northwest.
0: Oh, hey.
4: Where there was numerous amounts of water of many kinds when I was younger. Mm-hmm. But I'm wondering if you've, now there's drought in Oregon and BC.
0: Right.
4: I'm wondering if you have begun adapting your water metaphor for the places of the world that are naturally very dry, the desert regions, whether it's high desert of America or the Middle East, and for those places that are now going drought.
0: Yeah, thank you. The seed of this talk happened when I was going down to Davis, California, to UC Davis. And I looked into the watershed of I always like to learn about the watershed of the area I'm going to now, because I'm thinking about this metaphor all the time. And it's very much like arid desert up above, but their watershed is almost entirely these underground aquifers. And so that's where I got the idea of water going underground. Now, again, I've been told by a hydrogeology student that water's always underground, but I think that it is especially true in the case of Davis, California. But I think there's more work to be done on this metaphor. I think there's a less hopeful set of metaphors I could probably come up with around drought and some of the counterfactuals. And I want to shout out to my colleague, Dr. Sam Rocha, who is a philosopher. And I gave him a run through of this talk, and he was the one who told me to say the caveat about the counterfactuals, that there are things that water does that are harmful as well.
5: Thank you, Kari. I really appreciate in the book how you tell stories and then how you bring stories of different spiritual or educational practices together and let them sit uncomfortably, which is one of your principles, I think, of foundations of critical hope. What about when it comes as teachers who have this door to the community open, when it comes to engaging and trying to draw people who disagree into what we see as a larger vision of the world. I'm just wondering, does that begin with kind of just doing something, or is there a part within your framework that is the starting point for helping others see the bigger vision? I think of not everybody will share our understanding of environmental practice,
0: right?
5: How do we draw people into a bigger sense of mm-hmm. the moment, the crisis, when it comes to hope? How do we help them hope together?
0: Thank you. There's a lot of, I don't know if you know, but there are probably three or four questions you asked in there. But I think that what you're getting at is what is the starting point for educators? Is that what you're kind of asking?
6: Yes. For
0: right. I had this really interesting conversation in Baltimore last month with a prof who said, it's getting increasingly difficult to to have conversations with my students because they're getting the wrong news. They're literally getting fake news, and they're bringing that opinion as fact. And the question was insightful because he said, you know, I want to acknowledge that there are different ways of knowing the world, that there are different truths that we bring based on our religion or our backgrounds or whatever. But how do we keep ourselves from collapsing that into all knowledge is true and all knowledge is subjective? Because, you know, especially through a climate perspective, there's some pretty hard details there that are fairly straightforward. So I think one of the first steps, although this is not within anybody's power here, but is providing true factual information to our students so that the opinions they're bringing are certainly going to be based on evidence. Another thing that I think about when I'm teaching and I have an encounter with a student, or even like in a talk where somebody brings a perspective I might not agree with, I try to remember, I have this visualization I do of kind of like breaking my heart open towards them instead of, because I instantly can feel like defensive or something. And I try to remember like the way forward is to sort of break that heart open towards that person so you can really try to create a pathway of communication with them. I know that that's not easy and it's not practical for everybody, but that's a strategy I use to counter my own defensiveness sometimes. Yeah.
6: Thank you, Kerry, for your talk. Very insightful. So what does water tell us about the traditional measure of intelligence?
0: Yes, intelligence. Know,
6: especially in terms of crisis and uncertainty.
0: For me, there's so much about water. And again, speaking to those in the indigenous scholarship that talks about watersheds and thinking about ourselves in this larger interconnected ecosystem, right? And so I think that a lot of intelligence in maybe traditional Western ways of knowing have focused on the individual. And what water teaches me, I'll speak for myself, what water teaches me about it is this openness to being part of everything and to truly being interconnected. It's not, you know, when Elder Dorothy Christian came to my classroom and taught my students, she had us actually think about the watersheds that we are connected to, literally. And then also metaphorically. So it is that interconnectedness piece that isn't always perceived as a part of intelligence in certain ways of knowing.
7: Hi, Kerry. Thank you for that lecture. It was wonderful. My question is, have you tried connecting this water belief of yours to other nations and mythologies as well as, you know, like I come from India, and in India, water is, it's treated as a goddess, mm-hmm. if you know, a river is treated as a goddess. Mm-hmm. And sometimes the behavior of water is seen as, you know, the god is in rage or stuff like that. Mm-hmm. And it teaches a lot, actually, in the local teachings and cultures. There are a lot of things we connect as such with all the elements on earth, but specifically water is given a lot of importance. So have you ever tried to connect your ideologies or your work with international teachings about water as well?
0: Yeah, that's a great question. I think that for me, this is sort of a nascent exploration. This has been like building on the work in my book, Critical Hope. And I'm hoping that this is the direction I want to move in, because I am aware that cultures around the world, that's why I mentioned cultures around the world, have been seeing water as teacher and land as teacher for time immemorial. I think there's like a lot of richness to explore in that. And that's kind of like my intention is to move forward with that. Yeah, thank you.
2: The 2025 Shannon K. Murray Lecture on Hope in the Academy was delivered by UBC's Kari Grain in Charlottetown. Special thanks to UPEI's Sharon Myers and Anna McDonald. This program was produced by Mary Link. Technical production, Richie Bolger and Sam McNulty. Lisa Ayuso is IDEA's web producer. Our senior producer is Nicola Lukšić. Greg Kelly is the executive producer of IDEAS, and I'm Nala Ayed.
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11: It's been 10 years since the Tragically Hip played their last concert with their friend and bandleader, the late Gord Downie. Rob Baker and Paul Langlois from the band are here to look back on that historic performance and share some stories from that day.
12: From CBC News, The World This Hour, I'm Albert Della Talla. Canada's minister responsible for U.S. trade, Dominic LeBlanc, says there is, quote, more work to do before announcing a trade deal. This as the clock keeps ticking toward the midnight deadline when a range of Canadian goods could face steep new U.S. tariffs. Tom Perry has the latest.
13: Bonjour. Dominic LeBlanc back at it in Washington, D.C. He and a team of Canadian negotiators trying to finalize a deal to stave off a new round of U.S. tariffs and lower existing ones.
14: I only make good deals. Thank you very much.
13: U.S. President Donald Trump sounding positive about a deal. Canadian premiers like the Northwest Territories' R.J. Simpson waiting to see what's in it.
15: I don't think anybody in Canada really is thrilled about the situation we find ourselves in.
13: The deal is expected to cut tariffs on Canadian steel and aluminum from 50% to 25% and on autos from 25% to 15%. Sources say a 10% tariff on softwood lumber may also be eliminated. Prime Minister Mark Carney has asked provinces to lift their bans on American alcohol as part of Canada's concessions. Tom Perry, CBC News, Ottawa.
12: Year-round shipping from Canada's only deepwater Arctic port is not as costly as previously thought. That's according to new studies released today by the province of Manitoba. They found shrinking sea ice in Hudson Bay means existing icebreakers can be used at the port of Churchill. The port currently operates only about 4 months a year. Manitoba Premier Wab Kanoos says year-round shipping may be possible within the next few years. Police in Edmonton are investigating an attack on an Edmonton temple that has left two people injured. The World Sikh Organization says an intruder entered the Nanaksa Gurdwara during morning prayers. Harman Kandala with the organization says the perpetrator initially attacked a Sikh scripture.
16: While he was trying to be restrained, he ended up attacking several individuals, two of whom have been hospitalized with injuries.
12: The Edmonton police say those injuries are not life-threatening. The suspect is under arrest. Montreal police could start wearing body cameras in the coming months. Police cruisers will also be equipped with cameras and automated license plate readers. Montreal Mayor Soraya Martinez-Ferrada says the changes will cost about $40 million over 5 years, but she says they're worth it.
17: Public safety and public trust must move forward together. These tools can provide a more objective record of police intervention and contribute to greater transparency and accountability.
12: The city will also pass a bylaw protecting municipal employees from threats, which will also include penalties for insulting police officers. An army of BTS fans is converging on Toronto this weekend. The K-pop superstars are back on tour after a long hiatus while the band members completed mandatory military service. Griffin Yeager captures some of the excitement.
18: K-pop superstars BTS making a mark in Toronto. It's their first time back in Canada in nearly a decade. Two massive shows for 100,000 fans and their only Canadian stop on a sold-out tour.
19: Everyone's crying.
18: That's Sukvin Lee, who runs the BTS Army Toronto fan club. She says fans are lining up as early as 4 a.m. a day before the show to get their hands on merchandise.
19: For them to come home, like, Toronto is home, so it's just a different feeling. It's not even, like, excitement, is just more like gratitude. Smooth like butter, like
20: The city even temporarily renaming a stretch of Yonge Street to BTS Boulevard. And for fans like Seokvin's son Jordan,